Jesus Christ. You're an ambassador of the Almighty. Live right, act right, talk right. Make an impact not for the devil. Make an impact for the glory of Jesus Christ. Number two, demons dance with the light when a sinner rejects the gospel. Look in your Bible at verse number 8. They shall be afraid. Pangs and sorrows shall take hold of them. They shall be in pain as a woman that travaileth. What's this statement? They shall be amazed one at another. Their faces shall be as flames. What's that refer to? When two sinners meet in hell. Look in your Bible, please. One chapter over. Isaiah chapter 14. Look at Isaiah chapter 14. Look, please, at verse number 9. What a verse. Hell from beneath is moved for thee to meet thee at thy coming. What's that verse say? When a sinner dies, the demons in hell are so eager and anxious to damn that soul, they just don't wait for that soul to sink down into hell. They rush up and grab that soul and pull him down into the fires and the flames of eternal damnation. Now, why do folk go to hell? Because they joined the wrong church? No. They got the wrong denomination? No. They didn't get baptized? No. Hear me carefully. In Luke 16 in the Bible, a man in hell gives his testimony of why he is in hell. First of all, he cries out and says, Father Abraham, have mercy. Abraham said, friend, I cannot help you. May I put that in perspective, please? Here's a man in hell praying to one of the greatest saints ever lived, and Abraham said, I cannot help you. Understand that. If you go to hell, no saint can get you out of hell. No church can get you out of hell. No religion can get you out of hell. When the man discovered he could not get out of hell once he went there, he said, Father Abraham, I have 5 brothers at my father's house. Send somebody to them, lest they also come to this place of torment. Now, I witnessed the people across America, and sometimes with a smirk, they say, if I go to hell, all my buddies will be there. You better hear me. If they're really your friends, they don't want you in hell. This guy didn't want a family reunion in hell. He wants some Christian to get a burden, get a concern, go back to the house and knock on the door and try and get his family saved. He did not want a family reunion in hell. But may I point out something else very carefully? In Bible times, it was not unlikely for a young man, 13, 14 years old, to leave home and learn a trade or become an apprentice. Now watch it. Apparently the guy in hell is the oldest of 6 sons. Now watch it. He said, I've got 5 brothers still back home. Think this through. It's more than likely the guy in hell was a teenager. You see, it's just not old people that die and go to hell. The Bible says they die in youth. The Bible says, boast not thyself of tomorrow. Here's a young man, a teenager, already in hell forever. And Abraham said, no, I can't send somebody back from the dead. The locks of hell have clicked shut. Hear this. Then the man in hell said this, if somebody went to them from the dead, here's the key, they will repent. Did you get that? The guy said, I know why I'm in hell. I'm in hell because I didn't repent. What is repentance? Jesus said, except you repent, you shall all likewise perish. John the Baptist came preaching repentance. What is repentance? Hear me carefully. It's a change of mind.
But it involves three things. Number one, first of all, you got to change your mind about how nice and kind and sweet you are to the fact that God said you're a sinner. Here's the Bible, Romans chapter 3. There is none righteous, no, not one. There is none that understandeth. There is none that seeketh after God. They're all going out of the way. They're together, all together become unprofitable. Then God says, there is none that doeth good. No, not one. Did you let that penetrate, friend? Eight times God said, there is no exception. Everybody is a sinner. The Bible says, if we say we have no sin, we lie and do not the truth. Understand that. If you're not willing to admit you're a sinner, you can never be saved. Why? Christ came in the world to save sinners. Number one, you got to change your mind about how good you are, because you buy five dozen Girl Scout cookies and eat every one, to the fact that God said, you, my friend, are a sinner. Number two, you got to change your mind about every way you thought would get you to heaven, to the only way Christ would get you to heaven. And that is no church, that is no denomination. Christ taught the way to heaven was through Him. Him and Him alone. There is one God, the Bible says, and one mediator between God and man, the man, Christ Jesus. Jesus said, I am the way, the truth, and the life. Nobody comes to the Father but by me. It was Christ that said, except a man is born again, he could not even see the kingdom of God. Do you realize how dogmatic that is? Christ didn't say, if you're not born again, you can't go to heaven. What he said was stronger. He said, friend, if you're not born again, you'll never even see a place called heaven. You say, Brother Mark, this is 2009, and you're not politically correct. Thank God I'm biblically correct. The Bible says this. On Judgment Day, when you stand before God, guess what? The Bible is right there. And you'll be judged not by your opinion. You will not even be judged by God's opinion. You'll be judged right from the pages of the Word of God. I was in Chicago in 1981. Never forget it. The weather had been horrible. The snow was piled so high, you come to an intersection, you couldn't see. Back then, people had rubber balls on their radio antennas. They had scarves tied on. You come to an intersection, you kind of crept out. I hope the guy coming wasn't a creep. And so Pastor Leslie and I are out calling. We made some calls that day. Got back to the house about noon. Turned the television on, Channel 9 in Chicago, WGN. That day, a young lady interviewed a man. His name was Maurice Rollins. Maurice Rollins was one of the three outstanding heart specialists in America. Woman said, okay, Mr. Rollins, she said, we're so happy you're here. Tell us your story. Well, he said, I was a drunkard. He said, an atheist. He said, in spite of that, I was considered one of the outstanding heart specialists in America. He said, but one thing bothered me. Time and time again, they'd bring someone to the hospital having a heart attack. Rollins said, as I worked to save their life, they'd scream out and say, I see the gates of hell. I see the demons of hell. I hear the cries of hell. I feel the heat of hell. Rollins said, this did not happen occasionally. It happened frequently. Every time it happened, he said, as soon as I could, I'd get in my car, go home, go to the liquor cabinet. I'd get drunk and put it out of my mind. One night, he said, they brought in a young man, 23 years old, an athlete, a weightlifter, a bodybuilder. Said the young man had the body of a Greek god. He was having a massive heart attack. Rollins said, in desperation, I got a straddle of that young man.
I was pushing on his chest as hard as I could. He said sometimes I'd push down with such force, I'd hear his ribs as they would crack. That young man, he said, looked at me with fear in his eyes. In just a whisper, he said, please, push harder. Please, push harder. Our Wallace said, I wanted to save his life. I worked as fast, as hard as I could. He said maybe 15 seconds went by. All of a sudden again, he looked me right in the eye in a trembling voice. He said, I see fire. Paul Rollins said, I wanted to save him. I worked fast. I worked hard. I worked the best I could. He said maybe 10 seconds went by. All of a sudden, on that young man's face came the most fearful look I've ever seen on a human face. In a trembling voice, he said, I hear laughter. He died. You also I didn't change clothes. I went out, got in the car, drove straight home, went right to the liquor cabinet. He said, to this day, I can't explain it. It was empty. I said, okay, I'm an educated man. I've reached the pinnacle of my profession. I'm not going to let this ghost scare me. I'm going to think it out. He said, okay, I've been in the hospital when people have died of cancer. He said, yes, I've seen cancer patients in the last stages of cancer dying. And sometimes 3 and 4 men had to hold them on the bed because they were thought they were going to hell. He said, but it doesn't happen as often with cancer patients as it does with heart attack patients. Why would that be? Then Rollins said this. When someone's dying of cancer, the pain becomes intense. He said, most of the time, they're given morphine. He said, morphine has a tremendous effect on the mind. He said, many times, when cancer patients die, they are not in their right mind. They're being affected by the morphine. He said, now wait. I've been in the hospital when older people have died of a long lingering illness. He said, I've seen 90-year-old men fight off 3 strong men to stay in bed because their feet was in hell. He said, but again, when people die of a long lingering illness, they don't see hell as often as heart attack patients. Then he said this, when someone dies of a long lingering illness, 2 out of 3 times, he said, they either die in their sleep or die in a coma. Think that out, please. You go home tonight, you reject Christ, you hop in bed, in your sleep, you have a heart attack, you wake up in hell with no chance to ever get saved. But Rollins said this, when someone is having a heart attack, basically, he said, the medications they are given affect the cardiovascular system and have some effect, but not a great effect on the mind. He said, therefore, when someone is dying of a heart attack, basically, they're in their right mind. They know exactly what's happening. He searched the house. He found a New Testament. He said all night long, he sat up and read the New Testament. Next morning, he said at 9 o'clock, he got in the car, headed down the road, and thank God, the first church he came to was a Bible-preaching church. He went in, a godly pastor opened the Bible and showed him that salvation was not in a church or a baptism. It was in receiving Christ. Maurice Wallen said, I knelt down with that wonderful man of God and I accepted Jesus Christ as my Savior. The time was almost gone. Young lady said, well, Mr. Rollins, that's a wonderful story. We're so happy for you and we're glad that you found religion. He said, no, ma'am. He said, I found Jesus Christ. Christ, I want to tell you something. Religion can't get you into heaven. Jesus Christ can get you into heaven. It won't do it. He will do it. Has there been that time when you made that decision to come
to Christ. Number three, on through, demons dance with delight when a Christian stops witnessing. Turn your Bible to Acts chapter 17, and I'm through. Acts chapter 17. Acts 17 tonight, and I'm finished. I'm sorry, Acts 19. Acts 19 describes some men that are trying to cast out demons. Interesting story. Acts 19, verse 13. Then certain of the vagabond Jews, exorcists, an exorcist is one that casts out devils,

There were seven sons of one Sceva, a Jew and chief of the priest, which did so. Watch it. The evil spirit of the demons answered and said, Jesus I know, and Paul I know, but who? Who are you? Think on that. They watch the disciples cast out demons. They say, let's try it. They find the demon-possessed person. They say the words, make the gestures. All of a sudden, the demon from hell talks to him. What he says is very significant. The demon said, Jesus, I know. Why? Two reasons. Number one, Jesus Christ is God. Number two, when Christ walked on this earth, Luke 19:10, he came to seek and to save that which was lost. Christ was a soul winner. Christ kept people out of hell. They said this. And Paul, the demon said in Paul, we know why. Everywhere Paul went, he got people saved. Put him in jail, he gets folks saved. Put him on a ship, he gets folks saved. Everywhere Paul went, he got people saved. He kept folk out of hell. Now hear it carefully. The demon said, Jesus I know, and Paul I know. But who are you? Do you understand that, friend? You obey the Bible you claim to believe. You go out and witness. You go on visitation. You knock on some doors. You give out some tracts. You attack the gates of hell. You try and get folks saved. Every filthy demon in hell will know who you are. But you sit back and say, I'm going to be nice and polite and kind, and I don't want anybody laughing at me, and I'm not going to witness and have folk make fun of me and think me strange and odd. I guarantee you, a demon from hell will come and pat you on the back, and with brimstone on their breath, they'll say, Jesus, I know, and Paul, I know, but who are you? What a sad day in America. The homosexuals come out of the closet and prance down Main Street, and born-again believers running hide in the closet. The homosexuals come out of. There was every day to stand up and live for God and witness for God. This is the day. Today is the time to speak up for Jesus Christ. I was preaching years ago in Monticello, Illinois. I preached one night, give the invitation. A young lady come forward totally broken. Sit on the front row. I'd known her over 20 years. Held revivals for her dad, who was a pastor. When the service ended, I went and sat down by her. I said, Julie, what's wrong? Pretty soon she got it all pulled together. She said, preacher, she said, I graduated from high school, went to Maranatha Baptist College for 2 years, and got a degree to be a secretary. I come back to town here and got a job in a certain office. In that office, Brother Mark, she said, really, I tried to live for God. Not on company time, but before work, after work, on my noon hour, I'd give them tracts. I'd witness to them. Said, preacher, really, I did everything I could to try and get those people saved. Brother Mark, she said, they laughed at me. They ridiculed me. They made fun of me. In fact, she said, they made up a filthy, vulgar song about me. But I did everything I could to try and get them saved. Then she said this, about 2.5 years ago, I had a chance to change jobs. Higher position, twice the pay, classier office. I made up my mind on my new job. I was going to go to work. I was going to be nice and polite and kind and helpful and moral and pure. But I was not going to witness. I was not going to be some religious fanatic. I was not going to be made fun of. I was going to go to work and be good and do my job. For the marks, she said, today, my boss called me in. She said, really, this is amazing. Last week, all over America, in this little town right here, our division was number one. We did better than Chicago.

0: Chicago, New York City, Boston. It's amazing. We were number one right here in this little town. Julie, she said, you're doing such a great job. I have to hire some more help. Come around here and sit down by me. We'll go through this binder full of applicants and see who we can hire. Julie said, I went around and sat down beside my boss, and she started going through the binder full of applicants, and all of a sudden she turned the page and said, look at that. The bottom of the page, big bold letters. The applicant had written these words, I am a born again Christian. Julie said, my boss turned to me and said, hey, Let's count her out right now. We don't have any born-again Christians in this office. We don't want any born-again Christians in this office. Let's just count her out. And she turned the page, and that went through my heart like an arrow. Brother Mark, she said, I left work early. I went home and lay on the couch and shed some tears today. Brother Mark, she said, tonight I come to work and you preached. And as you preached, I realized something. The last 2.5 years, I've been afraid somebody might laugh at me or ridicule me or make fun of me or degrade me. She said, preacher, as you preach tonight, I realized the last 2.5 years, I have been the laughingstock of hell because I haven't had the courage to stand up for Jesus Christ. You say, preacher, man, if I stand for Christ, they'll laugh at me at school. They'll make fun of me on the job. They'll ridicule me. I want to tell you something, friend. You hear me. You hear me. Jesus Christ has done more for Joe Mark, anybody ever has, anybody ever will. Jesus Christ is worth being laughed at over. God help us to get rid of our little, weak, dried-up Christianity and get back to Bible Christianity. That was on a Friday night. You ready? Not the next Sunday, but a week after that, Julie come to church Sunday morning, 3 co-workers, the pastor preached, gave the invitation, 2 out of 3 walked down the aisle, and Jesus Christ had the last laugh. Don't sit there and say, how I live doesn't matter. It does matter. It matters to Jesus Christ. It matters to a lost world. God help us. I'm talking to some folks tonight. I'm talking to some folks who never received Christ. I'm talking to some folks tonight. You're a Christian, but you're not courageous. You're not bold. You're a coward. You know what you ought to do tonight? You ought to tell all hell tonight, stop the music! The dance is over! I'm going to live and serve Jesus Christ. Will you bow your head for prayer? Our heads are bowed. Our eyes are closed. Number one, you better think, sir. Son, you better listen. If you were to die tonight, you say, I'm not going to die. Let me tell you some Bible verses. Boast not thyself of tomorrow. Yeah, God said that. He said, don't boast. You're going to live till 12:01 tonight. How about this? The Bible says they say peace and safety, sudden destruction comes upon them. No chance to get saved. A car wreck, an accident, a heart attack, and life ends with no chance to repent. I can think of nothing worse. You're dying. It seems like all the mountains of the world are piled on your chest. And you struggle and you strain, and that next breath doesn't come, and the last sound you ever hear on this earth are the demons of hell laughing and cackling and ridiculing you as they come to damn you. Thank God it doesn't have to be that way. That's what Christ came for. That's what Christ died for.
1: Normally, we would always take time to recognize all our visitors. There's many tonight, and I always try to keep this service to about an hour on Thanksgiving Eve, so you'll please forgive me for not acknowledging this evening. We're proud you're here. And our friends that are watching online, God bless you. A Thanksgiving challenge and a message would generally be geared toward thanking God for His provision, His goodness. That's what Governor Bradford mentioned in 1613. He said, we want to assemble at the church house on Thursday, the last Thursday in November, to give thanks to God for His provision. He listed it for the squash, for the peas, and the corn, and the wheat, and for the streams that flow with fish, and for the forest with all its game. And he said, we'd like to gather together to praise God and thank God for His goodness and His provision. In all the years I've been here, I believe I've tried to lead our church on this Thanksgiving Eve in that direction. And if you're like me, and I have my list here, I have it recorded front and back, and some lines have multiple areas where I've recorded the blessings of God. But tonight I'm not approaching you for this text on giving God thanks for His goodness. I want to ask you on behalf of another subject. How about giving thanks to God, not for the good things, but for the difficult? Any Christian can thank God for the good things. I tell you, I find it very easy to thank God for a new car. God gave us two more grandbabies this year. Very easy to thank God for a child or for grandchildren, life. It's very easy to thank God for a job or for a raise or for a bonus. It's very easy to thank God for many tangible things. But what about when the calendar year we look back and it's been rather rough? The doctor announced for your family there's cancer. There's MS. There's Alzheimer's. Dementia. There's a husband that walked out this year or a wife that walked out. There's been a casket in the church or the funeral home. God's word makes it very clear. Psalm 34, verse 1. I will bless the Lord at, what's the next two words? All times. I will bless the Lord at all times. His praise shall continually be in my mouth. Brother Coburn had quoted Ephesians 5:20. We are in everything to be a thankful people. He quoted also 1 Thessalonians chapter 5, verse 18. In everything, give thanks. Everything means cancer. Everything means a baby. Everything means MS. Everything means a new car. Everything means the difficult things, a car accident, a disappointment. And then what we call those tangible blessings. You perhaps had a Jonah year this year. And things did not turn out the way you had planned last December 31st. And you embarked upon this year with, I believe, as our theme, and very excited about the year, very excited what God was going to do. And perhaps you don't even want to pick up your phone, because many of the phone calls have not been pleasant. You're a little bit nervous about going to work. You're a little bit nervous going to the doctor's office. The Bible says these men in chapter number 16 in the book of Acts, when they had laid, verse 23, many stripes upon them, they cast them into the prison, charging the jailer to keep them safely. I don't think that's peas and squash and wheat and fish and game. They laid many stripes on them and cast them in prison and said to a jailer, keep them safe, who having received such a charge, thrust them into inner prison. He said, these fellows are so bad, they're just not going to be on this prison ward. They're going in the inner prison. These fellows that have the stripes, these fellows that have been beaten, these fellows are going in the inner prison. And the Bible says they made their feet fast in the stocks. Backs are bleeding. They've been punched, they've been beaten, slapped around, and their bloody bodies were now put in a prison, and not just a prison, but the inner prison. And then they were fastened with stocks. They were unmovable. I wonder how their Thanksgiving turkey dinner went. And in prison, at midnight, when the video finally ended, no video, at midnight, when they were finished eating all the food out of the refrigerator, at midnight, the Bible says, Paul and Silas, what'd they do, class one, what'd they do? Prayed, and they sang, what's the word? Praises. I guess that would be a Jonah year. Here's a man by the name of Job in chapter 2, and he lost all of his possession. He lost all of his cattle. He lost all of his sheep. He lost his lands, his 10 children, and one day were all killed. It was an awful setting. And then his own health broke, and he was full of boils and sores, and he took a potsherd, a piece of hard clay that would have been broken, and was scraping his body. And his wife says, why don't you curse God and die? And he said, thou speakest as a foolish woman. He said, shall we receive good at the hand of God and not evil also? It's easy to make a Thanksgiving list when there's a new car, a new automobile, new children, a new house, a pay raise. But life doesn't go that way. Life does have cancer. Isis, much younger than I, passed away today. And you say, it doesn't seem like life is fair. It's not up to you or me to figure out if it's fair or not. It's up to me. I will bless the Lord at all times with stripes on my back, in an inner prison, in stocks. It's an amazing thing how the praise can stop. Just throw a curveball to a Christian. Just throw something in their path that they did not want or did not expect. Friend, I want to tell you something. Our life and our character is not forged out of just simply the good times. Paul said, most gladly, therefore, will I glory in my infirmity, that the power of Christ may rest upon me. God may be taking you through the school of sorrow and disappointment, so that his blessings can rain down upon your life, so that you might be able to give joy to those around you like never before. God doesn't generally remove our trials. God doesn't take us over the trial. God lets us go through the trial. And we learn that he giveth more grace when the burdens grow greater. He sendeth more strength when the labors increase. To added affliction, he addeth his mercy. To multiply trials, his multiplied peace. I have folks that go through trials, and here's what they're telling me. All 37 years I've pastored here, Pastor, I don't like my trial. But it's an amazing thing. I'm seeing things in my Bible I've never seen before. It's difficult to claim the promises of God when you don't have a trial. I guarantee it, when you have some trials and you read the book of Psalms, it seems like, wow, was that verse there all the time? Do I need that verse or what? And people say to me, I found a verse. What a verse it was. Our boy in our church here, Brother Mrs. Bordell, your son, who passed away at age 15 with cancer. I'll never forget when a 15-year-old boy said to me in his home, shortly before his death, Pastor, I found a verse. It's an incredible verse. He said, I've told my dad, Mom, but I want you to make sure it's on my gravestone marker. He said, it's Nahum 1:7. If you go to the cemetery right out here where so many of our members and many of your loved ones are laid to rest right here at this particular site, you'll find a beautiful granite stone with a picture of a 15-year-old boy. And it says, Edward Bordell, Nahum 1:7. You're looking at a preacher. I had no idea what Nahum 1:7 said until a 15-year-old boy taught me. You know what you're going to find out about hymns and songs and scripture and strength? You're going to find out that it's in the trial that you learn more about Jesus. What I know. D.L. Moody, in the year of 1872, decided to go to England. And while going to England, he had not made any preparations to preach. He said, I'm not coming to preach. I'm coming to study the Bible, the English Bible, with Bible students. He was the amazing pastor in Chicago. And he said, I'm coming to just simply study the Bible with Bible students, 1872. He arrived and embarked upon that journey of opening this book and with the libraries there and with the Bible, just studied the Word of God. As it neared the weekend, a preacher of a Baptist church came and saw him and said, I'd like you to preach for me Sunday in just a matter of a few days. Mr. Moody said, I'm not here to preach. I'm so sorry. I'm here to study with these students the Word of God. I will attend church, but I'll not be preaching. The man pressed him. He said, please, please will you preach? We don't have a very large church, and it wasn't. But he said, I'd love you to preach for us. And he said, sir, I came to study the Bible, but because of your insistence, gladly, I will preach. The man said, I don't know what to expect. Crowds are not very good and the people are not very responsive. Moody went into it and he said, really not prayed up to preach. He had been studying the Bible all that week and with students, but he had not really been ready to preach. And he stood and preached and he said, you could just feel it. It was just like it iced over. Nothing was happening in the service. It was dead as could be. He gave an invitation and nothing happened. The preacher said, I want to invite you all back tonight. Mr. Moody will be preaching again tonight. News to Moody. And sure enough, Mr. Moody, he arrived that night. It's totally different. As he stood to preach, it was an anticipation in the air. You could feel it. You could sense it. There was a response from the people. There was heart. There was passion. There was amens. And you could just see it was totally different. He did not know what it was. And as he preached that night, when he was finished preaching, he said, we'll give an invitation. There's some inquiry rooms right here. I'd like to know if you're interested in trusting Jesus Christ as your Savior. Would you at this time please stand to your feet? Nearly the entire crowd stood. He said, would you please sit down again? He said, you must have misunderstood me. I was not clear. And he went back through the plan of salvation and said, if you're lost and not sure you're saved, and you want to know that you can be born again, would you stand to your feet? And again, a huge crowd stood, the vast majority. They could not get in the rooms. He said, I don't know what to do. He said, I'm not here for a meeting, but I'll be preaching here tomorrow night. He couldn't believe it. He said, there must be some confusion. He didn't give an invitation. He didn't ask him to come to the inquiry room because he said, I must not be explaining things right. And he dismissed them. They went home and he said to the preacher, I don't know what to say. He said, those people want to get saved. The next night, the place was jam-packed. I believe, if I remember correctly, there's about 400 people there. And he preached again, and He said, tonight, if you would love to ask Jesus Christ to be your personal Savior, will you stand to your feet? And nearly everyone in the house stood. They were lost. He said, come back tomorrow night. And that went on for 10 nights. Over 400 people came to know Christ as Savior. He was very excited about it, but was wondering what took place. Why was it that Sunday morning it was iced over and Sunday night something happened? He discovered that two sisters, elderly sisters, one was bedridden, could not get to church, and the other one cared for her bedridden sister. They got so burdened for their church after they heard Sunday morning that nothing happened. They went to prayer, and they prayed all Sunday afternoon, and they prayed during their service Sunday night, and they prayed for that meeting, and that would keep on going, and they prayed that God would meet with Brother Moody, and that as he preached the word of God, that people would get saved. I believe those ladies would love to have come to church, but they were shut in. Sometimes we want to change our experience because, God, I don't want to be shut in. I don't want to be an invalid. I don't want this happening to me. But God wants to take our sorrow and our disappointment and our setback and our heartache, and he wants to use it for his glory. I don't know if I have ever loved the ministry. In fact, I know I haven't more than I do tonight. I love the ministry. I dream about it. I think about it all the time. I have such great vision for my life, even with the Word of God, what God's revealed to my heart, how I'm supposed to study the Bible this next year and what he wants me to do with memorizing it. I'm trying to do more. I love the Bible. I love preaching. I love pastoring. I love this church. I can't imagine not being the pastor. But may I tell you something? It's gotten so difficult. Every day. It's so hard. It's much different today than it was 37 years ago. And the old devil, he'll camp on my doorstep, and he'll convince me at times how worthless I am and how I'm not making a difference in anybody's life. And then so often I begin to think of church members. And I see their broken hearts, but I remember how they sang on Sunday. And how they said amen. And how they got happy in God's house. And God uses people that are going through sorrows and difficulties. And the truth of the matter is, some of you think, my life is not of any good, no value. Well, maybe you think that, but there's a man that sits right here and there's a man that stands right here. He's always trying to smile and he's singing and he's watching throughout the whole house. And God says, why don't you just sort of look at that right there? Their whole world's caving in, they're smiling. And look at them, look at the disappointment they face and they're going on. Friend, tonight, God wants us not to just rejoice in the good things, but in the difficult things. I will bless the Lord at all times. His praise shall continually be my mouth. I am not disappointed. I made this Thanksgiving list. My goodness, as I look at this list, and double-lined and on this side, it's amazing what God's done. It's just amazing. So many good things. But I want to thank him for the bad things too. the hard things, the difficult things, because God's been good. And nothing ever touches me that he doesn't know about.
2: I would like you to take the Word of God, please, and turn with me to the book of 1 Timothy. We're going to begin reading in just a moment in 1 Timothy chapter 1 with verse 1. And I'd like you to listen. Some of you enjoy talking to one another, doing everything that's going on, but I want you to listen now, especially the preaching. Let God speak to your heart. Let's see if the Lord can get your attention and God can use his word to do the work that only his word can do. With 1 Timothy and chapter 1, begin with verse 1. Paul, an apostle of Jesus Christ, by the commandment of God, our Savior, and Lord Jesus Christ, which is our hope, unto Timothy, my son, in the faith, grace, mercy, and peace from God our Father and from Jesus Christ our Lord. As I besought thee to abide still at Ephesus, when I went into Macedonia, that thou mightest charge some that they teach no other doctrine, neither give heed to fables and endless genealogies, which minister questions rather than godly edifying, which is in faith so do. I want you to notice carefully when Paul is penning these words given to him by the inspiration of God, that he gives instructions to his son in the ministry. He has declared that Timothy is his son in the faith. And we've understood from what the Word of God says that Timothy came to know Christ after Paul was stoned and left for dead at Lystra. No doubt in my mind that Timothy, as a young man, would have known about the stoning that happened to the Apostle Paul. And his life would have been dramatically affected by it. Now, when Paul came back on a second journey and was preaching in the same place where he was stoned, the report came to the Apostle Paul about Timothy, who was establishing quite a testimony as a young believer. And Paul was so impressed and led of the Spirit of God that he invited Timothy to go with him on his missionary journey. Now, in the introduction of all of this, in chapter 1 and verse 1, the Bible says, Paul, an apostle of Jesus Christ, by the commandment of God, our Savior, and Lord Jesus Christ, which is our hope, unto Timothy, my own son in the faith, grace, mercy, and peace from God our Father, and Jesus Christ our Lord. As I besought thee to abide still at Ephesus, when I went into Macedonia, that thou mightest charge some that they teach no other doctrine. This is a pastoral epistle, and Paul is giving counsel, wise counsel, to his son in the ministry, Timothy. Timothy is not just a boy any longer. He is a young man, a mature young man who loves God and follows the Lord, and he's willing to serve God with his life. And Paul gives him instruction. And the instruction that comes to us in verse 3 says, as I besought thee to abide still at Ephesus. And I'd like you to take the time to underline those words, abide still at Ephesus. Now, there comes a time in God's service where your will has to be surrendered to God's will, where all the question marks are removed, and you say to the Lord, thy will be done. You may say, your way is my way. What I want for my life is what you want for my life. When you surrender to do what God wants you to do, then you'll find out what it is God wants you to do. And no doubt, Timothy has surrendered his life to the Lord Jesus Christ and to be a companion of the Apostle Paul. His usefulness in the work of God will come through Paul's direction to his life. Now, that's difficult for some people to get hold of. But for Timothy, I don't think it was a difficult thing at all. He admired the Apostle Paul. He knew God had touched the Apostle Paul. He knew God had called Paul as a missionary. And he was willing to give his life to follow the Apostle Paul in whatever God led him to do. And now, the Lord is saying through Paul to Timothy, I have an assignment for you. And your assignment is to abide in Ephesus. Think of this. Your assignment is to abide in Ephesus. And when I read this, I'm thinking, and what is he to do? What is he to do? I started pastoring a church when I was about 19 years old. And I was told by the pulpit committee of the church, this is a full-time church. We want a full-time pastor. I said, I'm willing to do that. That's what God's called me to do. And they said, what are you going to do? And I said, I'm going to do what I find in the Bible that a pastor should do. Now, I've learned through many years, decades of service in the Christian work, that a man in the ministry doesn't have to depend on someone else to motivate him. There must be a call within, a call from above, a call from beneath, where God speaks to you. And you are motivated because you know what God has given you to do. Now, in this particular instance, we don't have to take any questions about what Timothy is going to do in Ephesus. Because in the context of the chapter, in chapter 1 in 1 Timothy, we find what Paul spells out for Timothy to do as a pastor in Ephesus. And Paul's heart is greatly burdened for Ephesus. As a matter of fact, he spent such a wonderful time there, and he had always Ephesus and the work God did in Ephesus on his heart. I want you to hold your place for just a moment and turn with me to the book of Acts, just to refresh your mind, to the 20th chapter of Acts. Paul, on his last visit to Jerusalem, makes the time to go by and greet the Ephesian elders. And what he says to them tells us of his great burden that he had for the people there. In Acts chapter 20, the Bible says, beginning with verse 17, and from Miletus he sent to Ephesus and called the elders of the church. And when they were come to him, he said unto them, you know from the first day that I came into Asia, after what manner I have been with you at all seasons. It was a life of an open book, nothing hidden. And he says, you know how I've lived my life. He goes on to say in verse 19, serving the Lord with all humility of mind and with many tears and temptations, which befell me by the lying in wait of the Jews, and how I kept back nothing that was profitable unto you, but have showed you and have taught you publicly and from house to house, testifying both to the Jews and also to the Greeks, repentance toward God and faith toward our Lord Jesus Christ. And now, behold, I go bound in the Spirit unto Jerusalem, not knowing the things that shall befall me there, save that the Holy Ghost witnesseth in every city, saying that bonds and afflictions abide me. But none of these things move me, neither count I my life dear unto myself, so that I might finish my course with joy and the ministry which I have received of the Lord Jesus, to testify the gospel of the grace of God. And now, behold, I know that ye all among whom I have gone preaching the kingdom of God shall see my face no more. Wherefore I take you to record this day that I am pure from the blood of all men. For I have not shunned to declare unto you all the counsel of God. Take heed, therefore, unto yourselves and to all the flock over which the Holy Ghost hath made the overseers, to feed the church of God, which he hath purchased with his own blood. For I know this, that after my departing shall grievous wolves enter in among you, not sparing the flock. Also of your own selves shall men arise, speaking perverse things to draw away disciples after them. Therefore, watch and remember that by the space of 3 years I cease not to warn everyone night and day with tears. And now, brethren, I commend you to God under the word of his grace, which is able to build you up and to give you an inheritance among all them which are sanctified. What I've read to you is the bearing of the heart of the Apostle Paul for the work God gave him to do in Ephesus. And there's so many insightful things in these words that he gave. Troubles, things rising from among the people, perils that he would face and they were going to face. But a firm assurance that this was his last visit. He was saying goodbye. And the scene closes with them embracing Paul, weeping. And they wept as they hugged him and said goodbye. And if you'd been there and said, "What's going on?" they would have said, "This is the man God used to change our lives. This is the person God put in our path to tell us about God and to show us the things of God." We would know not any of those things if it were not for him. That same burden and passion is in these words that Paul wrote to Timothy. Abide in Ephesus. Paul was a famous founder of the church in Ephesus. Timothy was a famous pastor in the church in Ephesus. The Apostle John, we know to be a famous pastor of the church of Ephesus. If you turn to the revelation of Jesus Christ, when God speaks to the seven churches of the revelation, the Bible tells us in Revelation chapter 2 and verse 1, "Unto the angel of the church of Ephesus write these things. Saith he that holdeth the seven stars in his right hand and walketh in the midst of the seven golden candlesticks. I know thy works and thy labor and thy patience, and how thou canst not bear them which are evil. And thou hast tried them which say they are apostles and are not, and hast found them liars, and hast borne and hast patience, and for my name's sake hast labored and hast not fainted. Nevertheless, I have somewhat against thee, because thou hast left thy first love." Not lost thy first love, as we often read it, but deliberately, of your own volition, left your first love. "Remember, therefore, from whence thou art fallen, and repent, and do the first works, or else I will come unto thee quickly and remove thy candlestick out of its place, except thou repent." When I think of what's going on in churches across our land and around the world, when I read statistical reports that 13 churches a day are closing, shutting their doors, saying it's finished, never to meet again, I think of all that's been put into those people and churches. And someone says, it's over. You know what they need? They need a shepherd. They need a pastor. Not a childish fool. A shepherd who loves the sheep and gives his life for the sheep. When the Apostle Paul wrote under the inspiration of the Spirit of God, abide in Ephesus, that's what he was talking about. They need a pastor. You have responsibility. Now, what are you to do? If you've traveled back with me to the book of 1 Timothy, we can read what Paul wrote that Timothy was to do. And may God give us understanding. The Bible says, I besought thee to abide still in Ephesus. When I went into Macedonia, that thou mightest charge some that they teach no other doctrine. Timothy, abide in Ephesus. Stay in Ephesus and teach the doctrine of God's word. People need it. The Lord Jesus Christ gave us doctrine. That's our belief and teaching. And all God's people in the church with the right pastor ought to hear the truth of God's word in doctrinal teaching. But when you go to teach this doctrine, remember, there's other doctrine, other teachings being given. Ephesus was an amazing place, the home of the temple of Diana, a goddess. And things were being taught that were contrary to God's word. It's not going to be an easy task for a pastor to go and bring a church together around the truth of God's word. That's where we live. That's where we stay. But that's the responsibility of the pastor. Then the second thing he says, neither give heed to fables and endless genealogies, which minister questions rather than godly edifying, which is in faith, so do. The second thing you're going to do when you're staying in Ephesus is work at godly edifying the people. It's clearly given to us in the Word of God. Edifying means building up. It's God's Word that builds us up. Today, it's fun and games. Some of you would never imagine that people put pressure on me to turn this into a carnival. They want me to do something besides teach and preach the Bible. They want me to listen to something. Is that all you do? Sing hymns? Open the Bible? Teach the Word of God? Is that all you've got? I believe in the uninterrupted teaching and preaching of the Word of God because it builds people up. It edifies the body of Christ. It builds them up. It's God's Word that gives us strength and builds us up. So there's no doubt in my mind what the assignment the Apostle Paul gave to Timothy was to pastor the church there in Ephesus and to build it up with godly edifying. Then there's a third thing. The Bible says, now the end, verse 5, now the end of the commandment is charity. Out of a pure heart and of a good conscience, and of faith unfeigned. Timothy, your work is to promote genuine faith among the people. God is not real except as we trust Him and believe Him. What about your faith? I ask myself from time to time, what are people having to faith God for? What are my people having to faith God for? What am I trusting the Lord for? May I make it more personal and say, what are you trusting God for? Not just bills to be paid or health situations that arise. What are you trusting God for? The church is to move forward like a mighty army. In a city like the ancient city of Ephesus, everything imaginable was going on. Every kind of pull imaginable, everything. And people were active, and activity can become a poor substitute for spirituality. And some of you are involved and active, but you have the faith of a flea. You never have to trust God for anything. You never have to believe God for anything. You just coast along. And Paul is writing to Timothy. Timothy, you abide in Ephesus, not just to get through the days, but to teach people how to have faith unfeigned. That's faith without pretense. The word unfeigned has to do with hypocrisy, showing something that's not genuine. It's a term that really came from the theater, where a character was playing a part that was not real. And he was saying to Timothy, you put yourself in God's work with God's word and teach the people how to have genuine faith in Ephesus. And then the word of God says, notice please, in verse 6, from which some having swerved have turned aside unto vain jangling. Now, two things in that verse I want to call your attention to. Because Timothy was having to say to the people, guard against swerving. God has put us on a course. We must not swerve on that course. We must not lose our direction. God has given us a direction. And I say to you, God has given us direction in our church. There are clear objectives from God's word that we're to follow. And we're to guard against swerving. And the pastor is the over-shepherd. He's the overseer under the Lord. And he's guarding the people. He's warning the people when they start to swerve. Whoa, whoa, whoa! Now, that's not the right direction. That's not the way it should go. And by the way, there's not one man or woman in this church that enjoys being corrected. Not one. Some of you I've had the opportunity to have to try to do that. And some of you haven't handled it too well. What do you think about going to Ephesus, abiding in Ephesus, and trying to keep the church from swerving? And what happens when they swerve? They've got another direction, another idea, things we ought to do. It leads to vain jangling. That's idle talk. Lots of noise, vain jangling. We don't use that word. It's an old English word. It came to us from our authorized version of the Bible and the translation that we use. The jangling. It's meaningless talking. And when people begin to swerve in their Christian life, they occupy themselves with meaningless talking. Meaningless talking. They make conversation that goes nowhere, that points to nothing spiritual. May God help us. This is a hard-hitting letter that Paul wrote to Timothy that deals with this subject of swerving. We can be so far off God's course before we even know it if we're swerving. And then the Word of God goes on to say, desiring to be teachers of the law, understanding neither what they say nor wherefore they affirm. Now, what in the world? Timothy's getting the letter, and he says, you're going to be dealing with people who don't know what they're saying, who don't understand their words. So you have to speak with clarity. And he goes on to say how to do that. And some of it's going to be shocking. Listen to it. And he says, when you're dealing with this crowd who want to be teachers of the law, understanding neither what they say nor wherefore they affirm, but we know that the law is good if a man use it lawfully. Now, what he's saying to Timothy is if you're going to be the shepherd that they need in Ephesus, you're going to have to preach against sin. That's a very unpopular subject. Preach against sin. I want you to hold your place right there and turn with me to the book of Romans just for a moment. I'm talking to you about the serious matter of pastoring a church. We have point A, and we're going to point B. From one place to another, how do we get there? And the Bible says in the book of Romans chapter 3, if you have your Bible open there, let me just read a bit of it. The Bible says in verse 19, now we know that what things soever the law saith, it saith to them who are under the law, that every mouth may be stopped and all the world may become guilty before God. Therefore, by the deeds of the law, there shall no flesh be justified in his sight. Notice this. I think this should be marked in your Bible. For by the law is the knowledge of sin. The law matters. The law must be held up before people. This is the way God intends for it to be. For by the law is the knowledge of sin. Now, we deal with people all the time who seem to have had something happen to the subject of sin. We have an active ministry, and we have for over 30 years at the University of Tennessee. And we speak to a biblically illiterate audience there. And it's becoming increasingly that way. And when you deal with that audience about sin and separation from God, they don't understand anything much about the subject of sin. For them, and that audience, perhaps it's nationwide, perhaps even worldwide, with that age group, sin's what they say sin is. There's no fixed point of reference for right and wrong. But the Bible says we need the law, not for salvation. And we need to preach against sin, not for the salvation that brings, but to make people aware that they need salvation. The knowledge of that need comes from being confronted with the law of God. The soul that sinneth, it shall die. Let me read the verse I had you underline again. For by the law is the knowledge of sin. If we took the Ten Commandments and read every one of them, would you like to do this? Turn with me in your Bibles to the book of Exodus just for a moment. One account given in Exodus chapter 20. And I'll do it quickly. You can just mark them in your Bible. Remember when we get to Exodus chapter 20, the Bible says, and God spake all these words, saying, I am the Lord thy God. And then he gave what we call the Ten Commandments. I am the Lord thy God. Commandment number one, thou shalt have no other gods before me. And if I'm going to live my life having no other gods before me, nothing before God, I'm going to say, I need Jesus in order to do that. Because I'm a rotten sinner who'll make a God of everything. A God of family, a God of children, a God of grandchildren. Commandment number two, verse four, thou shalt not make unto thee any graven image. And that's something we have to really work on as far as this media age is concerned. But to read it carefully, I am the Lord thy God, thou shalt not make unto thee any graven image. And I must say, I need Jesus. I need Jesus to be able to do that. Look at commandment number 3 and verse 7. I am the Lord thy God, thou shalt not take the name of the Lord thy God in vain. Think of that.

or discussed, oh my God, that's using God's name in vain. Or they may have a habit of saying, dear God, that's using God's name in vain. And if we're not going to use God's name in vain, we have to have the Lord's help to live that way. Commandment number 4 in verse 8, remember the Sabbath day to keep it holy. We're to honor the Lord. Every day is a Lord's day. It's a gift from God. But there's one day God says is the Lord's day. And I need Jesus to honor the Lord on that day. Commandment number 5 in verse 12, honor thy father and thy mother. I need the Lord Jesus to honor my father and mother. Commandment number 6 in verse 13, thou shalt not kill. And the Lord Jesus extended that with our angry words and our harsh sayings. Commandment number 7 in verse 14, thou shalt not commit adultery. How much of that is done in the eyes through things we see and lustful thoughts we have? I need God's help not to be breaking that seventh commandment. Commandment number 8 is in verse 15, thou shalt not steal. Thou shalt not steal. I need the Lord not to break that commandment. Commandment number 9, thou shalt not bear false witness against thy neighbor in verse 16. Commandment number 10, thou shalt not covet. Well, we live a life of coveting. How do we get the victory over it? When we're confronted with the law of God, the law of God, the Bible says, plainly, let me read the verse again. The law of God speaks to our heart because it makes us aware. By the law is the knowledge of sin. Now we're back to 1 Timothy. And Paul said, Timothy, stay in Ephesus. Stay in Ephesus and make people aware of their sin. Why? Just so everybody can feel bad about being sinners? No. Because when they're aware of their sin, they need the Lord. They know they need the Lord because He's the only remedy for sin. That's the way sin must be dealt with. Preachers like me shouldn't take keen delight in trying to make people feel guilty and terrible about their faults. But preachers like me and others you know should be preaching against sin to help us look at it face to face and bring us to an awareness. If I'm ever going to overcome this, I need God's help to overcome this. I need the Lord Jesus to overcome this. That's the kind of preaching we have to have. And that's the kind of preaching that Timothy was called on to do in Ephesus. And the Lord begins to list these things. Look at them, please. In 1 Timothy chapter 1. And he says, in verse 8, but we know that the law is good if a man use it lawfully. Knowing this, that the law is not made for a righteous man, but for the lawless and disobedient, for the ungodly and for sinners, for unholy and profane. Those are those things about honoring God and God's name. And then the Lord begins to say to us, for murderers. He's dealing with thou shalt not kill. And he says, of fathers and murders of mothers, honoring parents. Are you going to be able to do that? Not unless you've got God's help to do it. For manslayers, for whoremongers, for them that defile themselves with mankind, for men stealers, for liars, for perjured persons, and if there be any other thing that is contrary to sound doctrine. Now that's the job of a pastor, to make people aware.

0: of their great need of the Lord Jesus. And if we were making people aware of Christ like we ought to be making people aware of Christ, preaching against sin like we ought to be preaching against sin, people would cry out and say, "Oh my God, I'm such a sinner. I must get to the Lord and get help for my sinful condition." But we are soft on sin. We take it all lightly. And people are not aware of their awful sinful condition when we do that. But Paul is talking to a preacher and a pastor. And the Word of God goes on and says, according, verse 11, to the glorious gospel of the blessed God, which was committed to our trust. Timothy, abide in Ephesus. And remember, when you're dealing with all the things with which you'll have to deal, you must not forget that the greatest thing you have that's been put in your trust, in your trust, in your trust. You're the man with the glorious gospel of the Lord Jesus Christ who can forgive sin and change lives. That's the work God's given you to do as a pastor. And I say to you, there are many people who call themselves preachers who are not pastors. All of us who are pastors need God's help to be a pastor. All of us. But so many pastors would do much better at pastoring if their people were more earnest in praying for them and more willing to listen to the truth spoken in love to them. Abide in Ephesus. Don't turn tail and run. Don't have trouble and look for another place to go. No, no. If you're going anywhere, get on your knees and run to Jesus. And he'll help you. But you have these subjects given to us in the Word of God with which to deal. And we certainly need God's help to deal with them. Not only collectively in our church, but individually in our lives. This is the way God's work is done. May God help us. I often pray this prayer, and I'm praying God will answer it. Help me to love the people. Help me to love the people and be the pastor that God intends for me to be and the pastor that they deserve to have. And if I am, there are some hard things, not harsh, not mean and hateful, but some hard things that must be said to the sheep as the shepherd under God seeks to lead them to the Lord. Timothy, stay, abide, get the work done. Don't run from it. In Ephesus, it's a hard place. But it's the place of God's choosing, the place where you're called. And it's what God's given you to do. And do it all for him. I would like you to take the Word of God, please, and turn with me to the New Testament, to the book of Colossians, chapter 3. Colossians, chapter 3. In my prayer and preparation for this meeting, I determined if God would allow me, I would speak on the authority of Scripture in my life, the authority of Scripture in my home, and the authority of Scripture in our church. I've been privileged to speak on the authority of Scripture in my life. I hope you heard the message and you've received it, because that's where it begins. And now I bring you the message on the authority of Scripture in my home. The Word of God tells us in the book of Colossians, chapter 3, beginning with verse 12, "Put on, therefore, as the elect of God, holy and beloved, bowels of mercies, kindness, humbleness of mind, meekness, long-suffering, forbearing one another, and forgiving one another, if any man have a quarrel against any, even as Christ forgave you, so also do ye. And above all things, put on charity, which is the bond of perfectness. And let the peace of God rule in your hearts, to the which also you're called in one body, and be ye thankful. Let the word of Christ dwell in you richly in all wisdom, teaching and admonishing one another in psalms and hymns and spiritual songs, singing with grace in your hearts to the Lord. And whatsoever you do in word or deed, do all in the name of the Lord Jesus, giving thanks to God and the Father by him. Wives, submit yourselves unto your own husbands, as it is fit in the Lord. Husbands, love your wives, and be not bitter against them. Children, obey your parents in all things, for this is well-pleasing unto the Lord. Fathers, provoke not your children to anger, lest they be discouraged." If you're in the habit of marking things in your Bible, I want you to mark what the Word of God tells us in the 16th verse. Let the Word of Christ dwell in you richly in all wisdom. Let the Word of Christ dwell in you richly in all wisdom. God admonishes us here to make the richest deposit possible of His Word in our lives. No family can live to its potential without the Word of God and without living under the authority of the Word of God. No person in that family can live to his or her potential without living under the authority of the Word of God. It's impossible to say you truly have a Christian home if you're not living under the authority of the Word of God in your home. There are many people who say they're Christians and they profess to know the Lord and give a clear testimony about when they met the Lord Jesus, and they think because they can have a Christian profession of faith as a father and mother that they have a Christian home. But the truth of the matter is, there's a lot more to having a Christian home than having a profession of faith in Christ as a father and mother. The Christian home has to be the home where the home is conducted under the authority of the Word of God. The Bible doesn't just hint about having the Bible in your home. It says, let the Word of God dwell in you richly. Now, that's an amazing word. Not just skimming over things, not just slightly identifying things that are Christian, not passively saying certain things about God and His Word, but there's the richest deposit possible in your home of the Word of God. And when I say that, I think about my own home. And I think as I examine my home, giving my mind to thinking about it, do I find that kind of deposit of the Word of God in my home? Do we live in the ruling presence of God's Word? As I've said to you, what we think about the Bible is what we think about God. The place we give the Bible is the place we give the Lord. When we left the message on our individual lives and the authority of God in our individual lives, we left with an example about a king by the name of Josiah, who became king at 8 years old. When he was 18, they were cleaning out the temple and found the Word of God that had been lost. It's hard to imagine, isn't it, that a nation could lose the Bible? Well, they did. And because they lost the Bible, other things were happening. They were having their imaginations intrigued and tickled with false gods and heathens. The Egyptians had influenced them greatly, and the Egyptian gods. One king in the lineage of Josiah had a son who named his son after an Egyptian god. That's going pretty far for a Jewish king to name his son after an Egyptian god. They were so intrigued with the Assyrians. The Assyrians worshiped the stars and the moon, if you remember. And they taught the people of God, the Jews, to worship the stars and the moon. People not only worshiped the stars and the moon, who should have been worshiping the true and living God, but they built altars on their roofs to those gods that they were worshiping. They filled their land with idols. The Phoenicians taught them the worship of a sexual god. They were so desirous of that, they built a statue and placed it in the temple to worship this sexual god of sensuality and give it a name, the name the Phoenicians gave it. They even went so far to come to the worship of Moloch and offer their children as sacrifices. Can you imagine God's people who had been redeemed, called to the Lord to be his messengers? God was to make himself known to them and through them to the whole world, had actually denigrated and gotten to the place in the darkness they were living in where they made human sacrifices of their own children. But don't be too condemning. Think about what we're doing in this present hour. How states have ruled that we can take the lives of unborn children up to the very moment they would be born. All of this takes place because God's word has not had its proper place in our lives. The greatest mission field in our country is the home. What's needed in the home? Where do we place God in our homes? What is God's authority in our homes? What authority have we given to God in our homes? And so as we deal on this subject of the authority of God in our homes, I want you to write some things down and let's deal with these things. First, the authority of Scripture and the intent God has for the home. It's impossible to know what God has for the home in his divine intent without the Scripture. If you remove the Bible and do not live under the ruling presence of God's word in your home, you will never know what God intended your home to be. And for the record, let's go back to the beginning. The Lord Jesus comments on it, if you'll turn with me, holding your place here in Colossians chapter 3, in the gospel according to Mark. The Bible says in Mark chapter 10, we'll go to Genesis in just a moment, but in Mark chapter 10, the word of God says, beginning with verse 6, "But from the beginning of the creation, God made them male and female. For this cause shall a man leave his father and his mother and shall cleave to his wife. And they twain shall be one flesh. So then they are no more twain, but one flesh. What therefore God has joined together, let not man put asunder." God said he created them from the beginning, male and female. Let's go back to the beginning in the book of Genesis. Would you turn there with me, please? These are the words of Jesus given to his followers in Mark. Now look what the Bible says in the book of Genesis. The word of God tells us when God created man, he created them male and female. And in the very first chapter of the book of Genesis, in verse 28, the word of God says, "And God blessed them, and God said unto them, Be fruitful." And think of this, "Be fruitful and multiply, and replenish the earth, and subdue it. Have dominion over the fish of the sea, over the fowl of the air, and over every living thing that moveth upon the earth." God established the home. With the first man and first woman, established the home. He blessed them with children. He gave them intent. This is what God's intent happened to be. Notice, please, we come to the second chapter of the book of Genesis, and we have these remarks made concerning creation in verse 21 of Genesis chapter 2. And the Lord God caused a deep sleep to fall upon Adam. He's explaining how the creation took place. And he slept. And he took one of his ribs and closed up the flesh instead thereof. And the rib which the Lord God had taken from man made he a woman and brought her unto the man. And Adam said, "This is now bone of my bone, flesh of my flesh. She shall be called woman, because she was taken out of man. Therefore shall a man leave his father and his mother, and shall cleave unto his wife, and they shall be one flesh." Now, God gave us this word when there was no mother or father, but the principle of his intent for the home, to leave mother and father and establish your own home. God has an intent for the home. He intends that every home be a Christian home. That's impossible without the gospel. It's impossible without the Word of God. It's impossible without the authority of God's Word. But it's God's intent, not just to get married, but for Christian people to marry Christian people. For the man to love the Lord, want to serve the Lord and follow the Lord. The woman to love the Lord and want to follow the Lord. That may be equally yoked, not just as believers, but as believers with the same passion and purpose for the Lord Jesus Christ. Remember, God gave his word to make himself known. Remember the revelation we talked about, that God revealed himself in conscience and creation, but he revealed himself in the written word of God. And his revelation is not only progressive, it is perfect in the person of the Lord Jesus Christ. And Christ gives his blessing to the home. And so the major intent of the home is to know God and to make him known. Are our homes known as places where we know God? If we have children in our home, are they conscious of God's presence because of the reality of his presence in our lives? If the Bible was given to us and the authority of Scripture is given to us to have it richly in our lives, if the Bible is given to us to make God known, then to cross all the T's and dot all the I's and sterilize everything and to think we have a Christian home just because we can say certain things that sound Christian doesn't mean anything at all if the conscious presence of God is not in our lives and in our homes. That's God's intent. That's what the Lord has for us, his intent. Now let's return to our chapter in Colossians chapter 3. And so we've found what God intends having the authority of Scripture in our lives. The second thing I want you to write down is the authority of Scripture as it connects to the ingredients that belong in our home. If the authority of Scripture in our home is what it ought to be, there's certain things we'll find in the home. And we're not looking for the finest furniture or the nicest dwelling, but God spells it out for us. This is what we should find. Look at it, please, in verse 12 of chapter 3 in Colossians. "Put on, therefore, as the elect of God, holy and beloved, bowels of mercies." You ought to make a list. If the authority of Scripture is real in your home, it'll be a merciful home. Kindness. We have to work at this. We can be cruel. As a matter of fact, we can be more cruel to those we say we love the most than we are to anyone in the world. But when we're living under the authority of the Word of God, one of the ingredients we find in our homes is kindness. And then humbleness of mind. This is reflected especially in the way people raise their children and view themselves as they think of others. Humbleness of mind. As we think of the person of the Lord Jesus Christ and how he humbled himself and became a man, not just a man, but obedient. And not just obedient, but a servant. And not just a servant, but he served unto death, and obedience unto death. Now, that same spirit and humbleness of mind is to be found in our homes. May God help us. And then meekness. Meekness. Meekness is not weakness, but it's strength yielded to God, finding one's place. Long-suffering. You say, I'm sick and tired of putting up... Whoa, wait just a minute. You don't find that in a home where we really live under the authority of God's Word. Long-suffering. Forbearing. It sounds like the Lord Jesus, doesn't it? This is what is produced by living under the authority of the Word of God. We think sometimes because we've got a Bible laying on a coffee table somewhere or on a table next to our bed that we've got the Bible in our home. No, no, no. God says, look at verse 16 again, not in your home, let the Word of Christ dwell in you richly in all wisdom. In other words, it's in you, not on a piece of furniture. You've worked diligently to put the Word of God in your life. You're living the Word of God and speaking the Word of God and treating people the way the Word of God says they ought to be treated. And the Lord goes on. These are ingredients: forbearing one another and forgiving one another. This is one of the greatest things in life. If most people lived the way they live, they could never have had the prodigal son ever come home. The father would never have gone out to greet him. But the father, in the story Jesus gave the prodigal son, went out and was out of breath meeting his son and forgiving him. And the Word of God says, as it spells it out for us, forgiving one another, if any man have a quarrel against any, even as Christ forgave you, so also do ye. Hold your place there and turn quickly with me to what the Word of God says in the book of Ephesians, the closing verse of the fourth chapter. Fourth chapter, closing verse, verse 32. And be ye kind one to another, tenderhearted, forgiving one another, even as God for Christ's sake hath forgiven you. You and I have never been forgiven because we deserved it. We were forgiven for Christ's sake. In other words, the Lord looks at the wounded Son of God, the bleeding Son of God, the Son of God who suffered for us, who died for your sin and my sin. And He forgives you because Christ paid your debt. You know, some of you are going to lose your marriage and lose your home because you won't forgive. Why won't you forgive? If you've been forgiven, why won't you forgive? We're talking about how the authority of Scripture relates to the ingredients we find in the home. It can't be detached. The Bible has to be more than an ornament or a decoration, or just a verse displayed on the wall. It has to be the fabric that's woven into the home. That doesn't happen unless we're living under the ruling authority of the Word of God. And God says, forgiving one another, if any man have a quarrel against any, even as Christ forgave you, so also do you. And above all these things, put on charity, which is the bond of perfection. And let the peace of God rule in your hearts. Most homes are a battleground, not a place of peace. But let the peace of God rule in your hearts, to which also ye are called in one body, and be ye thankful. Let's just put the list together. Would you put it together? If we really apply the authority of Scripture to our homes and to each of our lives, it produces certain ingredients in the home. And here they are. Make a list. Mercy, kindness, humbleness of mind, meekness, long-suffering, forbearing one another, forgiving one another, even as Christ has forgiven you, and then put on charity, and the bond is the bond of perfectness. Let the peace of God rule in your hearts, to which also you're called in one body, and be ye thankful. Is your home a thankful place? Are expressing gratitude to one another? I think in the simplest of things, families, in the simplest of things, need to say thank you to one another. If someone hands you a napkin or passes a bowl to you at the dinner table, thank you. But beyond that, developing a spirit of gratitude in the home. This is a part, a vital part of the Lord's authority in His Word in our homes. There's a third thing I want you to write down, and that is the instruction that is connected. The instruction that's connected. How do we get this accomplished? The instruction that's connected with the authority of Scripture. And God's Word says, let the Word of Christ dwell in you richly in all wisdom, teaching and admonishing one another. Teaching and admonishing one another. This is not an easy thing. It's not a one-day application. In the home, it's not something you did once. It takes lots of work. Admonishing has the word warning in it. It takes all the things above, the ingredients above, to be able to give this kind of instruction in the home. In other words, the greatest work you will ever do in your life is not succeed at the factory or succeed at the business. And may I tell you this, the greatest work I'll ever do is not to be measured as successful in this church as a pastor. The greatest work I'll ever do for God is the work I do in my home. And I have to think about that and remember that, because the world pulls at you all the time. And they want to be the authority in your life. The people who work with me know this is true. People call, they want me to speak, they want me to travel, they want me to go here, there, sometimes out of the country. And some of those places I can go and I can serve and I can speak. But the moment it has a detrimental effect on my home, it's something I shouldn't be engaged in. You say, well, I don't have a wife who's patient with me about anything. Then go back and get the homework done. And you may have more opportunity to do some of the other work. But if you let the homework go, the work that you're to do in the home, then everything becomes a tragedy. The authority of Scripture in the home. Let's look at some things that throw some light on this, that cast some light. And I want you to travel there with me when we're thinking of this. In the book of Proverbs, the Word of God gives us many admonitions. And in Proverbs chapter 22, the Bible says, a good name is rather to be chosen than great riches, loving favor rather than silver and gold. When you come down to the sixth verse in the 22nd chapter, the Bible says, train up a child in the way he should go. Train up a child in the way he should go. And you'll spend a lifetime trying to understand that verse. The way God's designed him. Not necessarily entirely with your idea about what that child should do, but what you prayerfully discover about what God has put in that child and what that child was equipped and designed by God to do, and the way he should go. And when he is old, he will not depart from it. It took me a long time before I realized that I was rearing my children to be the parents of my grandchildren. I wish I'd learned that much earlier. But I have enjoyed seeing so many of the things my sons have done in their homes with their children, the very things that my wife encouraged us to do in our home with the Word of God. When our boys came along, my wife said to me, we're going to read every word of the Word of God to them. I sort of laughed inside, almost like Sarah laughed about having a baby Isaac, about how in the world we're going to take little babies and give them every word of the Word of God. And she said, we're going to read it verse by verse, chapter by chapter, and we're going to give them the opportunity to hear all the Word of God, and we're going to do it as many times as we can, as long as they're in our home. And I said to her, well, honey, what's your plan? And she said, we're going to work hard to get to bed at night. We're going to teach our children certain responsible things that they should do. And we're going to get up in the morning earlier than we need to be where we have to be to allow ourselves a half an hour. In other words, if we have to be here, leaving here at 7:30, we're going to be ready at 7. If we have to leave here at 8, we're going to be ready at 7:30. But we have a half an hour to ourselves. And we're going to gather in a room and take the Word of God and read a chapter a day. If it's a long chapter, we may read it for 2 days. If it's short, we may read more than one chapter that day. And we're going to begin the book of Genesis, where God began. And we're going to read every word of the Word of God to our children. And even when there were little things, when she was holding them in her lap, she had me doing that. As they got older, they were more attentive, and they knew this was part of our day. We'd get up and we'd read the Bible and pray. If you're going to get God's Word in your home, it takes time. It takes planning. It takes the reading of Scripture. It takes prayer. It takes moments of instruction. Sometimes there are moments of conversation back and forth when questions naturally arise. I had to be stopped more than once about trying to make it a preaching session. And I could just get one look from Evelyn and I knew exactly what she was saying with her eyes. You'll have plenty of time to stand in the pulpit and preach, but this is not a preaching time. This is a time just to get God's Word read and let the Holy Spirit do His work in their hearts. And that's what we did. Did you know there are 1,189 chapters in the Bible? Figure it out for yourself. There are 365 days in a year. If I happen to be traveling, she did the reading. If I was at home, I did the reading. But every day, and my boys are both in this audience, they could testify, we read the Word of God and we prayed together. As they got older, then they read with us. They read portions of it. When they got older, we gave another assignment. But at night, we read a Bible story beside their beds. I hope they're not embarrassed by this. And we knelt by their beds and prayed. One night, my wife was so tired, she started praying and said, Lord, we thank you for this food we're about to eat. And my son got scared that we were going to devour him like cannibals that night. But we had that habit of reading a Bible story and getting on our knees beside their bed. Now, we failed in 1,000 ways, and I failed more than she's failed. But we determined we'd get God's Word in our home. And you have to make that determination if you're going to ever get God's Word in your home. When they got older, we encouraged them, instead of us reading a bedtime Bible story, for them to read their own Bible. We made sure they had a Bible they enjoyed carrying. They had some scripture definition about what they were going to read, some goals and objectives about what they were going to conquer as far as reading of the scriptures, but we encouraged them to do that at night. And believe it or not, we didn't check on them because we had a time in our lives where we thought, we've given this, we've gotten them started, and now they have to have their own accountability to God. We were still reading the Bible every morning until they were grown, but at night, we stopped the Bible stories after we read through the books that we had many volumes of it, 12 volumes of it, many times. But then we encouraged them to read the Word of God for themselves. And I believe they did. We still prayed with them, left them alone. But you have to work to get the Word of God in your home. If you're going to have God's Word and have the authority of God's Word in your life, they'll never know what marriage means. If they know what the Bible says and they believe in the authority of Scripture, then they know that God says men are to marry women and women are to marry men. They'll learn also from the Word of God that people ought to be not unequally yoked, that believers should marry believers and not believers marrying unbelievers. They shouldn't begin dating unbelievers. and give that opportunity to grow in the wrong direction. Not only should believers marry believers, but they should marry believers who have a like love for the Lord Jesus Christ. We're not talking about hitting and missing. We're talking about people who really want to have the authority of Scripture in their home. If you have no children, you have to do it God's way. God's way is if a man is married to a woman and they never have children, you still have a Christian home only as you submit to the authority of Scripture. And the Word of God says, as we go back to the book of Colossians, not only do we find the authority of Scripture as it relates to the instruction in the home, the instruction continues, teaching and admonishing. The Word of God says in verse 16, in psalms and hymns and spiritual songs, families ought to sing together. You say, I don't sing well. You don't have to sing well. You just ought to sing and sing together. And spiritual songs, singing with grace in your hearts to the Lord. And whatsoever you do, in word or deed, do all in the name of the Lord Jesus Christ, giving thanks to God and the Father by Him. And then we come to a fourth thing. And that is, when we're considering the authority of Scripture in our homes, we must consider how it relates to the individuals, to God's intent, to the ingredients, to the instruction, to the individuals. And every person as an individual in the home must come under the authority of Scripture. That's a personal decision. You can't get in someone's heart and make them do something. It comes with their own volition, their own will. Are you living with a husband who's given himself to the authority of Scripture? Are you living with a wife who's given herself to the authority of Scripture? Have you taught your children to yield themselves to the authority of Scripture? That God knows what is right, God knows what is best, and the Lord knows more about what they should do with their lives than they'll ever know about it. What about it? Individuals. Oh, there's so much I want to say, but look what the Bible says. He begins here in verse 18. Wives, submit yourselves to your own husbands as is fit in the Lord. This doesn't mean the wife is less valuable. It doesn't mean the wife is less capable. It doesn't mean anything of a lesser nature. It has to do with order. God wants order. This is the way He's designed the order of things to be done. Notice, please, wives, submit. I want to show you one of the most precious scriptures in the Bible, in the book of 1 Peter, on this particular subject. You come to 1 Peter chapter 3, and verse 1 begins, likewise, ye wives, be in subjection to your own husbands. And when you read the word likewise in the Word of God, you know it's referring to something previous. So let's go back to chapter 2 in 1 Peter. And the Word of God says, verse 21 of chapter 2, for even thereunto were ye called, because Christ also suffered for us, leaving us an example that ye should follow his steps, who did no sin, neither was guile found in his mouth. Who, when he was reviled, reviled not again. When he suffered, he threatened not, but committed himself to him that judgeth righteously. Who, his own self, bare our sins in his own body on the tree, that we, being dead to sins, should live unto righteousness, by whose stripes ye were healed. For ye were as sheep going astray, but are now returned unto the shepherd and bishop of your souls. The entire passage is about Jesus Christ. The entire passage, no question, is about the Lord Jesus and what he did to accomplish our salvation. Now let me just make the point. God the Father, God the Son, and God the Holy Spirit are co-equal, coexistent, eternally existent. One person in the Godhead is not greater than another person in the Godhead. God the Father is no greater than God the Son. God the Son and God the Father are no greater than God the Holy Spirit. They are co-equal, co-existent, eternally existent. So the Lord Jesus Christ, God the Son, became a man. He became a man without ceasing to be God, to accomplish God's purpose, and to accomplish God's purpose in redemption. This is how God's brought redemption to us. He paid our sin debt. He's not lesser God, but God the Son took that position and became a man without ceasing to be God to accomplish God's purpose, to function, to do the thing God did to save our lost souls. Now, without chapters and verse, let's go to the third chapter. All this second chapter is about God the Son. Likewise, chapter 3, verse 1. Likewise, you wives, be in subjection to your own husbands. It doesn't mean the wife is less than the husband. She's less important than the husband or less important in any way than the husband. But to accomplish God's purpose in marriage, this place in Scripture says she's to be like Jesus. The Lord Jesus subjected himself, submitted himself. He humbled himself to function, to accomplish God's purpose in salvation. And the wife, the Bible says clearly, is to be in subjection to your own husbands. Not because you're dumber than he is. Most often you're smarter than he is. And he'd admit it if he were alone with you somewhere. But someone is designed to lead. And by the way, I lead with the heart consent of my wife. I made my own bed this morning, and she slept in the same bed. That's one of the most manly things I do. That doesn't mean that I'm serving her. It doesn't mean she's serving me. We're serving one another. This is what God's Word teaches. How does the authority of Scripture relate to the individuals in the home? Because each individual, by the authority of God's Word, has his or her assignment. And to function in the home, the Lord says to the wife, you be like Jesus. Doesn't mean you're any less. You know, this poor, sad world has been duped into believing that the woman has to do everything a man can do and do it better. And that has taken its toll on so many human beings. Not men, but so many women and some men. Let's go back to our passage. And the Word of God says in Colossians chapter 3, wives, submit yourselves unto your own husbands as is fit in the Lord. Now, husbands, love your wives and be not bitter against them. And the Lord enlarges on that. Turn with me, please, to the book of Ephesians about husbands. In Ephesians chapter 5, the Word of God says in verse 21, submitting yourselves one to another in the fear of God. The proper thing in marriage is for the husband and wife to submit to one another. As they submit to God, submit to one another. And then he goes on with more detail. He says, wives, submit yourselves unto your own husbands as unto the Lord. Verse 23, for the husband is the head of the wife, even as Christ is the head of the church. And he is Savior of the body. Therefore, as the church is subject unto Christ, so let the wives be to their own husbands in everything. And this is designed in the biblical sense, in submission to the authority of Scripture, so that it's not a lesser thing for a wife to do this. In the Christian faith, the wife is promoted to this noble position. God even calls her in one passage in the pastoral epistles as the guide of the home. But then he goes on, listen, and he says to the husband, therefore, verse 24, as the church is subject unto Christ, so let the wives be their own husbands in everything. Husbands, love your wives, even as Christ also loved the church and gave himself for it. Now, the passage I read in Colossians says the husband is not to be bitter against the wife. Husbands, love your wives and be not bitter against them. Don't let it come in your mind. Don't let it dwell there. Don't ponder that. Don't get angry, and anger turn into bitterness. And husbands, your responsibility is not only to love your wives, but the word says, comparing scripture with scripture, to love your wife even as Christ loved the church and gave himself. Christ gave himself. There's nothing that I would know that my wife needed I wouldn't try to do for her. Now, I'm not the best husband any woman ever had. I'm a prickly person and hard to live with because I've got 1,000 things trying to go on at one time. Not to give your mother the wrong idea. Oh, the pastor's such a great... No. It takes a lot of the grace of God for my wife to live with me. I love her, and there's nothing I wouldn't do for her. And I am to love her the way Christ loved the church and gave himself for it. How did he do that? He said, I will never leave you or forsake you. If I travel 1,000 miles away and she's not with me in person, she's with my heart, and I would never leave her or forsake her. The loyalty to it, the love. You see, that comes because of the authority of Scripture. People don't have any guidelines. They really don't know what to do. It's every man and every woman for himself or herself. And we're raising generation after generation that have no idea of God's intent for the marriage. They think because they've got a new sofa or a new car, they've got what they ought to have as an ingredient in their home. They think if they're staying out of jail or drinking but not drunk, they've got the instruction that they ought to have. But God has intent. God has instruction. God has ingredients. And God has something for every individual to follow when we have the ruling presence of the Scripture in our lives. Amen. Submitting to the authority of Scripture. So the husband has his word. Don't stop. Look again. And the Bible says not only husbands, but he says children. Verse 20 of chapter 3. Children, obey your parents in all things, for this is well-pleasing unto the Lord. Some children never have anything go right in their lives. Never. The first thing you should check is your own rebellion towards your parents. Your attitude toward it. See, obedience isn't just doing what you're told to do. Obedience is delighting in doing what you're told to do. The truth of the matter is, the home is the training ground for all of life. If you've got a boy at home, you're training some girl's husband. If you've got a daughter, you're training some young man's wife. And God willing, with the blessing of God, they're going to have children someday in their marriage, and you're going to have grandchildren, and you're going to find things going on in the lives of your grandchildren, not always, but many times, because you didn't train their mothers and fathers, or mothers or fathers, the way God's instructed us in the authority of Scripture. You see, it's one thing to make a statement and say, oh, I believe in the authority of Scripture for the home. But if we believe in the authority of Scripture for the home, then the home will be guided by God and God's Word. Let me show you something. Hadn't planned to do this. Just quickly. Let's hold our place here and turn to the Old Testament just a moment. In the Old Testament book of Deuteronomy, God says to his people Israel, in Deuteronomy chapter 6, verse 3, hear therefore, O Israel, and observe to do it, that it may be well with thee, and that ye may increase mightily, as the Lord God of your fathers hath promised thee, in the land that floweth with milk and honey. And he goes on and say, hear, O Israel, verse 4, the Lord our God is one Lord, and thou shalt love the Lord thy God with all thine heart and with all thy soul and with all thy might. And these words which I command thee this day shall be in thine heart, and thou shalt teach them diligently In other words, make it your life's work. Make your greatest work your homework. The hardest thing you work at as a man is your relationship with your wife and family. The hardest thing you work at as a woman is your relationship with your husband and with your children. Giving the Lord always his rightful place. This must be done diligently. And he tells us when. And thou shalt talk of them when thou sittest in thine house, and when thou walkest by the way, and when thou liest down, that's the evening time, and risest up, the morning time. These are all instruction times. That doesn't mean you have to sit them down somewhere, take out a Bible, and make them sit up and listen. It means living it when they arise in the morning, living it at night. If you've trained your children to say, get up, get up, get up, you're going to be late if you don't get up. If that's your home life, it's a bad life. Every morning is messed up with that kind of confusion. If there's a fight every night about going to bed and instruction, that's not the way God intended for it to be. No. If your nose is always stuck in your computer or in your cell phone and you give no attention to those you love, then that's not the way God intended for it to be. He says when you're together, use that opportunity to communicate and communicate the things of God. I speak like this because I hope in my heart I truly love God, and because of that, I've learned to love you and want to help you. There's nothing on earth like a happy home that's following God's way. Nothing. Now the Lord says here, it's not only to be done, but one generation, the father is to teach it to his sons, and the sons are to teach it to their sons. This is God's way for the child. Now back quickly to Colossians chapter 3. And may the Lord use this. He saves this for us. And he says, after wives and husbands and children, notice what he does. Fathers. Not all husbands are fathers. But if you are a father, provoke not your children to anger, lest they be discouraged. Can you only imagine the missing fathers in our own land who have so discouraged their children? The Word of God tells us that the glory of children is their fathers. How many children have no glory? Nothing to point at and feel joy in. Because the father's missing. We need a revival among fathers in our land to live in submission to the authority of God's word. Look, there's only so much anyone can say, and then the listeners must become people who do what they've heard. It changes your schedule. It rearranges priorities. It gets you to bed differently. It gets you up differently. It makes your day purposeful. There's time for God and God's word. There's time for love and expressions of love and prayer. If we really have the authority of Scripture in our homes. But only you can make it so. No one can do that for you. Let's bow in prayer, may we? Our Father, we thank Thee for this day and for Thy love and mercy. And as we launch into this pastor's college, we realize we're leaving the shore. Now we're on a journey, and we want to reach the appropriate destination, the one of Thy choosing. And I pray that all things will work together, and we shall see the total picture of what we should see.
1: Help us now. In Christ Jesus' name we pray. Amen. I've done this many times, that is, conduct a pastor's college. I remember the first time I dared to do this, I had to get to the place in my life where I could get over the idea that I don't need to be telling anyone what to do. And the truth is, I'm just trying to share things from my heart with your heart that the Lord has used in my life. An exchange of ideas, if you would. And so I want to place these things before you, and I'm praying that God will use them in a very special way in your life.

me or God has given us in this church or in our college. These are the signature things, the things that are, I trust, things that people remember. This is the way we do it. This is the way God has led us. And I want you to write a few things down so that you keep quotes. I don't speak to be heard. I speak to be repeated. And I think that's what all of you should do. You should not speak just to be heard if you think, I'm going to speak to be heard. No, you want to speak to be repeated. And the exponential growth of that, the moving forward of that, getting down the line with what you said, one person telling another person, works wonderfully well in the principle we talk about of being able to teach others also. If you have this notebook open to Volume 1, the Signature Pastor College, I want you to know that we're on a venture to try to make a difference in the world, to truly make a change, to change the world. God helping us. But the change that we'll be able to make in the world is directly related to the change we allow the Lord to make in our lives. The difference that we make with our lives is in direct proportion to the difference we allow God to make in our lives. So if you're trying to say, I want to make a difference, great. Then what difference has God made in your life? We need not expect to be used of God to make a difference in the world if we're not yielded to the Lord to allow the Lord to make a difference in our lives. Now, this is vital to all that we're doing, and may God guide us in this in every way. I've written a letter, that just a short one. I want you to read it with me as you follow along to help you gain an understanding. To gain an understanding of what we're about. Welcome to the Signature Pastors College. And I make this statement, our mutual love for the Lord Jesus Christ brings us together. I'd like to underline that expression. Our mutual love for the Lord Jesus Christ brings us together. What do we have in common? What we have in common is Christ and our love for Christ. I am a Christian. I was led to Christ by a personal soul winner. I like to state it that way because I believe in soul winning and personal soul winning. I believe it's what God has given us to do, and because I believe that Jesus Christ tasted death for every man, and that we never offer the gospel to the wrong person, we ought to be trying to get the gospel to all people. And I give this expression, biblical Christianity has become a way of life for me. The Scripture being the sole authority for our faith and practice, biblical Christianity. And I'll talk more about that in just a little bit. I am a member of an independent Baptist church, and we identify with a family of Baptist friends worldwide. Now, there are many people who are not Baptists who befriend us, and we befriend them. But I am a Baptist by conviction, and I know why I am a Baptist. I think the thing that we have that is so desperately needed is the emphasis we place on individual soul liberty and the priesthood of every believer. And so we'll talk more about that also. And so I want you to remember this expression, biblical Christianity, and remember this expression, Baptist friends. Then we're committed to the global gospel initiative given to us by the Lord Jesus Christ. This may be just another way of saying the Great Commission, but the truth of the matter is it ought to be an initiative. It'll be something we do, this global gospel initiative. Now, I'm going to be very frank with you. I'm going to try to get you engaged in this global gospel initiative, and I'm going to try to get you to be able to define what you mean by biblical Christianity, and I'm going to try to help you to be able to express to others and articulate well what you mean by saying I am a Baptist, and by a Baptist by conviction. I've written a little statement at the bottom, and this is so important to me, I trust important to you. Our faith is a treasured heritage, not a contemporary experiment. Our faith is a treasured heritage, not a contemporary experiment. Now, there are those who do not continue in the heritage of the servants of the Lord. There are people who are Baptists who don't continue in the heritage of the servants of the Lord. There are people who think, well, getting off track just a little bit
doesn't make that

much difference, does it? Well, we need to know what the track is. What is the course God has laid out for us? For me, I'm continuing in the heritage of the servants of the Lord. And I ought to be vigilant about that, guarded about that. I'm free. I'm absolutely free. I'm not all bound up about the thing. But I do owe something to a generation that came before me that paid a great price for me to have what I have. And I don't want to betray those people, and I don't want to misdirect the people coming after me. And so we'll talk more about this heritage, this treasured heritage, this truth heritage, this biblical heritage, biblical Christianity. And may God guide us. I thought I'd share with you an open letter I give to our church members, because you may take everything off of it that has any indication that it's for Temple Baptist Church in Powell, Tennessee, and if you like it, use it in your church. As a matter of fact, that goes for everything else in the notes that I give you. If you'd like to use them, use them. Speaking the truth in love, I've taken this as a motto for our church, speaking the truth in love. The church is the pillar and ground of the truth. May God help us to be fellow helpers to the truth. There's so many verses God gives us about truth that I'll bring to your attention in these days. But the Temple Baptist Church, and that is always followed by speaking the truth in love. Not just speaking the truth, but speaking the truth in love. Remember, the Lord Jesus was full of grace and truth. Grace and truth. Now, some people say, well, I want to be very graceful about all things, and I just want to love everybody. Wonderful, but make sure you've got the truth with it. Someone said, well, I'll tell you the truth. It doesn't make any difference how I say it. It does make a difference how you say it. It ought to be said in the Spirit of Jesus Christ. So speaking the truth in love. Now, I've written some things here I hope that will help you. To our members, I say you're a vital part of a church that has a vision for the world and a desire to provide a church home for every family. Now, there we're connecting our Jerusalem with the uttermost parts of the earth. Most of the time, we get so involved in our Jerusalem to the neglect of the uttermost parts of the earth. At other times, we get so involved in the uttermost parts of the earth that we neglect our Jerusalem. But in God's design, Jerusalem, Judea, Samaria, and the uttermost parts of the earth, it all ought to be done together. And may God guide us that way. So that's why it's written in that little sentence, just the way it's written. Let us be committed to pray for each other. Church membership means opportunity and responsibility. What would you say church membership means? I say it means opportunity and responsibility. I hope you will not only enjoy knowing about the ministries of your church, but you will become wholeheartedly involved. God has gifted the local assembly with what is necessary to instruct and encourage Christ-likeness in all believers. The Lord has given all of His children a place of service. Our homes and our workplaces provide for us this God-given opportunity to serve as Christians in a Christ-like manner. Every day and in every place in which we live, each believer is to be wholeheartedly engaged in the ministry of the Lord. Think of the impact we can have on our community for Christ if we gather the Christian influence of our church in this way. In other words, we're not confining what we do to Sunday. It's unleashing the body of Christ in the work of the community and worldwide evangelism. All believers are to be engaged in the work of the ministry, speaking the truth in love. Our ministry is not to be limited to a day of the week or a certain location any more than our worship is to be limited to the days we attend church or our witnessing limited to a time of organized visitation. To restrict the ministry of the Lord in such a way is to restrict the Christian life. Our involvement in serving the Lord ought to come from our gratitude for all the Lord has done and continues to do for us. Our ministry to the Lord comes from the heart. It is not created or sustained by external pressure. It is a willing service that brings a deep joy and great satisfaction. As the church functions together as a body of believers, the body is strengthened and grows in the grace and knowledge of the Lord Jesus Christ. When we organize ministry opportunities and train people for more effective service, we do it to extend the Lord's work.
Specific ministries allow us to care for people, to give attention to areas of the Lord's work that tend to be neglected or that need special emphasis, and provide a measure of personal accountability. Although there is but one goal in ministry, the glory of the Lord, there are many places of service. What are you willing to do in your ministry to the Lord? Devotedly yours, Clarence Sexton, pastor of the Temple Baptist Church. So I think it's good to be able to get in the hands of your people a letter, a statement about what you're all about. And the whole idea here basically boils down to two things: that we're reaching people with the gospel and teaching people the Word of God. Reaching and teaching, reaching and teaching. I'd like you to remember those two words if you'll write them down there in the place provided: reaching and teaching. And you should be able to put everything you do under one of those things: reaching or teaching. Reaching and teaching. We believe in the working church, and we'll talk about that. And the working church is a church that worships, and out of that worship works 168 hours in the week. We meet to worship God, and out of that worship and adoration of the Lord, we serve the Lord. Even in our church services, we should reflect that attitude, because even in the hymn singing, we should sing songs about the greatness of God so that then we can sing songs about serving our great God. I wouldn't begin a service with "We'll work till Jesus comes." I want to sing a song about how great God is, and then we'll sing a song about "We'll work till Jesus comes." So the whole thing is reflected in the way we worship, and this regulative worship we'll talk more about. The lectures we'll give from this first notebook are given here. The schedule is given, and these signature things. And then we begin, and I'm praying all the time about where would we begin. Before we get into the first lecture, I gave you some scripture memorization and meditation. I won't go through all of these, but I want you to notice on page 8 that there are verses that have to do with one another. Members one of another, ministers the same one to another, serving one another, bearing one another's burdens, forgiving one another, admonishing one another, taught of God to love one another, considering one another, speaking not evil of one another, using hospitality one to another, edifying one another, forbearing one another, the same mind one toward another, preferring one another, exhorting one another. And you may give these verses in your bulletin or something and emphasize one a week until you go through all of them, and or maybe keep them a little longer than that so that people understand the responsibility we have to the Lord and to one another as believers. Now, the very first lecture I want to give is on speaking the truth in love. And if you have your Bible, you'll open your Bible to the book of Ephesians. Now, Paul's ministry is characterized by this expression: speaking the truth in love. Speaking the truth in love. And as we look at the beginning of the church at Ephesus, we uncover some amazing secrets of the New Testament church. And I want you to make notes of these secrets. Now, here's what we're after. If we can find a Bible pattern for things, then that Bible pattern will serve as a pattern for all we do. Back to the Scripture. I'm going to repeat to you many times, we need a revolution back to the Bible. A revolution back to the Bible. You're standing on Bible ground. You're practicing biblical Christianity. People say, well, what are you? Well, we're people who believe in biblical Christianity. There are many deviant things going on in the name of Christianity today, but we go back to the Bible. And as much as possible, when we're expressing doctrine, we use Bible language. And so we take this example of the New Testament church that was started in Ephesus, and we follow that church plant and planting of that church from the book of Acts and from what Paul writes to the church in Ephesus, and we understand certain things. In the 19th chapter of Acts, the Bible records Paul's ministry as he entered the city of Ephesus. And verse 8, the Bible says, he went into the synagogue and spake boldly for the space of 3 months, disputing and persuading the things concerning the kingdom of God. So he enters this great city. And it was a great city. And he goes to the synagogues. He finds the synagogue. And there were Jews in Ephesus. Ephesus was a seacoast city, a great commercial city, a city with one of the wonders of the world, the temple of the goddess Diana. And that particular temple
we're told by historians, took 200 years, two centuries to build. The people were very proud of that. It was the thing that was most notable concerning their city. Now, Paul goes in with the gospel. What power does the gospel have? What power does the gospel have? And he begins with people who have a background in Judaism. And we understand, of course, that what is found in seed form in the Old Testament is in fully developed form in the New Testament. Now, they didn't have the completed written revelation of the New Testament in Paul's day of preaching. And so we'll talk about the New Testament preacher as we move along and what he proclaimed and how he showed them reasoning from Scripture concerning the Lord Jesus Christ and who he is. Very challenging to us. He spent 3 months there. Ephesus was a city filled with people who were superstitious. They were very religious, but false religion and idols prevailed. It was a city filled with sorcery and demonic activity, a city that greatly resisted the truth of the gospel. It was the gateway to Asia Minor. Now, when I read something like that or share it with you, I'm thinking, did Paul have a strategy? We're going to talk about world evangelism when we conclude with our week here. And I remember going in to speak to Dr. Peter Masters about my burden in England. And I came in as the typical American into his study after one of the church services years and years ago. And I had gotten acquainted with him, and I said, Dr. Masters, pastor of the Metropolitan Tabernacle Course, Spurgeon's Church, and I said, I have a burden for this country. And he was very bold about the thing, coming back at me. He came back with this expression. He said, well, don't bring me another American strategy. Now think of that. Don't bring me another American strategy. If we have anything less than the power of God's Holy Spirit, we will never get it done. That was a sobering thought. On my first visit there, I said to them, is there anything here? I've been a student of Charles Spurgeon for 40 years nearly. And I said, it wasn't quite 40 years back then. I said, "And since I was just a kid about 19 years old, is there anything here that was here when Spurgeon was here?" I said, well, the portico. I said, I know the building was bombed and burned, and can you show me anything else, you know? No. And so I persisted. I said, is there anything that was here when Spurgeon was here that's still the same today? And they looked at me very sternly and said, our doctrine. That was a great lesson to learn. A great lesson. What is your doctrine? What do you know about doctrine, our belief and teaching? Now, 3 months turns into 2 years in a rented hall. Acts chapter 19, verses 9 and 10. When divers were hardened and believed not, but spake evil of that way before the multitude, he departed from them and separated the disciples, disputing daily in the school of Tyrannus. And this continued by the space of 2 years, so that all they which dwelt in Asia heard the word of the Lord Jesus, both Jews and Greeks. Notice, it's time for a separation. C.I. Schofield said, God does not use anyone until he or she has gone through a great separating experience. Now, Mr. Schofield didn't write the Bible. He did give us these notes. Maybe you like them, maybe you don't. But I think that his point is well taken. There must be a great separating experience. And if you look at your life, you're going to see it marked with separating experiences. Like Paul wrote to Rome, separated under the gospel. Notice in this passage in Acts 19, verses 9 and 10, he separated the disciples, disputing daily in the school of one Tyrannus. So there came a time to leave the synagogues and to take those who had believed. That was not an easy thing to do. And in church planting, you're going back and forth with the Word of God, working, co-laboring with the Lord and the Holy Spirit of God. And there comes a time when these people who separate themselves to the Lord
separate themselves together with others who have separated themselves to the Lord. And God is doing a great work here. 2 years. Paul spent 3 months in the synagogue, and the opposition became so intense that there he took the disciples that had been made during those 3 months and rented a hall, the Hall of Tyrannus. He stayed there for 2 years. But we learned that he not only was meeting in that hall, they were launching out from there, preaching the gospel, seeing souls saved, establishing churches in regions round about. So there's a pattern established here. A lot of men will go into church planting work and they want to start the church too early, or they'll go into a pastorate and they want to start something so early. I remember saying to our people here at the Temple Baptist Church, God's put in my heart a desire to start a college. And if you're going to vote to call me as a pastor, I want you to also vote at the same time to establish a college to train people for the Lord's service. Now, in 1978, God put in my heart a desire to have a school to train people to serve the Lord. It was very clear. God let me know that's what he wanted me to do with my life. As a matter of fact, that became such a priority in my life, I knew that I was not just pastoring. Pastoring the church was to provide a pattern for people we would train. That's why I thought it could be done in the New York City area, and I was there a little over 8 years thinking this has got to be the place. And that dream almost died because I couldn't get it done there. I was teaching at the New York School of the Bible on Monday nights on 57th Street in Manhattan, and hundreds of people were coming along with other people who were teaching in that school on 57th at Calvary Baptist. But it just didn't happen. This church had contacted me 3 years previously, and I said, no, I'm married to this thing here, and I'm here. I mean, God doesn't want me somewhere else. This is where I'm supposed to be. And they contacted me again, and I said, well, I will pray. I wound up in a hospital, unable to walk. I didn't understand what was going on. Now I do. I've had 5 spine surgeries since then. And the Lord worked me over in a special way. I believe God gave me those things to deal with. And there are lots of things with which he gives us, you know, gifts to deal with. But I came here after the church voted. They voted to call me as a pastor. And they voted to establish a college with the vote to call me as a pastor. And then I thought, I'm not going to start the college immediately, because there's some things that need to be done in the hearts and minds of some people here so that they understand what we're about, what we're trying to do. If I jumped right into the thing, I don't think I'd ever gotten it done. Even though there was a seeming hearty idea about doing it, some things had to be purged in my own life and the lives of some other people. I'm saying there's a Bible pattern here. And waiting on God, trying to understand, as the Lord, we're not just working, the Lord is working in us and the lives of the people to bring something to pass. And so, 3 months, he separates, and they rent a hall. 2 years, they're out preaching. He spends more time actually than that. And now there's a great uproar. You think it's going to be smooth sailing, but no, everything but. Notice when you come to the 18th and 19th and 20th verses in Acts chapter 19, the Bible says, many that believed came and confessed and showed their deeds. Many of them also, which used curious arts, brought their books together and burned them before all men. And they counted the price of them and found 50,000 pieces of silver. Found it, 50,000 pieces of silver. That's how much all that was worth. So mightily grew the word of God and prevailed. Now, what do you think happens when the Lord is doing such a mighty thing? Stirs up the devil. Stirs up the devil in people, and stirs up the devil. Such an impact was made that they had a great gathering, and people brought all kinds of things to be burned. The Bible mentions books, but no doubt there were different fetishes and idols that were brought also. They piled these things together in the city of Ephesus and burned them. This caused such an uproar that a silversmith who made little idols of the goddess Diana began to say to other silversmiths, this man is causing us such a disturbance. We're losing money. And it comes down to loss of money, doesn't it?
and the temple of Diana is being profaned by this preaching of the gospel. That temple is not only a place of worship, also a place of merchandising and business. There's a marketing center in Ephesus. And so now the whole city is in an uproar. But God does an amazing thing and delivers his preacher. This is the power of the gospel. You see, we don't expect much from the gospel, but God does. Paul said, I'm not ashamed of the gospel of Christ, for it is the power of God unto salvation to everyone that believeth, to the Jew first and also to the Greek. What is your expectation of the gospel? The gospel suffers from the low expectation of people who say they believe it. What's your expectation of the gospel? We say the gospel changed our lives. Has it changed our lives? It's an ongoing change too, isn't it? We've been saved from the penalty of our sin. We're being saved from the power of sin. We'll be saved from the presence of sin. We've been justified. God looks at us as he looks at his own dear son because of the imputed righteousness of Jesus Christ on our account. God sees us as he sees his son, the Lord Jesus, robed in his righteousness, not as if we had never sinned, but as if we were never sinners. What a grand thing that is. And then sanctification, perfect in the eye of God, progressive in our lives. Someday we shall be like him. We shall see him as he is. And then glorification. That's all a part of the work of the gospel. And Paul traveled preaching that gospel message and witnessing the power of the gospel. What great expectation. We learn so much about the first century church in the book of Ephesus, Ephesians. Now, this book is one of the apostles' prison epistles. This epistle was the first to come forth from his imprisonment. Many call it the jewel of Pauline epistles. Now let me read from Ephesians chapter 4, verses 11 through 16. I want you to follow carefully because I had to choose a place to start. And I want us to begin here. The Bible says, and he gave some apostles, some prophets, some evangelists, some pastors and teachers for the perfecting of the saints, for the work of the ministry, for the edifying of the body of Christ, till we all come the unity of the faith and of the knowledge of the Son of God unto a perfect man, unto the measure and the stature of the fullness of Christ, that we henceforth be no more children tossed to and fro and carried about with every wind of doctrine by the sleight of men and cunning craftiness whereby they lie in wait to deceive, but speaking the truth in love. Would you mark that? Speaking the truth in love may grow up into him in all things, which is the head, even Christ, from whom the whole body fitly joined together and compacted by that which every joint supplieth, according to the effectual working in the measure of every part, maketh increase of the body unto the edifying of itself in love. Now I'm going to go into detail with this, and I want you to get it. God has used this as a transforming passage of Scripture in my life. God has used this to help me define what I am to do as a pastor and what we are to do as a church. And the onlooker should say, these people are speaking the truth to us, and they're doing it in love. I don't want to be a half-baked Christian. I want to be thorough. I want God to deal thoroughly with me. I want to be raw on one side and burnt on the other. And this is a passage that God will use in your life, in my life. This beautiful passage of Scripture has to do with the church. The Bible speaks of the church as being Christ's body. Every part of the body is to function together. If the Lord Jesus Christ came and walked on this earth as he once did in bodily form, how would he do it? He's left no room for doubt. He does this through every local assembly of baptized believers who have voluntarily joined themselves together to carry out the Great Commission. And there you have a definition for a church. You ought to be able to quote that, as we say, blindfolded, just quote it. A group of baptized believers who have voluntarily joined themselves together to carry out the Great Commission. A local assembly. This is the body of Christ on the earth. Look at it this way, if you would please. He was once on this earth in a body.
In that body, He went to the cross and bled and died for our sins, was buried and rose from the dead. I say this so often, I think our church could say it back to me. He became a man without ceasing to be God. We believe that Jesus Christ is co-equal, co-existent, eternally existent with God the Father and God the Holy Spirit. Now, that deals with who He is. It deals with the Godhead. It deals with the idea that the Son of God is the eternal Son of God. That God became a man. He was not created. God became a man without ceasing to be God. And when He became a man, He was robed in flesh, incarnate. That's what the Latin word means, incarnate, robed in flesh. So He could go to the cross in that body and bleed and die for us. And there, He became sin for us. The Bible says, He who knew no sin, that we might be made the righteousness of God in Him. And I want you as a minister to teach other people how to articulate the truth concerning Christ and the cross and His death and His burial and His bodily resurrection. Why do you believe in His bodily resurrection? Do you believe in His bodily resurrection? He was on the earth in a body. He spent 40 days with His disciples, giving them infallible proof of His resurrection, and then ascended to heaven where He ever liveth at the right hand of the Father, interceding for us. The Spirit of God has come into this world and indwelled believers forever. Is there a body on this earth today? Yes, Christ in His body in the assembly of believers. It's His body, the Bible says, on earth. So what is the function of that local assembly or that body? It's the function He had to seek and to save that which was lost. Now, you say, that's an oversimplification. I'm sorry if it is. But I'm trying to help people to understand what we're here for. God, guide us and help us. So, as a matter of fact, each New Testament church is His body on this earth. The Bible says in the very words of Scripture, till we all come in the unity of the faith and the knowledge of the Son of God unto a perfect man, unto the measure of the stature of the fullness of Christ. So, I want you to write on the blank page on the left-hand side there, what is the measure of a church? And the answer to the question is, the church can only be measured in its likeness to Jesus Christ. What is the measure of the church? Now, we aren't just to say that, we're to teach that so that our people repeat it. Our people are out telling people, what's the measure of our church? Well, look, I tell you what, you've got to have a church that can put on a great dramatic performance. You've got to have a church that can have this fabulous full choir. You've got to have a church that can have this amazing light show. Or you've got to have a church that can... No. 1,000 times, no. The mega church movement is a hindrance to real biblical church growth. I hope you learn that. I believe that very strongly. It is the primitive New Testament church that we need to find. What can every church do in the preaching and teaching of God's Word, singing truth? And by the way, hymn singing and song sung in a church should be held to the same standard that the preaching is held to. Why should the singing be held to a lesser standard than the preaching when it comes to truth and speaking the truth? We are to be admonishing in songs and hymns and spiritual songs. We're worshiping in these songs, but we're also teaching and admonishing in these songs. We want to be teaching truth. If you give a pass to a song because it moves you emotionally, but it doesn't speak the truth, then why don't you just give a pass to any kind of preaching going on that doesn't speak the truth? It's not enough for you to believe this. You're there to help the assembly that you're leading come to that conviction. And may God guide us and help us in this way. So the measure of any church. Now, this means the sort of church it is more important than the size church it is. When we meet the Lord at the judgment seat of Christ, our work is going to be measured out and searched and revealed as to what sort, S-O-R-T, what sort it is.
not what size it is. No two people have the same opportunity. No two people have the same ability. But God will hold us accountable for our opportunity and our ability. Then he says that we henceforth be no more children, tossed to and fro and carried about with every wind of doctrine, but by the sleight of men and cunning craftiness, whereby they lie in wait to deceive, but speaking the truth in love, may grow up into him. How are we going to grow? Into him. We grow into him in all things, which is the head, even Christ, growing in him. Notice the words here. Henceforth, no more children. The charismatic movement has done such damage to Christians around the world. But why? Why? Why? Why has it done such damage? Because, for the most part, it's disregard of the sole authority of Scripture for our faith and practice. Once what somebody has experienced becomes as valid as the Word of God, then whose experience are people going to follow? And you see, all this emotional, glamorized thing that's going on in many of our so-called our churches that is performance-oriented, that appeals to the flesh, that goes straight to the emotion, that bypasses truth, is going to create a train wreck in Christian lives. Well, you say, I'm not into all this boring, dull stuff. Well, who said being filled with God's Spirit is boring and dull? Who said truth is dull? Now, you may be dull, but I haven't met a Spirit-filled person that's dull. You bring a comedian in or a performance group in, and after a while, you can get tired of it. But you bring somebody in, line upon line, precept upon precept, preaching and teaching the Word of God in the fullness of God's Holy Spirit, and you can stay there and stay there and stay there and say, give me more, give me more, give me more. Don't allow your church to grow weary and tired, boring them to death, and some, you can have a flesh fit just trying to say you're teaching the Bible. It's incumbent upon us that we seek God and work and labor in the power of God's Holy Spirit, that we sing with dynamic in the power of God's Holy Spirit. Don't get up there and just go through the motions singing hymns like some pump hammer of a machine or something. You don't need to do that. I say to David, David, pour your heart into it. Sing it joyfully. Put enthusiasm in it. We're singing about Jesus. Get excited about it. Speaking the truth in love. We need a revolution back to the Bible. Oh, and we've got people going in every direction. And it's, for the most part, our fault. The Bible says when we come to the place where we have this unity of the faith, to the measure of the stature of the fullness of Christ, we will no more be childish, no longer act childishly. And we are to have childlike faith, but we are not to be childish. You ought to underline that. We're not going to be blown around by the wind. We're going to be steadfast. Do you want a steadfast church? Notice the process here we go through. In Galatians chapter 4, Paul wrestling and travailing with things concerning the believers in Galatia. He wrote in Galatians chapter 4, verse 19, my little children, of whom I travail in birth again. I want you to mark that expression, travail in birth again. Travail has to do with birth. He said, I'm travailing in birth again until Christ be formed in you. Until Christ be formed in you. This is what you're after as a pastor leading that flock. You're helping people to confront the Lord. Look, please, you don't stand before the people. Look, it's me and you. You do what I say. No, no, no, no, no, no. Don't become a challenge to the people. It's not you against the people. All of us,
All of us, pastor and people included, all of us are here to follow the Lord Jesus. I want to lead the way to Him, but we're all following the Lord Jesus. And growing in Him and growing up in Him. Christ formed in you and Christ formed in me as we die to self. By the way, you don't need to run off somewhere for the latest new idea to try to implement it in your church. Meetings even like this one I'm conducting would be unnecessary if we have real revival sweep through. We'll find our sufficiency in God and His Word. So the only prompting we really need is to seek the Lord and seek His Word. God guiding us. I travail first to see you born again and to get the gospel to you. Now He says, I'm travailing again that you be delivered from this outward religion. I'm travailing until Christ be formed in you. Paul warned Timothy when he wrote him in 2 Timothy about a form of godliness but denying the power thereof. I said the other evening when I was preaching to a group of people in a fellowship meeting in South Carolina, we ought to just offer a course, it looks like, in how to have a form of godliness but denying the power thereof. Let's just offer a course in it and see how much hip we can get, you know, how hip we can be, and what all we can do, and how big a church we can build without God, and what men can produce and have a form of godliness but deny the power thereof. Because that's basically what we're doing. And the first place we need to take the axe is not to someone else, but to our own selfish, foolish desires. Mine included. Why, this flesh wants to be seen. It wants to be heard. It wants to be noticed. It wants to be called upon. It wants to be followed. It may have to be suppressed, but that's all right. But it doesn't want to die. And God teaches us that we should die to self. And the living Christ be seen in us. Paul spoke about the same thing in Ephesians chapter 4. He said the same thing he mentioned in Galatians chapter 4. Unto a perfect man, unto the measure of the stature of the fullness of Christ. And I want you to circle the little expression in the second paragraph there, until Christ be formed in you, on page 16, and circle the expression, the fullness of Christ, in the third paragraph, and connect the two, would you please? See, we talk about the human penman, but the Bible has the same author, doesn't it, for every book? I often hear pastors say when they have taken a new church, I'm going to preach to the people about being unified in the Lord. I'm going to try to bring everybody together. I'm going to help everybody to get along. Well, I want you to know it doesn't work that way. I know they have good intentions, but we are not going to find the unity we desire simply because some preachers think that we should have it. There must be a meeting place. Where is the meeting place? A common ground. This common ground is in the person of Jesus Christ. As I wrote to you a little earlier, our mutual love for the Lord Jesus brings us together. Our mutual love for the Lord Jesus. For example, if you love the Lord Jesus and follow Him, and I love the Lord Jesus and follow Him, then we're going to get along and be in the unity of the faith. And so we try to reason with people about this and say, well, you know, you don't like that kind of piano? Well, I do like that kind of piano. Can't we agree on a certain kind of piano? Or you don't like that kind of music? And I like that kind of music. You don't like that kind of color? And I like that kind of color. You don't like that kind of carpet? And I like that kind of carpet. Wait a minute. What are we trying to get people together on? Tell me about when you came to know the Lord as your Savior. What He means to you. And I want to talk to you about what the Lord's done for me and how I came to know Him. Find the common ground in Christ. Just as you would do that with an individual, do that with a church. And you're making a grave mistake. After 47 years in the ministry and pastoring churches, I tell you this, and I say this because I've made it so many times. Don't just hammer people and hammer people and hammer people at what they ought to do. Don't do that.
Let's talk about what Christ has given us to do and whether or not we love Him and want to obey Him and delight in obeying Him. And all of us agree that He's our Savior and we love Him and we want to obey Him. God help us. God help us. If people do not love the Lord and desire to follow the Lord, if they do not love Him, there can be no unity in the faith. Unity is not the goal. It is the byproduct of giving ourselves as completely as possible to the Lord Jesus Christ. So when you keep scratching around, let's get together, church. Let's all get together. Let's all love one another. That's a byproduct of our mutual love for the Lord Jesus. Don't make it a goal when it's a byproduct. Make a goal out of a byproduct, you weaken the goal. The same thing is true in marriage. By the way, won't you write that down? If you make a goal out of a byproduct, you're going to weaken the goal. When you make the task the goal and not Christ the goal, you weaken the goal. And many of us make the task the goal and not the one who gave us the task, the goal. I know this because I failed so often in that very thing. This is what Paul is preaching and teaching. We find our unity in the person of Jesus Christ. If we have some difference with someone, think first about what you can have in common with Him in Christ. Is Christ your Savior? Then we deal with the unity of the faith. Oh, praise God. Talk about the new birth. Talk about the person of Christ. Now notice what the Lord says. We're together on page 18. He gave some apostles. In order to accomplish God's goal in the local assembly, the Bible says in Ephesians 4:11 that He gave some apostles, some prophets, some evangelists, some pastors and teachers. As far as being someone who's an eyewitness of the Lord Jesus, we can't have that apostolic succession today, but the word means a sent one, and there are sent ones. The Holy Spirit has sent them. Do you sense in your heart that God has given you your assignment? You're following Him? He gave some prophets. A prophet in the biblical sense of the prophet was one who foretold things before they happened. Because we have a completed written revelation of God's Word, then we're not going to have foretellers. We're going to have forthtellers proclaiming the gospel and proclaiming the Word of God. Where people don't have a Bible basis like this, go to the places where charismatics have taken over. Lots of countries where there's been a strong Catholic base and now have been invaded with the charismatic movement, you'll find people who want you to prophesy. They want you to foretell things. And you've got to straighten that out. And by the way, you can't straighten everyone out, but you'll find some people who want the truth. And when you speak the truth in love, get that group together and build with that. He gave some evangelists. Some evangelists, these are people who go with the gospel message into areas where Christ is not known. We would associate this with the missionary work, taking the gospel. He gave some pastors. These are the shepherds who care for the flock, loving and leading the people as a shepherd would his sheep. And when I speak entirely on the shepherd, I say this, you can be a leader without being a shepherd, but you cannot be a shepherd without being a leader. I'd like you to write that down, would you? You can be a leader without being a shepherd, but you cannot be a shepherd without being a leader. In other words, if you put leadership first, you may not love the flock. You may just love yourself and want to be seen. But if you place the emphasis on the shepherd, you see, the leader can lead without being a shepherd, but the shepherd will be a leader. God help us to understand that. He'll give understanding. So we need shepherds. The sheep need shepherds. He gave some teachers. Now these are gifts He gave to the church. What did He say? Apostles, evangelists, pastors, teachers. What did He say? Prophets, apostles, prophets, evangelists, pastors, teachers. Now why did He do this? Why did He do this? With the top of page 20, these gifts were put into practice. And when they're put into practice, they exemplify the ministry of the Lord Jesus as an apostle, a prophet, an evangelist, a pastor, and a teacher.
He was sent by the Father. He preached God's word. He was sent after the lost. He pastored his disciples, teaching them how to love and care for others. He taught the scriptures to his followers. Now, our ministry is to continue his ministry, speaking the truth in love. If you want to explain these gifts, use the paragraph at the top of page 20 to explain how all of these five gifts to the church together work to exemplify the life and ministry of the Lord Jesus. And our ministry is to continue his ministry. These gifts to the church enable us to continue the ministry of Jesus Christ. Each local assembly, when functioning properly, represents well the beautiful ministry of the Lord Jesus. Our measure is in our likeness to him. That's the only thing God looks for. Behaving like the Lord would have us behave toward people, toward one another. Notice this amazing work, then, that's produced by that. The Lord gave us these gifts to the church that by these he might accomplish his purpose. And the Bible says in verse 12, for the perfecting of the saints. I want you to circle the little word for. Then for the work of the ministry. Circle the little word for. And then for the edifying of the body of Christ. I want you to circle the little word for. May I read this again? These gifts, these five gifts he gave the local assembly for the work, you see, for the perfecting of the saints, for the work of the ministry, for the edifying of the body of Christ. Now, let's imagine that we could see one of these growing out of the previous one. So, as the saints are perfected, what do? The work of the ministry. As they do the work of the ministry, what do we have? The edifying of the body of Christ. So, our work, these five gifts to the local assembly for the perfecting of the saints, for the work of the ministry, for the edifying of the body of Christ. We must yield to Christ every area in our lives that is not what it should be. This is the perfecting of the saints. This is until Christ be formed in us. We're asking people to do something that spiritual people do, and they're not spiritual people. The Bible says, ye which are spiritual, restore such an one. You're not going to have restoration if you don't have spiritual people to do that. So why do you have a shepherd? Why do you have a church? Why do you have the body of Christ? Because this world needs someone to speak the truth in love. Yes, there's a real hell, a real heaven. Yes, the homosexual agenda is an attack against God and the family structure that's the foundation of a civilized society. Yes. Show them the Bible. This is the truth, but it must be spoken in love. We cannot do that if we're not full of grace and truth. We cannot do that. We cannot do that unless Christ is formed in us. We cannot do that effectively as a local assembly without that measure, the stature, the fullness of Christ. We cannot. So our work is to help mature the saints so they can do the work of the ministry. So we can see the edifying of the body of Christ, speaking the truth in love. And may God guide us. And you have these things given here. For the perfecting of the saints, for the work of the ministry, for the edifying of the body of Christ. Top of page 22, why? Why? And the answer is given here in verse 13. Till we all come in the unity of the faith and of the knowledge of the Son of God unto a perfect man, unto the measure of the stature of the fullness of Christ. Christ is our goal. God is our goal. B.B. Warfield, the famous Presbyterian preacher who emphasized so much the second coming of Christ, as far as I know, gave us that expression, our goal is God. You ought to write that down. And when you say it, if somebody's well-read, they're going to know Warfield said that. So according to what B.B. Warfield said, he's one of the men you'll find in the notes of the Scofield Reference Bible,
a contemporary of those men, he said, our goal is God. Our goal is God. Anything less is an unfit goal. Our goal is God. Now, wait just a minute. So here's what I'd like to do. I'd like to find a quick way to get it done. I'd like to have 500 by a certain date or 300 by a certain date. And I'd like to just bypass all that stuff. I'd like to have a big crowd, and there's some things I want to do, and I'd be looked at a certain way if I have a big crowd. And by the way, I want to reach as many people as possible with the gospel. No doubt about that. But what's in that assembly? Is it a church? Is it the body of Christ? Does it behave like the Lord Jesus? Does it speak the truth in love? What gifts has God given so that it can work and function the way it ought to work and function? What are those gifts? What do they produce? What do they produce in the idea here? What is it producing in your life, in my life? Am I growing in the grace and knowledge of the Lord Jesus? Is Christ being formed in my life? Do you know the Lord Jesus Christ? Do you worship Him? Are you conscious of His presence when you come together? Is the goal of your daily life to allow God to transform you, to be living a life in obedience to Him? Are you constantly yielding to Him? Are you alive unto God as a spiritual person, having been born of God's Spirit? So, why all of this? You want to find a shortcut? So, let's establish schools. Schools, I mean schools. Let's establish schools that major in methodology and not theology. Our methods ought to be biblical as our theology. Now, means change. I don't take a horse and buggy to meetings to speak. I fly on an airplane. But methods ought to be biblical just as the message is biblical. And a lot of people are getting by with a lot of junk that shouldn't be getting by with it if there were discerning people watching, because they've changed methods to anything but biblical. And they're bypassing what God has made in His created work when He made us spirit, soul, and body. And our spirit, we're dead in our trespasses and sins until we're born again. And you have to be quickened who were dead in trespasses and sins. Ephesians chapter 2 and verse 1. In our soul, we have intellect, emotion, and will. I can overpower you emotionally through media. I can overpower you. How do you know that? I can overpower you through media. I can overpower you emotionally. You watch a scary movie on something and you might cry or get scared to leave the room. But if you were thinking 6 feet from where the people are on that screen, there's a TV camera and lights and all that kind of stuff, but you're caught up in the moment emotionally. And I can bypass fact, truth, and get to you emotionally. As a matter of fact, I can even create an emotional worship that is soul worship and is not spirit worship. Jesus Christ said in John chapter 4, we're to worship Him in spirit and in truth. If you tried to meet God in the holy place, you would not have met God. You had to go beyond the veil into the Holy of Holies to meet the Lord. If your body is like the outer court and your soul is like the holy place and your spirit where God dwells is the Holy of Holies, you don't meet God in the holy place. You meet God in the Holy of Holies. And we can work you up emotionally that you can have soul worship. Man, whoa, I felt good in there. Yeah, but was it truth-based? Was it about Christ? Did it travel the right line here? Intellect, emotion, and will. Are you apt to commit yourself to something that's not even truthful because you got emotionally worked up about it? Listen, we're on dangerous ground in this country because of a lack of biblical soundness. And I'm not trying to say to you that I've got all the answers, but the truth of the matter is, these are perilous times, and the most dangerous thing we deal with is the thing that's nearest the truth, but is not the truth. Where are we going to go?
We're to speak the truth in love. I remember taking one of our college CDs to Dr. Al Smith. I said, I want you to listen to this. I think it's great. I think it's great. First one we ever did. I took it to his home in South Carolina. I said, I want you to listen to this. And he was a discerning man. He listened to it. I was so excited. We produced a tape with a choir, a CD with a choir. I was so excited. And Dr. Smith said, I'm not happy about this. I said, well, I mean, he took all the air out of my sails. He said, this thing is so orchestrated, you can't hear the words. He said, the only thing you should be concerned about is, are these kids singing truthful words? Yeah.

Let me just read this portion of Scripture. I want you just to follow along. In Colossians chapter 1, verses 24 to 28, who now rejoice in my sufferings for you and fill up that which is behind of the afflictions of Christ in my flesh for his body's sake, which is the church. His body's sake, which is the church. Whereof I am made a minister according to the dispensation of God, which is given to me for you to fulfill the word of God, even the mystery which hath been hid from ages and from generations, but now is made manifest to his saints, to whom God would make known what is the riches of the glory of this mystery among the Gentiles, which is Christ in you, the hope of glory, whom we preach. And here are the three things we're to do: warning every man, teaching every man in all wisdom, that we may present every man perfect in Christ. That's our assignment. We're to warn every man, to teach every man, to present every man perfect in the Lord Jesus. It's my job, Paul said, to warn every man, to teach every man, that every man may be presented perfect in Christ. This is the pastor's responsibility. Many people have no idea why they come to church meetings. Sadly, so many pastors could not explain the biblical reason for the meeting of the church. The worst thing imaginable is for them to get the idea that the meeting is an end in itself. People get the idea that they have earned merit just because they came to church. We use this expression, this is for that. This is for that. Why do we assemble together? We assemble together so that we might be perfected. Weak areas of our lives are brought to the realization of the Spirit of God as He convicts us, and the light of God's Word and the light of God's Spirit shine on us and show us you're not the Christ-like person you ought to be in these areas of your life. We meet together so that we might hear how to do the work of the ministry. We come so that we might be edified and built up to be strong in the Lord, to have this unity of the faith to go out and do God's work. Of course, we're to be constantly aware of those who are lost and need to hear clearly the way of salvation in the Lord Jesus Christ. And I hope you don't get distracted by this crowd that preaches and teaches something that is not really biblical. As I say, as for me, my conviction is, I have friends who don't believe this, dear personal friends who don't believe this, but I believe Jesus Christ tasted death for every man, and I must get the gospel to all people. Let me read what I've written here at the bottom of page 24. When we are truly following the Lord, we come with Bible in hand, with an open heart to the Lord, saying, Lord, speak to me, show me, help me, reveal to me areas in my life that need to be yielded to Thee. Enable me to do Your work each day, all during the week. Show me how to do the work of the ministry. Help me, Lord, to be built up and to be strong. I don't want to be like a child blown away by everything that happens. I don't want Satan to have an advantage over me. I don't want to be a childish person overreacting to everything all week long. Build me up, Lord, strengthen me. Help me to know I can be strong in Thee. Help me to leave this place and go out to live the Christian life in a way that demonstrates that Christ Jesus is real, that He's alive and at work in my heart. And we leave the assembly seeking the lost as Christ seeks them through us. Is this what's happening? Is this what's happening? Well, the meeting is a gathering of many people or a handful of people. When the local assembly of baptized believers who have voluntarily joined themselves together to carry out the Great Commission comes together, it's for a purpose. As a part of a local assembly, it is your responsibility to make sure that you're moving toward the measure of the stature of the fullness of Christ. In our local church, we have been together for many years serving God. Our precious people know that we wait on God, we pray, we seek God's way. We try not to get in a hurry. Some may say, I don't know about all these things you're attempting to do, but we still take the time to pray and wait on God and see if it's what God wants and if God's in it. We wait for the Lord to show us, to give us His direction, to move forward in the unity of the faith. And He's already at work in this world. Already He's at work in this world, and we're laboring with Him. We must speak the truth

0: whole counsel of God, the truth in love. I want you to meditate on these things. And there's some things that God no doubt has spoken to your heart about as you've listened to this. I want you to take the time with a pen in hand to write your thoughts down. Would you please? May I ask just a few questions? What is your goal? What is the one thing you want for your Christian life? I say to our people, God does His greatest work for us in our hearts. Would you agree? You see, even the work can appear to grow while the worker is withering away. God does His greatest work for us in our hearts. We do our greatest work for Him in our homes. You never do a greater work for God than what you do in your home. May the Lord help us. Now, this is our starting point. When we get together again, we'll talk about our vision of God. And our vision of God determines everything else in our lives. The place we give the Lord determines the place we give everything else in our lives. I'm praying for revival in my own heart. I'm asking God in wrath, remember mercy. I love being with you. I have energy God gives me because I have a desire to help you, and I want the Lord to help me help you. But I don't want you to get the idea that I've got all the answers. I don't. I'm passionate about things. I should be after 47 years in the ministry. But I'm passionate because this is my moment. Just like it's your moment. I don't want to be passive in my moment. I don't want you to be passive in your moment. We won't have our moment again. We won't. We're continuing in the heritage of the servants of the Lord, and our faith is a treasured heritage. May I show you something I'd like for you and you and you. 1, 2, 3, 4, 5, 6, to stand in a straight line right across here. Maybe about 2 feet in front of one another, facing from my left to right. Now you come in front of him, please. And come in front of him, about 2 feet in front of him. Face the same way, line up with him exactly. Come around the same way. Come around the same way. Come around the same way. Come around the same way. Line up exactly. Now, I realize that humans have error, but there's a guiding truth. It's God's Word. I believe that we can have the same biblical doctrine and the same emphasis of Scripture from generation to generation to generation. If I said to you that something was going on in America that was not true to our American heritage, let's say it was not rule of law. Rule of law is a part of our heritage, isn't it? If I said to you that somebody was doing something and they called it American and it was a violation of these unalienable truths, life, liberty, the pursuit of happiness, somebody said, no, you don't have liberty anymore. We've taken your liberty. We'd say that's not a part of American heritage. We understand there's an American heritage, but there's also a Christian heritage. And we need to know what that heritage is, because from one generation to the next generation to the next generation, that heritage is given from one generation to the next. And the Bible guides us in that heritage. Right. Now, let's imagine someone takes it upon themselves. If you'll move 2 steps to your left, no one else, just you, 2 steps to your left, just 2 steps to your left. Let's imagine someone takes it upon themselves and say, I'm going to be an individualist. These are moments I've got. I've got things I want to do. Does he really owe a debt to people who have lived a biblical heritage and handed it to him? He's sinning against the past. But what about who's going to follow him? Where are they going to go? Now, this may not illustrate it for you. Maybe something else will during the week. But it's not a small thing to me that someone would take a tiny turn and say, I'm going to make this a more of a man-centered thing instead of a Christ-centered. I'm going to make this more of something that is felt than it is soul scripture authority. And when that happens, there has to be a revolution back to the Bible. Now, when that happens, that revolution back to the Bible, somebody says, well, he's a fanatic. He wants to keep it in. And somebody will call you a fanatic. I'm saying our faith is a treasured heritage. It's not something to be monkeyed with from one generation to the next. May God guide us. Thank you so much. And let's speak the truth and make sure we're speaking the truth in love. Thank you for listening. Let's pray, may we? Our Father, we give you praise and glory for the opportunity to be in this meeting. Help us not to be smart alecks. Help us not to be people who are just mad about everything. But help us to be filled with your Spirit, to love you with all of our heart, and to take our stand accordingly. Give us a night's rest and bring us back tomorrow to begin the day with the high vision of you, Lord. In Christ Jesus' name we pray. Amen.
1: Thank you very much. Your Bibles today, Acts chapter 26. As you turn there, let's not forget church tonight is at 6 p.m. And we'll have a great crowd here. The other property folks will be coming on over. And we'll have a full choir tonight, a full orchestra. And then I want you to see in the bulletin sometime this week, you'll take a look. Brother Charlie Shin back here has been so good to us. He has organized a car show here, a classic fall event. A Saturday from 8 in the morning to about 3, this place will be loaded with restored vehicles. And I'm looking forward to talking to every single man and lady that are there and witnessing and talking to them and making them feel welcome on our property. And getting to know them, neighbors are coming. It's going to be a wonderful, wonderful event. We look forward to it, and you're all welcome to that. We hope you'll come. In your Bibles, the book of Acts chapter 26. Shall we stand together? Acts chapter 26. Gave you all that time to get there, and then I'm not there. Acts chapter 26. I begin in verse number 8 today. Acts 26, and the Apostle Paul, who was a vile man, writes this. There's two Sauls in the Bible. The Old Testament Saul, the New Testament Saul. The Old Testament Saul started so right. He began so right, and he ended so bad. The New Testament Saul started so wrong and ended so right. I'd like to be this one. I'd rather stumble and finish right, then start right and be out of the will of God at the end. Preferably the entire journey live for God. Some of you are so, you're so crucify yourself because you messed up. Well, that's like the Apostle Paul. He writes about it. This is the third time he gives his testimony. Verse 8. Why should it be thought a thing incredible with you that God should raise the dead? I verily thought with myself that I ought to do many things contrary to the name of Jesus of Nazareth, which thing I also did in Jerusalem. And many of the saints did I shut up in prison, having received authority from the chief priest. And when they were put to death, I gave my voice against them. And I punished them oft in every synagogue and compelled them to blaspheme. And being exceedingly mad against them, I persecuted them even unto strange cities. Whereupon, as I went to Damascus with authority and commission from the chief priest at midday, O king, I saw in the way a light from heaven, above the brightness of the sun, shining round about me and them that journeyed with me. And when we were all fallen to the earth, I heard a voice speaking unto me, saying in the Hebrew tongue, Saul, Saul, why persecutest thou me? It is hard for thee to kick against the pricks. And I said, Who art thou, Lord? And he said, I am Jesus whom thou persecutest. But rise and stand upon thy feet, for I have appeared unto thee for this purpose, to make thee a minister and a witness both of these things which thou hast seen and of those things which I will appear unto thee, delivering thee from the people and from the Gentiles unto whom now I send thee, to open the eyes and to turn them from darkness to light, and the power of Satan unto God, that they may receive forgiveness of sin and inheritance among them which are sanctified by faith that is in me. Whereupon, O Agrippa, I was not disobedient unto the heavenly vision. I just want to, before I have prayer, just check with the sound. Is this cutting in and out? It's okay. All right. Let's pray. Father, how I thank you for the wonderful people of North Valley Baptist Church. And I thank you for visitors that would come on this Sunday. And Lord, I'm reminded of the many men that are preaching on this property to other services and the other property and all the Sunday school teachers and the bus workers. May this be a glorious day for thee. Bless our song that we're about to hear and the message we pray. In Jesus' name, amen. Please be seated. Amen. Thank you, ladies. You cannot move forward. I cannot move forward until we deal with our past. And all of us have a past. And the truth is, when I mention that, some sit here trembling today. Because that's the thing we want to try to get rid of. Because it haunts us. All of us have a past. All of us have something in our lives. Every one of us where we wish we could get rid of that. The problem is, so many times, the negative way, we are using that past and hinging, pivoting our life from that moment. From that disappointment, from that sorrow. Or that failure, for that whatever it might be, and we hinge our, and we maybe have kept it quiet. Maybe our mate doesn't know about it. Maybe our children don't know. Maybe no one knows about it, but you know about it. Or maybe one person or two people or just a handful. And one reason why we have such difficulties dealing with people, perhaps getting close with people, because we're pivoting from that heartache. I think of the past, perhaps a physical abuse. I heard my dear friend, Brother Mike Johnson, preach again this week, and I'm reminded of the fact that he had 9 parents in his life. His dad was a Baptist preacher, and he walked out the back door and left with the secretary, and then a result of that, a mother that turned to alcohol and then a stepdad and then a stepmother and then a stepdad. And he remembers an 8-year-old boy hiding under the bed. So when the drunk stepdad would come home, he could try to avoid the beatings. That's a past. Perhaps there was some physical abuse in your life. Perhaps there was some moral abuse in your life. Perhaps there was drug abuse, drink abuse. Perhaps today, as you look at your life, and I look at my life, there was maybe in your life is hinging from the passing away of a parent. I know my mother-in-law passed away at age 45, left 8 children. A good woman, a preacher's wife. But those 8 kids, their lives hinge from that, whether it be good or bad. And I think I have the most wonderful family on my wife's side. They've had to deal with that. That's a permanent hurt. I was thinking of my wife for 43 years, not had a mother. I thought of my mother who for 76 years, she's never had a mother, Mother's Day, and she misses. My mother sometimes in the present gets forgetful, but go back. I was talking to her last night about 19. I said, was that 1955? Your sister-in-law moved in this house over here in Santa Clara. And she said, you know what, Jack? I think it was 55 or 56. And it just stunned me. She can remember back here. And you start talking about, I remember my mother died, she said. Remember her dad? And she talked about eventually her dad, it was his second wife that already died. And she's talked about her dad eventually would try to date, but the four daughters, they would be mean to the girls, the gals he would bring home. She said, we shouldn't have been that way. My dad was probably lonely. Everybody has a past. Your past may be fear, or it may be lust. It may be that, and I'm hearing so much of this, I don't mean to hurt or harm anyone, but a father comes and says, or a mother comes, I'm a sodomite. And that's becoming a fairly regular thing now. And you hear that your dad or your mother has failed or is failing with a person of the same gender. And there's embarrassment, there's hurt, there's frustration, there's, what's wrong? I want you to know that not only do we all have a past, you cannot and I cannot move forward until we deal with the past. The Apostle Paul is a great example. He had a religious past and doing wicked things of hailing people, hurting people, consenting unto their death. Do you recall that Stephen, a deacon, an honorable man, full of the Holy Ghost and wisdom, and he sat there and they laid as they stoned Stephen, the first Christian martyr in the New Testament, Acts chapter 7. They took his bloody garments and put them at the feet of Saul, who after he got saved, his name was changed to Paul, and they put them at his feet and he consented to his death. He cannot remove that. That's why Paul gives his testimony three times in the book of Acts and in his and other places in the New Testament, Romans, for example. He gives his testimony how bad he was, but God saved him. I don't want to try to open up something that is a greater hurt in church this morning. But I want us to know how we can deal with the past. And I'll have you turn in just a moment to some scripture. But if you'll just allow me to deal with a few things first. One verse I want us to remember is 2 Corinthians 5:17. If any man be in Christ, he is a new creation, a new creature. All things are passed away. Behold, all things have become new. And the truth is, you're sitting here thinking how bad your failure was or someone's failure towards you. But the truth is, we're all in the same boat. Every one of us today. And I want you to understand, first of all, and only you could answer this one. One, you are not responsible for another person's poor action. You are not responsible for another person's poor action. 33% of adult women in America have been molested. You are not responsible for someone that should have protected you. When they took liberties, they should not have. That should have been a person's security. Or vulnerable, you were vulnerable at a young age and someone took advantage of that. A person who is physically abused has a tendency to take ownership of what someone else did to them. Can't you understand that's faulty thinking? You are not responsible for what someone did to you. Our sweet friend, Brother Jason and Mindy Brockman, is she now 11 weeks in the hospital, paralyzed from that awful car accident. Her husband was driving, a preacher. It was not his fault. Just on the freeway in Colorado, the three young girls decided to flip a U-turn in the middle of the freeway at 72 miles an hour, speed limit 75. And all of a sudden, those girls walked away from the accident. And both of them were taken and airlifted to the hospital and been there for 11 weeks. Not had the joy of going home to see her four little children under age six. Now they can once a week or so slip by the hospital to see mama. Brother and Mrs. Brockman are not responsible for the failure of another driver. That was that driver's indiscretion. That was that driver's foolish decision. May I say today, you are not responsible. David in the Old Testament was hunted by Saul. David wasn't responsible for the craziness, taking a javelin, throwing it at David at the wall, and trying to kill David, hunting him down in woods and in caves. David's not responsible, but David was responsible for his action towards Saul. Friend, there's so many of you, God wants to take you so much further down the road, but until you come to the point that problem that entered your life was not your fault. I've counseled with people, been preaching now over 40 years. People that feel like it was their fault mama died. I think of a young man just overwhelmed with guilt because he should have called 911 sooner. You're not responsible for a heart attack. You're not responsible. They could have lived. You don't know that. Friend, listen, my times are in God's hands. My days are determined by God. Well, we say, you know, maybe if we wouldn't have been in this accident, had we? No, he can't live that way, friend. God knows everything. He's all-knowing. He's all-seeing. He gives people the opportunity, the right to make decisions. And here, you are not responsible for another's wrongdoing. Secondly, if sin was your choice, if failure was your choice, we have the opportunity to confess. Someone said, confession is good for the soul. No, confession is the only way to live. What's 1 John 1:9? If we, what's the next word, church? Confess. If we confess our sins, he is faithful and just to forgive us our sin and to cleanse us from all unrighteousness. That verse brings confusion to some people. Say, well, if I don't confess my sin, he won't forgive my sin. Friend, when you got saved, he forgave you of all your sin, your past, your present, your future. When he died on the cross for our sins, all of our sins were future. But what does confession do? Confession simply means this, to agree with God. And so when I have to confess to God for my failure, whether it be stealing or cheating or moral failure or laziness or ingratitude or unkindness or hurt or harshness, whatever it may be in your life or my life, when I come to the point where I confess it to God, it means I am agreeing with God that I see this, not here. I see this as God sees this. I'm wrong. And a good indicator if you got it right with God, if you get it right with man. Well, I can't talk to my wife. I can't. That's just too embarrassing. Well, then you really haven't talked to God yet. When we're right with God, we'll be right with man. And because we cannot get this thing settled here, we cannot be right. And that's why relationships are so dysfunctional so many times, because we're not right here. If we confess our sins, he's faithful. God is always faithful. David did that. He did such a foolish thing. A foolish thing. He was married and he took another man's wife. And he committed adultery. And she had a baby. And then he compounded it and sent her husband off to the battle and withdrew everybody so her husband would die so he could get it all covered. God sent Nathan into his life. God always will send somebody. God will send your mother. Or God will send your dad. Or God will send a Sunday school teacher. Or God will send an aunt, a pastor. God will send a pastor's wife to talk to you, and all of a sudden you'll say, man, it's just like God sent that, like an angel of God came to my life and to talk to me about, to help me, to confront me. I was over here at this pizza shop 25 years ago. They just built it where they're building the 49ers stadium. A guy in our church who was an usher and a faithful man On that Friday night, he walked in there and said, "You know what? I'm worn out living the Christian life. I'm gonna go with the boys tonight. I'm gonna have a pizza, and I'm gonna have a beer. I love church. I love pastor. I love this. I love what God did for me. But I'm tired of missing out. I came in the same pizza parlor to pick up an order to go in the days when I used to eat junk too." It's good periodically, isn't it? That would have been a good place to say amen. There will be pizza in heaven. Vegan, I don't know what it will be, but there'll be pizza in heaven. Of course, I don't know how that'll work because I don't think any Italians are going to heaven. Do you? I tell that to the Hispanic fellows over there at this Hispanic church all the week. They said, "The heavenly tongue in heaven, we're going to speak Spanish." I said, "Why would we speak Spanish? There's no Spanish folks going to heaven, I don't think." They laugh. By the way, you can get over that. We have a good time together. They're not as sensitive, you know. They're not going to go to human resources. They're okay. Now, why'd you make me lose my... I walked into the pizza parlor, got back to pizza. I said, "I'm picking up an order of pizza." I didn't see the man. He said, "Pastor, I was right there ready to order my beer, and I heard your voice." I said, "Really?" And he said, "I walked away." I walked out. I said, "About destroyed my life. You know what? I'm a nothing. God sent me." We had a man who was an usher in this church. My wife and I and our family, our kids were little. This is years ago. They gave us the Schmidts. Brother Lance and Joe Schmidt took us to the, they were Atlanta Braves fans. I don't know any good Christian that's an Atlanta Braves fan. Amen! Do my own amen. It takes longer if I have to do the amen, folks. And we were there watching the Giants. They played that day. It was hot, 100 and some degrees. Man, that day, same similar story, different man. He sat several rows behind us out of our church. That day he went with the men from work and he said, we made a decision. I made a decision. I'm just going to have a good time. Glad I'm saved. Love our church. Love the pastor. Love everything. I'm just tired. And then we walk in with our little family. A few rows ahead of them. We sat down. He said, I didn't watch one inning of the game. I watched you. He said, people had their clothes off almost. I mean, it was so hot and beer and all that stuff at a stadium. You know how it goes. And I said, I determined that if one lady was going to walk up, I was sitting on the end. He said, one lady walk up those stairs to go out to the restaurant or restroom or whatever, get something. Pastor, watch that woman. Put his eyes on her. It was going to be freedom to have some alcohol. He said, I watched you for 9 innings. Man, you talk, and I thought, oh no, did I fail? And he said, Pastor, every time a lady came, and I'm thinking, what's he going to say? He said, I watched you. You know what that was? God sending a Nathan. God has sent someone in your life, an aunt, an uncle, someone to get you back on track, but there, though God sends it, you still must confess. I have been lying. I have been cheating. I've been stealing. I've been dishonest. I've been immoral. I have sinned. Which leads me to my third thought. Number one, you're not responsible for another person's actions. Two, in order to have victory over your past, you're going to have to confess it. But three, there must be forgiveness. Turn with me in your Bibles to Matthew chapter 18, please. As you turn to Matthew 18, again, if we confess our sins, he is faithful and just to forgive. Our God is a forgiving God. Scores of people in this room undoubtedly have done things morally that are immoral. I'm not talking about abuse of a child. I'm talking right now with another woman or another man or something that is way out of bounds. You know that you have those illustrations in the Bible? And when a person confesses those things, they're going to have to learn the joy of forgiveness. What is forgiveness? Forgiveness is simply this: to completely cancel. When God forgives us, He completely cancels. It would be like as if my bank would say, Jack Treber, Cindy Treber, what we're going to do, we're going to cancel your mortgage. Woo! To God be the glory. If they would do that, that would mean if they're going to forgive my mortgage, they would completely cancel it. There's no more payment. It's gone. Forgiveness is to cancel it. And the Bible says that forgiveness, first, you're going to have to learn to forgive yourself. If God says there are sins and iniquities, well, remember no more. God is all knowing. He knows the end from the beginning. He knows everything. But He says, I'm not going to bring it back up again. I go into my dad's room. I steal $20 from him when I was a kid. I never did, but let's say I did. My dad's 90% deaf. And I walk into his room when he's sleeping and snoring. I walk in and I lift $20 out of his wallet. And he acts like he's sleeping and snoring, but he's not sleeping because my dad ever watchful eye. And the next morning at breakfast, hey, Dad, how you doing? But I don't feel right toward my dad. My dad doesn't bring it up. But after conviction in my heart, and I confess it to God, I come to my dad and say, Dad, I want to let you know, I took $20 from you last night. He said, I know, son. I watched you. No, you were sleeping, you were snoring. No, I was making the sound, but I sensed you were in there. I saw you take something. I looked this morning, and sure enough, there was money missing. Dad, please forgive me. Son is forgiven. It's canceled. I go to school that day, and that night I get home and say, Dad, I'm so sorry. I said, son, what are you talking about? We dealt with that this morning. It's completely canceled. A week later, I look at my dad. I love my dad, my sweet dad, his little chubby cheeks. I look at my dad and say, Dad, I want to let you know this thing has eaten me alive. I'm so sorry. Forgive me. He said, son, I don't want it brought up again. The past is forgiven. From sin I'm set free. The past was forgiven. God forgave me. My dad forgave me. And friend, you can never move forward until you learn to forgive yourself. If my mother and dad, who are 90, go before me, and I have to be there as I see them in their coffins, I tell you what, I've been trying to be a good boy my whole life to them, a good son, but there are regrets. That's why my dad had to spank me. I talk back to my mother. I wish I would have never talked back. I wish I'd have been this better. I think of, if God forbid, I hope I go before my wife. But if she goes first, and I tell her, Cindy, you know, you can do what you want, but I don't really, I wish you wouldn't get remarried. She said, oh, why would I want to do that again? Thanks a lot. But I hope she's joking. I think she's joking. But if she would go first, I'll tell you what, I'm so disappointed in Jack Treber. I've been given the best mate. There have been days where I failed her, days where I talked back sharply to her. I'm not saying I've been hurtful or unkind or slapping her around. None of us are perfect. We have 3 children. They're all raised. They all have children of their own. They're all on their own. I tell you what, I tried so hard every day of my life to be a good parent. But there are days I wish I could go back and be a little bit more patient. Friend, you're going to have to learn to forgive yourself. And then you have to accept God's forgiveness. But thirdly, here, Matthew chapter number 18, verse 21. And then came Peter to him and said, Lord, how often shall I, my brother sin against me and I forgive him? 7 times? And Jesus said unto him, I say not unto thee 7 times, but unto 70 times 7. He said, I want you just, it ought to be that's over. And if someone hurts, just confess. They want to get right, forgive them. A man one day saw a young boy, 18 years of age, thought he may have had some money on him, robbed him. In the midst of the robbery, something went wrong and he shot the boy and the boy died. The trial, the young man who shot him and her, the woman was there. And as her boy, she remembered giving birth to that boy and raising that boy, 17, 18 years. She saw that man, that monster. He was sentenced life in prison. That woman went home and she thought for days and weeks and months about that boy and how he ruined his life. And she thought about that boy's mother and her heart was so broken about her own boy. One day the Spirit of God prompted her, you need to go see that boy. And she debated with God, why would I want to go see a boy? He's a monster. He took my boy's life. She said, it seemed like the Holy Spirit of God was telling her, as she was a Christian, you can't go forward until you forgive. Oh, but God, look what he did to my boy. My boy is gone. He's alive. Oh, I could not stand and bear to see that boy. That battle went on for days and for weeks and for months. And finally, she surrendered to God. Don't fault that woman. I know you're supposed to forgive, but I don't know if you're put in a spot like that, how Christian I would be either. You know, I've never been down that road. The day came that she received permission to go, and they brought the young man out, the murderer. She's confronted him face to face, said, man, son, I am. And she introduced herself. You killed my son. He looked at her and hung his head. He said, I know. Ma'am, I regret that. I wish I would have never done that. I sit in this prison. I'm overcome with grief and I'm overcome with guilt. And he may have had the opposite. He could have had get out of here. I don't want to see you. The lady said, he said, why are you here, ma'am? She said, I'm here because I have to forgive you. I have to cancel this. I don't know what you're facing. My things that I have faced are so small. I don't know what it is to have a dad lift a hand against me. Some of you have been beat. Some have been so tormented. I can't imagine. I don't want to imagine, but my heart aches for you. But friend, somehow there's someone in your heart, in your life. Until you forgive that someone. Say, that someone's dead. I've been dealing with so many people right now. Got so many people, the person that violated them or hurt them, they're dead. But until you come to a point, as Jesus on the cross hung and they were brutalizing him and crucifying, he said, Father, what's the next word? Forgive them. For they know not what they do. The truth is, there's someone here in your life that you have to forgive. That husband left you for another woman. That wife left you for another man. That dad left you. He walked out. I'm not suggesting, and people say, well, you know, when you forgive, you forget. You'll never forget. But I would like to say this, forgetting maybe the long-term byproduct of forgiveness. But you'll never know any measure of forgetting until you forgive. Isn't it amazing? 1962. I remember that day. I was in eighth grade. We were walking in the fall of the year, no sidewalk, it was gravel. We were walking home from junior high, and the boy in front of us had flunked school so many times. In eighth grade, he would shave. He was a hairy monster in PE class. All of us boys just had a little bit of hair on our legs, you know, trying to tease it up if we could, you know, look like a man. James, I remember everything about that day. I remember the weather. And the fellows with me, I wasn't doing it, but they were throwing stones at it. He could have turned around and beat us to a pulp. I wasn't doing it, but I was sure laughing at it. It was funny. We ran out of the sidewalk that was here. We were on the gravel. James crossed the street walking there. But when you get to Barbara Dutra's house, there's no more sidewalk. And he had to cross back over. He was bothered by us. He didn't look. 1962 Valiant was coming down the road. I'll never forget the weather. I'll never forget the car. I'll never forget he walked out and he looked up and that car was there and it hit him and he was on that hood of that car and hit that windshield and the car stopped and skidded and threw him off and he's laying face down on the pavement with two broken legs. That's been over 50 years ago. I wish I could find that boy. I didn't throw a rock. I was laughing. I was there. I can hear the thud of his body on that Valiant, and I can hear the thud on the ground. You can't forget it, can you? See, let me tell you, and there have been days after days after weeks and months. Sometimes I don't even think about that. But I had to ask God to forgive me. And forgiving is a byproduct, perhaps long term. But you'll not, this stuff, well, you forgive, you'll forget. What do you mean you'll forgive? You'll always forget. No, friend. Perhaps you were raised in a home where your dad or mother manipulated you. Perhaps there was favoritism in the home. Dad or mother didn't like you as much as the other, and I'm shocked how much of that is going on. Perhaps you're raised in a home and it looked Christian on Sunday and mother and dad argued during the week and there's tension all the time. Perhaps you were raised in a home with a narcissist. But friend, you're going to choose with your past if God's going to use that to build your life for the future or if that is going to destroy your present and your future. The Apostle Paul, I'm out of time, had to come to a point. I did all these things. But he writes to us, Romans 8:1, there is therefore now no condemnation to them that are in Christ Jesus. He had to come to a point where he really realized that he had to forgive himself and he had to forgive, find that forgiveness through God. My wife has a statement that she says so often. I close with this. Read your past as a history, not as a prophecy for the future. Just because this happened, and by the way, if you're not careful, you've been abused, someone did you wrong, so now with your husband or with your wife or with your children, maybe not the same type of abuse, but you abuse them. Our Father, I would never want to hurt these people. It hurts me to think that so many are stuck in the past. There's something that took place in their life that they did or someone did toward them or some failure, and we all have them. But somehow, God, they're going to have to admit that and confess that. Somehow they're going to have to realize that they're not responsible for another sin. Somehow they're going to have to seek forgiveness from you and from themselves and from those that perhaps have violated them. God, there has to be a remittance. There has to be a cancellation. Our heads bowed and eyes closed this morning. God sent you here today, and this church is about salvation. And until you're born again, friend, you'll never know the joy of heaven. Every person in this room must be born again. Not religious, not part of a Baptist church or a Catholic church or a Methodist church. The church is not the answer. Jesus said, I am the way. In a moment we'll stand, and if you're not saved, a man will show a man in a matter of a few moments how to be saved, and a lady will show a lady how you could be saved. If you're not right with God, or if there's something that's troubling your heart, or you know someone you love so much, and they're struggling with their past, maybe you ought to just come and pray about it. Let's do this. Shall we stand together, our heads bowed? Let's stand, please. Our Father, all of us have a past. In our past, there are some glorious days and some good things. But all of us have regrets. And some have been able to shield it, but that's one reason why perhaps they're so stubborn or self-willed. Because there's something that's never been right. Maybe there's a bitterness with a dad or a mother or a death of a loved one or a some tragedy in their own life. God, help us today to deal with that which you're dealing with us about. Our heads are bowed and eyes are closed, and I'm going to ask you, pastors will be here at the front, would you come right now? The pianist plays.
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3: God cannot just overlook your sin. If God were to cease to judge sin, God would cease to be holy. If God were to merely overlook sin, God would topple from His throne of holiness. God never lets sin go unpunished. Your sin will be pardoned in Christ or punished in hell, but it will never be overlooked. But if Jesus Christ is still in the grave, that means that God did not accept the sacrifice of Calvary. How do we know that Jesus Christ is the Son of God? How do we know that Jesus Christ was not just a religious fanatic? How do we know that Jesus Christ was just someone with a martyr complex who happened to get crucified and that's it? How do we know that God accepted the sacrifice of Calvary? The resurrection. The Bible says He was delivered for our offenses and raised again for our justification.
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4: Psalm 142 tonight, and thank you for the music. All the music is wonderful music right here. It is, and I appreciate it. Love the music. I love the pastor. I love the church. What a wonderful church you have here. I mean that. You travel with me about 2 months. You really realize what a wonderful church you have right here. But it could be a better church if you got involved, you went soul winning, you prayed more, you invited people, but I thank God for this church. Look at your Bible, Psalm 142. If you have trouble finding Psalms, I'll pray for you. It's the largest book in the Bible, so you rummage around there. Sooner or later, you're going to find the book of Psalms, chapter 142. The psalmist said, I cried unto the Lord with my voice. With my voice unto the Lord did I make my supplication. I poured out my complaint before Him. I showed before Him my trouble. When my spirit was overwhelmed within me, then thou knewest my path. The way wherein I have walked have they privately laid a snare for me. I looked on my right hand and beheld, but there was no man that would know me. Refuge failed me. No man careth for my soul. I cried unto thee, O Lord. I said, thou art my refuge and my portion in the land of the living. Attend unto my cry, for I am brought very low. Deliver me from my enemies, for they are stronger than I. Bring my soul out of prison, that I may praise thy name. The righteous shall compass me about, for thou shalt deal bountifully with me. I was growing up in Macomb, Illinois. I was in grade school. Mother and I had kind of a routine we'd go through. Every morning, we'd get up, get cleaned up, have breakfast. After breakfast, go in the living room, and get on the couch on our knees and look out the picture window. And we did that. Mother gave me instructions what to do when I got home from school that night. I'm guessing it was probably January, maybe February, outside, windy, cold, snowing, a bitter day. Mother and I were on the couch on our knees looking out the window. We saw someone coming down the street. Her name was Susan Stuckey. Her parents lived 3 houses up the street. She was home on leave from the WACS, the Women's Air Corps. Still remember, her blue-gray cap, long blue-gray coat. When she walked by her, her hands were like this. My mom said, I wonder where Susan could be going. Next to our house, my grandfather's house, then a cemetery, then miles and miles and miles of nothing except farmland. 2 hours later, my grandfather worked at the cemetery. He found Susan Stuckey. Somehow he'd opened up that coat, or he would have found her father's sawed-off shotgun. Apparently depressed, discouraged, what happened with the cemetery, then under the water tower, put both barrels in her mouth, cocked the hammer, pulled both triggers simultaneously, committed suicide. That day she walked by her house. She was a few seconds from the gates of death. Maybe just a few minutes from the gates of hell, yet there's a sense she was going to hell unnoticed. Nobody tried to intervene. Nobody tried to stop her. Really, nobody cared. Tonight I want to preach on the subject, going to hell unnoticed. Number one, first of all, there is an omission implied. An omission implied. Look in your Bible, please, at verse number 4. The psalmist said, looked on my right hand and beheld, but there was no man that would know me. Refuge failed me. Then he cries out and says, no man careth for my soul. Now, being honest, he could say, no man cared for my soul. No Christian I work with gave me enough to carry the gospel. no neighbor down the street that was a Christian didn't care enough to knock on my door. Being honest, he could say, no man cared for my soul. Hear me, he could not say that God did not care for his soul. How we know God cares? How we know it's not a myth or a fairy tale? Your Bible tells you, Romans 5:8, God commendeth, that's a big word, demonstrated. Love is demonstrated. God commendeth his love toward us. While we were yet sinners, Christ died for us. How do I know Christ died? How do I know he loved me? I look one place. I look to a hill. On the hill is a cross. On the cross is God's Son, bearing my sin, bearing my hell, bearing my shame, bearing my penalty. Friend, I know God loves me. Why? He didn't give garbage. He gave his best that he might save you. He sacrificed the most that we might be saved and become a child of God. An omission implied him. You might say, my husband doesn't care. My kids just don't care. My boss doesn't understand. You cannot say, I'll emphasize this, you cannot say that God does not care, because God in heaven is a caring God. Many years ago, I was in a large city. I had a day off. So I went down to a large mall, and I walked in a store called Saks Fifth Avenue. Now, I'm going to be honest. That's a very expensive store. The Bible says, confess your faults one to another. I'm going to do that. When I go in Saks Fifth Avenue, I can't afford one single thing. I'll be honest. I go in there just to love. I'm being honest. I go in there to covet. I really do, okay? I want to see how the wealthy people like your pastor live. And so I'm in here walking around. And I went down to the basement where they had the shirts and ties. And I took off the escalator. A young black lady, well, hey, I said, are you having a good day? Oh, she looked at me and said, satisfactory, thank you, and kept walking. I'm looking at some shirts and ties, and pretty soon behind me I heard a voice. The voice said, sir. I turned around. There was that young black lady. She said, sir, why'd you ask me if I was having an exciting day? I said, ma'am, life is too short. You're through life ho-hum and hum-drum. Life should be exciting. Life should be thrilling. She said, sir, my life is miserable, wretched, and 100% boring. Young lady, I said, I know who can change that. I'll give you his name. I don't have his phone number. I can give you his name. She said, who? I said, Jesus Christ. She said, no, no, don't give me that stuff. Every time I try to do something for God, she said, the bottom falls out. Everything caves in. Things get worse and worse. Young lady, I said, you missed the whole point. It's not what you do for God that's going to change your life. It's what you let God do for you that's going to radically change your life. She said, what? She said, sir, I'm supposed to be selling sweaters. Can you come over and stand on the other side of the sweater counter and talk to me about that? I said, I sure can. She got behind the counter. I stood there. I explained to her how to be saved. That day in Saks Fifth Avenue, she bowed her head and received Christ as her Savior. Friend, there's nothing you can do for God to be saved. It's called grace. The Bible calls it free grace. Thank God for that. Nothing you need to do for God to get saved. But God wants to do something for you if you're unsaved. He wants to save you and change you, give you a new dynamic, a new power. That's the power of the gospel of Jesus Christ. Number one, first of all, an omission implied. Number two, follow me, please. There was a commission that was ignored. Look at that verse again. I'm going to tie it in with the New Testament. I looked on my right hand and beheld there was no man that would know me. Refuge failed me. No man careth for my soul. A commission ignored. What commission, preacher? We call it the Great Commission. Friend, the Great Commission was not a suggestion. It was a commandment. It was not given by a preacher, given by Jesus Christ. What's it say? Go into all the world and preach the gospel to every creature. Paul put it this way, whom we preach, warning every man, teaching every man, we may present every man before Jesus Christ. Number one, first of all, the Great Commission, my friend, is unending. Hear what Jesus said. Don't miss this. Go into all the world and preach the gospel to every creature. And lo, I am with you always. How far, Lord? Even unto the end of the age. God said, here is my plan. Here is my program. If you're saved, simply this, you go out and tell somebody else how to get saved. Here's what disturbs me. Friend, I'm talking fundamental Bible preaching preachers. Well, the Great Commission doesn't work. It does work. It does work. It's got a promise of God's power behind it. It does work. I'll tell you something else. If it works or not, we're obedient because Christ commanded us to go. If you're saved, my friend, layperson, friend, God commands you to go. Whom we preach, warning every man, teaching every man, we may present every man. Hey, give somebody the opportunity that one day God gave you Thessalonians is a brilliant trilogy. First of all, it says, our gospel came. Then it says, and hey,

saved, then the flow stopped. When you got saved, then you become a dead-end Christian because instead of flowing through you, the most important thing in the world was bound and stopped because you never shared with somebody else. Many years ago, I had 5 meetings out in Montana and Wyoming, and I closed a meeting in Montana on Thursday night. Had 2 days to get to Cody, Wyoming. Hey, here's what I'm going to do. I thought, man, what an opportunity. I'm going to go through Yellowstone Park and see the animals. Sometimes when I come to church, I see the animals. I thought, no, I'll go through Yellowstone Park and see the animals, okay? Now, I pull up at the gate. There's Ranger Rick there. He gives me a map to the park. Then he gave me a big, great big sheet of yellow, blindy yellow paper. And there was a picture in black Indian ink of a buffalo. Across the buffalo, there's a big X. He said, now, sir, please, stay away from the buffalo. Avoid the buffalo. Don't go near the buffalo. He said, sir, the buffalo are on edge this summer for some reason. He said, so far this year, they've attacked 12 people. 6 of them have died. He said, sir, stay away from the buffalo. I said, okay, I will. Now, I'm driving through the park. The speed limit is 20. I'm going 20. Some guy comes up behind me, flashing his light, honking his horn. He wants by. I pull over. He goes by, pulls in front of me, and slows down. Now, when he did that, I saw 2 things. Number one, had this big bumper sticker. You've seen him. Honk if you love Jesus. Now, I don't use language I listen to often in the pulpit often, but tonight I am. Back of that car, a big 4-letter word. A filthy, vile, dirty, wicked, godless 4-letter word. Back of that car, big bold letters, was the word Ford, F-O-R-D. Now, maybe you know a worse 4-letter word. That's the worst one I know of. I'll tell you that right now. Now, so the guy, he gets ahead of me. He slows down, okay? I pull around him. I'm going 20. Here he comes. Flashing light. I pull over. He goes, well, we're playing leapfrog, okay? He's in first place. We come to a stop sign. He stops. I stop behind him. I look down the road this way. It's clear. I look down the road this way. I saw a big buffalo walking right down the middle of the road. Now, I thought, man, I'm going to sit here and watch the buffalo. All of a sudden, I look down. I saw the sign. Honk if you love Jesus. Frank, can I tell you something? As I sat there and watched that buffalo coming near that guy's car, my love for Jesus, it just grew and grew and grew. I thought pretty soon that buffalo is going to be right in front of that piece of junk. I'm going to honk my horn and holler and yell. Watch that buffalo just rip that car to pieces. Somehow, the restraining work of the Holy Spirit kept my hands off the horn. Now wait, why do I tell you that? Honk if you love Jesus. Are you ready for this? I read somewhere years ago, I read somewhere 500,000 bumper stickers were printed that said, honk if you love Jesus. I'm going to do something they tell us never to do in seminary. I'm going to do it tonight, okay? How many of you folk here tonight will say, Brother Mark, you know how I got saved? One day I was walking down the street thinking about things of the world. All of a sudden a guy drove by. When he drove by, he honked his horn. When I heard him honk his horn, I realized I was a sinner. I realized Jesus died for me. Right there on the sidewalk, I stopped and accepted Christ. Hey, Brother Mark, you know what? One day I got saved because of a horn honker. Huh? A horn honker led me to Christ. Listen carefully. If you got saved because somebody one day honked a horn, I want to see this. Don't be embarrassed. You say, preacher, I got saved because of a horn honker. I want to see your hand. Anybody? Come on, show me. All those members, not one person got saved because somebody honked a horn. Can I go another route? How do you folks say, preacher, I got saved? Because thank God. One day a friend, a co-worker, a neighbor, a church, a visitation pastor knocked on my door. I got saved one day because somebody cared for my soul. If you got saved because somebody cared, get that hand up, put it right back down. Here it is. Hey, that's God's plan. God's plan still works. It worked in your life. We don't need a new plan. We need to implement the plan that Christ gave. Get out there, warn somebody, tell somebody, teach somebody. And the same thing that worked in your life, worked in somebody else's life. That's called the Great Commission. Number one, first of all, it's unending. Is it valid right now as it was the day that Christ gave it? Number two, it's universal. What do you say? Go on to all the world, preach the gospel to nice, well-dressed, mannerly,
middle income people. That's not what he's

0: said, go into all the world and preach the gospel to every creature. Let that settle in. I didn't say it. Christ said it. Every creature. Jesus said, don't miss a person. Why? The person that will persuade you to miss, maybe the person the nearest and closest to getting saved. Paul said, I'll repeat again, whom we preach, warning every man, we may present every man before Jesus Christ. Question. Tonight, who's waiting on you to open your mouth and tell them how to get saved? Is it a wonderful neighbor, a great neighbor, 9 foot from your front door? A man you worked beside for 20 years? Oh, the shame. Work beside somebody for 20 years, not one time tell them how to get saved. Shame on you, shame on you. A classmate, a friend at school, somebody on the team. Who's waiting on you, friend? Don't wait too long. Pretty soon, the doors of death and the gates of hell will slam shut. We can't afford to wait. We can't afford to play with the souls of people. We're not playing Las Vegas gamble. It's souls, it's people on the way to hell that need our message and need our love. God, give us the urgency, the intensity to reach out. And my friend, share the gospel with everybody we can. The gospel is universal. I like that. I cannot be out of, there's no way I can ever be out of God's will witnessing to someone. Why? God said every creature. And that's valid tonight. I illustrate it for you. I read a story years ago about a man that lived in Michigan. Lived there his whole life. And the man died. The family gathered to meet his will, read the will, what there was of the family. The lawyer stood up and said, this is the strangest will I've ever seen. He said, it's unique. He said, I've checked it out. It's valid. He said, but here's what the man wrote in his own handwriting. I was born and raised in this certain city. People here, he said, have been nice and kind and helpful and friendly. But he said, not one person ever spoke to me about my soul. He said, I am deeply concerned about my soul. I've lost sleep over my soul. He said, when you read this, my will, I'll be in one or two places. I'll be in heaven, I'll be in hell. He said, I'm deeply concerned, but apparently no one else is concerned. Then last paragraph, the man wrote this. Therefore, I leave my entire estate worth about $150,000. Therefore, I leave my entire estate to the city government with one stipulation. Every council meeting, they use that money to provide food and drink for the town council. The one stipulation is this. Every council meeting, they have a preacher or a priest be present to pray for my soul. It's too late. It's too late. You know what bothers me? That story didn't have to end that way. Now, if one co-worker, one neighbor, what if y'all would say, you know, he's a nice guy, but I wonder if he's going to heaven. And they went to that man and talked to him. My friend, what I read there, very, very well, he was waiting for someone to invite him to come to Christ. But no one did. Because of that, a man slipped into hell for all eternity. The Great Commission is for every single person. I like what it says over there in Revelation, the last chapter. The Spirit, that's the Holy Spirit. The Spirit and the bride says, come. Let him that heareth say, come. What does that mean? Hey, if you got saved, you heard how to get saved, get out there, tell somebody else. The Spirit says, come. You're the bride of Christ. The church, the bride says, come. Let him that heareth say, come. Here it is. And whosoever will, don't miss that. Let him come and take the water of life freely. If you want to get saved tonight, thank God you can get saved tonight. First of all, my friend, we find the Great Commission's unending. Number two, the Great Commission's universal. Come to number three tonight, and I'm through. The omission implied. A commission ignored. Number three, read your Bible. An admission implored. The man admits something and implores. Here's a man admitting, I'm lost. I want to go to heaven. I don't know how. He implores. He begs. He pleads. Look at this. Look at your Bible. Notice the intensity this man has. The intensity, the urgency to find out how to get saved. Look in your Bible. Verse number one, I cried unto the Lord. Verse two, I poured out my complaint. Verse three, my spirit was overwhelmed. Verse four, I looked on my right hand. Verse five, I cried to thee, O Lord. Verse six, I tended to my cry. Verse seven, bring my soul out of prison. Oh, man, here's a guy begging, pleading, looking, searching, begging. How can I go to heaven? And the answer comes back, nobody cares if I go to hell. What a damning indictment on the church of Jesus Christ. I'll just mention something. This guy is doing everything he can, but Christians failed somewhere. Who failed? I don't know, but somebody did. Surely this man knew one born-again believer. They failed. The church failed. Individuals failed. And the price of failure on his part was tremendous, tremendous. Their failure. He missed heaven forever. I was preaching years ago in Howell, New Jersey. Lady in the church worked for a large firm, and she was a vice president of a large firm. And the week before revival, she had to fly over to Europe to do some business. A big conglomerate like that. What happened is she went to work and a chauffeur picked her up, took her to the airport. Friday before revival, she flew back in. This guy picked her up, brought her back to the main headquarters. She said, on the way back, Brother Mark, I witnessed to this chauffeur. I invited him to revival. He had some interest in spiritual things. Every day I want to invite him and pester him. Hope he'll come to revival. I said, good, I'll pray for you. Tuesday night she came to me. He said, preacher, here's the deal. Tomorrow night, the chauffeur's going to come to revival with my husband and I. He's unsaved. Pray for him. I said, I will. Next night came, I'm in the vestibule shaking hands. The door opened. In came that young lady and her husband. In came the visitor, okay? Now, he had long hair. That's fine. I can live with that. Some of you wish you just had hair. But anyway, he had long hair, okay? And here we go. Ready? He had on a purple muscle shirt. I can tell most of you guys don't even know what a muscle shirt is, do you? Yeah. He had a purple muscle shirt, ready, and black leather pants, okay? And he come in, a nice guy. I talked to him. We fellowshiped together, and pretty soon the service started. I preached that night. He sat with Joe and his wife. He's right, the woman's name was Joe, by the way. Sat with Joe and her husband up toward the front. I finished preaching, had them bow their head. I said, okay, not sure you're saved. I want to pray for you. Raise your hand. He did. I say, is there anybody else? I'm not sure I'm saved. Pray for me. He raised the other hand. Amen. I say, anybody else? The guy went like this. I figured it's time to invite him to get saved. Amen. So, okay, everyone, stand and sing a hymn. You want to get saved? You come and tell Brother Juris, you're a believer. Want to come and pray for somebody? Come ahead. Let's stand and sing. On the first stanza, he got out of the aisle. Come down front. Now, Pastor Juris is kind of a shy guy. He got down front, and Pastor Juris said, my friend, what did you come forward for? Glory. That guy just cried out. He said, it's Christ I want to receive. Thank God he got that. He got it, man. Deacon came up to him in the side room. That night, that young man received Christ. I'm waiting down front. The door opened. He come out. I went up to him. I said, sir, what happened tonight? He said, mister, in that room back there with every fiber of my being, I accepted Jesus Christ as my Savior. I said, thank you for that. Then he broke down. He just broke down. He's weeping. He's sobbing. The tears are flowing. I said, sir, can I help you? Anything I can do for you? He said, no, sir. He said, no, but I can't believe it. So I can't believe it. So I can't believe somebody as sweet and kind and pure and lovely as Joe is be concerned about somebody as wicked and filthy and godless and dirty as I. I just can't believe she's concerned about me. Hear me? It wasn't great preaching brought that man to Christ. It was a dear woman with a great heart that cared. Let me ask you a question. Who are you concerned about? Who do you want to see saved? Well, nobody. Wait, time out. Friend, this is not some little tiny town. Hundreds and thousands of people where you work. Some of you, there are hundreds. You've got neighbors. You've got, you're telling me, in this great metropolitan area, You can't find one person, not one, to pray for and invite and witness to. Does your life have to be my job, my sports, my hobby, my leisure, the Colts? God help you, you're missing the most important thing in the world. A person's soul. God, stir our hearts to reach out in days to come and share the wonderful, powerful, dynamic gospel of Jesus Christ. Will you bow your head for prayer, please? Heads are bowed, eyes are closed. Two questions. Someday, somewhere, some way, you're going to die. You say, preacher, I'm not ready. The good news is, you can be ready. With our heads bowed and our eyes closed, you say, preacher, I'm not sure I've accepted Christ. You might even be a church member. Every year I see scores of church members get saved. Preacher, I'm not sure I'm on the way to heaven, but I sure am concerned about it. I want you to pray for me. I'd love to do that. If you're not sure you're going to heaven, I won't point you out. I will not embarrass you. I'll not try and drag you down the aisle, but I'm pleading. Friend, you might even be a church member. You say, I'm not sure. Pray for me. Will you right now lift the hand up? Let me see the hand. Put it right back down. I'm not sure. Pray for me. Let me see your hand right now. Can I see it? I'll give you 10 seconds, a precious 10 seconds. When you get hell, time is up. The gates are shut. You're lost forever. I'll give you 5 seconds. Pray for me. I'm not sure. Up and down. Anybody else? Quickly. Thank you. Now, question number two. I'm talking to Christians. Do you really care for anybody outside of yourself? Is your ego so big and so vast, you have no concern for somebody you call friend? Hear me. Hear me. Friends, don't let friends go to hell without trying to get them saved. Oh, if I was your friend and you never witnessed to me and I died and went to hell, I'd curse you on judgment day. It's not a game. It's not fun. It's reality. Unsaved people go to hell. And you probably know somebody nobody other Christian knows. If you fail, there's nobody coming out of the stands. There's nobody coming off the bench. If you fail, nobody can take your place. With our heads bowed and our eyes closed. You say, preacher, God spoke to my heart tonight. Now, there are two ways God could have spoke to your heart. Number one, he could have spoke to your heart and said, hey, come on, it's time to get involved. Time to give out some tracts. Time to give your testimony. Time to go on visitation. Maybe as I preach tonight, God brought an individual right before your mind and the holy hand tapped you on the shoulder. Said, that's the one, go get him. You say, preacher, it's not going to be easy. Calvary was not easy, but it was right. And if you're saved, it's right. You tell other people how to get saved. With our heads bowed and our eyes closed, who will say, preacher, I'm a Christian, but God spoke to my heart tonight. I need to get involved in this thing of witnessing and sharing. Preacher, I'm a believer, but God brought a dear friend right to my mind tonight. What God asked me to do is not going to be easy. I need to do it. I want to do it. I should do it. Brother Mark, pray for me as a child of God, I might obey. Could I see your hand right now? Up and right back down. God bless all over the auditorium. Good. And they're still going up. Good. And they're still going up. Good. And they're still going up. And they're still going up. Good. Thank God. Yes, sir, I see it. Ma'am, I see it. Teenager, I see it. God bless you. Anybody else, preacher, it's going to be tough. I've never done it before. But I know I should. I know I need to. As you pray for a number of others, include me in the prayer. Last call. 10 seconds. Anybody else? Up and right now, I see that, and I see that, and I see that, and I see one young lady. God bless your heart. Ma'am, I see it on my right. God bless you. Father, thank you tonight for meeting with us. And tonight, might you go deep. Might you go so deep you'll make us uneasy about being a spectator while folk go to hell. When you go so deep, we won't care about what somebody thinks or what somebody says. Our concern for a lost person far outweighed public opinion. God, touch hearts tonight. Move in a powerful, dynamic way in our midst. want you to sit there with your head bowed, your eyes closed. And then we're going to stand. The instrument's going to play 485. When I have them stand, not until then, 485, have thy own way. It is God's way that you witness. It is God's way you share and soul win. Now, if you're not sure you're saved tonight, the pastor is here at the front before God. If you want to get saved, you couldn't find a finer man to come and tell that to in Pastor Sludes. If you want to get saved tonight, get out of that seat, come down front, tell him, I'm not sure I'm going to heaven, I want to get saved. Somebody will take you in a room, open the Bible, and tonight, before you walk out that door, you can have a title deed of heaven. Now, you're a Christian, God spoke to your heart. What are you going to do? Well, I didn't ask what you'd know. What are you going to do? If God's speaking to your heart, believer, I'm going to invite you to come. Now come down, kneel at the altar, sit in the front row and pray. You want to ask God for boldness? Don't be ashamed to do that. All of us need that. Don't be embarrassed. Don't be ingrate. Get down there and pray. Say, God, help me. It's going to be tough and difficult, and it's not my personality. I need your help. Maybe God spoke to you about an individual. Come and pray for the individual, but don't you dare put a period there. No, no. You ask God to help you go to that person and share the gospel of Jesus Christ. That's the invitation. You want to get saved tonight? You come and tell the pastor. You're a Christian. God spoke to your heart about getting involved. You come and make that dedication prayer here tonight. God brought somebody to your heart. You come and pray for him. Then pray for yourself. Say, God, give me what I need to reach out to that person. Are you ready? Well, everyone in this auditorium right now, stand to your feet. Stand right up. Everybody, stand up.
1: I would like for you to take the Word of God, please, and turn with me to the New Testament book of Philippians. We've worked our way through this book of the Bible to the second chapter. And we'll begin reading in just a moment with verse 24. In Philippians chapter 2, verse 24. Remember that the Apostle Paul is writing from Rome to this church in Philippi. God has used him to be the human instrument to establish this wonderful assembly of believers. His heart is filled with love for them. It is the first New Testament church planted in Europe, the first planted in Europe. And if it becomes the pattern, the gospel came to us from Europe, then it is what we need to recognize and see and have the same things true of us in the New Testament church today. We need a revolution back to the Bible, to the first century church. There's no doubt about it. And not a church that's full of frills and constantly aims for excitement, but one that has its eyes upon the Lord Jesus and seeks day by day to bring honor and glory to him. We begin reading here in chapter 2, if you'll follow along, in verse 24. But I trust in the Lord that I also myself shall come shortly. Yet I supposed it necessary to send to you Epaphroditus, my brother and companion in labor and fellowship, but your messenger and he that ministered to my wants. For he longed after you all and was full of heaviness because that ye had heard that he had been sick. For indeed he was sick, nigh unto death. But God had mercy on him, and not on him only, but on me also, lest I should have sorrow upon sorrow. I sent him therefore the more carefully, that when ye see him again, ye may rejoice, and that I may be the less sorrowful. Receive him therefore in the Lord with all gladness, and hold such in reputation, because for the work of Christ he was nigh unto death, not regarding his life, to supply your lack of services toward me. If you're in the habit of marking things in your Bible, I want you to mark what we find in this last verse. The Bible says, because for the work of Christ, he was nigh unto death. For the work of Christ. Many people become nigh unto death, but not all of them for the work of Christ. And this challenges us to take inventory of our lives, to ask the question, what are we giving our lives for? What are we expending our energy for? For whom are we living? What are we doing? We have one journey to make through this world, and it ought to be a journey that brings honor and glory to the Lord, and doing so will be the greatest blessing to others. And Paul from Rome writes in this epistle, my dear friend, precious friend, Epaphroditus, was near unto death for the work of Christ. I want you to write this subject down, the ministry of sickness. The ministry of sickness. If I asked you to raise your hand or lift it up high where I may see it, with the question, how many of you have known someone who has been seriously ill? Perhaps all of you would raise your hands. And many times when someone is seriously ill, we get the idea that they're battling that alone. All I'm saying to you is, where is God in all of that? Is there a ministry of sickness? Is it true that people get closer to God because of illnesses they face? Is it true that people who love those who are facing those illnesses get closer to God? Could it be true that a church becomes more earnest in prayer when someone they love among their church family is in desperate need because of sickness, and we began to pray for them, sometimes praying without ceasing? I can remember incidents in the life of our church through these years when certain people, many times a young person or a child, was seriously ill. And we could hardly meet without mentioning the fact that we need to pray for that person. And so many people said to me in those episodes, I feel closer to God than I ever have in my entire life because I had to get near the Lord to be able to pray for that child, to get right with God, praying that my prayers would be answered. And so I asked the question, is there a ministry in sickness? Notice what the Bible says here in verse 26. For he longed after you all and was full of heaviness because that ye had heard that he had been sick. Verse 27, for indeed he was sick, nigh unto death. But God had mercy on him, and not on him only, but on me also, lest I should have sorrow upon sorrow. And then again, in the last verse in the chapter, because of the work of Christ, he was nigh unto death. He had a sickness, nigh unto death because of the work of Christ. Many Bible students imagine that in his labor of love for the Lord, he exposed himself to illnesses and disease. Many imagine that when he sought out Paul in Rome, he came from Philippi to visit the apostle and encourage him. And when he got there, he was seeking sinners, giving them the gospel and going places that exposed him to certain illnesses that could threaten his life. And he became sick, so sick that many thought he's going to die. And God says he was sick unto death. And it affected all who knew him because of their love for him and love for the Lord. They prayed for him in earnest. You know, you can't go through this life without at some juncture getting out of here. We're all going somewhere. And I hope when you leave this world, you're going to heaven to be with Jesus. Don't fool yourself. Self-deception is the worst kind of deception. If you're going to be with the Lord, it's because you've asked God to forgive your sin and by faith trusted Christ as your personal Savior. No man can see God in peace. No man, unless he's standing in the righteousness of Christ, unless Christ's righteousness has been imputed to our account and we meet God with Christ's record and not our own. And when we ask God to forgive our sin and by faith come to know the Lord Jesus and ask him into our lives, we receive his record, his sinless record. The fact that he was never even a sinner, that's the record I have with God in heaven. But my name is written in the Lamb's Book of Life. My name is already there, and yours is too. If you've been born again, no doubt, bought by the precious blood of Christ, I received this salvation as the free gift from God. But I'm going to deal with things in this life. And fortunately, or unfortunately, I've dealt with quite a bit of illness. As most of you know, having been here all these years, is there a ministry in it? There certainly is. Is there a ministry for those who stand by and watch? There certainly is. I'm looking at the faces of several people, and I know that you've watched your loved ones through sickness become sick unto death, not nigh unto death, but unto death. And finally, you had to realize they were not going to recover. They were leaving this world. And as they left this world, you found that your only hope was in the Lord. And you said things like this, I'll see them again. Because I know the Lord and they know the Lord, I'll see them again. Now this is one of the most tender, touching passages of Scripture in all the Bible. I might say to you, it's so human. It's about people and their suffering and their hurt. Paul even says, notice please, in verse 27, lest I should have sorrow upon sorrow. Think of that. Sorrow upon sorrow. Meaning he already had sorrow. He's in prison in Rome. He faced it every day in a Roman prison. But if my dear precious friend who's ministered to me left here, it would add sorrow to my already sorrow. As a matter of fact, in the very next thing he writes, he says, I send him therefore the more carefully that when ye see him again, ye may rejoice and that I may be the less sorrowful. Not complete without sorrow, but the less sorrowful. The less sorrowful because it's not over. It's not over. May I ask you this question? How do you hope to live in this world that's sin-cursed, full of illness, with certain sickness and death surrounding us, and no way to leave this world without going through the door of death into the presence of God? How do you hope to face all of that? I remember a trip I had with Dr. Robertson from Chattanooga to Knoxville. As I was bringing him up here to speak, he was in the front seat of the car with me. His wife was seated in the back seat with my wife. And he started talking about death. He was past 95 at that time. He went out to be with God at age 97. And as he talked about death, he questioned me about it. And I said to him, I know that when it comes that time, God will give me grace. I'm not afraid to die. And he stopped me and he said, that's good. That's very good. And he was saying that not because of me, but he was thinking. He was thinking that he was going to die. And in the natural sense, he was thinking much sooner than I was going to. Only God knows that. It's all in his hands. When he was told that he had just 2 weeks to live at the most, he said to the people who announced that to him, I didn't think it would come this soon. Those were his words. I didn't think it would come this soon. Now, he wasn't fearful or frightened. He had already gone through the loss of his wife. But he said, I didn't think it'd come that soon. Sometimes death comes suddenly, in a split second, even without loved ones having the opportunity to say goodbye. And I'm not trying to depress you. I'm trying to encourage you. But be sure of this. If the Lord doesn't come soon, death is coming. And sickness is coming. There's no doubt about it. God designed that don't live forever in this world. He designed it that way. When Adam and Eve sinned against God in the garden, God banished them from that garden so that they could not, in their sinful condition, get to the tree of life. And whatever that is, they could not get to the source of living forever in that sinful condition. So God designed that we would die because he had something better for his children beyond death. The Lord Jesus went so far as to say, because I live, ye shall live also. The guarantee, he stamped that guarantee for all of us and said, because I live, ye shall live also. That's the greatest statement God gave about our future. And so when we are facing things like these pandemics, think about illness. You certainly don't want to get it. You want to avoid it. But we don't need to live constantly in fear because God has not given us the spirit of fear, but of power and love and a sound mind. Amen. And many of you who've gone through some severe illness would come out from that singing God's praises and saying, God really ministered to me in this sickness. He had something for me to learn about him and his goodness. And I prayed and sought the Lord, and I found a peace and nearness to God. Faith in God brought a rest to my soul that I have never found anywhere else. And so that's what God calls our attention to here. It's a very personal story. Let me read it again, just parts of it. Paul said in verse 19, but I trust in the Lord Jesus to send Timotheus shortly unto you, that I also may be of good comfort. He may be of good comfort. And that I also may be of good comfort when I know your state. For I have no man like-minded who will naturally care for your state. For all seek their own, not the things which are Jesus Christ. But ye know the proof of him, that as a son with the Father, he has served with me in the gospel. Him, therefore, I hope to send presently so soon as I shall see how it will go with me. And then he makes this amazing statement. He says, but I trust the Lord that I also, myself, shall come shortly. To our knowledge, he never did get to Philippi after this. Yet I suppose it necessary to send to you Epaphroditus. Now when they read the name Epaphroditus, they thought of loving things. Epaphroditus was one of them. Epaphroditus came from Philippi. And he was coming to them. They wanted to see him. And the word of God says, my brother, I suppose it necessary to send you Epaphroditus. I want you to write down, my brother. In the most beautiful sense, Paul was talking about this man being his spiritual brother. And then he says a second thing, and companion in labor. Have you ever gotten close to anybody in the Lord's work in your local church and you say, that's my sister? It's not your sister in the physical sense, but in the spiritual sense, it's your sister. Have you ever been involved in ministry with someone and loving them and working with them for the Lord in his work become so precious that you can say of them, That person is my companion in labor. We need that, don't we? And then he said a third thing about him. Not only my brother and companion in labor, and fellow soldier. Paul recognized that he was in a battle, a warfare. And in a warfare, you want people to be willing to fight the enemy. And our enemies are the world, the flesh, and the devil. And as he thought about Epaphroditus, he said, this man has been in battle with me. He's my fellow soldier. And may I say this without calling names? I can think of people who don't just attend this church. They've given themselves in such a way in the Lord's work that they're truly my brother and my sister. And that's where the joy is found, isn't it? They are truly my companions in labor. We're working at the Lord's work together, no doubt about it. And you know, things come that are difficult. And we just have to say, oh God, help me have faith. And out of that faith comes courage. And we say, as we both stand for the Lord, we say, and also that's not just my brother and fellow laborer, that's my fellow soldier in the Lord. And that's what he says about Epaphroditus. Oh my, may the Lord help us to have understanding in this. Brother, companion in labor, and fellow soldier. But then he goes beyond and he reminds the people, but he's your messenger. He's the missionary to you. He's bringing God's good word to you. And then he also says, not only your messenger, but he that ministered to my wants. And they were reading between the lines. They understood Paul was in prison in Rome. Epaphroditus had gone to Rome from Philippi and had sought him out. He found him. Think what a meeting that was. He knew Epaphroditus. Epaphroditus knew and loved Paul. And when Epaphroditus made his way all the way from Philippi to Rome and finally found the Apostle Paul, think what a blessing he was to Paul. What a blessing Paul was to him. I'm going to tell you something. Some people go to church and they know the names of people. They know things about people, but they never become loving brothers. They never become fellow laborers. They never become soldiers of the cross together. But those who do, learn how to minister to one another's needs and wants. They have the greatest life, the greatest time. Because you don't lose by giving love. You gain by everything you give away like that. And that's what Paul was saying to these people. And we're taught by this letter, as Paul wrote 2 centuries ago, this word of God that's so rich and tender. And I want you to think about your circle of friends and companions. I want you to think about what investment you're making. And when you do, your heart's going to hurt sometime, because one of you is going to get sick. And when you get sick and you say, my brother, my companion in labor, my fellow soldier, the messenger to me, we're going to help one another and encourage one another. See, lots of people run from trouble. Even Christians run from it. And they get frightened beyond being able to help. But I can tell you, firsthand, I can tell you, when you're hurting, people have an opportunity to really be a blessing to you, to encourage you, to let you know they love you and they're praying for you. Oh, may God help us. Let me stop for a moment and I hold your place here, and I want you to turn back with me to what Jesus said to his disciples in John chapter 15. He wanted his church to become a certain kind of church. And so he says to his followers, let's look at John chapter 15 and verse 9. As the Father hath loved me, so have I loved you. Continue ye in my love. If you keep my commandments, you shall abide in my love, even as I have kept my Father's commandments and abide in his love. These things have I spoken unto you, that my joy might remain in you, and that your joy might be full. Don't you want your joy to be full? And then he says, and I want you to mark every time he uses this word friendship, this is my commandment, that you love one another as I have loved you. 13 times in the New Testament, God tells us to love one another. 10 of those times, it's under the penmanship as God led John to write it. We'll look at some more of that in just a moment. He says, love one another. Love one another. This is my commandment, that you love one another as I have loved you. Greater love hath no man than this, that a man lay down his life for his friends. That's compassion. And the Bible says, ye are my friends if you do whatsoever I command you. So we're putting confidence in our friends. And we're also finding companionship. Look in verse 15. Henceforth I call you not servants, for the servant knoweth not what his Lord doeth, but I have called you friends. For all things that I have heard of my Father, I have made known unto you. You see, I've seen people, highly educated people, with terminal degrees, in big positions, become close friends with people who are not formally educated, who have laboring jobs, but they found a unique relationship in Jesus Christ. That's what happens in a church that's true to the Lord. I want you to see this. And I want you to see, in the ministry of sickness, Paul had an opportunity to be a blessing to Epaphroditus. And in prison, Epaphroditus had an opportunity to be a blessing to Paul and to practice this friendship. I want to encourage you, don't just be a church attender. Be a friend to others in the family of God. Don't just be a church attender. In the book of 1 John, would you like to look at this? In 1 John, God's word says in chapter 3 of 1 John and verse 23, and this is his commandment, that we should believe on the name of his Son, Jesus Christ, and love one another. Verse 23 of John chapter 3. Look at chapter 4, verse 7. Beloved, let us love one another. For love is of God, and everyone that loveth is born of God and knoweth God. He that loveth not knoweth not God, for God is love. In this was manifest the love of God toward us, because that God sent his only begotten Son into the world that we might live through him. Herein is love, verse 10 of chapter 4. Not that we love God. I think we should stop talking more about how much we love God. I really do. And we should concentrate on this part, but that he loved us. That'll do you so much good, just recognizing that God loves you, that he loved us and sent his Son to be the propitiation or the covering for our sin. Oh, you see, God has ideas, plans, designs for his local assembly. It is his body. And it's not always easy. Before we go back to Philippians chapter 2, I want to show you something in Colossians chapter 1. This is a rather difficult verse for some people to understand, but I encourage you to meditate upon it. The Bible says in Colossians chapter 1 and verse 24, who now rejoiceth in my suffering for you, and fill up that which is behind of the afflictions of Christ in my flesh. And get this part, it explains it all. For his body's sake, which is the church. Now his suffering is sufficient for our salvation. Never doubt that. Never doubt that. We don't need penance to get to heaven. We don't need penance to cover our sin. His suffering is sufficient for our salvation. But what he says here, there's been affliction. But for his body's sake, for his body's sake, there's affliction. And he says his body is the church. If you're going to have a great church, listen, you're going to get your heart hurt. You're going to suffer sometimes. You're going to be heartbroken. I know what some of you want, some of the best of you. You want to avoid anything that causes you hurt, anything. Well, you withdraw yourself from loving people. You withdraw yourself from being a brother or sister. You withdraw yourself from being a fellow laborer or a soldier with other people. You withdraw from it. You say you've got the easy route. Go ahead and take the easy route. But you're the loser. You're the loser. I never will forget a woman said to me in Paterson, New Jersey, who had been involved in the church labor in the office. And by the way, if she was still alive, I wouldn't say this for hope that she wouldn't get this word, but people could identify who she was. She said to me, "Oh, you want everybody to be involved. You want everybody to be on board. You want everybody to serve the Lord." I said, "Yes, ma'am." And she said, "Well, I've just never done that. I do the minimum thing I have to do, and that's it for me." And I don't know why I said this, even though it was right. I said, "Well, then you're the loser. You're the loser. Because your life has never gotten entwined with other people's lives. And you've never known their hurt in your heart. You've never loved like you should have loved other people in the Lord's assembly. In the church, which is his body. And I'm saying to you, we are going to get sick. And some of us are going to live. And some of us are going to die. If we die, we'll be absent from the body and present with the Lord. That's not anything we're trying to have happen. But we can't escape it. But there is a ministry of illness. There's a ministry of sickness. I think sometimes about these laws that have been passed in state legislatures now. If somebody gets sick and they're past a certain age, if you live in New Jersey and you get sick and they say you're terminally ill, it may take months for you to die or maybe a year or more for you to die, but they want to get rid of you. You can go to the doctor and get a prescription to take something, take your life. Think of it. Now you think, well, I would do that if I knew I was going to die. Oh, don't say that so quickly. What about the people who love you, who could minister to you, and what they would learn? What about you learning what you would learn drawing near to the Lord in sickness? Sure. And I think some of those poor people, probably about the time they took the medicine, they might find out they've been misdiagnosed. You know? I want to live as long as I can to invest in eternity. But I know I can't live in this world without having pain and illness and sickness. My wife has endeared herself to me for many reasons. She loves me. I believe she loves me more than she loves herself. And I hope she believes I love her more than I love myself. But I know she loves me more than she loves herself. And she has so endeared herself to me. There's such a nearness to me and me to her because of the way she has ministered to me in illness and sickness. She's given her life for it. I hope she knows that God's given her grace, and I hope she hasn't done it alone without the Lord's help. I believe she has had the Lord's help. And I have risen up, got full of fire, got back on the firing line, all of that. But I'm just trying to say to you, there is a ministry in sickness. Don't miss it. Don't miss it. And this particular man, this is defining. This is refining. God leaves no room for doubt. This particular man, Epaphroditus, the Bible says not only was he sick and sick and sick unto death, but because for the work of Christ, he was nigh to death. I've heard a lot of people joke and say, I'm going to work myself to death. But this man gave himself so. You say, oh, you got to watch that. I've heard people say that to me. And God will give you wisdom about when to rest and when to come apart. I'm not denying that. I tell people I got tired in 1978 and I haven't gotten over it yet. In 1978, wore myself out. And I tell these young men who work with me, don't emulate me about relaxation and time away and all that type of thing, because I'm not a good example to you and I ought to be a better one. I just have gone and gone and gone and gone and gone. Because I lead in this ministry, I can be gone and rest when I want to, when I need to. They don't all have those privileges. I do tell them all to take a day off and refresh, and I tell them all to plan a vacation with their family and those kinds of things. But this man, Epaphroditus, he nearly died for the work of Christ. Doesn't that speak to you when you're giving so much of your life just to make money or to be well known? Doesn't that speak to you when you're spending your life just on this world? Does it speak to you? How much of our lives are devoted to Christ? We ought to start giving it all to Him and let Him measure it out for us. May God help us. We've come to the end of the second chapter, and we've met this man, Epaphroditus, who is an example for all of us. If I'd lived in his day, wouldn't you love to have been his brother, his fellow laborer? Wouldn't you love to be a soldier in the army of the Lord with him? Praying with him, encouraging him. Him praying with you and encouraging you. I'll guarantee you when we leave this world, and we all will if Jesus doesn't come soon. Now listen carefully. It won't be the great attendance days, though we want to have them. It won't even be the great ministries and all the children's ministries and teen ministries and training people. No, no, no. It won't be the college, though that'll be one of the landmark things that people will remember. But it will be the individuals who have become your brother and your sister. It will be the individuals who become your fellow laborers. And it will be the people you face the enemy with and prayed with and prayed for. I just want to see more of that, don't you? I want to see more of that, because that's what really counts. Thank you, Epaphroditus. Thank you, Apostle Paul. Thank you, church in Philippi. Thank you for loving this dear man, and this dear man loved you. The ministry of sickness. Let's pray together, may we? Our Heavenly Father, teach us. By Thy Spirit, teach us. Help us not to run from the things You want to teach us, but to run to You and allow You to teach us and show us the way we should go. And we'll give You glory for it. And I thank You, Lord, for the people who love me and the people that I have learned to love. Thank You for the words of Paul when he speaks of sorrow upon sorrow. Still remaining sorrowful. He lived in hurt. But You blessed him with people to encourage him. Help us to be people who encourage others. In the name of Jesus Christ we pray. While our heads are bowed and eyes are closed, I want to ask you a question. What is God saying to you? How is the Lord measuring your life, and what is He pointing out to you by His Spirit? What is it? What is it God is saying? We have such a precious thing. I want you to look at me, please. We have such a precious thing. And the devil aims his big guns at it. And the world hates it. And the flesh hates it. The flesh is lazy. Spirit willing, flesh weak. You won't find

0: They've learned something about Christ and the Christian life. And the devil hates it. That's why we have to work very hard to see restored what God wants here. And not just settle for some part of it. We need to press toward the mark for the prize of the high calling of God in Christ Jesus.
1: There are two groups of people in the book of Psalms in chapter number 11. One are the wicked people. One are the righteous people. Verses 2, 5, and 6, if you'll take a look at it, mentions the wicked. Verse 2 says, "For lo, the wicked bend their bow. They make ready their arrow upon the string, that they may privily shoot at the upright in heart." A wicked man is taking aim at a righteous man. And he says, "I'm not on the same page as you. I'm going to try to take you out because I'm wicked and you're righteous and I don't want righteousness." He says in verse 5, "The Lord trieth the righteous, but the wicked and him that hateth violence, his soul hateth." Wicked people do not like righteous people. The Bible goes on in verse number 6 that says, "The wicked, he shall rain snares and fire and brimstone and a horrible tempest. This shall be the portion of their cup. The wicked love wickedness, and they'll rain down with brimstone and snare and fire. It doesn't matter. I want to hurt. I want to affect for wrong. I love to do it wrong. I love darkness rather than the light because my deeds are evil." So we have wicked people. We have righteous people. The word righteous or righteousness is found 4 times in these 7 verses. The word upright is found twice. And so there's a contrast, a wicked man, a righteous man. Today, as I think of this text, it speaks to my heart because, quite frankly, 2 weeks ago, Tuesday, my heart was shaken with our election. Been relatively silent before the election. Of course, did not tell you who to vote for, what to vote for. And I went to bed on Tuesday night shaken. As your pastor, I must tell you, I went to bed with fear in my heart. I know God hath not given me the spirit of fear, but I saw what our country did, and it shook me. It shook me. I can't imagine it not shaking somebody else if you love God. In the morning hour before the sun came up, my fear turned into great faith. I really believe that there's great hope for America. I really believe there's still great hope for old time religion. And I want you to see a verse that God gave me, and it's in the Bible, it's verse number 3. "For if the foundations be destroyed, what can the righteous do?" We live in a nation where we outlaw smoking and we legalize in 2 states marijuana. That's what you call sheer stupidity. How in the world? Colombia, one, South America already, they've gathered together to say, "Well, we're going to loosen up our restraints on the drug flow traffic because America has now, in 2 of their states, voted that they want this, so we're going to be their supplier." That's a case of the stupids. How foolish can we get? Well, we don't want secondhand smoke, but we want firsthand marijuana going down the freeway. Dumb. Dumb, D-U-M-B, dumb, dumb. I just thinking of great songs that come to my mind with that. 3 of our nations, 3 of our states, Maine, Maryland, and Washington. 3 of our states legalized sodomy. I'll wait. 3 of our nations legalized sodomy. It's sin. It's a reproach, God says. It's an abomination. That's what God's word says. When I don't know.

0: that's what God says. God says, because of a reprobate mind, I'll give them over to the lifestyle of sodomy. God says it's an abomination, a stench in the nostrils of God. Well, it doesn't matter to us, but it matters to God. God did not create three different types of individuals. Now we elected into Washington, D.C., our first bisexual. Oh, that's going to be a big help. Sort of like Mr. Frank was, who was sodomizing boys and girls, sodomizing boys, and then went back and he became a leader in the Democratic Party. Hold on, friend. If you're ticked off now, we got a little ways to go yet this morning. Because if the foundations be destroyed, apparently you don't have 9 grandkids like I do. My wife and I have been blessed with 9 grandkids. That's not the lifestyle we want for our grandkids, nor is it the lifestyle that God wants for his children. Righteousness exalteth the nation. And the Bible says, if the foundations be destroyed, what shall the righteous do? I can't believe that one of the great platforms this year, standing up at a convention, saying the platform of our party, we believe in wholesale abortion. 40 years ago in January, and you may want to start missing church in January because I'm going to deal with that thing called abortion. 40 years ago, we decided it was legal. And yet our Constitution says the purpose of government is to protect life. And 54 million, that's like slaughtering every single person in the state of California and Washington and Oregon, and slaughtering every single person in the last 40 years. We have killed 54 million babies. Safest place in all the world should be a mother's womb. The Bible says that a child should be loved and protected, because God says, before I ever formed you, I knew your substance. Now, let me say that when a platform of any party, I don't care if it's Democrat or Republican, I don't care what party it is, they're wrong. 54 million babies murdered. We should have a government that says, I'm here to protect children, protect life. When a platform stands up, first sitting American, don't get mad at me, no other president believed this, but our first American sitting president said, you vote for me and I will help legalize sodomy. I don't think we're getting any better in America. 43 other presidents were against it. But one comes on and he told us what he believed. He believes in abortion. He believes in sodomy. His party voted down twice. God at the convention said, we don't want God in our party. What kind of people would vote for a party that doesn't want God? The fool has said in his heart, there is no God. I want to suggest to you that we're in trouble. We're in great trouble. The Bible says that the foundations be destroyed, and they're destroyed. Don't come to me and tell me that this is a nation built off abortion. We're not. We're not built off a sodomy. We're not a nation built off a taxation and class warfare, the rich against the poor. Rich people are great people. Have you ever looked at the great works that they do? I mentioned Wednesday night, Lucille Packard, a children's hospital, one man, $77 million in honor of his wife to establish a children's hospital. We've had many children in that hospital. But tell me how terrible rich people are. We have created an environment that there's class warfare and race warfare and people warfare. What shall we do? That's how I went to bed at night. What in the world? They don't want us. They don't want our God. Yet we are a nation, one nation under God. And we are a nation, our coins and currency, in God we trust. They don't want them. So we can just give in. Or we can ask ourselves the question as I speak today, if the foundations shall be destroyed, here it is, what shall the righteous do? What can we do? What can we do? And by the way, before I answer that, God's always used the remnant. There was only 56 signers of that great Constitution, that declaration. What shall the righteous do? Well, I'd like to answer that question. It says it right there. If the foundations be destroyed, what can the righteous do? There's the first answer. Be righteous. What shall we do? Be righteous. Righteous, the root word is right. Do right. Live right. Obey the Bible. Do right as a man, as a woman, as a wife, as a husband, as a father, as a mother, as a young person. Do right. Learn to obey. Learn to love the Bible. Learn to go to God's house. Learn to live as a good neighbor. Do right. What shall the righteous do? Be righteous. God has never blessed ungodliness. God has never blessed unrighteousness. Blessed is the man that walketh not in the counsel of the ungodly, nor standeth in the way of sinners, nor sitteth in the seat of the scornful. But his delight is in the law of the Lord, and in his law doth he meditate day and night. He shall be like a tree planted by the rivers of water that bringeth forth his fruit in his season. His leaf also shall not wither, and whatsoever he doeth shall prosper. The ungodly are not so, but like the chaff which the wind bloweth away. Oh, may I say today, I have resolved with a greater resolve by the grace of God after 2 weeks ago, this next Tuesday's election, I, by the grace of God, want to live more righteous. Amen. Righteousness exalteth the nation. So around us, and Republicans and Democrats and the whole crowd may not want righteousness, but by the grace of God, you pray there would be a preacher in Santa Clara, California, and a people in Santa Clara, California say, we want righteousness. My home, by the grace of God, will be righteous. My preaching will be righteous. My living, by the grace of God, will be righteous. That might mean that we're going to have to get rid of some unrighteousness in our home. Some of the programming we're watching and seeing. Some materials invading our computers. Some of the gossip and the hatred and the vile living that comes out of, spews out of our mouth. Some of the evilness that's in our heart. We're going to have to become righteous. But I tell you what, friend, if a group like this could say, by the grace of God, we are going to live righteous. My life is dedicated to righteousness. I think it could make a big difference. You see, it's not getting on the right side of government. It's getting on the right side of God. Amen. Look what he says in verse number 7. For the righteous Lord loveth, what's the word, class? The righteous Lord loveth righteousness. If God loves that, then let's get a youth group here of teenagers that are righteous. Let's get a Christian school that's righteous. Let's get a pastor that's righteous. Let's get a staff that are righteous. Let's get deacons that are righteous. Let's get bus workers and Sunday school teachers and ushers and members and people in this community that are righteous. What shall the righteous do? Well, be righteous. I think God could, I really believe God could turn this thing. Already they're talking. They said, well, never, Mr. Romney was 65 years old. I'm not advocating him either. I'm just saying he was 65 years of age, and I thought, good looking man, had his hair. I don't really trust a guy with hair, but nonetheless, had his hair, was young looking, was vibrant for 2 years, stayed on the campaign trail. And I'm not suggesting he was our answer either. And so they're saying already, a 65-year-old man, a 60-year-old man, a white Caucasian will never be able to be put up on the Republican side ever again because the nation doesn't want a white 60-some-year-old man. Maybe, I'm not saying white, I don't care what color he is, but maybe they need a 60-year-old man. Somebody that built something. Someone that's accomplished something. Someone knows what a balance sheet is. Well, that's an interesting thing. We don't have we can't pay for it. Well, just print more money. So I said, we're going to have to get a Hispanic, a Marco Rubio. We're going to have to get a black, a Latino. We're going to have to get something different. I don't care what color they are. I've got a good lineup right now. Give me Herman Cain for president and Alan West as a vice president. Give me Condoleezza Rice for Secretary of State. Put the whole crowd in there black. I don't care what color they are. I care, do they love God? But we have become so skin orientated and so wealth and poor orientated that we divide. Don't make skin a color. Don't let social capacity, ethnic being the measuring stick of who is qualified, who's not. Don't let age 41, Marco Rubio, Paul Ryan, they're younger. Maybe that's what they did in Rehoboam's day. They forsook the counsel of the old men. Maybe Titus chapter 2 is still in the book. I'm just suggesting Ronald Reagan was the oldest man that ever ran for office and won. But he did okay. Righteousness. So what can we do? Well, be righteous. Be righteous. One ingredient thus far. What can I do if the foundations are being destroyed? What can I do? Be righteous. Secondly, rebuild the foundation. I like it. It motivates me. Look what he says in verse number 3. If the foundations be destroyed, what can the righteous do? Do what Nehemiah did. Rebuild the foundation. Do what we can do. I think of our history department over at the school. Teach more of the United States history. Teach about the United States government. Teach about the Supreme Court. Teach about our republic. We're not a democracy. And to the republic, a big difference between a republic and a democracy. Democracy, if 51% can squash the rest. A republic is that all men are created equal and endowed with their creator with certain inalienable rights. May I suggest today, we are a republic. Teach it. Teach the Constitution. Teach about America. The first place on planet Earth in 1600 where religious freedom was declared. No other nation of the world was ever declared to have religious freedom until the 1600s. And Rhode Island was the first place to said, man has the right to worship the God that he chooses. What a nation. Go back to Washington, D.C. and stand before that Lincoln Monument. Stand before Jefferson. Open up the Constitution and see the original. See what took place at Fort McHenry. Oh, say, can you see in that flag? See Betsy Ross's flag. See those great things. Learn of those great things. But we're an ignorant society. Let's repair the foundations. Pardon me, as Nehemiah did. I'd rather live in a day like this than a day when everything's gone. I want to be able to do something. You young people that are here that are in college, what a time to be alive. Maybe you're going to be the one, not changing us politically, but changing us morally. Maybe God's going to raise you up to be the one that leads this nation back to a revival. God's people back to revival. Can we teach about the American flag and what it means? I tell you, what do we rebuild? We ought to rebuild church attendance. We ought to believe again the importance of Sunday school, Sunday morning, Sunday night, Wednesday night, getting to the house of God. America was built on that, ladies and gentlemen. Governor Bradford in 1613 stood up and said, we are going to give thanks to God for all that he has done for us as pilgrims this past year. And he said, let us thank him for the squash and the beans and the corn, little things like that, what we think to take for granted today. And for God's provision, and he made the streams to be abundant with fish and the woods to be abundant with game. And God has taken care of us this year. Would to God we'd have political people, Republicans and Democrats, Libertarians, Independents, I don't care who, that would believe that this nation could be restored again. My people, which are called by my name, shall humble themselves and pray and seek my face and turn from their wicked way. Then will I hear from heaven. You know what's happened the last 30 years in America? Churches used to be open on Sunday night. You're going to be hard pressed. I was talking to someone this last week, and they said, we can't go to church on Sunday night. There's not a church open in our city on Sunday night. God have mercy upon we lazy preachers. Do our little Sunday morning thing and get it out of the way, and you people go live like you want. Don't bother me all week long, because my life is golf and it's goofing off and it's party and relaxation. Give me a paycheck, take care of me. Give me some good retirement package and I'll be your preacher. Shame on us. God's word says, always abounding in the work of the Lord. What shall the righteous do? Well, be righteous. What shall the righteous do? Rebuild. What shall the righteous do? I like this. Fortify your spirit. Stop being fatalist. America's gone. Don't tell me America's gone. Don't tell those patriots of yesteryear America's gone. What do you mean by fortify your spirit? Verse 1. Look what he says in verse 1. In the Lord. Say those three words, class. Ready? In the Lord. Say it again, please. In the Lord put I my trust. But notice what the crowd was saying. How say ye to my soul? Flee as a bird to your mountain. Election didn't go too good at that crowd. Let's be like a bird. Let's just fly out. I just don't want you to make you pack up and just want to leave. No. It's a coward. No, I don't want to flee to a mountain like a bird. I don't want to run away from a problem. Verse 2, he goes on and says, for lo, the wicked bend their bow. That's why he said, I want to go to a mountain. They want heavier taxation. They want sodomy. They want marijuana. They want euthanasia. They want all these things. Oh, it's so terrible. I think the only thing we can do is quit. Big sissy. No, sir. No, we don't run. Never run. God, when he gives the armament to the child of God in Ephesians chapter 6, it is all front armament. There's nothing for the back, because a Christian doesn't turn their back and run. In the Lord put I my trust. Not in man, not in a party, not in government, not in Washington, D.C. In the Lord, put up my trust. What am I going to do? I'm going to be righteous. What am I going to do? I'm going to rebuild the walls. I want to rebuild my home, my marriage, my family. I want to give more to my family spiritually. I want to give more to the church. I tell you what, I went to church. I went to chapel on Wednesday morning after the election. I gave more to that elementary kids than I've given before. I preached. I put more energy into singing. I put more effort in it. Went to high school chapel. Went to college chapel. In my teaching that day with Ms. Treba on the home class, in the church administration class, on the radio that day. Boy, I tell you what, Brother Jake and I, we had a time together on that particular day. I put myself Wednesday night church, put more into it that Wednesday night. Why? Because I want to refortify and rebuild the foundations, and I want to refortify my spirit. You don't flee like a bird. You're going to have to expect the arrows are going to come. Verse 2. I have 1 minute left. I tell you, I like this one. What shall the righteous do?
1: The foundations are destroyed. America's not the same. What are we going to do?
0: And don't sit there and cry about it. Be righteous. Be righteous. Rebuild. Fortify your spirit. Don't flee like a bird to the mountain. I got to get out of here. Sometimes we think that of a particular state. Well, so where are you going to go? The East Coast, which is real conservative? Are you going up to Washington State or Oregon State? Are you going to go to Colorado? So nice and peaceful there now that you got marijuana. Come on, friends. Maybe God raised you up to make a difference where you are. I love this one here. I can't wait to give this one number four. I cannot wait to give you this one. What shall the righteous do? Here's what we can do. Remember, he's still on the throne. So what can be wrong? Look what he says. Verse number four. The Lord is in his holy temple. The Lord's throne is in heaven. And his eyes behold, his eyelids try the children of men. He's in control. I don't have to worry today. His eyes are, and by the way, his eyes are over the righteous to prove himself, he says, valiant and strong on behalf of those that seek him. No, I don't have to worry. I don't have to fret. Because nothing's coming as a surprise to God. Jane is in my Sunday school class. She's here somewhere. There she is. She's from Jerusalem. Her family's in Jerusalem. And those rockets have been coming on over into Jerusalem this week. God, might say, oh, are they going to annihilate Jerusalem? No, no, no, no, no. Because it's still here at the end time when God comes and sets up his reign on planet Earth. God's in control. I don't have to worry. But I do believe we need to know this. You can do all the things that you want to do for seeing America come back to God, but unless you're a Christian, you've missed out. It begins with coming to know Christ as your personal Savior. I read the incredible account of Ruby Hamilton from Hamilton Enterprises not long ago, Chicago. And Ruby was married 32 years to her husband. She was in her mid, late 50s. And he was tragically taken in a car accident after 32 years of marriage. Ruby had gotten saved in her 20s, but her husband always rejected the love of God, never got saved, never trusted Christ. She had prayed so fervently and actually one particular day believed that God was going to save her husband. And when he was tragically killed, she turned her back on God. She quit. She got out of church. She became bitter because she realized that God didn't answer her prayer. Let me introduce Roger Simmons to you, another fella. Roger was hitchhiking. He's going back near to Chicago where he lived. Just got out of the military, and as he was hitchhiking, a guy in a big, beautiful, sleek Cadillac pulled over and said, "You want to ride?" He says, "Yes, sir, I sure do." He said, "Where are you going?" He says, "I'm going near Chicago," Roger said. "I don't live in Chicago, but I'm going near." The man said, "Well, I'm going to Chicago." He said, "Well, I'll jump out before we hit Chicago." Roger knew the Lord as Savior, and he felt like, "I'm impressed. I need a witness to this man." But he never did. He got within 30 minutes of home, and Roger said, "I I've got to just tell you something about something I know that you need to know." And he said, "I don't want you to be offended with me. You've been so kind to give me this ride. I'm out of the military now and hitching a ride back home, and you've been so gracious to me. But, sir, I want to just tell you something. I want you to know that if you die without Christ, you will not spend eternity in heaven but in a place called hell. And I want to know, sir, have you ever asked Christ to be your Savior?" And Roger continued to witness to that man, and by the time they got down the road 30 minutes where he was going to jump out, the man was weeping. He pulled that big old Cadillac over and put his head on the steering wheel. He said, "I want to get saved." And he led him to Christ. The man gave him a business card, and
2: When he left, he just put it in one of his briefcase suitcase. And about 5 years later, Roger was packing for another trip, and he saw that business card. And he said, "What I believe I'll do is I'm going to stop, and I'm going to meet this man. See how he's doing 5 years later." And he went to a place and business in Chicago, and took the elevator up, and he said, "I'd like to see Mr. Hamilton." And the secretary said, "Well, he's not here, but would you like to speak to his wife?" And he walked into her office, and he says, "Ma'am, I want you to know I know your husband, and I was wondering if I could see him today." And she said, "Well, no, you cannot see him. He died." And Roger said, "I was with him on May the 7th, 5 years ago. And I wanted to tell you, ma'am, I don't know if you know the Lord or you're Christian, but I want to tell you that I led Roger to Christ, your husband to Christ." And she said, "What date do you say?" She said, "It was May the 7th. And she said, "Son, apparently my husband had picked you up. And just shortly after, he must have dropped you off. There was an awful car accident. And he was killed that day. And you were the last one he talked to. And you led him to Christ." And she said, "I'm ashamed to tell you I've backslidden. Because I can't believe that God would not save my husband. He assured my heart that he'd get saved. And I never knew he got saved until right now today. I wonder if it was your last day or my last day to live. Would heaven be your home or would hell be your home?" That man got about 30 minutes into heaven and then died. My dad, if he lives to this Tuesday, will be 80 years ago this coming Tuesday, he trusted Christ as his Savior. November the 20th, 1932, 80 years ago. Mr. Hamilton was saved for 30 minutes. What really matters is not is it 80 years or 30 minutes, but if you've been born again. What can the righteous do? Tell everybody how to be born again. And see our nation come back to God. I've not made everyone happy today. I watched some folks walk out while I've been preaching, not happy. I'm not trying to stir up trouble. What shall the righteous do? What shall the righteous do? Be righteous. Be righteous. Rebuild. Fortify some courage. And remember, he's still on the throne.
3: I would like you to take the word of God, please, and turn with me to the book of Numbers, the Old Testament book of Numbers. If you have your Bible open, to the 14th chapter of the book of Numbers, we'll begin reading in verse 22. Remember, the 13th chapter of Numbers gives us the historical account of the spies being sent out, one from every tribe. Moses sent them out to spy out the land. They're on the border at Kadesh Barnea. They come back, 10 of them with an evil report, 2 of them with a report of faith, believing God. When their report is given, they declare that the people were giants. They were like grasshoppers in the sight of those giants. The chapter 14 opens with the people weeping, all the people weeping. All the congregation lifted up their voice and cried, and the people wept that night. It's quite an outrage against Moses. A response from God, a response in plea for mercy from Moses to God, perhaps Moses' greatest moment when he intercedes for all the people and pleads for God to have mercy, when he says, "Pardon, I beseech thee, the iniquity of this people according to the greatness of thy mercy, and as thou hast forgiven this people from Egypt, even until now, And the Lord said, I have pardoned according to thy word. Think of it, one man interceding for 3 million people. Think of that. One man interceding to God for 3 million people. Don't minimize your prayers, not because it's you praying, but because of the God to whom you pray. And God's hand of judgment and wrath upon the people was held back, and his mercy was given. Then we come to the 22nd verse in the same chapter. Because all those men which have seen my glory and my miracles, which I did in Egypt and in the wilderness, and have tempted me now these 10 times, and have not hearkened to my voice, surely they shall not see the land which I swear unto their fathers, neither shall any of them that provoked me see it. But my servant Caleb, because he had another spirit with him, and hath followed me fully, him will I bring into the land whereunto he went, and his seed shall possess it. If you're in the habit of marking things in your Bible, I want you to mark two words in verse 24. Such powerful, so important, vital words in the work of God. Another spirit. And I speak on the man with another spirit. The man with another spirit. Of course, we glean from this the idea that he did not have the spirit that others had. He had another spirit. All of us have a spirit. All of us. You have a spirit, and it is important that you understand that. God made us spirit, soul, and body. He desires to indwell our spirit. The Holy Spirit of God, the person of God, and the Holy Spirit desires to indwell us. His spirit in us. In other words, the life of God in your spirit. But there are many people who have the life of God in their spirit who do not have this that God calls another spirit. When you meet someone who has this another spirit, you'll know it. They're different. They're beyond the boundaries in their thinking. They've caught a vision of God. They're not just like everybody else you meet. As you know the story, in the 12th chapter, God sent out, in the 13th chapter, God sent out 12 spies. And among these 12 spies were two men, Joshua and Caleb. Caleb, the Bible says in chapter 13 and verse 6, was of the tribe of Judah. Caleb, the son of Zephaniah, of the tribe of Judah. And God records of Caleb when he talks about all the others. Of course, Joshua is included in the same language God uses concerning Caleb. But God uses of Caleb singular here, singling him out, saying, my servant Caleb, because he had another spirit with him. The man with another spirit. I wonder if God could give us an understanding of that. We need another spirit. We need people who have this another spirit. The Spirit of God unleashed to do God's will. It's characterized here as one who hath followed the Lord fully. But I want to take you through just a few verses before we come back to this, if you'll hold your place. I want you to turn with me to the 18th chapter of the book of Proverbs, would you please? Proverbs chapter 18, and there's just a phrase from the 14th verse I want you to take with you. The Bible says in Proverbs chapter 18 and verse 14, the spirit of a man will sustain his infirmity. But a wounded spirit, who can bear? Again, Proverbs chapter 18, verse 14. The spirit of a man will sustain his infirmity. Let's take just that part. The spirit of a man will sustain. Recently, I was with my friend, Dr. Bobby Robertson, before he went to heaven. He went through an unbelievable ordeal with cancer and brain surgery, then another brain surgery, another brain surgery. And one day, one of his granddaughters recognized it was lying in bed, awake, not speaking, just thinking. And he said to her, when asked, she said, calling him by name, "What's on your mind?" And he said, I'm lying here, trying to get adjusted to what the doctor said. The doctor just said, there's nothing else for you. No hope to keep you alive. Nothing we can operate on. Not another thing we can do. You're at the end. And here, after pastoring a church for more than 60 years, he's lying in bed. He does not have the physical ability to respond. He cannot do anything but think and engage his spirit. The real Bobby Robertson, his spirit. And he says to this granddaughter, "I'm coming to grips." In other words, "I'm coming to grips. I'm getting the victory from God. I'm dealing with this matter. It's not going to defeat me. I'm lying here, getting hold of this truth that shortly I'm leaving here and going to heaven." That was not the work of his body. Thank God his mind could still be engaged, but that was the work of his spirit. The trials through which we go, difficulties which we face, sometimes seemingly insurmountable obstacles, and it is the spirit in us that is able to deal with us and find the victory in us. That's what we're looking for. And you know, we don't want just the spirit of this age or the spirit of accommodation, but this spirit that God can give of victory, a spirit of faith and belief, not unbelief. Let me share with you something else from the Word of God. If you turn with me in the New Testament to what we find concerning the Apostle Paul when he came to Athens. The Word of God says in the 17th chapter of Acts, in verse 16, "Now while Paul waited for them at Athens, his spirit was stirred in him when he saw the city wholly given to adultery." May I read it again? Acts chapter 17, verse 16. "Now while Paul waited for them at Athens, his spirit was stirred in him when he saw the city wholly given to idolatry." No doubt the man was wearied. No doubt he had a thorn in the flesh that was something that was constant. But when he beheld the idolatry of the whole city, the Word of God says he was stirred in his spirit, moved to action, a conquering spirit, because he had this spirit within him. I want you to have this verse in 2 Timothy chapter 1. In 2 Timothy chapter 1, the Bible says in chapter 1 and verse 7, For God hath not given us the spirit of fear, but of power and of love and of a sound mind. That's 2 Timothy chapter 1, verse 7. For God hath not given us the spirit of fear, but of power and of love and of a sound mind. So if you are fearful, if I am fearful, we did not get that from God. We're to fear the Lord, and the fear of the Lord will remove us from all other fears. The greatness of God as we fear God and who He is and what He's able to do, exceeding abundantly above all we ask or think, as we recognize the presence of God and the power of God, it relieves us from all lesser fears. But God does not give us the spirit of fear, but the spirit God gives us is a spirit of love and of power and of a sound mind. On our way back to the book of Numbers, I want you to stop again in the book of Romans just with me just for a moment. And the Word of God talks about Abraham. And the Bible says in Romans chapter 4 and verses 19 and 20, speaking of Abraham, and being not weak in faith, he considered not his own body now dead, when he was about 100 years old, neither yet the deadness of Sarah's womb. God paints the scene for us. Abraham, 100 years old, Sarah beyond any imagination that she could bear a child, but didn't stop them. And the Word of God says in verse 20, he staggered not. I want you to mark that. He staggered not at the promises of God through unbelief, but was strong in faith, giving glory to God. He staggered not at the promises of God. Now, in the scene God paints for us in words in the book of Numbers, we have an entire nation moved to mourning. And their emotion takes over. You and I must live a life that's principled by godly things and God's word and not just emotion. I tell people we have emotion in things and we're stirred up about things emotionally, but emotion can't be all of it because we can blow up and blow down at the same time. And so he stirred. But all around him, there are people who are given to their emotion and being swept away by emotion. They've been told by the spies sent out from 10 tribes that it's a useless effort. Everything out there is greater than we are. The spirit of unbelief takes over. And the Word of God says they've given up. All their dreams died. What once they thought could be done, now they believe with all their heart cannot be done. And the Word of God says, when God looks at Caleb, he said, I looked at them and saw their spirit. Now I look at Caleb, and Caleb has another spirit. If a pastor is going to lead a church, if a father or mother is going to lead a family, if a young person is going to accomplish something for God in his glory, they need another spirit. Not just the passive spirit that might be found all around them for the status quo. And by the way, when those people think and when they talk, they could frighten you sometimes about what they want to do and what they're going to attempt to do. Because they don't see things the way everybody around them sees things. They don't process things the way everybody else processes things. They don't see it that way at all. I'm going to show you why they see differently. I want to go to the book of Isaiah and try to find something here. Remember the speech made by the spies when they came back? They said in verse 33 of chapter 13, and there we saw the giants of Anak, which come of the giants, and we were in our own sight as grasshoppers. Think of that, as grasshoppers, so we were in their sight. They looked at themselves and looked at their enemy. And they said, we're like grasshoppers compared to them. I want you to turn with me to the book of Isaiah chapter 11. And mark this grasshopper verse. as God speaks to our hearts and deals with us. He talks about what's going to happen in this world someday and how we're going to have everything God promised we'd have. And I'm so thankful for it. They shall not hurt nor destroy in all my holy mountain, verse 9 of chapter 11. For the earth shall be full of the knowledge of the Lord as the waters cover the sea. The same verse is quoted back in this chapter when they talk about grasshoppers and their inability. The Bible says in verse 21 of chapter 14 in Numbers, as truly as I live, all the earth shall be filled with the glory of the Lord. God says, I make you a promise. All the earth is going to be filled with the glory of the Lord. You must see God first and then see things after you see God. See them through God's eyes if you're going to live and have this another spirit that Caleb had. I want you to write down just a few things, and may God make clarity out of this. First, I want us to consider the reaction of Caleb. Look closely at the reaction of the people. In chapter 6 of verse 14, and Joshua the son of Nun and Caleb the son of Jephunneh, which were of them that searched the land, rent their clothes, and they spake unto all the company of the children of Israel, saying, the land which we passed through it to search it is an exceeding good land. If the Lord delight in us, then he will bring us into this land and give it us, a land which floweth with milk and honey. Only rebel not ye against the Lord, neither fear ye the people of the land, for they are bred for us. Their defense is departed from them, and the Lord is with us. Fear them not. And the Bible says in verse 10 of Numbers chapter 14, but all the congregation bade stone them with stones. Now, I wanted to say the first point I give you is the reaction of the people to Caleb, but I don't want to concentrate on those people. I want you to see the reaction of Caleb to those people. Look, please, if you step out for God, if you dare to do something that can only be completed by God's power, if you exercise faith in the Lord, if you believe God, if you side with belief and not with unbelief, you're going to have to deal with the reaction of all those who are against it, who don't believe, who don't want to do it, who want to settle down, who want to take it easy, who don't want to run any risk. In their words, they don't want to take any chances. They're already just as content as they can be, as snug as a bug in a rug, just as it is. Let's settle down in the wilderness, they say. Open a nice little food stand of some kind. Have a nice living. Be content to never make it to what God has for us. Live and die and never become all you could become. That's what the crowd says. That's what the spirit of the age says. They say, get on board with us. Don't you understand? These things are just the way they are. But if you have another spirit that separates you from the crowd, you must deal with the reaction of these people and overcome it. Overcome it. Do you know, I met a man once who made a difference in education for a period of time. I met him in the most unlikely place in Paterson, New Jersey. He was awarded an award by the President of the United States, Ronald Reagan, for making a difference in inner city education. He came to see me one day, visited our church often, and he came to see me and said, I want to talk to you. He happened to be a black man. And he said, I'm working among what is called my people. And I want you to know something, Pastor. Every time I try to rise, It's like crabs in a barrel. They're pulling on me to get me back down. They've been conditioned. They've been conditioned to never rise above, to never move ahead, to never attempt anything great. But this particular man said, I took a step forward. He expelled 600 young people from Eastside High School the first 6 months he was there. There were people in their mid-20s selling drugs in the high school who were students. He dismissed them. He cleaned up the place. It began to be a renowned place, talked about all over the nation. But it cost him. Finally, the community rejected him, insisted the school board fire him. But he didn't regret what he did and the lives God used him to change. He was a man who had another spirit. Another spirit. Sometimes you have to blaze a trail on your own. Sometimes people think you're not serious and they listen to you talk and they think, well, yeah, that's good. But when you mean business, step out and try to do things for God and with God's glory and help that nobody believes could ever have been done, it's a different picture. I'm trying to tell you, when you have another spirit, you're going to have to deal with rejection of the world and rejection of the spirit of this age in the world. You may say, I want these things for my children, and other mothers and daddies don't want them for their children. But you want a certain life for your children. You'll have to deal with those who don't want them for their children. You may say, I want my job to be a certain way, or my company to be a certain way, or to lead this church a certain way, whatever sphere you're involved in. But when you dare to do something above and beyond for God and His glory, you're going to be challenged by the rejection of other people. God said, we're going to give you a land, the land of Canaan. It's yours. You travel these many, many miles and you come to the border of crossing over and you can have it all. And they said, we're cowards. We can't do it. We'd rather not take the risk. We're not going in there. We're not going to engage the enemy. Interestingly enough, the enemy engaged them immediately after that. And Caleb said no. Joshua said no. They rent their clothes, meaning they were so frustrated by all of this, so moved by the unbelief of this crowd. They said, it cannot be this way. And God saw it. And God dealt with the people. But he said of Caleb, he has another spirit. The second thing I want you to look at is this man's regard of Moses. The regard Caleb had for Moses. Caleb was not the leader. He was the leader of his tribe, the tribe of Judah. Moses was the leader. And the people rejected Moses and said, we want to go back to Egypt. Why did you bring us out here? Why didn't we die in Egypt? We're going to die in this God-forsaken wilderness. They rejected the leader, but not Caleb. Caleb's regard for Moses was as the man of God, the leader God appointed, with deepest regard, believing that this was God's choice to lead him and the people. It's very important when we consider another spirit. I'm going to try by God's grace to challenge this church to do some unbelievable things in your mind and the minds of many. To tackle our immediate Jerusalem, to go forward in the name of the Lord, knocking on doors and winning souls, to make God's presence known. I want you to know that I believe, at least, God has put it in my heart. And I want you to notice that it takes another spirit to move from just being whatever is okay to stepping out by faith. That's why we're having the Bible studies we're having in the Sunday school hour. That's why we're emphasizing the things in this particular summertime we're emphasizing. Because I want us to see us move forward again with great faith in God. There's a list of things we must accomplish to move forward. And may God help us. We want to do it together. But it takes another spirit with the right regard for God's man.

the right thing, look at his response to God. The Bible says in verse 24 of Numbers chapter 14, "But my servant Caleb, because he hath another spirit with him and has followed me fully, him will I bring into the land whereunto into he went, and his seed shall possess it." God adds that little footnote to the verse too, "and his seed shall possess it." So what does God say Caleb's response to him was? That he fully followed the Lord. He fully followed the Lord. The greatest thing that could be said about us is that we fully followed the Lord. In other words, in every detail, not just pick and choose, not take it or leave it, but whatever God leads us to do, we said, "Lord, I'm going to be obedient to you." We're going to say yes to everything God wants. I want you to turn with me to the book of Joshua. When the journey is coming to an end for these people, and the land is about to be divided, in the 14th chapter of Joshua, the Bible says, beginning with verse 6, "Then the children of Judah came unto Joshua in Gilgal." Remember, the children of Judah have been led by Caleb. Caleb is of the tribe of Judah. And so now they approach Joshua. Joshua, the leader, of course, after the death of Moses. And these great warring campaigns having been led by Joshua. And the Bible says, "And Caleb, the son of Jephunneh, the Kenizzite, said unto him, Thou knowest the thing that the Lord said unto Moses, the man of God." It's interesting to me that he still has the same attitude toward the man of God, toward Moses. He holds him in such high regard. That's part of God's blessing on his life. "Concerning me and thee in Kadesh Barnea." He's going back in his memory to that night when the children of Israel wept and Caleb and Joshua alone pleaded for them to move forward, and they spoke of stoning them. And now he says, 40 years old was I when Moses, the servant of the Lord, sent me from Kadesh Barnea to spy out the land, and I brought him word again as it was in mine heart. Nevertheless, my brethren that went up with me made the heart of the people melt. But I wholly followed the Lord my God. That's a repeated expression. And Moses sware on that day, saying, Surely the land whereon thy feet have trodden shall be thine inheritance, and thy children's forever, because thou hast wholly followed the Lord my God. And now, behold, the Lord hath kept me alive, as he said." Remember, they'd seen this death march for 40 years of all who were 20 years old and older dying in the wilderness. And God's kept him alive, just as the Lord said. "These 45 years, even since the Lord spake this word unto Moses, while the children of Israel wandered in the wilderness, and now, lo, I am this day 85 years old." 85 years old. "And yet I am as strong this day as I was in the day that Moses sent me. As my strength was then, even so is my strength now, for war, both to go out and to come in." Listen to this 85-year-old talk. "Now therefore, give me this mountain whereof the Lord spake in that day, all those years ago when I went out with the spies and I came to this very same land and God said where my foot were placed I could have it. I'm reminding you what God said through his man Moses. For thou heardest in that day how the Anakims were there and that the cities were great and fenced. If so be, the Lord will be with us, with me, then I shall be able to drive them out as the Lord said." And Joshua blessed him and gave unto Caleb the son of Jephunneh Hebron for an inheritance.

0: Hebron therefore became the inheritance of Caleb, the son of Jephunneh, the Kenizzite, unto this day, again, because that he wholly followed the Lord God of Israel. Now let's talk like we were in a room together, just you and I. Listen, listen, please. What we do today affects all our tomorrows, all of them. This godly man said, you remember when we had the meeting and unbelief took over. And now, so many would say, we wish we had done differently. Every generation stands at a threshold of faith and opportunity, and you're standing at it. I'm standing at it. We can just get in a routine and routinely go through things. And by the way, that's not all bad. There's time for that because we must be in season, out of season, doing the work of God. When it's not a task that's easily accomplished, when it's very difficult, or sometimes when it comes easy. So routine's not all bad. But there's times to be challenged to move forward and attempt things for God that no man can do in his own strength, that God will have to meet us and intervene on our behalf. I'll give you one example. I shouldn't do it. I should not do it. I wish I hadn't done it, but I'm going to give you one example. A number of years ago, a building came for sale. I wanted to buy it. I didn't see how I could buy it, but I wanted to buy it. We had just bought the Levi Strauss building for $3.5 million. The building next to it, which was a massive warehouse, we could have bought for $1 million. But we had just bought one for $3.5 million. And by the way, when we bought that building, the neighbors behind us decided they wanted to sell their property. And people beside us wanted to sell their property. And when we decided to build this auditorium, the property directly behind us became for sale for 200 and something thousand. And so one thing after the other, how could we possibly do that? Today, we have to find a building or build a building to extend what we're trying to do in our School of Trades and Technology. We have to build the building of School of Trades and Technology, but all the things we need for that have to be stored in some place also. How I've wished many times we had the faith to buy the building we didn't buy. Another fine business is in it now, and they're doing well, and they have no interest in selling it. And yes, I have asked them if they'd sell it. No interest at all. It's not just about buildings. It's not about physical things. It's about our spirit. When God is leading us, do you ever think what it could be if we fully followed the Lord? Do you ever think about what your life could be if you fully followed the Lord? Maybe this will resonate. You ever think about what your children could be if you, as a parent, fully followed the Lord? You ever imagine where God desires to take us if we fully follow Him? I walked my friend Don Siss through our camp years ago. I said, we're going to buy this property, 110 acres of it out here, start a youth camp. That's been so many years ago now. He said, you must be crazy. I mean, crazy. He was in an automobile with me. And I said, I really believe it's what God wants us to do. Then he said, you must do it. That came because God has given me another spirit. I don't want to die or even live the rest of my life without that spirit. I want that spirit in our church, in our ministry, in our schools, in our college, in our work, in our Sunday school, in all of it, every bit of it. Because if we don't have it, we're going to be admired. We're going to be applauded. We're going to have someone say, what wonderful things you have going. But God is not finished with us where we are at this moment. He's not finished with us. And so there must be another great step of faith by all of our people. Don't you know, I've talked to the Lord about my own life and taking this step at this juncture. And God has said to me, you either die doing what you're doing and no more, or you believe me and step forward, and to have another spirit, you can do that. Never get satisfied. Not happy. I'm happy. I'm rejoicing in the Lord. But never get satisfied with your growth of your inner man, because there's so much more to know about God, so much more to discover about what God has for us. There's so much more for you to know about God and discover what God has for you. Someday, the last breath will be taken. Someday, the curtain will close. Someday, our days will be spent and our call from heaven will come. But until then, the Temple Baptist Church needs to be filled with people who have another spirit, who are not constantly comparing themselves with an unbelieving crowd, but say, by God's grace, we're moving forward in the spirit of Caleb to conquer what God has for us. And don't forget the footnote. Those who make the journey with us will be blessed because of it. Let's bow in prayer. I would like you to take the Word of God, please, and turn with me to the Old Testament book of Amos. We'll begin in just a moment with the book of Amos in the 4th chapter. If you'll follow along, I want you to have access to a Bible. If you don't have your personal Bible with you, someone near you can get with you so that you can look on their Bible. It'll be impossible to follow what I'm going to try to say by the grace of God apart from the Bible. I want you to have it. We're traveling through these Old Testament prophets, the minor prophets, during this time, and then a series I'm giving on the second coming of Christ and prophecy in the evening. It's been a while since I dealt with that subject. Tonight I'll be dealing with the tribulation, when the wrath of the Lamb is revealed on this earth. A very serious subject, so pray for me. But let's bow in prayer together now, may we? Our Father, we need Thee. We declare our need of Thee. Move mightily in our midst and speak to us. Open Thy Word and open our understanding. In Christ Jesus' name we pray. Amen. We'll begin in Amos chapter 4 with a very familiar passage from the book of Amos. If you're used to seeing it almost as a road sign all across America, someone very years ago took the time to place on byways and highways all across our country what we find in the 12th verse of Amos chapter 4. The Bible says, therefore, thus will I do unto thee, O Israel, and because I will do this unto thee, prepare to meet thy God, O Israel. I want you to say that with me, the expression, prepare to meet thy God. If you're in the habit of underlining things in your Bible, I want you to underline that. The Lord goes on to say in this same chapter, for lo, He that formeth the mountains and createth the wind and declareth unto man what is his thought, that maketh the morning darkness and treadeth upon the high places of the earth, the Lord, the God of hosts, is his name. All of us have an inevitable meeting with God, every one of us. And God would not command us to be prepared for that meeting if there was not a way for us to be prepared. God has done everything necessary by sending his only begotten Son, who became a man without ceasing to be God, was born of a virgin, lived a sinless life. And in that sinless life, he owed no sin debt. So he was able to go to the cross and on the cross pay our debt for us. And there he bled and died. The billows of God's wrath rolled on the Son of God as he tasted death for every man. He died for you and he died for me. He paid your sin debt and he paid my sin debt. But that's not the end of it. He came down from the cross. His body was taken down from the cross and buried in a borrowed tomb. And on the third day, he came out of the grave bodily, alive forevermore. He spent 40 days with his disciples in his resurrected body. And from the Mount of Olives, he ascended to heaven, where he seated at the right hand of God the Father, where he ever liveth to make intercession for us, and left us the promise that he is coming again. And he is coming again. But here in this Old Testament prophet's message, the prophet says, prepare to meet thy God. I want us to meet the prophet just as a matter of introduction. Look at it, please, in chapter 1 of verse 1. The words of Amos, who was among the herdsmen of Tekoa, which he saw concerning Israel in the days of Uzziah, king of Judah, and the days of Jeroboam, the son of Joash, king of Israel, 2 years before the earthquake. So the time is marked. And the person is introduced to us, who is God's preacher. He is not, as he says, a prophet or the son of a prophet. If you'll turn to the 7th chapter just for a moment. He continues in his answer to Amaziah the priest in verse 14 of chapter 7. Then answered Amos and said to Amaziah, I was no prophet, neither was I a prophet's son, but I was an herdsman and a gatherer of sycamore fruit. That's it. Think of it. That's it. In other words, he came as a herdsman, as a shepherd, as a gatherer of sycamore fruit. He grew up in a little town called Tekoa town, that's stretching it, a village on the border of the wilderness, about 6 miles or so from Bethlehem, traveling south toward the Judean wilderness and the Dead Sea. He was a man, no doubt, who looked like a shepherd, who spoke like a shepherd, who appeared to people when he appeared in public like a shepherd. But he was a mighty preacher. And God called him and said, I'm calling you from this shepherding to speak to my people. Now, no doubt, Amos had heard about what people were doing in their sinful condition and the behavior of their lives, but now he's seeing it. As he visits the towns and places where people are living, he's removed from his herd in Tekoa, and now his blood is boiling because he actually sees what people are doing who should be following the Lord. And God gives him a message to proclaim. And I believe it's my responsibility not to bring his message, but to show you from the Bible his message. What did God say through the prophet and preacher Amos? I want you to notice with me, and I want you to mark a few things just by way of introduction. He said in verse 2, and he said, the Lord will roar from Zion. That's an expression used in the Bible to mean that God, like a lion, is going to roar, and you're going to hear him. You've been neglecting him. You have not been listening to him. You have not been obeying him. But God is going to roar from Zion. And begins to speak to the countries surrounding God's people Israel and Judah. And in verse 3 of this chapter, he says, thus saith the Lord, for 3 transgressions of Damascus and for 4. Now, he's not just numbering the transgressions. He's saying that's enough. You've committed a sin that's the straw that's broken the camel's back. In other words, now I'm going to move and act. We have the blood of millions of babies dripping from the hands of Americans. We have marriage in an institution that God established, wrecked and ruined, no longer as a man marrying a woman when you talked about marriage for centuries. Centuries, when you said the word marriage, people knew that it meant that a man was marrying a woman, but not now. Not now. And all these things have accumulated till no doubt God is saying unto us, just as he repeats here, for three transgressions of Damascus and for four. In other words, I'm telling you, you've done this one time too many. This baby's death calls my hand. This broken marriage calls my hand. And he singles out Damascus, which is the capital of Syria, and he tells him what he's going to do. I will not turn away the punishment thereof. And he tells them why, because they have threshed Gilead and threshing instruments with threshing instruments of iron. And then he goes on, look at verse 6. Then saith the Lord, for three transgressions of Gaza. This is from the Philistine nation. And he says, and for four. In other words, you've done more than you should have done, and now you've crossed the line. You've committed the straw, as we say, that's broken the camel's back. And look at verse 9. And then, thus saith the Lord, for three transgressions of Tyrus and for four. He's talking about the country of Phoenicia along the coastline of the Mediterranean. And he said, you're going to be judged. And he tells them why. And then the word of God says in verse 11, thus saith the Lord, for three transgressions of Edom and for four. The Edomites and the Edomite kingdom, cruel, heartless people who especially have an intense, heartfelt hatred for Israel. And then the word of God says in verse 13, thus saith the Lord, for three transgressions of the children of Ammon and for four, the Ammonites, I will not turn away the punishment thereof because they have ripped up the women with child of Gilead. And a special heinous sin. They invaded the land of Gilead, and these Ammonites found every expectant mother and ripped the babies out of the mother's bodies. God said, that's enough. No more. My hand of judgment is upon you. And he continues this. Look, please, in chapter 2 and verse 1. Thus saith the Lord, for three transgressions of Moab, the Moabites, and for four. Remember, he's going to judge them. And then he gets to verse 4. Thus saith the Lord, for three transgressions of Judah and for four. I will not turn away the punishment thereof because they have despised the law of the Lord. So when God's man was preaching and preaching against the people of Syria, no doubt the residents of Judah and Israel were saying, that's right, Amos, go get them. If I was saying to you, God's going to judge the nation of Iraq, or God's going to judge the nation of Iran, there might be many Americans who are conservative and love their country who stand up and cheer it. So he went down the line, and he talked about God's judgment on Syria and God's judgment on the Philistines and God's judgment on the Phoenicians, and God's judgment on the Edomites, and God's judgment on the Ammonites, and God's judgment on the Moabites. As a matter of fact, in verse 14, he says, I will kindle a fire in the wall of Reba. That's the modern-day city of Ammon. And then he says, for the transgressions of the Moabites. And then he gets to Judah, his own people. And he says, Amos is preaching and saying, God is going to judge you. There's no way out. For three transgressions and for four, he gets down to verse 6 of Israel. God is going to judge you. And so now it's all come home. It's all come home. I wonder if you're like those who say, I can see why the Lord would deal with wicked people in Russia or wicked people somewhere else and name a country. But what about God's hand of judgment upon America? That's what the prophet's dealing with. And it comes home. Chapter 3, verse 1, he says, hear this word that the Lord has spoken against you, O children of Israel, against the whole family which I brought up from the land of Egypt. No question about who I'm dealing with. God said, think about all your blessings. Think about all I've done for you. And now you've despised me and disobeyed me. And he comes to the third chapter and verse 3. And he speaks for himself as Amos preaches, can two walk together except they agree? In other words, can God walk with you and bless you and be with you and meet your needs? Can you still sing God Bless America when you know we're doing everything imaginable against God? Can two walk together except they agree? Then we come to the fourth chapter, and the Lord singles out his people Israel. And notice what he says. He says, prepare, in verse 12, prepare, get ready to meet thy God, O Israel. Look at verse 6 of chapter 4. And I also have given you cleanness of teeth in your cities and want of bread in your places. Yet have you not returned unto me, saith the Lord. I want you to mark the expression in verse 6. Yet have you not returned unto me, saith the Lord. God said, I brought famine on your land. I've touched your food supply. Yet that didn't wake you up. And you haven't returned to me. He comes to the seventh verse. And also I have withholden the rain from you. When there were yet 3 months to the harvest, and I caused it to rain upon one city and caused it not to rain upon another city. One piece was rained upon, and the piece whereupon it rained not withered. So two or three cities wandered unto one city to drink water, but they were not satisfied. And again, he repeats the expression, mark it again, yet have you not returned unto me, saith the Lord. He speaks again in verse 9, I have smitten you with blasting and mildew when your gardens and your vineyards and your fig trees and your olive trees increased. The palmer worm devoured them. Again, yet have you not returned unto me, saith the Lord. Think of it. He says again in verse 10, I have sent among you the pestilence after the manner of Egypt. Your young men have I slain with the sword and have taken away your horses, and I have made the stink of your camps to come up under your nostrils. Again, yet have you not returned unto me, saith the Lord. Verse 11, I have overthrown some of you, as God overthrew Sodom and Gomorrah. And ye were as firebrand plucked out of the burning. Again, yet ye have not returned unto me. It got progressively worse as God dealt with his people. Why wouldn't you listen to me when I sent the famine? Why wouldn't you listen and obey me when I sent the drought? Why wouldn't you listen to me and obey me when I blasted your crops with blasting and mildew when they were ripe to be harvested and all was ruined? Why didn't you listen to me and obey me when I sent the pestilence, like the pestilences of Egypt that you knew about, how God sent them and delivered you? Why didn't you listen to me and obey me? And God says, your young men have been slain with the sword. yet you have not returned unto me. And then, most severe, I've overthrown some of you as God overthrew Sodom and Gomorrah, not only to deliver some as plucking something from the fire. Sodom and Gomorrah always tells us of a perverted life, a life turning from God, a life of abomination. And you and I would have to say, all of this sodomy and what existed in Sodom and Gomorrah is becoming more and more a part of the culture and the fabric of our nation. Our last president said that they would not give foreign aid to countries unless they approved same-sex marriage. America would not give foreign aid to countries unless they aborted babies. We're seeing this in our land, and God is saying to us and speaking to us, now that I've done this and you have not returned, and I've done this and you have not returned, and I've done this and you have not returned, and on he goes and says, and all this I've done and you have not returned. And verse 12, now therefore, O Israel, and because I will do this unto thee, prepare to meet thy God. We must prepare to meet the Lord, people. Prepare to meet God with what? Do you know him as your Savior? Do you truly know the Lord as your Savior? Have you established the home that is built on the solid rock of Jesus Christ? Have you taught the next generation, your children, so they can teach their children, your grandchildren, of the fear of the Lord and who the only true and living God is? I wonder how long we thought that we could go on as we pleased and do anything imaginable and the Lord would just wink at it. And we were taught to worry and fret about the North Koreans and their nuclear capacity. And the Chinese and what they might do. I can remember the Cuban Missile Crisis and the fear and dread that came over that terror. But what we see today is not some foreign agent, but our own people dismantling and destroying our country. These homegrown terrorists, these radical people, these anarchists. I want to read you just a few things I hope that will shock you. So this comes from the own words, their words from the organization called Black Lives Matter. Some core principles of Black Lives Matter. And this is not against all black people. This is the organization Black Lives Matter. And because they're not a 501c3 tax-exempt organization, I'm going to share with you in just a moment how businesses and people are supporting and holding them up through giving to other means to get money to them. But here are core principles on the website of Black Lives Matter. You can read it for yourself. Our work is to disrupt the Western prescribed nuclear family structure. In other words, anything we can do to tear apart the Western prescribed nuclear family structure. On their website, they say, we foster a queer affirming network. In other words, everyone who is against what God ordained with men and women, everyone who wants to live a way that's different from what God ordained between men and women, we foster this queer affirming network. When we gather, we do so with the intention of freeing ourselves from the tight grip of heteronormative. In other words, anything you and I might call normal behavior. We are self-reflexive and do the work required to dismantle cisgender privilege and uplift black trans folks. In other words, if you're a man and declare you're a woman, or you're a woman and declare you're a man, this is the crowd we're uplifting. And from Connecticut, who had just been given the privilege to run in track meets and compete in athletic events in their state as girls, though they were biologically men. These are two of the statements from the two founders, the co-founders, Patrice Cullors, co-founder of Black Lives Matter, says, well, I'm hands down. Trump not only needs to not be in office in November, but he should resign now. Trump needs to be out of office. He is not fit for office. So what we are going to do is to push for is a move to get Trump out. This is our goal. Her co-founder, a man called who calls himself Hawk Newsom, says, I said if this country doesn't give us what we want, then we will burn down this system and replace it. That's what we're facing. You say, that's just a lot of loud talk. Ask the people in New York City that. Ask the people in Washington, D.C. that. Ask the people in Seattle, Washington. Ask towns and cities across America where this group has been rallied to do their destruction and to put forth their anarchist positions. You say, well, how can they go on? I've talked to our county sheriff. I've talked to our mayor. They've assured me that nothing like this could happen in Knox County. They've assured me that we're going to live by the rule of law, just as our country was founded to do. They've assured that. That's why we need to put the presence of Christ in every community. That's why we need to get back into every school. And I imagine after 30 years of it, this may be the hardest year ever to do that. That's why we need to get back into every senior residence center with the gospel. More than 40 of them we have weekly meetings in. You say, well, how can this go on? How's it funded? Well, let me read it to you. Some of the businesses that have donated to Black Lives Matter and to these riots and to the dismantling of statues and the disruption of cities and the looting and breaking in of stores, these are some of the businesses that have contributed to them and funded them. 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Apple, Walmart, Nike, and others have yet to disclose where their millions of dollars are going and where they'll be funding it through, but they're committed to give. Walmart committed to give $100 million to this. Paying people to close churches, to tear down historical statues, to disrupt America. I wonder how many times God has to speak to us, as the prophet Amos says, and yet we will not return, and we will not return. It could be that the God of heaven and earth finally said, it's enough. That's enough. That's the straw that broke the camel's back. It could have been some young teenage girl who found her way into an abortion clinic, and God said, that's enough. It could have been someone like the young man who grew up in our community that I talked to this week about Christ, who's given his life complete. Where's your love? Where's your love? Did you know that acts of judgment are also acts of love? Don't sound like a spoiled child who says to daddy, you don't love me if you take this from me. You don't love me if you not let me play in the highway. You don't love me if you spank me for something I've done wrong. You see, it's time that Christian, mature people, men and women, especially women, stand up and let their voices be heard. God said, prepare to meet thy God. With what? With our failed opportunities. Would you write it down? With our failed opportunities. It's no small thing that God has given us opportunity after opportunity after opportunity. It's no small thing that the Lord has been patient and merciful. And the prophet Amos appeared from the barnyards, if you would, from the sheep fields, no doubt dusty and smelly, and started preaching to the elite and said to them, God's not only going to judge all the countries around you, he's going to judge you. And if you've been pleasing yourself just by pointing your finger at all other people who've disobeyed God, what about you, most privileged of people? You, most blessed of people? You, most God-honored of nations? What about you when you didn't return to the Lord after one thing, after another, after another, after another? I want you to write down the second thing. We're going to meet God not only with this, but we're going to meet God with our worship. This is what the Lord said. Look at it, please, in chapter 5, verse 1. Hear ye the word which I take up against you, even a lamentation, O house of Israel. And God says in verse 21, I despise your feast days, and I will not smell in your solemn assemblies. God says, your pretense of worship, no matter how elaborate it may be, this insincerity in worship, God says, is an insult to him. And you know, in most of our churches, we've turned what we call a worship service into a feel-good entertainment service. So much so, if you don't give it to them, they won't come. The Southern Baptist Convention did a survey not long ago and found that 80% of people who went to one of their churches went for the music program. They could care less what the preaching was about, what the Bible teaching was about. They just wanted to be entertained with the music. And now that largest and most faithful denomination of Bible preaching people the country has ever known is split into many pieces and can't agree on things that are essential on the inerrancy of Scripture and the teaching and preaching of the Word of God. But you see how easy it is for us to pick on other people? This is an independent Baptist church. We hold no denominationalism in affiliation. We're independent. We've always been that way. As a matter of fact, I had a discussion with a great Southern Baptist leader. I used to be one years ago and said before the convention was born in the middle 1800s, there existed churches that did not belong to anybody but God. They were all independent congregations. We didn't split from something. Something split from us. And now, not just Baptists, but the Presbyterians, the Methodists, whatever you want to name, they have worship services. Can you imagine having a church worship service? Not all of them. There's some great Methodist, some great Presbyterian, some great Baptist people who are far removed from us, but they still honor the Lord and His Word. But can you imagine, of the tens of thousands of churches whose buildings dot our land, God would say of them, I hate, and for greater emphasis, He says, I despise your feast days. And I will not smell in your solemn assemblies. God says, I'm not going to be there when you say you're worshiping me. We're going to meet God someday for every service we had. And what we did every Sunday morning, every Sunday evening, every Wednesday evening. The prophet said, I'm telling you, it's something that insults God when God is not honored and the Lord is not lifted up. It insults the Lord. It's about time for Amos to have it out with the priest, and he does. In Bethel, preaching to the northern kingdom Israel, the Bible says in chapter 7, then Amaziah, the priest of Bethel, sent to Jeroboam, king of Israel, saying, Amos hath conspired against thee in the midst of the house of Israel. The land is not able to bear all his words. In other words, he's preaching so hard you can't take it. For this Amos answers, Amos saith, Jeroboam shall die by the sword, and Israel shall surely be led away captive out of their own land. In other words, I'm not going to just tell you what you want to hear any longer. I've been called of God to come and tell you what God wants you to hear. And also Amaziah said unto Amos, O thou seer or prophet, it means, go flee thee away into the land of Judah. Get back to the south where you came from. And there eat bread and prophesy there. But prophesy not again anymore at Bethel, for it is the king's chapel and is the king's court. You see, there's nothing we love anymore in our church work than to get the approval of the world. But often when we're seeking the approval of the world, we're losing the approval of the Lord. Then answered Amos, as I read you a moment ago, and said to Amaziah the priest, I was no prophet, neither was I a prophet's son, but I was an herdman and a gatherer of sycamore fruit. And the Lord took me as I followed the flock. And the Lord said unto me, go prophesy unto my people Israel. We answer to God for our worship. We prepare to meet God with our opportunities. We prepare to meet God with our worship. Let me give you a third thing. We prepare to meet God with our lives. I mean by that, all our lives. Come to chapter 8. And the Bible says, thus hath the Lord God showed unto me, and behold, a basket of summer fruit, and begins with this vision. And he said, Amos, what seest thou? And I said, a basket of summer fruit. Then said the Lord unto me, the end is come. Would you mark that? The end is come. Now it took 50 years from the preaching of Amos for the captivity of Israel by the Assyrians, the most cruel, heartless thugs of a nation to ever exist. They perfected killing people by filleting them. History says they learned how to take the skin from your body and still leave you alive while you were dying. They love torment and torture. And he says, the end has come upon my people, Israel. I will not again pass by them anymore. God says, I'm finished. I'm finished blessing. I'm finished providing for them. It's over. Verse 14 of chapter 8, they that swear by the sin of Samaria and say, thy God, O Dan, liveth, and the manner of Beersheba liveth, even they shall fall and never rise again. Would you mark that? And never rise again. In other words, it's time for the nation of Israel to recognize God has done everything he's going to do to bless you. He can no longer keep his hand of blessing on you if he's done everything imaginable to awaken you, call you to attention, and to repentance, to turn to the Lord. And how much like Israel of old must we think America is? Could it be that this last COVID-19 virus is really not from China, but from the Lord, to awaken us, to bring us to our knees? But we're handling it the great old American way, and I thank God that there is an American way, but we're handling this the good old American way. We'll fight through it. We'll conquer this. It's just me against the virus, medical professionals against what they deem needs to be done. God is not a million miles near here. And could it be that the Lord is trying to wake us up in our homes, in our lives, in our family, and saying to us, this is the end. The end of your nation as you know it. The end of your family as you know it. The end of your opportunity as you've seen them. The end of all this silliness and profanity and worship the church has resorted to. I say, where in America could you have a choir contest in Las Vegas to see who could perform the greatest in an American church? What has that got to do with God? And the Lord is looking to see if his people will repent. And so the streets fill with rebels, the statues come tumbling down, the past gets destroyed so that the future can be changed. If we don't give these people, these terrorists, what they want, they vow to burn it down. We have the greatest heritage on the face of the earth. The thing we're most grateful for is that we're a land of laws, not even personalities. Even Washington said, we're a land of laws. We live by the rule of law. And elected officials and appointed officials watch from their safe havens while all this destruction and unlawful behavior takes place. Where's God? You think God may be looking? And God saying, for three transgressions and for four, wait, that's the straw. That's what it means. That's the straw that breaks the camel's back. That's the end of it. And I know how you feel. You feel like, what can I do? Oh, there's a lot you can do. You can discuss with people your displeasure in places where you shop and give and to managers and people. You can raise a stink about the money that's been given to support this and promote it. You can even go so far as to stop services at certain places. But don't just do it and never say anything about it. Write letters. Make as big a fuss as possible. But you know why we won't? It's hard to do that. It's easier to go along with everything that's happening while God is still trying to wake us up, maybe, one last time. The prophet, this troubler from Tekoa, came preaching. We'll have to revisit the book of Amos in the fall, chapter by chapter, verse by verse. when we finished with the minor prophets. He even preached so hard that he said to the women, the stately women who had to have it their way, who ran things, he said, you're nothing but a bunch of cows. Now, no woman would like to hear that. But he was God's wake-up man. But they still didn't wake up. You and I have an opportunity. God has said to us, prepare to meet thy God. You don't want to die and go to hell forever, pretending to be a Christian. You don't want to die and have wasted your life just going along with the crowd. God is speaking. Opportunity is given to us. Seize it. When we worship, let us worship as Jesus said in John chapter 4, in spirit and in truth. Because someday, when we're no more here, we still have a reckoning, a meeting with God, inevitably, to give an answer to our lives, to the Lord. What have we done with it? I say to myself, Clarence Sexton, prepare to meet God. I say to you, we must all prepare to meet our God. Let's pray together, may we?
1: Open your Bibles, please, to the book of Genesis, chapter number 15. Genesis, chapter number 15 this morning. What a joy to be here. It is. I come to know and love many of you people. I even love the pastor, and that's the grace of God. Amen. But anyway, I'm thrilled to be here, and I'm so glad you're here today. Trust you'll pray for the services and come back for the afternoon service. Today, of course, is Freedom Day. You're celebrating freedom. Freedom really is found in a person. And the person is Jesus Christ. The Bible says, if the Son shall make you free, you shall be free indeed. Freedom from fear, freedom from death, freedom from eternity. It's all found not in a thing, it's found in a person. And that person is Jesus Christ. This morning, I want to look at a man named Abraham. See how Abraham found this great freedom in Jesus Christ. Look in your Bible, please. Genesis chapter 15. Verse number 6, referring to Abraham, it says, he believed in the Lord, and he counted to him for righteousness. He said unto him, I am the Lord that brought thee out of Ur of the Chaldees to give thee this land to inherit it. He said, Lord God, whereby shall I know I shall inherit it? He said unto him, take me a heifer of 3 years old, a she-goat of 3 years old, a ram of 3 years old, and a turtle dove, and a young pigeon. Took them unto him all these, and divided them in the midst, laid each piece one against another, but the birds divided he not. When the fowls came down upon the carcasses, Abram drove them away. When the sun was going down, a deep sleep fell upon Abram, and lo, a whole great darkness fell upon him. Look down, please, at verse 17. It came to pass that when the sun went down and it was dark, behold, a smoking furnace and a burning lamp that passed between the pieces. When I was a boy growing up, the great social event every week was this. Every Saturday afternoon at the movies, they had what they call a kids' matinee. But today, personally, I would not go to the movies because of the character, the content, and the crowd. But that then was different. Every Saturday afternoon, they had a kids' movie. Abbott and Costello, The Three Stooges. No reference to the deacons, by the way, but Abbott and Costello and The Three Stooges. Most of the time, however, it was a Western. Now, here's how it worked when I was young. For 5 cents, you got in a movie. Another nickel, you got a bushel of popcorn and a gallon of pop. Now, after you watched a few hundred Westerns, there are certain phrases that click in your mind. Sometime during the movie, the good guy tells the bad guy, I want you out of town by sundown. I can tell you right then how that movie is going to end. Last scene is Main Street entirely empty. Around this corner comes a good guy wearing a white hat. I got on his hip. Around this corner comes a bad guy wearing a black hat. I got on his hip. They face each other. Somebody makes a move, and two shots ring out. Every Western I ever saw, the camera pans in on the bad guy. He's standing there smiling, holding a gun. All of a sudden, he would crash. He would fall. We would holler, wowee. That's non-Baptist for amen, okay? We'd holler, wowee. We'd throw our popcorn, spill our pop. How'd the movie end? It ended with a showdown at sundown. God comes and speaks to Abraham when the sun is going down. This is Abraham's showdown at sundown, the greatest trial in his life. What an interesting story this is. Number one, first of all, I want you to see this morning very simply the despondency of Abraham. Abraham is despondent. He's discouraged. Look in your Bible at verse number one. After these things, the word of the Lord come unto Abraham in a vision, saying, fear not, Abraham. Abraham is fearful. Now, wait a minute. First of all, my friend, we read Abraham is fearful. We're surprised. Of all people, why would Abraham be fearful? Number one, first of all, he just had a fantastic

Oprah, the wealthiest man on the face of the earth, the Bill Gates, the Warren Buffett of Bible times. Number three, Abraham was extremely popular. To this day, that part of the country, they find pieces of potsherd, broken pottery. It reads like this: Abram, the great man of the East. Abraham was a very popular man. Number four, Abraham was married probably the most beautiful woman ever lived, except for your wife. Her name was Sarah. Now, when Sarah was 90 years old, men still looked at her and desired to have her. Now, put that together, friend. Here is Abraham, a great military hero, all kinds of money, a popular married wife, and yet the Bible says Abraham was fearful. My friend, we've seen here, first of all, that the surprise, why would Abraham be fearful? Number two, may I surmise? Number one, first of all, Abraham is fearful because of the futility of life. Abraham had everything life could give. What else could he want? What else could he acquire? He had everything. And yet down inside, he is miserable. He is miserable until one day he found Christ. The Bible, Jesus said, Abraham saw my day and was glad. Until he looked down the town of time and saw Christ, he was miserable. He was wretched. There was something missing in Abraham's life. Dear friend, I want to emphasize something. You may exist without Jesus Christ. The truth is, you cannot really live until you know Jesus Christ. And I emphasize something. Bible Christianity is just not for the cemetery and intensive care. Bible Christianity is something we live by. We walk with the King. We rejoice in our salvation. Bible salvation is for living. Jesus said, I've come. You might have life, not death. You might have life. You might have it more abundantly. Jesus Christ said, I am the way, the truth, and the life. Real life is found not in things. It's found in a relationship with a person. And that person is Jesus Christ, God's Son. I was preaching up in Wisconsin some years ago. And on Tuesday, a young lady brought her boss. The man had 3 earned doctor's degrees. He worked for a large thing up there. They worked with lumber. And the man came, sat in the service. I preached that night. The man listened intently. Give the invitation. If you want to get saved, come to Christ. Come and tell the preacher. We sing a hymn. Many folk come to get saved. That man did not. That young lady afterward brought him down, and I talked to him for a minute. Then she went back and introduced him to her pastor. And the pastor saw the pastor and that man go in the study. Pretty soon they came out. The man walked up to me, said, sir, in the pastor's study tonight, I accepted Christ as my Savior. Now, that man came back to revival every single night. One night, he brought 5 co-workers. 3 of them come down the aisle to receive Christ. I called a great revival there. We had about 50 people saved in a church running 200. I left town about 2 months later. I met the pastor to play golf, and we're talking. Hey, I said, how's the guy doing that got saved? He said, you won't believe it. So that guy has read the Bible through 4 times already. He said, every week he brings somebody from work. Brother Mark, he said, Sunday night after revival, I didn't preach, we had testimonies. That man stood up and said, a dear friend brought me to this revival. He said, I sat there, heard a man preach. God spoke to my heart. He said, afterward, I went into pastor's study, said, honestly, sincerely, I received Christ as my Savior. Said, this week down at the shop, I don't know what to think of me. One guy came up and said, boy, you sure are happy. You must have got a big raise. Another guy came up and said, you can tell me. You're smiling all the time. Are you in love? He said, I told him this, I am in love. I'm in love with Jesus Christ. Ladies and gentlemen, he said, I'm a scientist, but I can tell you something. Jesus Christ is real, he's alive, and he changed my life. Good news, he can change your life. God's no respecter of persons. What that man found, not in money or fame, he found in Christ. And my friend, you can find the same thing in the Son of God. First of all, it could have been the futility of life that affected Abraham. Number two, it could have been, my friend, the fatality of death. Abraham thought, you know, one time I pulled it off. By a trick maneuver, I just defeated great armies of thousands. He said, boy, if they come back, it could well be the end. Thank God Abraham thought about death. The Bible says, appointed a man once to die, don't put a period there, and after that, the judgment. You understand that? Someday, my friend, not somebody else, not someone else's obituary, somebody that will be your obituary that you are dead. Now, the thing is, are you ready to die? The Bible says, prepare, get ready, prepare to meet thy God. How do we prepare? By trusting Jesus Christ. And until we prepare, the Bible says, we're already condemned. Now, I got saved, a man preached on this verse. He that believeth on him is not condemned. He that believeth

0: If not, is condemned already. That night, lying flat on my back in bed, 16 years old, I realized I was morally good. I was a church member. I was baptized. I realized I had never accepted Christ, and to go to hell, there was not one thing I had to do. I was already condemned, but thank God that night in bed, flat on my back, a teenager's favorite position, I invited Christ into my heart, and I became a child of God. Friend, have you made preparation? You say, I made preparation for retirement and for buying a home. Have you made preparation for eternity, my friend? Because sooner or later, you will be there. I was preaching in Homo Sosa Springs, Florida. I preached one night, and I had a thought I never had before. While I was preaching, I said, some of you folks said, hey, I'm going to Florida, and I'm going to retire, and I'm going down there and live. I said, friend, you come to Florida to die. You're going to die here, be embalmed here, have a funeral here, be buried here. On Judgment Day, you'll rise to stand before God from here. I said, sir, you come to Florida to die. Close the service, a 92-year-old man walked down the aisle, walked straight as an arrow, walked right down. Told the pastor, I come to get saved tonight. Afterward, he came up to me and said, sir, I accepted Christ. I said, I'm happy. I'm thrilled. He said, you hit it on the nose. I'm going to die here. He said, but thank God tonight I made preparation and I'm ready to meet God. Have you made that preparation? To go to hell, nothing you have to do. You're already condemned. Hey, but thank God if you'll come to Christ, he'll save you. And he'll change you. Number one, first of all, we find the despondency of Abraham. Number two, the dependency of Abraham. How did Abraham become a Christian? Look in your Bible at verse number six. He believed, what's the next word? In the Lord, and he counted to him for righteousness. You say, preacher, Abraham's in heaven because he was a great saint. He rarely sinned. He lived a great life. Therefore, because he had a good life when he died, he went to heaven. Excuse me. You're totally wrong. Number one, Abraham is guilty of adultery. He has an affair with a maid. He's an adulterer. Number two, this is hard to believe, he abandons his own child, kicks out the woman that bore his child, kicks out the child. My, how awful, how awful. Number three, Abraham and his wife are heading off somewhere, and Abraham turns to his wife and said, honey, now, we're going down to Egypt, and these Egyptians have an eye for good-looking women, and you're beautiful. We get down there, they might kill me to have you. Honey, we get down there, let's just tell them that you're my sister. How low can a man go? Willing to sacrifice the virtue, the character of his own wife, to save his neck. And number four, my friend, there's something else. God said, do not go here, Adam of disobedience. Abraham said, God, I don't care what you say, that's exactly where I'm going. Understand that. Abraham, an adulterer, abandons the child, abandons the mother, abuses his own wife. See, he wasn't a good man. Sorry, neither are you. The Bible says emphatically, there is none righteous, no, not one. There's none that understandeth, none that seeketh after God. They're all gone out of the way, altogether become unprofitable. Then God repeats it. There is none righteous, no, not one. Eight times, who is God? Truth says this, everybody is a sinner. The Bible says, if we say we have no sin, we lie and do not the truth. My friend, Abraham is not in heaven because he was a good, moral, upright person. Why is he in heaven? Look in your Bible again, please. Verse 6, he believed in the Lord. That word in implies trust. The Bible illustration, God comes to Noah, says, Noah, I'm going to send a flood. Build an ark. Noah builds an ark. God comes to Noah and said, take your family, get in the ark. Now wait. Noah could have stayed outside and said, Lord, I'm not getting in the ark. You realize how many animals are in there? He probably didn't say this, but you realize the smell in there with all the animals. Anyway, he said, God, I'm not getting in that ark. He said, God, let me tell you something. I built it. I know all about it. I know the square footage, the lineal foot. He said, it's got one door, one window. I know every dimension in that ark. God, I know all about the ark. I'm not going in. It starts to rain. Noah gargles water and drowns. Knowing all about the ark, he perishes. Friend, will you please hear me? You can know every fact, every figure, every character in this book, and you'll be the most knowledgeable person in hell unless you personally make that decision to accept Jesus Christ. Hear the Bible, please. As many as received, a decision you make, as many as received him, to them gave he authority to become the sons of God. It is not believing about Christ that saves. It's not believing the Bible that saves. Paul preached to a king and told the king, believest thou the scripture? Yea, I know thou believest. But this Sunday morning, the king's not in heaven. Bible salvation is a decision you make, only you can make. Realizing you're a sinner, you receive Jesus Christ. I was preaching in Tower Hill, Illinois, and one night a man said, preacher, tomorrow night I'm going to have a co-worker come, pray for him. He's never received Christ. The service started, and I met a man at the door coming in. It was not his friend that came in, another man. I talked to him. We talked a while. He said, yes. He said, I went to Moody Bible Institute and graduated. I went also to Maranatha Baptist College for 2 years. He said, I know all about the Bible. I said, well, I'm glad you're here. He sat with his friend over here. The man the friend was waiting for come in late, and the crowd was so great, nowhere to sit over here, so the friend had to sit over here. I preached that night, gave the invitation. On the first note, the friend walked down the aisle and told Pastor Randy, sir, I really need to accept Christ. And over here on this side, the man who invited that man to the man that was sitting beside him and said, hey, will you let me out? I want to go talk to my friend. He said, no. He said, well, you understand, the guy that come to get saved is my coworker. I want to show him how to get saved. Will you let me out? He said, no, I want you to talk to me. He said, okay. He went in the room and closed the door. They sat down. The guy said, I'll tell you, I graduated from Moody Bible Institute, went 2 years to Maranatha Baptist College. I'm a baptized church member. But as that man preached tonight, I realized I dealt with a Bible college. I dealt with a church. But I never dealt with Christ. I have never received Christ. But I'm ready right here, right now. That is salvation between you and Christ. Have you received him? Forget the it. Have you received him? That, my friend, is Bible salvation. Number three, and I'm through. This great moment of Abraham's life, we find there is disruption. There's disturbance. Look in your Bible, please, at verse number 11. When the fowls came down upon the carcasses, Abram drove them away. Now, here it is. These animals are a prophecy of the coming Christ. The Bible calls him in the New Testament a lamb. Christ was to die for our sin. That's the prophecy. It's pictured right here in this. These animals were dying that Abraham might have a picture of what it is to go to heaven by receiving the future Messiah. Here it is. Everything's ready. The sacrifice has been made. The God's word has been heard. What happens? Here comes all these animals. The Bible calls these birds, watch it, unclean birds. Why are they unclean? Because they're not fit to eat. Here they come. This great moment. Here come all these animals swooping in to disturb, interfere, intervene what God's trying to hear me. The same thing happens today. When the Bible's preached, the Bible says this, then cometh the devil immediately. He'll show up this morning if you're unsaved. He'll tell you, don't walk the aisle. What's somebody going to say? He'll tell you, you're not such a bad guy. He'll tell you, wait, yeah, you should be saved, but do it later. The devil comes to every church service where the Bible's preached. And friend, I'm not proud of this, believe me, but standing here this morning in 44 years, I can think of scores of service. People come to a service like this, heard the gospel, said, boy, I need to get saved. Maybe even raised a hand for prayer. The sad truth is right now, they're in the one place they never wanted to be, the one place they never expected to be. They're an inhabitant of the halls of hell. Why? They put off being saved 1 second too late. If you ever intend to get saved, God tells you when. Behold, now is the accepted time. Now is the day of salvation. The Bible says it is time to seek the Lord. Dear friend, if you're unsaved today, if you have to drive away the fowls of hell, drive away public opinion, and say, I'm coming this morning to receive Jesus Christ. I never knew my father. He was a career military man. He died in the service. I never knew him. Raised by my mother and my grandfather right next door. When I was in the fourth grade, a man moved in our house. Wicked, godless, vile, filthy, a bartender, every area. He made life miserable. Used to beat my mom. Life was just horrible. I know one time he was supposed to be tending bar one night. Mother and I went to a movie. We got home. He was waiting for us. He came up, asked my mother where she'd been, said, "You've been out with another man." She said, "No, I haven't." She told the truth. She wasn't. Grabbed me, slammed me against the refrigerator, got a knife, put it right there, said, "Tell me who she was with or I'll slit your throat, friend." You don't have to tell me about sin. I've been there. I've been there. I know all about it. I'll tell you something, though. I didn't find something better. I found someone better when I found Jesus Christ. But old life was miserable. And pretty soon, it was our house. Mom kicked him out. Pretty soon, he came calling back, and Mom took him back. Things were better. Then he quit tending bar, got a job as a mechanic, and things were a lot better, but he still wasn't saved. From Bible college, I'd write him letters about salvation, never heard, and time went on. I was going to seminary in Chattanooga, Tennessee. Thanksgiving, my wife and I came back from Chattanooga to Bloomington, where her parents live, and by then my mother had married that man. They came from Macomb. We had a decent time together. And pretty soon after the meal, he turned to my mother, said, "You know, the sun's starting to set. It's about sundown. We better head home." She said, "Okay." He said, "I'll go out and start the car." I followed him out. He's sitting behind the wheel. The wind is down. I said, "I've been praying for you." He said, "I want you to pray I get a better job." I said, "That's not what I'm praying for. I'm praying you get saved." Oh. He just broke down and started crying. He said, "I'm going to." I said, "What?" He said, "I'm going to." I said, "Oh, wonderful. Let me show you how." He said, "No, not now. Not now." He said, "Son, I want to get saved, but not now." I said, "The Bible says get saved now." He said, "There's some things I got to take care of." I said, "No, I got good news. Jesus Christ took care of everything on Calvary. All you need to do is accept him." He said, "Son, I'm not lying to you. I know I've treated you horrible and your mom horrible, and I feel awful about it. I'm not lying to you. I'm going to get saved, but not now. The wind is down." I reached him. I hugged his head to my chest. I kissed him on top of the head. I said, "Won't you please, please get saved now?" And he's weeping and crying. He said, "Son, I'm going to do it. I'm going to do it, but not now." Mother came out and got in the car. They headed for Macomb, Illinois. 3 weeks later, I'm working for Sears in Chattanooga selling sporting goods. The phone rings. I pick it up. It was my aunt in Macomb. We talked a while. She said, "Your stepdad had a heart attack and died." She said that was like a motion picture camera. I could see him sitting there saying, "I'm going to get saved, but not now. I'm not lying to you, son. I'm going to get saved, but not now. I'm going to become a Christian, but not now." For him, it was a showdown at sundown. Hear me. Every person in hell right now, there was one last opportunity they had to get saved. And said, "No, old friend, please, don't you make that mistake. If you're not a Christian, you flee to Christ today, and he'll save you and he'll change you." Will you bow your head for prayer? Our heads are bowed, our eyes are closed. I have two questions. Number one, heed it, hear it. The most important question you'll ever hear in your existence, here it is. If you were to die today, do you know you'd go to heaven? Now, you thought about that question. Sure you have. You went down to the funeral home, looked in the coffin of a friend, a coworker, a classmate. That little thought surfaced. Someday my body will be there, but where's my soul going to be? Driving down the road one day, you came on a horrible car wreck. As you slowed down and drove by, you had to struggle for that next breath because you saw a sheet over a body. You thought about the question. That's not the issue. Have you acted on it? Not by baptism, not by church membership, not by turning over a new leaf, no. Have you acted on it by receiving Jesus Christ as your Savior?
1: God, our God, is always seeking to accomplish something in our lives. God's doing something in your life, and God's doing something in my life. I like that song we sing in that gold book, "He Still Speaks. I Know His Voice." I've been having the joy of attending various adult Sunday school classes the last many weeks, and Brother Alvin's class spoke so powerfully this morning, Brother Martinez, on the subject of alcohol. Christians must know why we don't drink. His class has no excuse after that powerful lesson this morning. Last week, I stopped by the Filipino class today because I had to tell them, I had the joy hearing Brother Pusin in his class. And he spoke on the subject of wisdom and knowledge. And he said, what the world does, we fill our minds with a great amount of knowledge first. And that's why we can believe in evolution. And 65 million years ago, this happened. But he said, you start always with wisdom. I have relived that lesson every day this week in my personal Bible time, witnessing to a man on an airplane this week. I was able to use that. I said, sir, it sounds like because of brilliant mind. I said, it sounds like you have knowledge, but you don't have wisdom. I learned that from Sunday school last week. The week before, I had the joy to hear Brother Boroff say over in the book of Romans, going verse by verse, and a powerful lesson on the book of Romans. God's always doing something. I've been sitting here, and God's been doing things in my heart tonight, whether it's music, or whether it's just watching the people of God, or speaking to these little kids as they come by. I want God to always speak. God is doing something in your life right now. For some of you, he's been speaking to your heart about getting assurance of the fact that you're really saved. For some, you've never been born again, and he's been speaking to you, maybe not only just simply tonight, but maybe for days, for weeks, for months. For some, God is calling you in his work. Sarah's in our Bible college. Her parents served the Lord in Africa. But God worked on her dad's heart and her mom's heart at 55 when they retired early and taken the retirement and have gone to the field and are tearing it up for God. So when I say God's calling you, you don't have to be a 19-year-old only. You could be a career man or woman right now, or a husband and wife here in this church, and God may be speaking tonight. But I do know this, that God is always speaking. I do know that God is always molding and shaping us to shape us after his will. He is always preparing us for his glory. It may be tomorrow. It may be through adversity. It may be through sorrow. It may be through sadness. It may be through blessing. It may be through trials. It may be through victory. But God, tomorrow, is going to undoubtedly do something in your life to better prepare you to serve him and me as well. I don't always agree with God's methods. I don't know if I always like God's methods, but I can agree with God's methods. I don't always understand it. Neither did Job. But I can believe that God has everything in control. Some statements before our message. One, he trains us to become more like the master. He's training us. He'll give us adversities. He'll give us blessings. He'll give us trials. He'll give us victories. But he's training us. God doesn't just save us and then leave us alone. You don't just simply have a baby that comes into your home and then you leave it alone. You guide that baby. You nurture that baby. You care for that baby. You're there for that baby. And that baby begins to grow. God sees us as children. God is watching us grow. God's developing our lives. So he trains us through trials. He trains us through blessings. He trains us through difficult situations. He's always training. Secondly, he has a greater plan for our lives than what we can presently see. God always has a greater plan for our lives than what we can presently see. It's an old song. I've been singing it this day. If we could see beyond today as God can see, but we can't see. But he sees it all ahead. God knows. Not only does he train us to make us more like the master, and he has a greater plan for our lives that we can see. Third, I'd like to say this. He wants to chip away in my life and in your lives that which is unuseful to make us useful. He's doing that in Nebuchadnezzar's life here. I like to say, number four, he works in our lives to such a degree that whatever we go through, it is always to help someone else on the journey of life. I think of how many young people, and I don't like it, and it's so sad, that a dad walked out of your life, or a mother walked out of your life, or parents walked out of your life, but you realize, or your heart is broken, God in this era and this lifetime is going to use you powerfully with a hurting world out here. This world's hurting tonight. There are children that have never heard the voice of a father in a home. I think of our bus boy, Jason Garcia, whose dad died at age one with drugs. Never had the voice of a father in a home. But then he crawled on the buses here. Those years he rode that bus, and those years God began to work in his heart. And now for the last 12 years or so, a pastor of a church in Illinois and a father of five. There's a father's voice in that home. And he's doing a great job, though he never had the voice of a father in the home. God is using your adversity. God is using your blessing. God is using your blessing that turns into adversity for his glory. I want to stop right here before I get to my message. Don't always assume. And stop assuming that because you have adversity, that God is judging you. It's sort of like in the book of John about that man. They said, who did sin? He was blind. This man or his parents? Why do we always have to think that because adversity comes, we're bad people? God's getting me now. Why do we have this image of a God who has a gray-haired beard, gray-headed man with a long beard and a rocking chair with a long cane that he sticks out over the portals of heaven and beats us over the head? Should I whack that one today? My God's a loving God. And he treats us as children. Somehow we have this notion that anything that happens is because we're bad. I introduced to you again, by introduction, Job. Job in chapter 1 was the most righteous man. He eschewed evil. He loved God. But in one day's time, his world was turned upside down. He was praying. He was praying for his married children, 10 of them, and their mates and their family while they were feasting. He was praying for his family when the old devil went to work on them. And one came, and one by one, they began to give him bad news about his crops and his fields and his animals and his maidservants, his women servants, and his children, and they all died. And then his body was touched, and he had boils, and he began to take a potsherd like a piece of clay that's been hardened, and he begins to scratch himself. And his wife then says, curse God, and die. Yeah, Job was a pretty bad guy. Had nothing to do with Job being a bad guy. He was a great man of God. God was going to allow something for his good, but by the way, not only his good, but for generations to come. I wonder how many preachers worldwide mention Job today. Many. I'm thinking of Elijah. He was a good man. Don't tell me that just because, well, someone did, God's getting you here. Elijah was a good man serving God. And God says, but I really want to get you better prepared. And so I'm going to take you to Cherith. And Cherith is the cutting place. For the word Cherith means to cut away. And God says, I'm going to put you there by a brook. And I'm going to cut away at your life. And at that brook where he's being cut away, the brook begins to dry up. It's stagnant. It's slime. The mosquitoes are there. And the ravens, which are the birds that hang out at the city dump, are going to feed you. Don't tell me that Elijah was a bad guy, but God says, okay, your experience at Cherith is over. Whew. He says, what's next is Zarephath. I've cut away, now I'm going to refine you. And a man would not let a widow take care of him, but a man takes care of a widow. But God says, we're going to reverse it. This widow is going to take care of you. God, I don't like that. But God says, that's how I'm going to prepare you. And God sent a great man, Elijah, from Cherith to Zarephath, through a widow, the ravens, the brook, so that he might stand before 450 prophets of Baal and call down fire from heaven. God was preparing him. I think of a man by the name of Joseph, just a 17-year-old boy. A good son. He obeyed his dad, was tending the sheep. And all of a sudden, his dad sent him on his journey, and you know the entire story. He goes after his brothers, and his brother said, here comes a dreamer. And they conspired, and they threw him in a pit, and they sold him as they sold him to the Midianites. And all of a sudden, they concocted this story and ripped his coat of many colors and took it home to dad and lied. And for the next 20 years, he lived as a slave, and then in Potiphar's house, and then Potiphar's wife lied, and back in prison. And it went from a pit to a prison to the palace. God was preparing him how? So that he could take care of his brothers and his dad. I don't like the way necessarily God always deals with me, but God's way is the best way. Amen. There's a man by the name Nehemiah, but God says, I want to use you, Nehemiah. I have something. Nehemiah did not see a wall around Jerusalem in 52 days for 2 million Jews. But God saw that and he said, in order to get you ready, I'm going to take you to become a captive of war. And you're going to be a cupbearer for a foreign king. He didn't see all that. God did not reveal what he was going to do in the future. But Nehemiah became a cupbearer in a foreign land. And Hananiah came to him and he said, you hear the distress that the Jews are in, how that the gates are burned with fire and the walls are broken down. Nehemiah, when he heard these words, he sat down and he wept and he fasted and mourned and he prayed. And the king said, what's wrong? And he said, my homeland. And he gave him a leave of absence. And he went to, I would not want to be a cupbearer, but that's how God prepared him. God's always preparing us, friend. I think tonight of a man by the name of the Apostle Paul. God prepared him through beatings and through prisons to glorify his name. I think of a man by the name of Mephibosheth. Everything was going great until a nurse stumbled and fell. And at age 5, he was paralyzed. And then his grandfather and his father and the whole crowd died on Mount Gilboa. There he is left and no one caring for this invalid. This boy that could not care for himself. But then word was sent by David. He said, is there any left of the house of Saul that I may show him kindness? They said, there's one. His name is Mephibosheth. But God took Mephibosheth from a wheelchair to the king's table. There's in the book of Daniel tonight before us, chapter 4. And there's a man who was a great king. He was wealthy. He was prestigious. There's no one like Nebuchadnezzar. But I want you to see how that God begins to deal. And I find that God dealt with us and God deals with us many times when things are peaceful and successful. Chapter 4 and verse 4. I, Nebuchadnezzar, was at rest in my house and flourishing in my palace. Everything's going. That's how it was with Job. Brother Thompson, no. You're sitting with your mother-in-law tonight. God bless you. And you sat with her this morning. I'm proud of you. I tell you, that's an A plus. Give him some money tonight, honey, if you will. What a smart man. I'll tell you that. But here's Job. Job, Everything was great. Had children, married, they're married, they're off on their own, they have their own houses, he has lands, he has property, everything is great. And the Bible says, then trouble came. Nebuchadnezzar, I'm sitting in my house, minding my own business, everything's doing great. You know what it takes? A phone call. That's all it takes, friends. You've heard me say it so many times through the years, I won't labor it. But Mrs. Strofe and Mrs. Treber, their niece, our niece, it was a Sunday afternoon we received the phone call that our niece, 23, was killed coming home from church after she heard her grandpa preach Sunday morning. It was just a phone call. And I couldn't call our three children at home. They immediately began to weep and cry. And my wife began to cry, and I began to cry. Oh, no, not Jennifer. Turning on the road with her dad to the country farm road, less than a half a mile from the family farm. And in a moment's time, the man driving the huge, big old Cadillac behind him, going down the road, he sneezed, he said. And when he sneezed, he went plowing into the back of that Honda car. It took a phone call. A phone call. And on July the 5th of this year, it must have been about 10 o'clock at night. And Jason Brockman was at the other end at the scene of the accident and said, they're airlifting Mindy right now. They're loading her to airlift her. And he goes, I'm going in. I'm in an ambulance. They're taking me. That phone call, yes, changed our life. We can't get them out of our heart. We try to pray with them every night. We love them so much. They're our kids. That phone call, and she's watching right now, changed their lives. At age 34, yesterday she was age 35. I want to say that God deals us with, here's Nebuchadnezzar. He's there in verse number 4, at rest in my house, flourishing my palace, having the time, I just laying around. Nothing's going to touch me. Nothing's going to bother me. But God deals with us. God's not dealing with Jason and Mindy Brockman because they're bad. They're in the ministry. He gave up a great career and a great job to go into ministry. They have four children teaching them the Bible, Sunday school, Sunday morning, Sunday night, Wednesday night. They're having family devotions. They're reading their Bibles. He was coming home from a preaching meeting, serving God. He just brought a whole delegation of young people to the youth conference in a big scenic cruiser bus. Their church bought from Colorado, came all the way here. God's using that man. And then an accident. I find, secondly, that God oftentimes deals with us where we're weak so that we become strong. Nebuchadnezzar's problem was that he was possessing pride. Notice what the Bible says in verse 20. In chapter 4, verse number 20 through 27, he talks about this story about a dream that he had. Verse number 25, and they shall drive thee from the man dwelling with the beast of the field, and they make thee eat the grass like the oxen. He says in the latter part, till thou know that the Most High ruleth in the kingdom of man and giveth it to whomsoever he will. Verse 26, and whereas they command the leaf, the stump of the tree roots of thy kingdom to be sure unto thee, that thou have known that the heavens do rule. But as Brother Thompson read in verse number 30, the king spake and said, is not this great Babylon that I have built for the house of the kingdom by the might of my power for the honor of my majesty? It's all about me. But it's not all about you. It's all about him and them. And not me. How are you living tonight? How am I living tonight? All for Jesus, all for Jesus, all my being ransom power, all my thoughts and all my doings, all my days and all my hours, all for Jesus, all for Jesus. Can we sing, to be used of God is my desire? Would you let God call you to the mission field where you perhaps will never own an automobile? Where you'll live in a third world country that's not pleasant conditions? So that you might obey the bidding at God's will for your life? Here is Nebuchadnezzar, and he's so full of pride. I find in verse number 30, he says that this is what I've done. My house, I built this. My power, my majesty, my job, my business, my ability, my bank account, my good looks, my talent, my this. Oh, no, Nebuchadnezzar. Big boy, you're going to the fields for 7 years. Because of your pride. I want you to notice that in the midst of trials, as I'm speaking to you, that God is always preparing you tonight, me. I want us to know that God is always in control. Look at verse 26 tonight, please. God says, they shall drive thee from men, and thy dwelling shall be the beast of the field, and they shall make thee to eat grass and oxen. And they shall be wet thee, they shall wet thee with the dew of heaven 7 times. 7 years shall pass over thee till thou know that the Most High ruleth in the kingdom of man. Man's so puny, he thinks he's in charge. How you doing, Mr. Lennon? How you doing, Mr. Khrushchev? How you doing, Mr. Brezhnev? How you doing, Mr. Hitler? How you doing, Mr. Stalin? How you doing, Mr. Arafat? How you doing, King Hussein? How you doing, Napoleon? God raises up and he takes down. I'm not nervous politically what's happened. Because he's still on the throne. So what could be wrong? These little kingdoms rise up, but God can bring them down. But people get away with lying. I know, but he's watching all this. And Nebuchadnezzar, he was so convinced that it's all about me. And God says, I'm going to show you it's all about me. I find, number four, that God always chooses the method that's going to best prepare us. God always chooses. Look at verse 33. The same hour, the thing was fulfilled upon Nebuchadnezzar. And he was driven from men and did eat grass as oxen, and his body was wet with the dew of heaven, till his hairs were grown like eagle's feathers and his nails like bird claws. We saw that in verse 25. And verse 34, and at the end of the days, I, Nebuchadnezzar, lifted up my eyes, isn't this amazing, unto heaven. He was lifting up his eyes last time at all of his kingdom. But his kingdom did not seem so important anymore. It paled. See what I did and I built and I created? But after living like an animal, he said, I don't want to look this way anymore. I want to look this way. And he said, I blessed the Most High, and I praised and honored him that liveth forever, whose dominion is an everlasting dominion, and his kingdom is from generation to generation. God was not mad at Job. God was not angry at Job. God was preparing him for more usefulness. You think in the midst of all that he lost, those friends that came to him, three friends, and then a fourth would have offered him some condolence. But instead they say, it's because of your pride, your arrogancy. Job got a little bit tired. He said, I cursed the day I was born. Oh, that I had wings like a dove, I could fly away. He said, I remember when little children saw me and they blessed me and they were excited to see me, and men of great might saw me, and now they don't even care. God always chooses how to deal with us for His glory. Turn with me in closing to 2 Corinthians, please. In 2 Corinthians chapter 12. As you turn there tonight, the Apostle Paul was a great man. He left his great positions and great authorities and everything he had and commands from the king to go torment the Christians. He left all that prestigious position to serve God. He won the Galatians to Christ, and then they turned on him. He said, what? Have I become your enemy that I tell you the truth? He said, there was a time you'd have plucked your eyes out for me. The very people he won to Christ turned on him. The Corinthians turned on him. And the Bible says here he is now. And God decided that he needed to prepare him some more. In chapter 12, verse number 7, lest I should be exalted above measure through the abundance of the revelation, there was given to me a thorn in the flesh, the messenger of Satan, to buffet me, lest I should be exalted above measure. For this thing I besought the Lord thrice, that it might depart from me. But he said, my grace is sufficient for thee. My strength is made perfect in weakness. Most gladly, therefore, would I rather glory in my infirmities, that the power of Christ may rest upon me. Therefore, I take pleasure in infirmities. Let me stop there. If God has blessed you with some infirmity, don't do a lot of talking about it. Don't complain about it. Don't share it with a lot of people. God is doing that for your glory, for His glory through your life. God's preparing you. And he said, I want you to know that he said, I besought the Lord, yes, but my grace is sufficient. But he says, I take pleasure in infirmities and reproaches and necessity, persecution and distress. For Christ's sake, for when I am weak, then I am strong. James says it this way. My brethren, count it all joy when you fall into divers temptations, trials. Knowing this, that the trying of your faith worketh patience. But let patience have her perfect work, that she may be entire, complete, wanting nothing. Why do we always want to change God, when God is always trying to change us for His glory, for His good? Mrs. Treber and I were recently at a restaurant, not a fast food, but just not a fancy restaurant. And we saw some senior saints, senior citizens come in. And we watched these folks, and I was in line getting ready to pay my bill, and another lady was in another line paying her bill, an older woman. And the lady behind the counter said, would you like something to drink, a beverage, soda or something of that nature, iced tea? And the lady on this side of the counter by my side just snipped back at her, abrupt. No, I don't want a drink. Why do we have to talk that way? Older people, and I'm in your neighborhood, though I don't look like it. We refuse to go out that way. We're not going out that way. I'll guarantee it right now. We're not going out that way like a grump. Like this world owes us something. Oh, if you're only kids, you kids see what we used to see when we were kids. We never acted like that. No, you were worse. You had to, because you're pretty bad right now, honey. I'm not going out that way. I've also told God I'm not going out with a bald head, but it looks like I'm going. I refuse to. God's doing things in your life. I'm not going to, by the grace of God, go out complaining, griping, mad, upset at Christians, upset at Baptists, upset at a college, upset. I think I'm going to have to be a real man and take the internet and go to the internet and start trashing people for my problems. First of all, no Christian would spend time trashing another on the internet. Secondly, no man ever would. No man. I tell you what, I'm upset with that place because those independent fundamental Baptists, I'm weird because of them. No, you're weird because you're weird. You've always been weird. Now you have someone to blame. You're weird. When I tell you what, I'm this way because my dad never told me he loved me. Well, then tell somebody else. Tell your kids you love them. I can't imagine a man expressing his feelings on the internet. Come on, boys, get a life. Go join a football team and hit one another. Oh, wait, that's bullying. Can't bully. It's getting fun now. God says, now wait a minute, he's doing all this to prepare us. I find myself in James, as I was quoting to you, verse number 12, blessed is the man that endureth temptation, trials, for when he is tried, he shall receive the crown of life. That's one of the five crowns we sang about tonight. A crown of life is for those that suffer and go through hard times, but they do it without complaint. They do it for the honor of God and the glory of God. I'm so glad I pastor older people in this church that are sweet and kind and Christian. I watched that and I thought, I thank God I don't have people like that. God's preparing you for something, friend. You're resting. Everything seems fine. I'm just a Bible college student. Everything's going great. I'm a high school student. Everything's wonderful. I'm a young couple. It's great. But God is always doing something in our lives so that we might become more like the Master. I have the song book open to Ron Hamilton's song. And I recall when he was here, when he had both eyes. And then the cancer came. And then the surgery. And the eye was removed. And he wrote this song from the book of Job. God never moves without purpose or plan when trying his servant and molding a man. God doesn't move without purpose. God knows. Give thanks to the Lord. Though your testing seems long, in darkness he giveth a song. Oh, rejoice in the Lord. He makes no mistakes. He knoweth the end of each path that I take. For when I'm tried and purified, I shall come forth as gold. Let me tell you something, young people, about life. It's not easy. Because the Bible says that man that's born of woman, Job 5, Job 14, his days are few and full of troubles as sparks fly upward. But take your burdens to the Lord and rejoice in the Lord and realize God is preparing me. I don't want to set Brother and Mrs. Brockman up for any defeat, discouragement. But we happen to believe that she'll walk again. I'll say it on the posting of the midnight video tonight. Her spinal cord wasn't severed. I don't know what's going to take a week, another week, another month, another year, 5, 10. I don't know what it's going to take. But I do know that God is using this to prepare them. Not that this is the end. This is going to be the beginning. This is going to be the beginning. I'm out of time, but I'd like to illustrate it so many different ways with this church right now, but for the sake of time.
2: I'd like you to take the Word of God, please, and turn with me to the New Testament book of 1 John. We'll begin there in just a moment in the 5th chapter of 1 John. I appreciate your prayers, asking God to guide us and help us, not only to speak, but to speak in the demonstration of the power of the Holy Spirit. May the Lord use us this way. If you have your Bible open to 1 John chapter 5, we'll begin with the 19th verse. And we know that we are of God, and the whole world lieth in wickedness. And we know that the Son of God is come and has given us an understanding that we may know him that is true, and we are in him that is true, even his Son Jesus Christ. This is the true God and eternal life. Little children, keep yourselves from idols. Amen. If you're in the habit of marking things in your Bible, I want you to mark in the 20th verse this very simple yet profound expression. This is the true God. There's confusion about everything when it comes to the Bible, to the Lord. It's the devil's business to create confusion. As a matter of fact, he's the author of confusion. But here, the sound is given with clarity, sincerely. This is the true God. Do you know the true God? Do you love the true God? Are you certain that you're a true worshiper of the true God? As you wisely know, this little book of 1 John is written to Christians. And there are many powerful things about the Christian life given to us in this book of the Bible. I want God to speak to our hearts and help us. People all around us, multitudes of people, do not know the Lord. We assume if they have a little religion, they really know the Lord. But so many people do not know him. The God of the Bible is the God they do not know. And if you know the God of the Bible, and you are certain in your heart that you know him, then God reveals to us what we have in him, the true God. True God. I want you to hold your place here just for a moment. Turn with me, if you would please, to what Paul wrote to the church in Thessalonica. Some of the dangers that we're living with and living in at this particular time. We have our Bible open to 2 Thessalonians. Let's begin by the second chapter. In 2 Thessalonians, the Bible says, "Now we beseech you, brethren, by the coming of our Lord Jesus Christ and by our gathering together unto him, that ye be not soon shaken in mind or be troubled, neither by spirit nor by word nor by letter as from us, as that the day of Christ is at hand." So we are establishing here in this particular passage, there's all kinds of confusion in the last days about the coming of the Lord. Certain things are given to us in the Word of God, but there's always uncertainty being propagated. And when we're dealing with the subject of truth, truth is inseparable from God. In other words, God and truth go hand in hand. So it's Satan's business to do everything he can to attack the truth, because in reality, he's attacking God. Verse 3, let no man deceive you by any means, for that day shall not come

Moses had exalted himself above all that is called God or that is worshipped, so that he as God sitteth in the temple of God, showing himself that he is God. Can you imagine living in a world where things are so corrupt that Satan, in such deceit and pretense, has now made himself as God, and people give him that credit? Remember ye not that when I was with you, yet with you, I told you these things? And now you know what withholdeth, that he might be revealed in his time. For the mystery of iniquity doth already work. Only he who now letteth will let until he be taken out of the way. And then shall that wicked be revealed. Notice the capital letter there, wicked. Whom the Lord shall consume with the spirit of his mouth and shall destroy with the brightness of his coming. Even him whose coming is after the working of Satan with all power and signs and lying wonders and with all deceivableness of unrighteousness in them that perish, because they receive not the love of the truth, that they might be saved. And for this cause, God shall send them strong delusion, that they shall believe a lie, that they all might be damned who believe not the truth, but had pleasure in unrighteousness. God said we're living in a time when the activities of spiritual warfare are intensified, and Satan is doing his dirtiest work, his most deceitful work, when it comes to truth. And people are going to be living who believe a lie and are damned. All kinds of things are being passed off for the true God. You're going to meet people with ideas about God that aren't really Bible ideas. You're going to be living among people who are propagating things. Young people and children are going to be taught things that are not true. We're in the midst of all that now. And our educators that we trust with truth are not teaching truth. So think about it. And where Satan is at work is on the minds and hearts of people, especially disrupting the family. And what he's doing is trying to cause confusion when it comes to knowing the true God. I want you to take the time to turn with me to an Old Testament passage. And I want to read to you what God says from the book of Isaiah, if you'll turn there, please. In the 46th chapter, we'll begin in just a moment, in Isaiah chapter 45, in chapter 45, with verse 6. And I want you to hear what God's word says. That you may know from the rising of the sun and from the west, that there's none beside me. I am the Lord, and there's none else. Verse 7. I form the light and create darkness. I make peace and create evil. I, the Lord, do all these things. Now, God is declaring himself in this matter. Move with me, please, to the 18th verse. For thus saith the Lord, that created the heavens, God himself that formed the earth and made it. He hath established it. He created it not in vain.

0: beginning, he formed it to be inhabited. I am the Lord, and there's none else. I have not spoken in secret in a dark place of the earth. I said not unto the seed of Jacob, seek ye me in vain. I, the Lord, speak righteousness. I declare things that are right. Assemble yourselves and come, draw near together, ye that are escaped from the nations and have no knowledge that they've set up the wood of the graven image and pray unto a God that cannot save. Now, God is describing for us a time when people are worshiping images, worshiping objects. All of them, of course, are not the true God. And the Bible says they cannot save. Tell ye and bring them near. Yea, let them take counsel together. Who hath declared this from ancient time? Who hath told it from that time? Have not I the Lord? And there is no God else beside me, a just God and a Savior. There's none beside me. Look, please, at verse 22. Look unto me and be ye saved, all the ends of the earth, for I am God and there's none else. Now, somebody says, well, what about other gods when people sincerely worship and they sincerely believe in some other god? The Bible says there is no God but the Lord God of the Bible. He's the only true God. What I've read to you in the Old Testament is repeated for us in the New Testament. The Lord Jesus went so far as to say that he and the Father are one. Think of that. Can you imagine? Do you know the true God? Where do you think the devil's going to do his worst work? He's going to do the hardest work he can do, deceiving people about the person of God. You need to know for sure your convictions are founded in the Word of God and that you cannot be shaken. Because this world is going to have such a shaking, you're going to be alarmed at what some people are doing, moving from their once hard-held faith. May God help us to be settled in these issues about the true God. There's no doubt about it. The true God. Back, please, to 1 John chapter 5. Do you know him? Do you know him? Let me keep it simple. Look what he says in his word. The true God is the God who gives us assurance of our salvation. Many people live in doubt. All their lives, they toss and turn, wondering, am I going to live and die? Am I going to go to heaven or hell? And you can know for sure because the true God gives assurance that we're his children. The Word of God says in verse 11, and this is the record that God hath given to us eternal life, and this life is in his Son. What could be clearer than that? What could be clearer? Verse 12, he that hath the Son hath life. He that hath not the Son of God hath not life. Somebody says, are you a Christian? Do you know heaven's your home? You can't say that heaven is your home, that you believe the Lord and follow the Lord and love the Lord, unless you know the Lord. Because only from knowing the true God you have this assurance. And here's what he says in verse 13. Read it carefully. The Bible says, these things have I written unto you that believe on the name of the Son of God, that ye may know that ye have eternal life. and that you may believe on the name of the Son of God. Amen. This entire book of 1 John is written to us to bring us to that assurance. And there are significant things, birthmarks, if you would, given to us in the little book of 1 John that tells the story of how we can have this assurance. How many people do you know, think about it for a moment, who live without any assurance about their salvation, about their salvation, about knowing the Lord? And the whole world is shaking and reeling and rocking, and people don't have assurance that they belong to the Lord. The only way you can know you belong to the Lord is to know the true God. And the true God gives assurance of our salvation. I know that I was confronted with the gospel as a 14-year-old boy, and the confrontation I had when Dr. J. William Harbin talked to me about knowing the Lord, he took the Bible and explained to me how to know Jesus as my Savior. He called me by name and explained that Christ died for me. But before that, he explained who Christ happened to be. That God became a man without ceasing to be God, and he came to the earth to bleed and die for my sin. Asking me, do you believe this? Yes, I believe. And when it came time to put my faith in the Son of God, he asked me if I would pray. I still remember that distinctly. I had been taught to pray, now I lay me down to sleep, I pray the Lord my soul to keep. If I should die before I wake, I pray the Lord my soul to take. I had been taught to pray, God is great, God is good, and we thank him for this food. There are many prayers like that I had, but the prayer of salvation, trusting Christ and Christ alone for my soul's salvation, was something I was never confronted with until that day. Dr. Harbin confronted me and said, I want you to pray and ask God to forgive your sin and trust Christ and Christ alone for your soul's salvation. When he did, I said to him, I don't know how to pray that prayer. I believe I'm lost. I believe I need the Lord. I believe I need to be born again. I want full assurance that my sin's forgiven, that heaven's my home. Now, will you help me? And he said kindly, yes, Clarence, I'll lead you in a prayer. It's not to me, but it's to the Lord. And he led me in a prayer. In simple childlike faith, I asked God to forgive my sin. And by faith, I trusted the Lord Jesus as my Savior. I gave my heart and life to Christ. I asked him to forgive my sin and to come and live in me. And he did. Bells didn't ring, lights didn't flash. I didn't feel funny all over, but I took God at his word. Amen. And the most amazing thing happened to me. When salvation came to me, Christ came to me. If any man has the Lord Jesus, he has that life that Jesus brings. And when the Lord Jesus came to live in me, brought eternal life. And I don't base my salvation on that experience. I base my salvation on the promise of Almighty God, who is the Son of God, who came to offer me salvation. And every day since then, I've had the assurance that I'm his child because I put my faith in Jesus Christ, God's Son. I want to ask you the simplest question in all the world. You say, I've been in a church, I've been singing, I've been involved. That's wonderful. I believe in telling people about the Lord. That's wonderful. You may say, I've even read the Bible, have my own Bible. And I've given hundreds of Bibles to people. But I'm asking you this, do you know for sure that your sins are forgiven, that Christ lives in you, that you have the Son of God, that you've been born again? Because no amount of service, No amount of doing as a Christian is going to bring that kind of salvation assurance to you apart from the Lord. He's the only one. The Bible says, I'll read it again. Look at it, verse 13 of chapter 5 in 1 John. These things have I written unto you that believe on the name of the Son of God, that ye may know that you have eternal life, and that you may believe on the name of the Son of God. This is our message, and it must be given with clarity and certainty and conviction. And I have that certainty. I hope I'm expressing that clarity, and I have that conviction that Jesus Christ and Christ alone brings that salvation. Remember when he came in John chapter 14, he said, let not your heart be troubled. You believe in God, believe also in me, in my Father's house and many mansions. If it were not so, I would have told you, I go to prepare a place for you. And if I go and prepare a place for you, I will come again and receive you unto myself, that where I am, there you may be also. And Thomas said unto him, Lord, we know not where thou goest. How can we know the way? Listen, Jesus said, I am the way, the truth, and the life. No man cometh unto the Father but by me. There's only one way to God, and it is the way the Bible explains, trusting Christ and Christ alone for your soul's salvation. So God tells us that the Son of God gives this assurance. If you have him, you have it. If you don't have him, you don't have it. The second thing I want you to write down is that answered prayer comes from the Son of God. Let's just read it. And this is the confidence, verse 14. This is the confidence that we have in him, that if we ask anything according to his will, he heareth us. And if we know that he heareth us, whatsoever we ask, we know that we have the petition that we desire of him. The only way to have your prayers answered is through the Lord Jesus. You may be an expert on prayer. I've written books on prayer. You know, you can write books on prayer and still not be a praying Christian. You can understand about prayer and still not be a praying Christian. I've just finished a brand new book on Lord Teach Us to Pray. We're going to be studying in our Bible teaching Sunday school. I've worked hard on it, on every chapter. The proofreading's been done. It's ready to go to the publisher. It's a book on prayer. And I can think, I'm quite proud of myself that I've given a tool that people can use to be praying Christians. I took the expression the Bible says where the Lord was praying and the disciples came to him and said, Lord, teach us to pray, as John also taught his disciples. And I started with prayer lessons, things we learn about prayer. But did you know I could write about that, talk about it, preach about it, teach about it, and still not trust God in prayer? We live in a world of hurt. When I think about our people and people with little babies who are in great need, surgeries being done, peril they're facing, boys and girls who need transplants, you can talk about it all you want to, but can you pray about it? You can pray because you know God hears and answers prayer. Amen. The Son of God hears and answers prayer. He wants us to talk to him. He invites us to come to him. He longs for us to pray to him. Imagine being in the ministry as long as I've been in the ministry, and people have the idea, well, you know a lot of things. I'll be speaking this week in a pastor's conference, and they'll come to me, pastors that is, will come to me and want me to say something to help them in their church. There's nothing I can do on my own, in my own strength, to help anybody except get them to call upon the Lord, to trust Him, to believe Him. The longer I live, the more I understand His strength is made perfect in my weakness. You know, I used to be ashamed of being weak. Terribly ashamed. It used to bother me that I say, I can't do this. I can't get there. I can't get accomplished this thing or the other. But now I realize God's done this. God has rendered me helpless in areas of my life. When you are brought up like I'm brought up and been in the ministry as long as I have, I started preaching in 1967. I can remember having been invited for a conference to say, tell us how to have a Sunday school, tell us how to build a church, tell us how to do this, how to do that. And you take keen delight in being able to answer those questions, but after a while, you don't take any delight in it. None. You delight just in the Lord and knowing my strength is in Him. The only thing I've got is weakness. And His strength is made perfect in my weakness. And so I can come to Him in my weakness. That's what God wants. Lord, help me. The dearest person on earth to me, on earth, is my wife. And everyone knows that. She and I have been married. We get in a little argument sometimes about it, about how long we've been married. But we've been married all our lives. All our lives. And she knows my needs as well as anybody knows. It's one thing to have a wife and be a strong man and say, you're going to lead your wife and be the example for it. It's another thing to be married to a woman all these years, and you can't get out of bed without her. You can't do the physical things in a day without her. And you say to the Lord, why did you let me go through this? Why? Why this weakness? Sometimes I try to prove to people how strong I am, and I only make a fool of myself. I know it'll come. But the Lord delights in this, in our dependence upon Him, our reliance upon Him. That's a part of our prayer life. He's strong, I'm weak. The need is great. God is greater. But my God shall supply all your need according to His riches and glory by Christ Jesus. There's nothing I need that He won't supply. Amen. That's what's taught here. And we learn from this chapter written to Christians that we can trust the Lord. And I can be anywhere in the world and pray. And pray for anybody. I can bombard heaven with my prayer request. And when I just think of it, when I think of the needs, I think, Lord, You're able. You're able. You ever think about how you're going to finish life? You ever think about your weakness? You go through life thinking about your strength, but you think about your weakness. Let me read the verse again. We have the Word of God, and I have it here as a promise to the Lord. Listen, verse 14. And this is the confidence, I love that word, that we have in Him, not in ourselves, that if we ask anything according to His will, He heareth us. There has to be praying and meditating and thinking about the will of God. Great thought, what the Lord needs in my life, what He's looking for. But if I ask anything in His will, if that's true, then there's a secret here. And if we know that He hears us, whatsoever we ask, we know that we have the petitions that we desire of Him. Think of it. All of that is from the person of Jesus Christ. You know, back to this book on prayer, I hope it helps you. I'm finished writing it after all these years, a book on prayer. I hope it helps. But you're never going to learn to pray reading a book. You might get some principles. You're going to learn to pray by becoming absolutely dependent on the Lord. What has to happen in your life? What has to happen? You're looking at a person who used to be the fastest runner. I never ran a race. I didn't win. I never entered an athletic contest. I didn't win. I never threw a ball that I didn't throw it further than anybody else. And to be brought to the sweetness. You have to stop asking why, Lord. See God's hand in it. Prayer. I fully realize that we may see the greatest things done in the life and ministry of our church in these days, not because of our strength, but because of our dependence upon the Lord. Amen. Write a third thing down. It's because we know that Jesus is the Son of God that we're warned about our sinfulness. Look what it says. If any man see a brother, verse 16, sin a sin which is not unto death, he shall ask and he shall give him life for them. A sin not unto death. There is a sin unto death. I do not say that he shall pray for it. All unrighteousness is sin. And there is a sin not unto death. We know that whosoever is born of God sinneth not. But he that is begotten of God keepeth himself, and that wicked one toucheth him not. And we know that we are of God, and the whole world lieth in wickedness. More and more we get a hold of that. The whole world lieth in wickedness. And we know that the Son of God is come and hath given us an understanding. I've marked it on my Bible. I have underlined the word. I pray that God will increase that. That we may know him that is true. And we are in him that is true. Even in his Son, Jesus Christ. This is the true God and eternal life. God says there's a sin unto death. I've witnessed this. It's a very delicate subject to talk about. You think sometimes you shouldn't talk about it because you're getting a little personal with people. But I want you to turn something and read it with me in 1 Corinthians chapter 11. Let's just begin with verse 23. For I have received of the Lord that which also I delivered unto you. That the Lord Jesus, the same night in which he was betrayed, took bread. And when he had given thanks, he brake it and said, take, eat. This is my body, which is broken for you. This do in remembrance of me. After the same manner, also, he took the cup when he had supped, saying, this cup is the New Testament in my blood. This do ye as oft as you drink it in remembrance of me. For as often as you eat this bread and drink this cup, you do show the Lord's death till he come. Wherefore, whosoever shall eat this bread and drink this cup of the Lord unworthily, that's an adverb. It has to do with the manner in which it's observed. You're doing it, you're not unworthy, we're never worthy, we can't be worthy, only he is worthy. But this action is an unworthy action. If you do it unworthily, shall be guilty of the body and the blood of the Lord. But let a man examine himself, so let him eat of that bread and drink of that cup. For he that eateth and drinketh unworthily, eateth and drinketh damnation to himself, not discerning the Lord's body. In other words, you can take the Lord's Supper and do it in such a way that God will deal with you adversely by taking such a sacred thing. And I have so many thoughts right here. So many thoughts. When you've been in the ministry as long as I have, when you're celebrating nearly 60 years working with people, you've seen some people do some ungodly things. And see some people do godly things. I go no further than this. But I'm thinking about certain people. I can't think about them much, but I think about certain people that have the judgment of God upon them and upon their families and upon their children for the way they've responded to the things of God. They're marked people. Marked people. But the Bible says, for he that eateth and drinketh unworthily, eateth and drinketh damnation to himself, not discerning the Lord's body. For this cause many are weak and sickly among you, and many sleep. I want you to mark that in your Bible at verse 30. In other words, there are people who died prematurely because they committed sin. Now, we're all sinners, but they committed sin. That's the sin unto death. I've had funerals, and people in those funerals, I thought this woman didn't need to die this early, that she brought on herself. Men, I thought, didn't need to die this early. And I don't want to talk about it because it puts me up as a person is making the judgment call. I really don't know. But anyway, the Bible says that people were called out of this life earlier than they intended to be out of here. It's like a man telling people who came to visit him, and he had a child who was misbehaving. And finally, he said in a quiet but firm way, this child has to be dealt with. It was his child. He could not entertain the guest. He could not do the things that needed to be done. So he had to ask the child to be placed in a room by himself for the time being. He had to be withdrawn from the company because his rowdiness, misbehavior was embarrassment, terrible embarrassment. You can imagine such a thing happening. There are people in life as Christians like that. And most people don't want to get serious about it. They don't want to even talk about it. But the Bible talks about a sin unto death. That people sin and they die prematurely because God said that's enough. That's enough. And he takes them out of this world. Now, the Word of God says that God keeps a closer rein on his children than you might imagine. I can do anything I please. And you can too. And some of you do. But you can't do it and get by. Because you're a child of God. And God will deal with you. Now all sin is paid for in the blood of Jesus. The death of Christ. He died for all our sin. But God will let us only embarrass him so long. That's what's taught in this book of the Bible. And so the Lord deals with this. Listen to it. Let me just read it. It's really too difficult to explain, but I'll just read it. The Bible talks about what's going on. Back to 1 John chapter 5, verse 17. All unrighteousness is sin, and there is a sin unto death. There's a sin not unto death. We know that whosoever is born of God sinneth not, but he that is begotten of God keepeth himself, and that wicked one toucheth him not. And we know that we are of God, and the whole world lieth in wickedness. And we know that the Son of God is come and hath given us an understanding that we may know him that is true. And we are in him that is true, even in his Son, Jesus Christ. This is the true God and eternal life. So, little children, keep yourselves from idols. In other words, the Christian life is nothing to be toyed with. There's a seriousness about it. God knows you can't live that way and live. You say, well, I'm going to heaven. Well, you may go earlier than you thought. You may go earlier than you need to go. You may be there when you're not supposed to be there yet. And this is a terribly difficult thing to talk about, but it's in the Bible. All I'm saying is I can't sit in judgment and say, you should go, you should not go, you should die early and you should not die early. All I'm saying is get serious about your Christian life.
1: Amen.
0: And sin as a Christian. Ask God to help you. Because the Son of God deserves better than that. I'm not angry with anybody. I'm not trying to get right with anybody. I'm not even trying to straighten out anybody. But if the Holy Spirit speaks to your heart about something you've engaged in, some attitude you have, somebody you have it against, and the Lord says, you know that's wrong, you need to repent and ask God to help you. Because Jesus is the Son of God. That's a serious thing, a very serious thing. I think all of us could shout hallelujah. We get our assurance. We get our prayers answered. But when it comes to our sin, we don't get serious enough about it. And we need to say, Lord, keep a guard on my life. Let me be a person that pleases you in all things. I would like for you to take the Word of God, please, and turn with me to the Old Testament book of Isaiah. We'll begin in Isaiah chapter 5 with verse 1. Isaiah chapter 5 and verse 1. The greatest discovery anyone makes is the discovery of God. And coming with that, the understanding of what God is like and what his desires are. Satan and the world and the flesh make sure that the greatest confusion is confusion people have concerning God and what God is like, what his desires are, what his desires for you happen to be. And so as you read and study the Word of God, you're going to find God reveals himself. He reveals himself, as we've said, progressively. He just jumps right in Genesis chapter 1, verse 1, and says, in the beginning, God created. He makes this startling declaration, which becomes the most astounding verse in all the Bible. In the beginning, God created. And then the Lord goes all the way through 1,189 chapters in the Bible, revealing himself to us, so that we might know him. And we discover the only way we really can know him is through his Son, the Lord Jesus Christ. Even when men cry out to say, I want to see God, the Lord Jesus says, if you've seen me, you've seen the Father. And so we understand that we're on a journey with the Lord. And the constant thing that God is working in our lives with is for us to know him, understand him. If you're having trouble with a child, you may think at the root of it is something you've titled or named or categorized in some way. The Bible does say, when it makes the list of things wrong with human beings, that men are lovers of their own selves. It goes to say proud, boasters, and on it goes. But at the root of all of it is our relationship with the Lord. If your son gets right with God, he'll be right with his mom and dad. If your daughter gets right with God, she'll be right with her mother and father. When daddy gets right with God, he'll be right with his children. It's impossible to be thoroughly right with God and be wrong with other people that you love. And that goes for pastors and churches too. We're on the same journey. We're to be the pillar and ground of the truth. We have a fixed point of reference. That's something to take special note of. We have a fixed point of reference. It is the Word of God. And the Lord declares of himself, I change not. He's not going to be something one day and something different the next day. And we need to come to know him. And when we have our Bibles open to passages like the 5th chapter of Isaiah, God is dealing with us about many things, but most importantly, about how he loves his people and how he works to accomplish what his desires are in our lives. It ought to be something that really gets our attention because it's about us and God's dealing with us. In particular, we read about ancient Israel and Judah, but in so doing, we understand that God has always had a people, always. If you hear this term, and you have here, heard that term, dispensational, I have dispensational views that God reveals himself in different times and different ways. The church is different from Israel. And God does have an old covenant we read about in the Old Testament and a new covenant we read about in the New Testament. But the word of God is for all time, for all people. And God has always had a people. I find it interesting sometimes people say to me that my Christian faith is relatively new compared to their faith. And they'll give some date for their religion. And I said, no, friend, God's always had a people. And I traced my faith back to the Garden of Eden with God's dealing with Adam and Eve. And God revealed himself progressively through the Bible and perfectly in his Son, the Lord Jesus Christ. The disciples of Christ were called Christians first in Antioch in the New Testament in the first century. But was Moses a Christian? He saw Christ. Was Abraham a Christian? He saw Christ. Was Joshua a Christian? He had this experience with Christ right before the Battle of Jericho when he saw the pre-incarnate Christ with sword glistening in the sunlight, and he went down to speak to him to find out whose side he was on, and the angel of God let him know he wasn't there to take sides. He was there to take over. So it's our understanding that's lacking. But I want us to know the Lord. I want us to know how to hear from God, how to understand when God is speaking. I want us to understand what God wants us to know about himself and what he wants us to do. So as he reveals himself to us, by faith we can move forward and do it. So if you have your Bible open to Isaiah chapter 5, begin with verse 1. The Bible says, now will I sing to my well-beloved a song of my beloved touching his vineyard. My well-beloved hath a vineyard in a very fruitful hill. And he fenced it and gathered out the stones thereof and planted it with the choicest vine and built a tower in the midst of it and also made a winepress therein. And he looked that it should bring forth grapes, and it brought forth wild grapes. And now, O inhabitants of Jerusalem and men of Judah, judge, I pray you, betwixt me and my vineyard. What could have been done more to my vineyard that I have not done in it? Wherefore, when I looked that it should bring forth grapes, brought it forth wild grapes. And now, go to. I will tell you what I will do to my vineyard. I will take away the hedge thereof, and it shall be eaten up, and break down the wall thereof, and it shall be trodden down. And I will lay it waste, and it shall not be pruned nor digged, but there shall come up briars and thorns. I will also commend of Judah his pleasant plant, and he looketh for judgment, but behold, oppression. for righteousness. But behold, a cry. Now, if you're in the habit of marking things in your Bible, we've made a process of this through the years for emphasis. I want you to mark the statement that God gives us in the form of a question in chapter 5, verse 4, opening the verse. What could have been done more to my vineyard that I have not done in it? And I'm going to speak to you on what more could God have done. What more could God have done? I would say there are many, but I should say there are millions. There are millions of people mad at God. Mad at God. Think of that. Because in their judgment, God could have done something more than what he's done. And they're mad at God. They're angry at God. Some of you would not like to admit it, but there's something in your life perhaps where you thought the Lord could have done something different or something more. And you have this secret anger with God. Well, the question is, what more could God have done? What more could God have done? In this passage, he refers to this vineyard as the vineyard of the Lord. I want you to hold your place here just for a moment, and I want to show you some things. I want you to turn with me, if you would please. In the book of Jeremiah in chapter 2, the Bible says in verse 21 of chapter 2, yet I had planted thee a noble vine, holy, a right seed. How then art thou turned into the degenerate plant of a strange vine unto me? Can you imagine that God would say that his people have turned into degenerates or degenerate plants? I want you to travel with me to the gospel according to Matthew, would you please? In Matthew, the 21st chapter, the Bible says in verse 33, hear another parable. There was a certain householder which planted a vineyard and hedged it round about and digged a winepress in it and built a tower and let it out to husbandmen and went into a far country. Matthew chapter 21, verse 33. Then I'd like for you to turn with me, please, to the gospel according to Luke. And the Bible says in Luke chapter 13, if you'll write the reference down, Luke chapter 13 and verse 6. He spake also this parable. A certain man had a fig tree planted in his vineyard. And there are great lessons God wants us to learn from his vineyard. And then I'd like you to turn, if you would please, again to the gospel according to John. In the gospel according to John, in the 15th chapter, the Lord Jesus says, I am the true vine and my Father is the husbandman. Every branch in me that beareth not fruit, he taketh away. And every branch that beareth fruit, he purgeth it, that it may bring forth more fruit. Now we're going to deal with what we find in Isaiah chapter 5, but if God allows me, I want to deal with these other teachings from God's word on the vineyard. I just want you to know they're there. And what the Lord has to say about us, what he says about us. What we find, if you're back in Isaiah chapter 5, verse 1, we find a parable, an Old Testament parable. But we soon find out it's more than a parable. It's not just a parable, it's the story of God's people. And I'm applying that, though God singles out Israel and Judah and Jerusalem. I'm applying that to your life and my life and to his people because God has always had a people, as I said earlier. And he deals with his people in a certain way. And I want you to see yourself in this. I want you to see your action and reaction to God. I want you to see the results of your action or your reaction to God, you personally. Because the habit we all have is to stand afar off and put other people in it. But God wants to make it personal to us. Is God personal to you? Is he? What do you know about him? He certainly knows everything about you and me. What do you know about him? Well, as you consider what you know about him, I want to ask you the question he put here. What more could God have done for you than he had already done? Often I hear parents say, I gave my kids a great start. I don't know what they mean by that. There are certain things in the Word of God that the Bible says parents should do for their children. And many children grow up with worse than not having parents. They grow up with parents who do not know God, who are blasphemous and anti-God and anti-Christ. And there are many things their own children have to overcome to really find the truth about God. But when it comes to God, what could God have done more? What more could God have done? Let's look at this parable. It's the reality of God working with his people Israel. In verse 1 of chapter 5, the Bible says, Now will I sing to my well-beloved a song of my beloved touching his vineyard. So we know this is about his vineyard. My well-beloved hath a vineyard in a very fruitful hill. The place for the vineyard had been chosen to be the most promising for fruit. And when we consider God's people, God chose their location. The longer you live, the more you consider the Lord, the more you understand that the providence of God is at work. You and I had no choice over our birthplace. And with one little twist or turn in life, we could be 1,000 miles from where we are now. But in particular, God chose the place of Israel, Canaan land, for his people. This land bridge between the continents of Asia, Africa, and Europe. And in that place, he chose to put his vineyard, his people, and to work through his people. Now I will sing to my well-beloved a song of my well-beloved, touching his vineyard. My well-beloved hath a vineyard in a very fruitful hill. And notice what God did. He fenced it. And he gathered out the stones thereof. If you've ever been to that part of the world, you know they're just covered in rocks everywhere. The Arabs have something they say about the creation of the world when an angel flew over with bags of stones under each shoulder and he dropped one in that part of the world and more stones than should be there. Of course, that's a bunch of nonsense, but there's a lot of stones there. But he gathered the stones thereof and he planted it with the choicest vine. Isaiah chapter 2, as I read a moment ago, says you, it was a noble vine. And built a tower in the midst thereof. Not just some sort of makeshift thing, but no doubt the stones were used to build a proper tower to observe, to look after what he cared for. And also made a wine press therein. That took great effort, much work. And he looked that it should bring forth grapes. All that work was done with purpose. I hear people say sometimes, I'm a Christian. I ask people questions like, do you know the Lord Jesus as your personal Savior? And they answer to me in the affirmative, yes, I know the Lord Jesus as my personal Savior, as if that's the goal. I may say, do you know if you died today, you'd go to heaven? And if they say yes to me, then I reply to them. I want to know their testimony because I'm there to help them, not pick at them, not shame them, but to try to help them to the Lord. But many of us get the idea that just saying we're Christians, that's it. God did not just save us.
2: He does not just forgive our sin and bring us to himself, come to live in us, Christ in us, the hope of glory. All of that was accomplished by God's miraculous grace and power for a purpose. For a purpose. Now the Lord raised up a man by the name of Abraham, called him from a place called the Ur of the Chaldees, and led him to Canaan. And from Abraham, God raised up a family, and from that family, he raised up a people, and from that people, a nation. Why?

as he revealed himself to them. He eventually revealed himself to Abraham as the Almighty God. But so that as he revealed himself to them, those people, the Hebrew people, the Jews, God could reveal himself to and through, so that through them they might make him known to the whole world. Now they rejected that idea and God set them aside. He didn't get rid of them, but he set them aside for a special time. We've yet to see that special time. But God did what he did with a purpose. And he's using this story to bring that to light to us. And he says, you're here for a purpose. As a vineyard, all this work, look at it again, the fencing and the gathering of stones and the planting it with the choice vine and building a tower and making a wine press, watching over and digging and doing all the things that were to be done. All of that was done so that you might bring forth grapes. Purpose. And instead of bringing forth grapes, it brought forth wild grapes, useless grapes. Now, why does God put something like this in the Bible? Why? Because the overwhelming majority of people who profess to be Christians and some who are seated listening to me right now are content with just identifying as a Christian, and you wallow around and wallow around and wallow around most of your life and never get serious about why God saved you. And you're going to be dead and gone before you know it and regret that you never came to God's purpose for your life. And it takes a lot of deep digging and some hard work to come back from where some people have gone to become what God wants them to become. If you're writing things down, I want you to write this statement down. I wish I could elaborate on it. What more could God have done? The first thing I want you to know is God is for you and wants to bless you. God is for you and wants to bless you. Because the devil spends a lot of time in the world and the flesh, a lot of time, and sometimes friends that you have that the devil uses spends a lot of time trying to get you to think that God's against you. And he could have been better. And he could have done more for you. I'm saying, what more could God have done? When he loved you and loved me with an everlasting love, so much so that he gave his only begotten Son to come to this earth. When God became a man to live on this earth and to go to the cross and bleed and die for our sin and suffer what he suffered. He paid it all. He did everything necessary. He even cried out on the cross, "It is finished. What I came to do has accomplished, has been accomplished." What more could God do than send the Holy Spirit in the world to convict your heart and my heart and draw us to himself and open wide the door of mercy so we could come to him and ask him to forgive our sin and be our Savior? That's what he's done. That's what he's done. And we go merrily on our way, doing our thing, living our lives, sometimes almost in absolute neglect of God and his purpose and plan. But he did all that he did for a purpose. Because, number one, God is for us and wants to bless us. Number two, there are consequences to our actions and our reactions to God. There are consequences. So the Lord summed up what he's doing with his ancient people, Israel and Judah. And just listen to him. Notice the little expression, "and now," in verse 3. And we'll come to another one of these in verse 5. "And now. And now. And now, O inhabitants of Jerusalem and men of Judah, judge, I pray you, betwixt me

and my vineyard. Sit in the seat of judgment. I'm going to give you an opportunity to judge Almighty God. I'm going to ask the question while you're sitting in judgment. What more could I have done? What more could I have done with you and for you? I read this past week that nearly 14 million children in America go to bed hungry every night. In America, out of our 330 or so million citizens, in America, I dare say none of you went to bed hungry. At least if you did, it was of your own volition. But the greater tragedy is how many people in our own America have never heard about the Lord. They don't know the way of salvation. They're going to live their whole life without Christ. And they're going to die without him and go to hell forever. You say it isn't fair. By the way, when you say that, look in a mirror. Because only those who know can tell those who don't know. So God said of Israel and Judah, they rebelled against me. They could have had grapes, but they had wild grapes, useless grapes, grapes only for animals to eat. It was best for them to obey me, best for them to do what I said. The nourishment they needed was in the result of their obedience to me. But whatever our action is toward God, there are consequences. Now, if I want to apply this nationally, it just might be the way to explain what's going on in our country. Driven God out of our schools. And our schools were founded so people could learn to read. Read it for yourself, the history of America. Learn to read the Bible. That's why they were founded. Think of that. Our founding fathers said that our Constitution could only be used properly with a moral people. And now we've come to the point where we have people serving in the highest offices in the land who won't put their hand on the Bible, don't believe in the God of the Bible. We've come in America, 3,200 counties in America, and the fastest growing religion is not Christianity. There are people running for the highest offices in states, governorships, political leadership in communities and parties who deny the existence of the God of the Bible. And the homosexual movement, explain that to your children the best way you can, I'll say no more, is taking over in some municipalities. And they've been targeted. Ours is one of them. Been targeted. So we're going to try to explain what's happening to America. And somebody says, well, lots of bad things. Seats in 7 churches close every day in America? Could it be that God himself has taken his hand off and his vineyard was bearing wild grapes? And if so, he says what he'll do. Listen, the Bible says, and now, verse 3, O inhabitants of Jerusalem and men of Judah, judge, I pray you, betwixt me and my vineyard. What could have been done more? And we find that God is faultless, innocent of any charges. He's done beyond what we could ever imagine. What could have been done more to my vineyard that I have not done in it? The history of our country is a history of God's blessing. The history of our country is a history of the work of God. America is a miracle nation. Someone's written a book on the 5,000-year leap
that most countries studied around the world spent 5,000 years getting to where we've gotten, and a little more than two centuries plus in America. What could God have done more? Wherefore, when I looked that it should bring forth grapes, brought it forth wild grapes. And here we come to the second and now. Now God is responding. We had the opportunity to respond. And now God is responding. And now go to, I will tell you what I will do to my vineyard. I will take away the hedge thereof. The protecting hedge. I'm going to remove it. A country, a place, a vineyard without walls, without protection. Millions of people entering into our country. I want to reach all of them with the gospel. But many of them come to harm us, to destroy us. It's almost impossible to know the difference sometimes until action by them is taken. But the hedge is gone. God said, I'll remove the hedge. And it shall be eaten up. And I will break down the wall thereof. And it shall be trodden down. Once it was to bear grapes. But because of the disobedience, it's going to be trodden down and produce nothing. How many of you said, it's hard to find somebody to work? How many of you have said, it's hard to find a clean place to eat if you're eating out? Is there any connection in trying to explain our country at all with the hand of God and the disobedience of God's people? That's the only question I'm asking you right now. And a sensible person who's a Christian would say, yes, of course. Why does a man get 15 years in prison for destroying a gay flag? And you can rip up and burn and stomp on the flag of the United States of America and people applaud you. In America. What's happened? And it shall be eaten up, break down the wall thereof, and it shall be trodden down. And I will lay it waste. And when God begins to lay it waste, it shall not be pruned. Growth is over. Nor digged. That's fertilized and nurtured. But there shall come up briars and thorns. I will also command the clouds. This is supernatural. I will command the clouds that they rain no rain upon it. I'm going to tell the heavens, close. And God could do that. He's God. That's why if my people which are called by my name shall humble themselves and pray, God says, and turn their wicked ways, seeking his face, he will hear from heaven, forgive their sin, and heal their land. Now think about it. God in heaven, help us. For the vineyard of the Lord of hosts is the house of Israel, and the men of Judah his pleasant plant. So there are consequences in the work of obedience and blessing or disobedience, personally, nationally. Consequences. I want you to be concerned about those consequences. I want you to be so concerned that you see God's hand in it or not in it, and I want you to come to the place where you say, I want to do what is right for God's children to do. Then I want you to notice what the Lord says. For the vineyard of the Lord of hosts is the house of Israel, and the men of Judah his pleasant plant. And he looked. God is looking.
That's the third thing I want you to write down. The expectation from God. The expectation from God. Make it individual. Make it personal. What does God expect of you? What does God expect of your home? What does God expect of your life? You know what you do. You know what you do. You spend about all of your life comparing yourself to someone else, and you find that they're doing less than you're doing, and you're doing enough. Because you're doing more than someone else is doing. But what does God expect of you? I'm going to tell you something. I love to see people come and put their life and influence in the Temple Baptist Church. I really do. But it's a dangerous thing. Because if you hear the truth, you're going to be having higher expectation put on you for responding truthfully to the truth. And some people have been so blessed. I just want to show you one verse. I want you to make sure you turn with me in your Bibles to this verse and mark it. It's in the book of Proverbs. We'll come right back here. I want you to mark this verse because some people have taken it so lightly. In Proverbs chapter 17, the Bible says in verse 13, Proverbs 17, 13, this is one to teach your children and to live in your home. Whoso rewardeth evil for good, evil shall not depart from his house. My heart breaks because I know how good God has been to some people, and I know how good we've tried to be to some people. And I know how good you've tried to be to some people. Did you hear me? I know how God's been so good to some people. And I know how good I've tried to be to some people. And I know how good you've tried to be to some people. And I know how good people have been to me. And the Bible says if you reward that good, that evil shall not depart from your house. America, often people say of her, she is the most blessed country in the world. Would you say you've heard that? Yes? Well, who blessed us? Who blessed us? Could you say it? Who blessed us? Right, the children have it. Who blessed us? God has. Well, how have we responded to him? If we responded to his goodness with our evil, the Bible says that evil will never depart from our house. That can be personal or individual. I know some families now that I pray for because they're living on dangerous ground. And you need to be prayerful and careful about getting involved. And I do too. So the Bible says God is looking. I just can't imagine. The Bible says in Proverbs chapter 15, verse 3, that his eyes are everywhere beholding the good and the evil. But God is looking. He's looking at you, sir. He's looking at you, ma'am. He's looking at your home, your family. He's looking at this church. God is looking. And look what he's looking for. He'll be able to do right. But when he looked for judgment, he found oppression. And we live in a land of oppression. It's created such a stressful environment. So much threat to life. Look again. He looked for righteousness. That's an internal thing. But behold a cry. That's crying out from being abused. People say to me sometimes, I don't want to travel somewhere because it's dangerous. Dangerous? Why don't you read the newspaper? Why don't you listen to the news? Dangerous? There's no place on earth as dangerous as America. More people being killed. Savage behavior in cities. Families slain, gunned down at family parties. Dangerous. Have we awakened to the fact that God has taken his hand off so much of our nation?
And somebody says, where's God? Well, let me ask you something. What could he have done more? What more could he have done? And somewhere, someplace, sometime, on probably the weakest Lord's Day of a year in our church, as far as attendance and that type of thing, some of God's choice people need to get thoroughly right with God and say, we're going to see the tide turn. We're going to see the tide turn for our children and our grandchildren. And we're going to get on our knees and ask God to forgive us of our sin. And God to cleanse us. And make the radical changes in life and home that must be made if we're going to return to the place of God's blessing and God's protecting. What more could God have done? It's really in our hands, isn't it? To bring his blessing back. Let's bow in prayer, may we? I would like you to take the Word of God, please, and turn with me to the New Testament book of Romans. If you have your Bible open, to Romans chapter 15. We'll begin reading in just a moment in Romans chapter 15 with verse 1. God is at work in a wonderful way in all of our lives, and we give him glory for that. It is true that I'm standing in an auditorium that seats, you know, thousands of people, but the fact of the matter is, it's empty. And there's a handful of people here, but I don't want you to miss something. I don't want you to miss the fact that the Spirit of God is here. God is with us. He promised to be with us. And God is so great that he's with you as you're listening, wherever you are, listening with friends or family, allowing God to speak to you. And God is with us, and his presence is so near us. We sense the nearness of his presence in this place, and the power of God's Holy Spirit to preach and teach his word and to sing praises to him. And we're grateful for all of this, to know that the Lord has kept his word, that when we've come together, he's not forsaking us, and we give him glory for that. If you have your Bible open to Romans chapter 15, remember that Paul was writing to people, he said, who had mutual faith. In Romans chapter 1 and verse 12, he talks about the mutual faith that they shared. And this personal word here in chapter 15, beginning with verse 1, I pray that God will use to speak to you as he has spoken to me. We then that are strong ought to bear the infirmities of the weak and not to please ourselves. Let every one of us please his neighbor for his good to edification. For even Christ pleased not himself, but, as it is written, the reproaches of them that reproached thee fell on me. For whatsoever things were written aforetime were written for our learning, that we through the patience and comfort of the Scriptures might have hope. Now the God of patience and consolation grant you to be like-minded one toward another according to Christ Jesus, that ye may with one mind and one mouth glorify God, even the Father of our Lord Jesus Christ. Wherefore, receive ye one another as Christ also received us to the glory of God. Now, if you're in the habit of marking things in your Bible, I want you to mark an amazing expression given to us in this passage. And if you'll mark it, I believe God will use it in your life as we try to give some word about it. The Bible says right in the heart of verse 4 that we through patience and comfort of the Scriptures. Patience and comfort of the Scriptures. Notice, please, that Paul is referring here with a plural pronoun in chapter 15 and verse 1. He's speaking to us and says, we then.
that are strong ought to bear the infirmities of the weak. When he wrote in Galatians chapter 6, the Bible says in verse 1, "Brethren, if a man be overtaken in a fault, ye, which are spiritual, restore such an one in the spirit of meekness, considering thyself, lest thou also be tempted." Paul said, but we, appealing to those who are strong in the Lord, we then that are strong ought to bear the infirmities of the weak and not to please ourselves. Let every one of us please his neighbor for his good edification. For even Christ pleased not himself, but as is written, the reproaches of them that reproached thee fell on me. And then we get to verse 4. For whatsoever things were written aforetime were written for our learning. I want you to mark that expression, our learning. When we're dealing with the subject of the patience and what the Scripture does, with the patience, the Bible says, and comfort of the Scriptures, then God gives us open keys to understanding this. Remember that if you're a child of God, the Bible is your book. There's no doubt about it. The Bible is your book. And we're always trying to gain a greater knowledge of God through His Word. It's His Word that tells us about Him. And if there ever was a time when people need to hear from God, it's now. Ever a time when people know they need the nearness of God, it's now. And the Bible says to us that believe that we're strong in the Lord, that we ought to strengthen others who are weak. God has given us all something to do, all of us. We can get so preoccupied in times of distress and times of stress that we think about no one but ourselves. But God's Word's teaching us that we need to do all we can to help and encourage others. To help and to encourage others. Very plainly, we then that are strong ought to bear the infirmities of the weak. Why don't you make a list of people that you can be a blessing to? Why don't you make a list of the people you can encourage? It may begin with your family, but be specific as possible. The truth of the matter is, we're not living in this alone. We're surrounded by people. We may not have the social obligations and opportunities that we once had, but we all know people that we can help and be a blessing to. Some are growing weaker while others are growing stronger. Some do not sense the nearness of God. As a matter of fact, they think God's a million miles away. But those who are strong in the Lord can encourage others who are weak in the Lord. I think not one day ought to go by without prayer. Not one day ought to go by without thanksgiving to God. Not one day ought to go by that we don't use some means of communication, though it may not be face-to-face and appearing bodily to one another, but there's some way to communicate. Not one day without communication to other people, encouraging them. And Paul says to these Christians in Rome, we're dealing with the subject of the patience and comfort of the Scriptures. And he deals with how we learn. How do we learn the patience and comfort of the Scriptures? Notice in the very words of Scripture, he says, for whatsoever things were written aforetime were written for our learning. I remember taking one of the trips of my wife and I, many trips we took to the Holy Land, but on one occasion we traveled with another group of people, especially a group of preachers. And I heard some of the preachers complaining on their Holy Land trip that they didn't want to spend any time in the land of the Old Testament. They didn't want to give any attention to things that were mentioned in the Old Testament. And I thought, sometimes when you're listening to preachers, you can find out how ignorant people are. The Bible says that God gave us the great truths that we find in the Word of God in the Old Testament for our learning. Hold your place here just a moment, please, and turn with me to what Paul wrote the church in Corinth. I want you to read this with me. In the book of Corinthians, God speaks to our hearts and tells us what the meaning of the Scripture is. In 1 Corinthians chapter 10, let's begin with verse 1. Moreover, brethren, I would not that ye should be ignorant how that
all our fathers were under the cloud, and all passed through the sea, and were all baptized unto Moses in the cloud and in the sea, and did all eat the same spiritual meat, and did all drink the same spiritual drink. For they drank of that spiritual rock that followed them, and that rock was Christ. But with many of them, God was not well pleased, for they were overthrown in the wilderness. Now these things were our examples. Notice that. These things were our examples, to the intent we should not lust after evil things, as they also lusted. I want you to notice an expression given here in verse number 5, that they were overthrown in the wilderness. And there are many people who are going to be overthrown in the wilderness. I mean by that that God has us on a journey through perilous things. Just like the hymn writer says, "Amazing grace, how sweet the sound that saved a wretch like me. I once was lost, but now I'm found. Was blind, but now I see." And then he wrote, "Through many dangers, toils, and snares, we have already come." Through many dangers, toils, and snares. How in the world do you think you can live in this world without many dangers, toils, and snares? It's not whether or not we're going to have these things. It is how we're going to respond to these things. And we need to respond like Christians. You can't respond like a Christian if you're not a Christian. Do you know how to become a Christian? Have you asked God to forgive your sin and by faith trusted the Lord Jesus as your personal Savior? Have you recognized our sinful condition and our sins require a payment, and the payment of our sin is death and hell? Do you know why Jesus went to the cross and bled and died for us to bear our sin debt? Do you understand that? That Jesus Christ went to the cross and all the billows of God's wrath were poured on the Son of God as he became sin for us. He who knew no sin, he died. God so loved the world that he gave his only begotten Son, that whosoever believeth in him should not perish but have everlasting life. You and I have a death payment to pay, and Christ paid it for us. Do you understand that? And there's only one way to become a Christian, and every Christian is a Christian because of his own intent. God didn't force you into this. You personally prayed and asked God to forgive your sin, and by faith came to know Christ as your personal Savior. Think of it. You came to know the Lord this way. And we can know the Lord through his word. And the Bible tells us that there are stories given to us in Scripture, events recalled to our attention in the word of God, given to us for our edification. It's not just to know them, but to understand them. Turn with me again, if you would, to the book of Acts, just for a moment. In Acts chapter 8, God sends one of his followers to meet a man who we call the Ethiopian eunuch. He was a man who worked for Candace, queen of Ethiopia. And God was working a mighty revival, and Philip, the evangelist Philip, came upon the scene with an Ethiopian in his chariot reading from the book of Isaiah, an Old Testament passage. And notice, in Acts chapter 8, when Philip had this collision that God arranged with the Ethiopian, questions were asked. The Bible says in verse 29 of Acts 8, "Then the Spirit said unto Philip, Go near and join thyself to this chariot. And Philip ran thither to him and heard him and read the prophet Isaiah and said, Understandest thou what thou readest?" I want you to mark that expression in Acts chapter 8 and verse 30. "Understandest thou what thou readest?" Do you know that this is more than a story? It's more than some event that you're reading about in the Bible. This is the story of God giving his only begotten Son for our soul's salvation. Do you get it? And all these great Old Testament stories that we mention or pass over so lightly ought to be read, and read with understanding. Therefore, our learning, this is how we learn. Take any story you want to. Take the story of Joseph
sold into bondage into Egypt. You can read the account or the narrative of Joseph being sold and now winding up in Potiphar's house and then going to prison. And from prison, the things that happened until he was exalted to be prime minister of Egypt. But do you understand? Do you not understand what God is dealing with, what God is teaching us in this story? Take any story you want to. Imagine that Joseph would have said while he was in jail, "Listen, guys, we're going to have a breakout here. I'm going to break out of this place. I'm sick and tired of it." He wasn't waiting on God, wasn't believing God. What if Joseph said, "Come on, let's get the band together, and when the guard comes through, you hit him in the head, and I'll go this way, and you go that way, and we'll escape this." That's not what happened. It's not what happened because God wants you to understand that patience and comfort of the scriptures was given to his learning. And patience and comfort of the scriptures needs to be given to our learning. You can't have that without the Bible. You can't have that without God. Think of it. And so, do we understand? It's given for our understanding. Once again, I want you to turn with me to the Old Testament, to the book of Proverbs, would you please? In the book of Proverbs, chapter 4, and the Bible says in verse 5, "Get wisdom, get understanding, forget it not, neither decline from the words of my mouth. Forsake her not, and she shall preserve thee. Love her, and she shall keep thee." Wisdom is the principal thing, therefore get wisdom. And with all thy getting, get understanding. Exalt her, and she shall promote thee. She shall bring thee to honor when thou dost embrace her. Think of it. She shall give to thine head an ornament of grace, a crown of glory shall she deliver to thee. Hear, O my son, and receive my sayings, and the years of thy life shall be many. I have taught thee in the way of wisdom, I have led thee in right paths. In the oldest book of the Bible, the book of Job, in this marvelous 28th chapter that deals with the wisdom of God, the very last verse in Job chapter 28 and verse 28, God says, "And unto man he saith, Behold, the fear of the Lord, that is wisdom. And to depart from evil is understanding." Now, and back to Romans chapter 15, the word of God says, "For whatsoever things were written," verse 4 of chapter 15, aforetime, "were written for our learning." Are we learning? How do we learn? How do we gain this understanding? There are people so perplexed and troubled today, they're throwing their hands up in the air with no direction and wondering, what on earth are we to do? How far will this catastrophe take us? Wait on God. And God will provide for us what we cannot provide for ourselves. It is the comfort that God gives. Notice he says, through patience and comfort of the scriptures. Patience, we imagine, is thinking that our attitude toward man is right. It's not our attitude toward man. It is our attitude toward God. Are we believing God and trusting God? Are we patient for God to work? We are living in a hurry, all of us, and hurry is the scourge of our lives. It's got to happen and happen now. It's like a microwave generation. Impulse buying is what people in sales have lived on to get you motivated in a moment for something we don't really need. One of the greatest industries in America has been the storage of junk. The millions and millions and millions of square feet that people pay for to put things in they don't need in the first place. And most of that came from impulse buying. God wants his children to wait patiently on him. And as we wait patiently on him, and our faith grows from the Word of God and from understanding the Word of God, then God provides something for us that the world cannot provide. This is how we learn.
But let's talk a bit about how we live. How we live. We're to live. We're to live by patience and comfort. We're to be strengthened by patience and comfort. Notice again in Romans chapter 15, the Word of God says, and whatsoever things were written aforetime were written for our learning, that we, through the patience and comfort of the Scriptures, we're to live by the Word of God. We're not to live by bread alone. One of the amazing things that should be happening in these times that seem a bit perilous at least, is for us to realize how desperately we need God. We cannot work ourselves out of this. We cannot deliver ourselves from this. I appreciate every effort that's being made to help people for safety and to deliver them and keep them from sickness. I appreciate all of that. And I'm trying to be a law-abiding citizen. I truly am. I'm trying to honor God and honor what our government has required of us. I'm trying to do my best at that and lead our people to do the same thing. But how is it that we truly live? By rationing? By isolation? No, we're to live by the patience and comfort of the Scriptures. Did you know that I can't be patient without God's help, and neither can you? Measuring the circumstances that creates me with patience. It's knowing that God's on the throne, He's in charge, that all is well. God has not lost control. The world is not out of control. It may appear that to certain people, but it's not. God's still on the throne. He's still in control. And we have Him as our guide and comforter, as our Savior. And so as we wait on Him with patience, giving God the reins in our life to guide us, then He does an amazing thing to help us live. He gives us comfort. He gives us comfort. Our comfort comes from God. It's a wonderful thing to have Evelyn in the home with me. She and I have been married for over half a century, and she is a great blessing to me. And I try to be a great blessing and encouragement to her. She can give me words of encouragement at just the right time, and I appreciate it so very much. I think of our dear people. And by the way, when I think about our people, pastor and people, I think we can still communicate with one another. I'm still receiving cards from people with notes of love and prayer. I'm still getting texts from people. I'm still getting emails from people who express appreciation for what God is doing, perhaps through their local assembly, through this Temple Baptist Church, or through some other means, or something I've written and they're reading. We can still be in touch with one another. There's no doubt about that. And we ought to make sure that when we're doing it, we give glory and honor to God. I think about all these young people in our Bible clubs, in our schools. Over 2,000 of them a week. What's happening to them? They ought to be hearing from their leaders, from our people who are leading those clubs. Our Sunday school classes and teachers. We have a Sunday school in the morning hour before the worship, and then we have a Sunday school during the worship time, and we have a second coming of the Sunday school with 160-something classes during the week. Those people ought to still be hearing. There are ways we can still communicate. And we ought to be making every use of every method to do that. No doubt about it. But in reality, it is God by His Spirit who gives us comfort. People say things to me like this: how you making it, Pastor? And I give them the same answer. All is well. God is blessing. I'm reminded of the woman that Brother Hagin, my spiritual father, was praying with in the altar when I was just a boy. Early on, God had called me to preach, and He wanted me to meet Him in the altar as He dealt with people. And one poor, pitiful woman came to the altar one morning, and she said, oh, it's terrible. Pastor, it's terrible, it's terrible. And she went on explaining how terrible it was. And Brother Hagin was like a shocked person.
he said to her. Has God forsaken you, ma'am? And she turned and just stared at him and said, why, no. And then he said, well, cheer up. You still have the Lord. And you and I know, whatever's happening, my heart is hurt when I hear about people getting sick, and especially people dying. My heart hurts. It truly does. And I'm praying for our people, some in such a weakened condition. I'm praying for them. And I grieve because I can't be with them. I'm praying with them over the phone and sending notes that I'm praying for them and texts that I'm praying for them. But I know that God is with them. Let's never forget God is with us. We're never alone and we're never forsaken. How do you know that, Pastor? Because I know the scripture teaches that. My Savior said, I will never leave thee nor forsake thee. That's what he said. And I believe him, don't you? I have the conscious presence of God with me. And you have God's conscious presence with you. He's as near as a breath. Breathe a breath now. Take one deep one in. That's how near God is to you. And you can cry out to him and ask him for whatever you need. You can trust him now and believe him. He's with you. He's going to see you through this. And then there's a third thing in this beautiful little verse, and that is our hope. And I call it our look, our look. Our learning, our life, our look. And I don't mean how we look in appearance. I hope I look presentable. But I'm not talking about that. I'm talking about our spiritual outlook. Are we looking for the Lord? Just listen to the words of Scripture. The Bible says, for whatsoever things were written aforetime were written for our learning, that we through patience and comfort of the Scriptures, that's how we live day by day, might have hope. Now, he doesn't leave the subject of hope here. Let's read on for just a bit. As a matter of fact, he talks about confirming every promise in verse 8. Now I say that Jesus Christ was a minister of the circumcision for the truth of God to confirm the promises made unto the fathers. I want you to mark the little word confirm. I'll say just a bit about it in verse 8. Every promise has been confirmed by the resurrection of Jesus. Everything God said is true. And the confirmation of it is in the resurrection of Jesus. Think of that. Then you read on. Let's come to the 13th verse. Now the God of hope fill you with all joy and peace in believing, that ye may abound in hope. Not just have hope, but abound in hope through the power of the Holy Ghost. What is our look? How do we look at things? How are you viewing what's happening to you now? Or viewing what's happening to your loved ones or friends or family? When I've read of some of the texts I've read about some of our people losing jobs, I say to my wife, we have to help them, and we will do all we can. Perhaps you say, well, you can't help everybody. Maybe we can't, but don't tell me that yet. We're going to keep trying. Let's help people. Encourage people. I don't want anyone to lose hope. I don't want any child to lose hope. I don't want any child in one of our Christian families to believe my mother and father, or mother as a single parent, went through this and God failed us, because God will not fail you. He will not. This is a time for us to build that patience and faithful life in our children, to know that the words of affirmation that God will keep his word through the patience and comfort of the Scriptures. We learn that God will keep his word, and we can have a hopeful look. We believe with hope. Someone said there's light at the end of the tunnel. There is, and it's not some proverbial freight train coming through. It is God coming for us. He will always be on time.
We may get the idea that he's late, but as we're pressed, our faith is challenged, our patience is challenged, but what we believe about God has strengthened us to know that God will never leave us or forsake us, and we'll be renewed in our spirit and strength from the Word of God. I want you to know that we have the patience and comfort of the Scriptures. Let me show you an amazing story. I think many times this is missed. It's in the 6th chapter of the book of Acts. Would you look there with me, please? This New Testament church in Acts chapter 6, the first century church, was closest to the resurrection of Jesus, closest to the ascension of Jesus, closest to the day of Pentecost. They were most blessed people, but it was almost destroyed from within. Not persecution without, but almost destroyed from within. And by the way, if you lose it during this crisis, it won't be anybody's fault but your own. Because God desires to strengthen you in the inner man through the patience and comfort of the Scriptures to give you a hopeful life to keep looking to the Lord. But this church was attacked from the inside. And perhaps in an unlikely way, maybe in a likely way, there were arguments breaking out among the widows. There's no problem like family problems, and there's no joy like family joy. But in a church, you can have some serious problems when the women get bent out of sorts. Excuse me, ladies. Just make sure you're not one. Excuse me. But they're arguing about who's getting better care, and the church is suffering. It's just about to tear up. Off to a great start early on. Marvelous blessings, many saved, but it's about to tear up, about to blow up. In Acts chapter 6, the Word of God says, in those days, when the number of the disciples was multiplied, there arose a murmuring of the Grecians against the Hebrews because their widows were neglected in the daily ministration. Then the 12 called the multitude of the disciples unto them and said, it is not reason that we should leave the Word of God and serve tables. Wherefore, brethren, look ye out among you, 7 men of honest report, full of the Holy Ghost and wisdom, whom we may appoint over this business. But we will give ourselves continually to prayer and to the ministry of the Word. Most of us say, well, this is the beginning of the servant deacon there to assist the preachers and help them. But notice carefully what God did in using this explosion. And I think this is the secret of understanding that I'm trying to get across in this message. The Lord used this crisis to help them rediscover something. And that rediscovery brought them back to the Word of God and prayer. So, what was the real issue? Didn't have enough workers? Some widows liked better than other widows? What was the real issue? Obvious to me, I trust to you, they'd gotten so busy with everything, they missed the main thing. Are you hearing me? Are you understanding what I'm saying? They had gotten so intensely involved in everything, ministry-wise, they neglected the main thing, the Word of God and prayer. And this issue brought them back to the Word of God and prayer. Paul is writing to the Christians in Rome and saying to them, for whatsoever things were written aforetime were written
for our learning that we, through patience and comfort of the Scriptures, might have hope. If the hope's not there like it ought to be, something's happened to the patience and comfort of the Scriptures. If patience and comfort's not there like it ought to be, something's happened to the Scriptures and our use of the Scriptures. Let's just stop. Wherever you are, as a part of the local assembly that we refer to as the Temple Baptist Church, and for all the wonderful people who are watching, listening, and praying for the Temple Baptist Church and for the Crown College, I'm going to ask you a question. Have we learned anything yet? Well, we've learned that the building's not the church. We've learned that the church can meet without getting here, though I'm so excited about getting back together when all this allows that. What have we learned? We've learned that the Word of God cannot be bound. You can't box it up and limit it. There are people from all over the world who are watching and listening right now, and they will write us and tell us that God spoke to their heart. People that would not be watching and listening and praying if it were not for the dilemma that we're in that says we can't meet publicly. So what is it God is doing? He's bringing us back to the reminder of His power and what He does in our lives through the patience and comfort of the Scripture as we trust Him with all things, and He comforts us by His Spirit and by His Word and gives us hope that we're not orphans, we're not alone. You may be sequestered somewhere to a house or a room because of illness, but you're not alone. God is with you. He is with you. And we have the patience and comfort of the Scriptures that brings hope. Even in the early first century church, God allowed something to happen that brought His leaders and His people back to the simplicity that was in Christ, to get back to the main thing and make the main thing the main thing. And that's at least one of the great things that we need to get out of this. Make some goals for yourself about the Word of God. Make some goals for yourself about reading portions of the Word of God. Don't live a day without it, but set some goals. Are you going to finish the Psalms or finish the Proverbs? Are you going to finish the Gospel according to John? Are you going to read through the book of Genesis? Are you going to read the New Testament? Make some goals from the Scripture. It'll bring you back to patience, because that faith that you need to wait on God comes from the Word of God. Reading about how God broke through in others' lives, and He'll break through in yours and mine. And then it'll bring a comfort that only God can give. People can't give it to you, but God can give you. You'll have a peace of mind that's so desperately needed. You know, in America, before we ever dealt with COVID-19, before we ever dealt with this virus, over 1 million people in America planned their suicide every year. Over 10 million planned it. Over 1 million had a plan, a detailed plan. And the suicide prevention people tell us that 50,000, right at 50,000, succeeded in taking their own lives. That's before all of this. I just want to encourage people. God is your helper. He's your hope. He's your strength. He not only is accessible and available to you, He's after you. He's seeking you. Just as surely as Jesus Christ said in Luke chapter 19 and verse 10, "For the Son of Man has come to seek and to save that which was lost." Christ is seeking after you right now where you are. Christ is seeking after you. He's seeking you today. Look to Him. You say, "My faith is weak." Just express what faith you have. Look to Him. Believe Him. Look to Him. And find in Him the comfort
that only He can give. From His Word, God is speaking. Some of you don't know the Lord Jesus as your Savior. Truly don't know Him. Maybe religious, but lost. He's coming to you now by His Spirit, knocking on your heart's door. Open the door and let Him in. Ask God to forgive your sin, and by faith, trust the Lord Jesus as your personal Savior. And some of you are professing Christians, but you're not living like it. You're about to worry yourself to death, fretting over everything.

0: him do what he desires to do for you, to come to you. And through the comfort, the patience and comfort of the scriptures, give you what you need today. Would you bow with me in prayer? Let's pray. Heavenly Father, please take your word and speak to us. And for those who are trusting you now as their Savior, may they come out for you right now. May they come out strong for you, to believe you, to trust you, to take the compassionate stand for you. Even if they can't meet someone publicly, they can send a text to someone, write someone, email someone and say, I've given my heart to Jesus Christ as my Savior today. Bless and guide and help them. And we pray that those of us who are finding our strength in thee, we may say we're strong. We know we're not what we ought to be, but we're strong. Help us to help the weak. To reach out with loving concern. To list their names and pray for them, then contact them. Let them know that we care. We're here in your name, Lord Jesus, to minister to them.
1: Thank you, Brother Webster. The Christian life is often compared to different figures, different stations of life. For example, sometimes in the Bible, we're referred to as sheep. He is the great shepherd. And the Bible calls the pastor, the word pastor means shepherd. It's a poimen is what it means. He is the little shepherd to the great shepherd. So we're compared in station life at times as sheep. Sometimes we're compared as pilgrims and strangers in this land. We're just passing through. We're just making a small pilgrimage here because this world's not our home. We're just passing through. Our treasures are laid up somewhere beyond the blue. Sometimes in the Bible, we're referred to as members of a body. And remember when he talks about the members of the body, he said, listen, they're all not hands. There's a lot of songs written about hands. Oh, the touch of his hand on mine, our hands. But people don't write songs about feet. Can you imagine? I've said this for many years now. Could you imagine at your dinner table this afternoon, your lunch table, when you're sitting there and your foot all of a sudden says, I am sick and tired of being under the table. I'm more important than being. That hand always has the preeminence at this table. And so I'll tell you what I'm going to do. I'll put myself right there. And your foot puts yourself up on the table. No, your foot doesn't belong on the table. It belongs under the table. And your hand is prominent. But the foot is important. The toe is important. The ankles are important. The knees are important. They're all important. And in ministry, God talks about we're a hand or we're a foot. It doesn't matter where God plays. That's up to him. Every man as he wills, the Bible says. We're compared sometimes as little children. 1 John talks about that often. My little children. And so I'm a little child. God's word talks to us as friends. But I like what the Apostle Paul does often. Apparently at 4'9", that's what history tells us the Apostle Paul was. About 4'9", very brilliant man. He mastered 5 languages. They said of Paul that he had a thorn in the flesh, of course, the Bible. It must have been his eyes, we think, because of the fact that his speech was contemptible. They say, your bodily presence is weak. And it talks about this thorn in the flesh, and I have to have a large letter written so I might see it. But the Apostle Paul must have been enthralled with athletes. He loved giving illustrations of a runner. He talked about it here in this text. Knowing not that one receiveth the prize, so run that you may obtain. He says it over there in the book of Hebrews, if he is the writer of the book of Hebrews. He says, wherefore, seeing we are compassed about with so great a cloud of witnesses, let us lay aside every weight and the sin that's so easily beset us, and let us run with patience the race that is set before us. He talks a lot about running. He talks about boxing in this text here. So fight I, boxer, not as one that beateth the air. No, he says, I make my blows count. I'm guarding, I'm jabbing, and I'm jabbing, and I'm throwing that right hook. I'm in this thing. The Apostle Paul must have enjoyed sports. And he gives us that illustration today. And I want you to see from this text today, two little words.

0: We'll build off those two words this morning. In chapter number 9, it says, "Know ye not that they which run in a race won all, but one receiveth the prize." What's the next two words, church? Ready? Begin. So, try it again if you will. Verse number 24, what are those two words, church? So run. Verse 26, "I therefore," what's the next two words, church? So run. So run. He said, "I want to talk to you about so run today." And that's what I want to talk to you about. So run. I hope tomorrow when you're at work, you think, so run. I'm just going to run. I'm going to stay in this race. I'm going to keep running and running and running. I wanted to preach this message, running the entire message. I'd like to have done that, but I'm already tired. And so we won't do that. But you can go home and preach the whole message to someone else and run the entire message. As I just said that, I think of my brother-in-law, your brother, Ms. Treber and Mrs. Strofe, and he preached, I don't know what he preached, but I remember him in this pulpit now, just thought of that, and he ran the entire message. But he's younger than I, and he's not quite mentally all there. He's a little bit strange, so he ran. I just got my workout for not only the day, but for the week in running right there. I want you to see, so run. So run. Oh, I want to run my race. I don't want to bail out. I want to stay in my lane. So I'm not going to mess you up with your lane. I have my race to run. You know, there's so much to say right there. Hello, Brother Herb and your dear wife. Glad you're here. But there's so much to say there. I know how to tell everybody else how to run their race. Sir, if I were you, I'd stay out of the kitchen and quit telling your wife how to cook. You always want to plead ignorant. You don't want to do the cooking, sir. You want that wife to do the cooking. That went over real big, I can tell right now. But the truth is, I have a race to run. You have a race to run. You stay in your lane. I'll stay in my lane. I know churches this morning. I've talked to preachers this week. And I know churches this morning that are trying to throw preachers out because they got in the preacher's lane and they don't know what to do. It's not being voted out, not over anything sinful and wicked and moral. It's just, we're going to be in charge here. That's crazy. That's sort of like the children trying to be the parent. And that's sort of like the parent trying to live down and be the child. Cool, man, everything's cool. Cools out. That's a word from the 60s. Parents, don't try to be cool with your kids. Love your kids, but be the parent. Be kind to your kids. But be the parent. And so we have this word, so run. Stay in your race. Stay in your lane. Finish your race. But I want you to see in this text with me today what God showed me this week. There's a command, so run. There's a command. Look what it says here in verse 24, so run. That's not a suggestion. Verse 26, so run. That's not a suggestion. God's not saying, so sit. So stand still. And I know there's places in the Bible that, but God gives us a race to run your race. Is your race being a husband? Then run. Don't run afraid of your wife, but run. If you're a wife, run your race. If you're a father, run that race. If you're a mother, run. Don't get out and say, well, I'm tired of running. I've been a father now for 5 years. I think I'll let her handle the kids. I'm leaving. I'm bailing. No, you have a race to run. I have a race to run. You say, but it got hard. It was easy when there are babies. Ask your wife how easy it was. 2 o'clock in the morning getting up. No, it's not easy being a parent. And it never ends. We've not had children in the home for years. But I tell you what, we're more involved in their lives through prayer than we've ever been before. We intercede on the behalf of God for our children and their mates and those 9 grandkids. Those kids are always be our children. And when they're having needs, it bothers us. And if we go to the throne of God in grace and prayer on their behalf, you're always a parent. Don't bail, sir. Ladies, don't bail. Be that mother. Get in your race. So run. Don't run away from it. So run. Stay in the race. Stay in the race. Stay in the race. So run. That word run in Webster's dictionary means motion. It means action. It needs movement. God wants some movement here. I don't know how you are, but I love everybody. But I tell you what, dull people can bother me. I'm not talking about quiet people. I'm talking about dull people. Dull people, I'm not talking about sick people. I love sick people. I love to go visit sick people. I love to read the Bible to sick people in the hospitals and rest homes. I always read Psalm 86. Bow down thine ear, O Lord. Hear me. I am poor. I could quote it. I've read it so many times through these many years of the ministry. I love Psalm 86, 17 powerful verses. I love visiting the sick. I love visiting the brokenhearted and trying to help me. I love seeing people in jail. I don't love the fact that they're there. I love to go there and try to be a blessing to them. I love to try to help people. I love to try to help poor people. So do you. I'm no different than you. You want to care for sick and those that are hurting and those that are sad and those that are, but I tell you what, dull people drive me crazy. What do you mean by dull people? Hey, how you doing? Fine. They're all sighing. How does that help the conversation? Fine. I feel like, what do you mean fine? The sky is blue. It's beautiful out there. It's 63 degrees here today. It's beautiful. Say, well, yeah, but I'm living with the snow. It's beautiful. So I'm living in Alaska. Well, I'm not too sure there, but it's beautiful there. Look, well, hard, life is hard. Don't say it that way. Dull people are people that are not running a race because a race is motion. There's involvement. There's movement. You're in this thing. I think of people, they sigh. A lot of folks sigh or they complain. Hey, how you doing? Did you hear what the government's doing now? Oh, yeah, they've always been doing that. But did you hear? Well, I know. People that sigh and people that don't talk are the crowd. The crowd that drives me crazy, Brother Thompson, is the one-word answer. Or the no answer, they just give the shoulders and the face. Hey, how you doing? Well, you're really going somewhere, aren't you? Have a good time? Say something. Do something. More than, I preached to the elementary children about a month ago. And Mrs. Peffley, I brought your daughter up. I think Ruth is in fifth grade, if I'm not mistaken. And Ruth volunteered, and she didn't know what she was volunteered for. She was up there. I said, now, I told Ruth, just one word answers. Hey, Ruth, how you doing? Fine. You like school? Okay. What are you doing for Thanksgiving? I don't know. I said, now, Ruth, let's do it. Wait, you put a sentence together. You put a little bit of smile on your face. And some energy. That's what running is. It's motion. It's activity. That piece of paper down there is driving me crazy. Let me get it here. Practice at 4 o'clock today. Did you plant that there, Brother Borhoff? All right, you've interrupted. I studied and prayed this week. I keep looking at that thing. I said, what is that doing under there? Did you put that there, Brother Borhoff? We're selling this for $500 after the service today. Thank you. I'll take care of your garbage. I don't know how that got there, and you don't either. Ruth was such a blessing because she's so vivacious as your kids are. And I said, now, Ruth, how do you like school? Well, I like it, Pastor. That's an answer. That's a The Bible says, so run. Get in this thing. Some motion. You say, well, Pastor, I'm in debt. I can't pay my bills. Well, run. Not away. That really didn't go over right, did it? Get out of town. Run. Do something. Figure out what you're going to do and run to a job and work a job and a half, but get the bill paid. So run. Motion. Activity. And you say, well, that's not my personality. Well, change. You come home and your wife's there and she says, hey, have a good day. Oh, she's glad you're there. You come home, your husband's home first, and he says, hey, honey, good to see you. Yeah, it's easy for you to say. Friends, so run.
1: That's a command. Get in this thing. So run. Put some life into this thing.
0: But you don't know all the problems I have.
1: Well, stand in line. Everybody has problems. See that man right next to you? He has problems.
0: Say, that's my husband.
1: That's what I said. See that lady next to you, your wife? She has problems. Look in the mirror. It's you, sir. Everybody has problems. Everybody faces difficulties. But you stay in this thing. God says, so run. Not only does he say, there's a command, but there's a discipline as we run this race. Look at verse 25. Now, every man that striveth for the mastery is, church, what's that next word? Temperate. There's a discipline. The word temperate is the word self-control. God wants us to be disciplined in our living. As we approach 2014, he said, I've never read my Bible from Genesis to Revelation. It takes about 65 hours to do so. It's about 12 to 13, 14 minutes a day, about three chapters a day. And at the end of the year, you will have read the entire Word of God. Well, let's be disciplined to do it. We write, and we'll have an insert in the bulletin for you to establish some personal goals, myself included. I believe everybody ought to be aiming for something. And we have financial goals and spiritual goals and what you're going to do with the Word of God and prayer and trying to tell someone about Christ and one others to Christ and what you can do in academic goals and all these things in life, family goals. What are you going to do? And we write these goals down. And it lasts about 2 weeks. We'll determine that it's not going to last 2 weeks this year. I mentioned Wednesday night, Dr. Music in our church, and he's been here since about 1976 as a member. And he's so busy, he's always on, he's in his practice and he's always on the road lecturing. And yet last year at this time, God placed on his heart to not be on the road on Sunday or Wednesday and be in Sunday school, Sunday morning, Sunday night, Wednesday. That's not possible with his life. It's not possible. But so far he has 100%. You see, you can conquer something, but it's going to take discipline. Discipline. I've done better this year. My wife will tell you, I've never enjoyed exercise. And about once a month, I walk. A little bit more than that. I've tried to discipline very strongly since March 1st of this year, my diet. I've not been 100%, but I've been pretty good at it. I try to discipline and drink barley and drink carrot juice and drink spinach and drink cauliflower and drink those things and grind them all up. You say, well, has it helped? Look. I mean, wouldn't you like to look like this when you're 97 too? I don't know if it's helped, but I think I feel better. I'm sleeping better. In fact, I'm thinking about taking a nap right now. But nonetheless, there has to be a discipline. Temperate in all things. God says, I want you to be disciplined. That's why over in Hebrews chapter 12, wherefore my beloved, where it says, lay aside every weight and the sin that does so easily beset us and let us run with patience. I know in my journey, my race, God doesn't want sin in my life. That weights, that's a bother in my race. That causes me to stumble. But there's something that's not a sin in that verse. He says, every weight. A weight is not necessarily something sinful, but it slows my race. And you're going to have to figure out in your life, what is your weight? And not only what is your weight, but what is your sin? We know the sin, that's it. But what slows you down in your marriage relationship? What slows you down in your parenting skills? You say, well, I'll tell you what, and you can fill in the blank. I don't think there's anything wrong with being a golfer. I wish I could golf. I wish I was a golfer. But there's nothing wrong with being a golfer. But if you're a golfer, and I don't know how long it takes, 2.5, 3 hours, 3.5, I don't know how many hours it takes to golf a golf game, and that's great. It's wonderful. It might be relaxing. But if you're raising children, you can't find 3 hours for your kids, I'd give up the golf. and raise the kids and knowing hopefully later in life you might have time for the golf. I'm not saying it's sin. You're going to have to figure out, is that a weight in your life? You're going to have to figure out, this thing weighs me down. It'd be like, I'm running my race here, and then I put this weight on me, and this weight on me, and this weight. All that's going to slow me down. It might be that you waste time, or you waste money, or you're a TV-holic, or you're a this, or you're that. I don't know what it is. You know what it is. I don't have to convince you what it is, because God's already done that this morning. God says, throw away the weight. Get rid of the weight. That's a disciplined life. Christians must live disciplined lives. I heard my father-in-law, I was working for him as an assistant pastor probably 42 years ago, I guess, maybe longer. And he said, Bible before breakfast. And he said that in passing. As a young man, I thought of that, Bible before breakfast. I don't think it's wrong if you want to read your Bible in the late night. I don't care when you want to read it, but he said Bible before breakfast. And on that day, 40-some years ago, I had purposed that I was not going to ever take food until I took the real food, the Bible. That doesn't make me better than you. That's how God convicted my heart, Bible before breakfast. I want to know that I've read my Bible and I've prayed. I went further with that in my life. I kind of like reading a newspaper, though I only read a newspaper on an airplane. And now I have a phone and it shows me the headline news, and I like that. But for me, I said, I'm not going to read the news until I read my Bible. I'm not going to spend time with the news until I've been more with God and in prayer with God. You're going to have to discipline. I'm going to have to discipline myself. And what we have to discipline might say, sound, I don't want to do that. I cheated this week. I had an ice cream cone. It was my wife's birthday. And I got a small little cone. Not even a cone, just in a little dish. Well, I love ice cream. Ice cream is very healthy for you. I'm going to figure out some way it's healthy, but I've tried to discipline myself, not only this year, but much of my life. When I first came here, my first 5, 6, 7 years, I'd lose my voice so often. But for me, that was dairy. I had too much dairy, and the dairy created music, and it caused my throat to, every Sunday night, I always lose my voice. It's rare that I would ever lose my voice. I can't think of in years to say, give that man ice cream, let him lose his voice. We want to silence him. Now, it's not wrong to eat ice cream. Yeah, That's the folks, the one that just said amen. That's who I'm talking to right now. But it's not wrong to eat ice cream. But if it impedes my journey, I'm at a point in my life, I don't want to do anything that's going to cause me not to finish my journey. I want to try to, and I think someone said how you eat in your 20s and 30s reflects how you live in the 40s, 50s, 60s. I don't know if that's true, but I do know this, that we need to discipline our diet. We need to discipline exercise. We need to discipline our walk with God. It's a command, so run, but it's a discipline. Let me give you the third one I saw. I see the word reward. Verse number 25. Every man that striveth for the mastery is temperate in all things. Here it is. Now they do it to obtain a corruptible crown. They do it for a wreath or for silver or for gold or gold or silver or brass. But we do it for an incorruptible. You see, our Lord in the Bible gives us 5 rewards that Christians can win as we're running our race. There are 5 various rewards. One, for example, you're going through trials. And James chapter 1 deals with that. In your great trial that you face, and God says you face that trial and you do it with joy and you don't quit and you stay in the race and you don't complain. You face it. And God says, I have a crown awaiting one day for you. What are you going to do with those crowns? Well, God tells us in the book of Revelation that we're going to be able to cast those crowns at his feet because he is worthy. Do you know that I want to try to win some crowns. don't know how your life is, but in my life, I've only had one trophy my entire life. It was about this tall. It's the only trophy I've ever earned. I see some of my grandkids now, and Titus, you're down here. How many? Do you know how many trophies you have right now, Titus? Do you have any idea? How many? 36? 32. What grade are you in, Titus? Fourth? Fourth grade, 32. Your papa has one. You know, to be able to have a crown, a reward, and then give it to God. And God says he will make that manifest. There's going to be a great, great reward ceremony according to the Bible in heaven. And I'm going to be able to cast my crowns at his feet and say, God, they're all for you. We see that sometimes when an athlete scores a touchdown and he'll point up to heaven. I don't know what that's all about, but apparently it was for God, I guess. But ever see somebody win something, then they give it to their mother? Or they give it to their mate? Or they give it to someone special to them? I find that there's rewards coming. So run. So run, it's a command. So run, it's a discipline. So run, it's a reward. So run, there's some determination. Look what he says here, verse 26. I therefore, what's the next two words, church? So run. Not as uncertainty. So fight I. Not as one that beateth the air. I don't run thinking, I'm in my lane. And I get over here and say, now where'd I go? Now where's my race? It's not with uncertainty. It's not, okay, man, I'm ready. Let's box. No. I'm exposed to danger. Not uncertainty. Not wild. That's not how you box. Right, couples? I box guarding and watching. I'm not watching the footwork of the man that I'm boxing. I'm watching his eyes. I'm guarding myself. I'm bobbing. I'm weaving. I don't throw blows on accident. I throw blows, God says, that not like one that beateth the air. They count. And that's determination. It's intelligence. It's not wildfire. And then I think we'll close. I see there's carefulness. Verse 27, I keep under my body and bring it into subjection. Lest by any means, when I have preached to others, I myself shall be a castaway. The word castaway is to be disapproved. I don't want to be running my race and get almost to the finish line and stop my race. And God says, okay, you're disapproved. You stopped. I admire so greatly our young people here. Oh, I love our children. That's such a blessing, your children. I received notes this past week in high school chapel. I finally got to those notes. I'm ashamed to say it was Wednesday they gave them to me, and I finally got to those notes yesterday, and I opened them up and read them for that, I think, the 10th grade class. I told my wife it was so powerful. It just didn't say, you're great, Pastor, love you. Thanks for coming to chapel. There was thought behind it. There was words, there was sentences, there were paragraphs. And almost everyone said something, sometimes similar, but something different about their life. God used it to be such a blessing in my life. And God says here that you want to not be a castaway. I don't want to run and then all of a sudden forget about those. But here are these children and college, high school students and college students. And I tell you what, I also love to see the saints of God. Some of you come in here on wheelchairs. And some of you come in here on canes and walkers. And I'm not trying to be disrespectful or laughing, make it humorous, but white hair and gray hair and bald heads and all that, because of a long journey, perhaps. I admire folks that finish their race and stay with it. And let me tell you something about people that finish their race. These lines or wherever they fight start to show up. For me, it's everywhere. But those tell a story. Those squinting eyes, maybe you're some hurt along the way or some sadness or some investment in someone's life, and then betrayal. I think about marriages, and sometimes a man has dedicated his life to his wife and she goes crazy. And all of a sudden this person that you love so much is just crazy. I think sometimes there's some dear ladies that have been good wives and good mothers, and all of a sudden the husband goes nuts. And her heart is broken, and now she's trying to raise this child or these children without the help of that husband. He's off doing whatever he's doing. I think of car accidents that change our life. Sister Mindy is watching right now. Bless her, sweetheart. Birthday was yesterday. Turned 35 years of age yesterday, and yet paralyzed now from that awful accident. Life has a way of throwing us curveballs, and we don't see them. And God says, be careful that you're not a castaway. That's why I said, let us run with patience in Hebrews 12. Patience is that word, endurance. Don't stop. A trial comes, I'm out of here. A trial comes, I quit. I'll prove this church wrong. No. Look, you don't quit on a church, you quit on God. I've been here long enough, and someone said, well, I'm quitting church. I'm staying in church, but I'm not going to tithe anymore. You're not giving to the pastor, and you're not giving to the church. We're laying up treasure in heaven. Something goes wrong. You say, okay, I'm out of here. And we sit at home, and we're mad at God. Oh, I'm mad at man. No, you're mad at God. Why are you mad at God? Why are you so upset at God? I'm on planes all the time, and oftentimes I'll be witnessing to someone, and they'll say, you know what? No time for God. I went to church, was doing this, and then this happened in my life, and I cried out to God. He wasn't there. It's amazing how God gets the credit for all the wrong. The God that brought the sun up this morning. The God that's allowing our hearts to beat right now. So run. So run, so run. It's a command. It's not only a command, it's a discipline. It's a reward. God's going to reward that race. It's a determination. And it's a carefulness or endurance. Let's bow for prayer.
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3: The devil's pulled a trick on people. The devil today has tried to obliterate the differences between the sexes. Under the guise of making men and women equal, he's tried to make them the same. Men and women are equal before God. In Christ is neither male nor female, Jew nor Greek. We are all one in the Lord Jesus Christ. But equality of worth is not the sameness of function. God has put headship in the home. God has made the husband be the head of the home, not the boss of the home. There's a difference between bossiness and headship. When the husband is the head of the home, that simply means he has a responsibility. It doesn't mean he has superiority. But he has a certain responsibility.
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4: Thank you, brother. Open your Bibles to the book of Isaiah, chapter number 5. Isaiah, chapter number 5 in your Bible tonight, and I'm so glad you're here. A good Monday night crowd, and I just trust We'll keep working and praying, inviting, blackmailing, kidnapping, whatever you got to do, do it. But bring someone with you to the revival this week. A number of people asked me where I'm from. I'm from a little town of 400 people just outside of Bloomington, Illinois. It is called Towanda, Illinois. Now, you may not be aware of this, but Towanda is an old, old Indian name. And it means the home of handsome men. But I'm sure you're aware of that. But wherever you are, wherever you're from, I want to say thank you tonight for coming to the house of God. Don't forget Friday night. Be here. Bring someone. Friday night's message, When Demons Dance with Delight. The late 1800s, the greatest living evangelist was Dwight L. Moody. Dwight L. Moody one day stood at a certain spot. He said, as I stood there, I could sense, I could feel the power of hell as I never felt it in my entire life. Was that Moody's imagination? It was not. There's a Bible reason why in that one place the power of hell is so strong you can sense it, you can feel it. You say, preacher, where is that place? I'm so happy you ask. And you come on Friday night, I'll explain it to you right from the Word of God. Look in your Bible, Isaiah chapter number 5. I'll begin with verse number 13. God said, therefore, my people are gone into captivity because they have no knowledge. And their honorable men are famished, and their multitude dried up with thirst. Therefore, hell has enlarged herself and opened her mouth without measure. And their glory and their multitude and their pomp and he that rejoiceth shall descend into it. And the mean man shall be brought down, and the mighty man shall be humbled, and the eyes of the lofty shall be humbled. But the Lord of hosts shall be exalted in judgment, and God that is holy shall be sanctified in righteousness. So I travel across America week after week. I see some tremendous changes. Area at one time was prime farm ground. Today is the sprawling suburbs of some great metropolitan area. A few years ago, I was in Rancho Temecula, California. The population was 25,000 people. 4 years later, the population had multiplied to 250,000 people. Places today in America are growing and reaching out and spreading and multiplying. But I believe with all my heart tonight, the greatest growth is not in the suburbs of some great city. The greatest growth is in the subterranean regions of a place called hell. Isaiah said, hell has enlarged herself and opened her mouth without measure. Tonight, I want to preach on the subject, the devil's dynamic development of damnation. First of all, the provision of God. Now, immediately, let me emphasize, hell is not growing and expanding because that is what God desires. Your Bible says, as I live, saith the Lord God, I have no pleasure in the death of the wicked, but that the wicked turn from his evil way and live. Paul wrote to Timothy, God who would have all men, that means you, to be saved and to come to the knowledge of the truth. 2 Peter, the Lord is not slack concerning his promise, as some men count slackness, but is long suffering to usward, not willing that any should perish, but that all should come to repentance. Understand that. It is not God's will one single person goes to hell. Now, what has God done to try and keep people out of hell? In Isaiah chapter 5, the first 6 or 7 verses, he uses the figure of a vineyard, a man growing grapes, to illustrate what he's done to try and keep people out of a place called hell. Look in your Bible, Isaiah chapter 5, verse 1. God said, I will sing to my well-beloved a song of my beloved, touching his vineyard. My well-beloved hath the vineyard in a very fruitful hill. Stop there. Three times, God refers to lost sinners as beloved. That great verse in the Bible, God so loved the world that he gave his only begotten son. Friend, I'm going to tell you tonight that God loves sinners. In the Bible, a young man came to Christ. Christ confronted him with the gospel. Young man turned and walked away. And your Bible says, Jesus, beholding him, loved him. I'm glad I can say tonight, whatever you've done, how low you may have gone, how long you've been there, I want to tell you, God in heaven loves you tonight. He loves you so much. His son died on the cross for you. Look in your Bible now at verse number 2. And the man has a vineyard. He's growing grapes. Look at verse number 2. Here's the key. He fenced it, carried out the stones thereof, planted it with the choicest vine, built a tower in the midst of it, and also made a wine press therein. He looked and should bring forth grapes, and it brought forth wild grapes. And now, what happens to Jerusalem, men of Judah, judge, I pray you, betwixt me and my vineyard. Look at verse 4. God said, what could have been done more to my vineyard than I have not done? In verse 4, God said, my friend, I've done everything even I can do to keep people from crashing in the gates of hell. Look in your Bible at verse number 2. First of all, the man put a fence around the vineyard. The fence speaks of protection. The fence was there to keep the thieves out, to keep the foxes out. I have a question tonight. You're unsaved, and tonight you're sitting here, another opportunity to come to Christ. Why didn't you die in the war? How come that car wreck was just averted? Why haven't you died of cancer or a heart attack? Dear friend, there's a reason. God has protected you and brought you right here tonight to give you one more opportunity to bow the knee and come and accept Jesus Christ. Number 2, look at that verse. The Bible says, he gathered out the stones thereof. Now, in the Bible, stones speak of obstacles. Who's here tonight? I don't know everyone, but maybe you're here tonight. One time you said, you know what? I'll never go to a Baptist church. I'm so happy you got lost tonight and come to a Baptist church, all right? Maybe one time you said, I'll never, ever go hear an evangelist. I'm sorry, but an evangelist is preaching tonight. Now, what am I saying? Follow me here. Tonight, you're still not saved, but God has removed obstacles to get you here under the gospel. You might understand how to come and receive Jesus Christ. Thirdly, again, verse 2, the Bible says, he planted it with the choicest vine. Now, what does God plant in a man's soul that brings him to salvation? The Bible says, being born again, not of corruptible seed, but of incorruptible by the word of God. This book right here, sir, points you to heaven. This book right here can change your life. How are people saved? They hear the word of God. The Spirit of God brings conviction, and men bow their knee and come to Christ. Not because of a preacher, because of the power of the word of God. We're not here tonight to discuss politics or inflation or this financial situation. We're here for one thing tonight, to tell you how you can know for certain when the hour comes, the hour of death, the hour of judgment, how you can be certain tonight that you're on the way to heaven. What else has God done? Again, verse number 2, a number of things God has done here. The Bible says he built a tower in the midst of it. Now, a tower is a place of observation. The man goes up in the tower, looks out over the vineyard. He can see what needs watering. He can see what needs fertilizing. He can see where the fence is broken down. He can see where there's an insect problem. He can see where the foxes come in and thieves come in. Watch it carefully. The tower is a place of observation. Now, tonight, Indianapolis, Indiana, there are hundreds of things going on, but I want to tell you something. The eyes of God are focused right here tonight. Why do you say that, preacher? Because the Bible says there is joy in the presence of the angels over one sinner that repenteth. I want to tell you something, friend. If you're unsaved and tonight you step out to come to Christ, the Bible says Jesus Christ will rejoice. God will rejoice. Heaven rejoices. We'll rejoice. All heaven rejoices when someone comes to find Jesus Christ. And finally, again, verse number 2, he made a wine press therein. What does the wine press speak of? The heart of Christianity. The wine press speaks of Calvary, where Jesus died for your sin. Understand that. The Bible, what was the purpose of a wine press? They go out and pluck the grapes. They run them through the wine press. As they do, the grapes are crushed and the juice flows down. On the cross of Calvary, that's exactly what happened. Christ's blood flows down. The Bible says he was wounded for our transgressions. He was bruised for our iniquities. The chastisement of our peace was upon him, and with his stripes we are healed. Again, Isaiah made this tremendous statement. He has poured out his soul unto death. Every blood in Christ's veins dripped in the dirt and the filth and the spittle on a hill called Calvary to give you, sir, the opportunity to come to Christ. He was our substitute. He took our place. But my friend, if you reject that, even God cannot get you into heaven if you reject the death and the substitutionary atonement of Jesus Christ. In World War II, in one battalion, there were three men. were outstanding Christians. Every battle they led the charge. Their language was pure. Their life was holy. And they're fighting in France, fighting the German army in France, order come to take a certain ridge. As they head up the ridge, the Germans opened fire. One of those three Christians was shot in the head and died immediately. They fought on, drove the German army back, and they gathered around their fallen comrade. And one man said, "You know what? Marching up here, probably about a mile down the road, we came by a church. Next to the church was a cemetery. Let's see if we can get permission to bury our friend in the church cemetery." What did the commanding officer? He said, "I think we're safe for a while." He said, "You have my permission. Your friend had a wonderful testimony. Take him back there." They carried their friend's body back, and it's incidental. It just so happened it was a Roman Catholic church. They got back, and they went up and knocked on the door. The priest opened the door, and they said, "Sir, we're Americans. We're fighting up here. Our friend just died in battle. Our friend had received Christ as his Savior." They said, "Sir, then we have permission to bury our friend in the church cemetery." The priest said, "Gentlemen, was your friend a Catholic?" One man said, "No, sir, but our friend had received Christ. We heard his testimony. 16 years old, he accepted Christ." The priest said, "I'm sorry, gentlemen. Church law says if your friend was not a Catholic, he cannot be buried in a sacred soil." The man said, "Sir, I don't want to argue. I want to make sure you understand there was a day in our friend's life when he received Christ. Because of that, right now," he said, "our friend's soul is already in heaven. All he wants is a place to put his body until judgment day." The priest said, "Gentlemen, I'm sorry. That's church law." Very politely, he closed the door. One man said, "You know what? If we can't bury our friend in the cemetery, let's bury him just outside the fence." What they did, got their folding shovels, dug a grave, had a service, put a cross up, went back up to fight. About a month and a half later, they were replaced by new troops, some marching back. "Hey, I got an idea," one guy said. "Let's cut across country, maybe for the last time, see our friend's grave." They cut across country, came to the church in a cemetery. They walked around the outside of the fence. They couldn't find the cross. They couldn't find a place where the grass had been dug up and disturbed. Two or three times they walked around there and they couldn't find it. One man said, "Let's go see the priest." They went back and knocked on the door. The priest opened the door. They said, "Sir, we hate to bother you. We did not bury our friend in the cemetery. We buried him just outside the fence. We've looked. We cannot find the cross. We cannot find the grave. Sir, could you please help us?" The priest said, "Gentlemen, I can help you." After you left that day, he said, "A verse you quoted two or three times rang in my mind about receiving Christ." He said, "That verse bothered me. It disturbed me. So I got my Bible down, got my concordance down, and I found this wonderful verse. 'But as many as received Him,'" that's Christ, "'to them gave He power to become the sons of God.'" He said, "Gentlemen, when I read that verse, I realized something. You were right. Your friend had received Christ. He was already in heaven." He said, "Gentlemen, I thought on that. I'd received baptism. I'd received ordination. I'd received church membership." He said, "Sitting in my office right here, I realized I had never personally received Christ." He said, "Gentlemen, that day I got on my knees and I also received Christ as my Savior." He said, "When I got up, I realized you guys were right. Your friend was already in heaven." He said, "Gentlemen, the next morning I got up early. What I did, I went out to the cemetery. I tore down one side of the fence. I extended it further. Then I enclosed it again." He said, "Gentlemen, your friend is buried exactly where you buried him. But now he is inside the fence and inside the gate." Friend, hear me. If you ever get inside heaven's gates, it's because you've received Christ. Baptism won't get you there. Church membership won't get you there. No denomination can get you there. But thank God, Christ can get you there because He's the living Christ. Number one, the provision of God. Number two, the powerlessness of the church. Look in your Bible. Isaiah chapter 5. Look at verse 13. God said, "Therefore," what's the wording? "My people." That's personal. In the first verse, we read about beloved, but they weren't His people. God loves sinners, but they're not His people until they come and accept Christ as their Savior. Look in your Bible. Verse number 5. God said, therefore, writing to the church now, my people are gone into captivity because they have no knowledge. And their honorable men are famished, and their multitude dried up with thirst. Now, think carefully there. Think carefully. God, look at verse 14. God said, therefore, because of my people, hell has enlarged herself. Put it together. God said one reason hell grows. It's not because of the liquor dealer or the dealer in pornography or a drug dealer. God said one reason hell grows, how sad, is because of my people. Do you understand that, believer? How you live can cause someone to miss heaven eternally and wind up in a place called hell. There's more to Christianity than singing songs and coming to church. We have a responsibility to live as Christians ought to live. Now, what do Christians do that makes them an asset to hell and a liability to the cause of Christ? Look in your Bible, verse 13. Number one, therefore my people are gone into captivity. When God's people are incarcerated, what does that mean? They're a prisoner of sin. Dear friend, when on the job, things go wrong. The unsaved guys use bad language, you use bad language. The unsaved guys get a bad attitude, you get a bad attitude. My friend, the lost world says, those guys, that guy doesn't have anything I don't have. He acts just like me. He talks just like me. And my friend, because of your inconsistency and lack of being Christ-like, that individual could go to hell. God said, my people should be different. They should be a holy people, a godly people. Paul said that Christ may be manifest in my life. What a tremendous statement. You ever think of this? Today we have the idea, well, to influence sinners to come to Christ, maybe we need to cut some corners, you know. Maybe now and then tell an off-color joke. Maybe now and then lose our temper. Will you hear me, please? Jesus was a friend of sinners. He never told a dirty joke. He never laughed at smut. He never cut a corner. And yet every time in the Bible you find God's son, he's surrounded by sinners. Why? The way to reach sinners is not to live like them, act like them, and talk like them. It's to live and act and talk like Jesus Christ. That makes an impact on an unsaved person. First of all, he said there in verse number 13, my people are gone into captivity. They're incarcerated. Number two, he says, they have no knowledge. Number two, folks go to hell because God said, my people are ignorant. Ignorant of what? Ignorant of telling others how to get saved. You see, my friend, why don't we witness as Christians? Hear this. Paul said, awake to righteousness and sin not. Paul said, stop sinning. Why? Because some have not the knowledge of God. I speak it to your shame. Paul said, shame on you, believer. You work beside a man for 20 years. He still doesn't know how to go to heaven. You've never told him. You live next door to a wonderful family for 15 years. They have no idea how to go to heaven. Why? You've never told them. Now, why haven't you told them? Hear it, hear it. Here's why. Because when sin comes in your life, the first thing, believer, you stop doing is witnessing. The Bible says the righteous, a Christian whose heart is right, is what? As bold as a lion. Now, I'm sure most of you have been to zoos. Some of you probably should be in zoos, but that's beside the point. I won't go there, okay? But anyway, when I go to the zoo, I go down where they have the lions, the tigers, and the big cats. Sometimes I've been there at feeding time. Here comes a trainer, got a 48-ounce T-bone, takes that big steak, he slings it between the bars, and the lion, he goes, rawr! One bite and it's gone. Like watching the pastor eat breakfast today, about the same thing, all right? Now wait. By nature, a lion is bold. A lion's aggressive. A lion is the king of the beast, hear me. You know where you find a sissy lion? One place. In a fairy tale. You know where you find a sissy Christian afraid to witness? One place. In a backslidden condition. That verse says, the righteous are as bold as a lion, but the wicked, a Christian with sin in his life, he flees when no man pursueth or there's no reason to flee. Let me give you a Bible example. David, a Christian, fell into sin, got away from God. Thank God he didn't stay there. He come back to God. And in Psalm 51, David said then, when I'm right with God, here's what he said. He said, then will I teach transgressors thy ways, and sinners shall be converted unto thee. Now follow me here. When David backslid, he was still physically as big, as tough, as macho as he ever was. He was still General David. He was still Giant Killer David. But when David sinned spiritually, he was still big and macho. But spiritually, he became a coward. Why? When sin comes in a Christian's life, it robs him of that power to witness. A year ago last month, I was in Montana. Horrible, horrible story came out of that. There were two young boys, Doug and the other boy's name, I believe, I remember what it was, Gene. They were buddies. They were in their late teens. And what happened is they got in trouble, and their parents forbid them from seeing each other. So each of the boys lied to their parents and said, we're going to go spend the night on a third party, and they didn't. They got together, had their camping gear, put it in the back of a truck, last January, head up in the mountains. Somehow the truck got off the road, stuck, and they couldn't get it out. What they decided to do is separate. And so Doug said, I'll go this way. And he said, told another guy, Gene said, you go that way. And Doug had a cell phone. But you get to Montana, there are vast places a cell phone doesn't work. He kept trying to call and trying to call and trying to call. And late the afternoon, he called his dad. I said, Dad, I'm up here in the mountains and I'm stuck. Will you come up and get me? The dad said, sure. The dad come up, got the truck on the road, followed the son back in town. Are you ready? 4 days later, the son went to his dad and said, Dad, Gene was with me up there in the mountains. He said, what? He said, yeah. He said, they formed a party. They went up. They searched. And pretty soon, they found Gene. He had walked in a seven-mile circle time and time again. And eventually, he died due to the coldness and hypothermia. He died alone. Why? He was forsaken by a friend. Oh, I hate to say this. I know Christians just like Doug. You've got a fishing buddy, a hunting pal, a lady you go shopping with, a neighbor right next door, and you've never told them the gospel. You've abandoned them to the world, the flesh, the devil, and hell because you've never shared Jesus Christ. Oh, my friend, if you're saved, you say, preacher, I'm in neutral. Hear your Bible. There is no neutrality. Jesus said, he that gathereth not with me scattereth abroad. Understand that, believer. Don't play games with God. If you're not bringing folks to Christ, Jesus said, you're repelling people from me. You know the story. Jesus said, I'm going to Jerusalem, hang on a cross, and die. And Simon Peter gets right in Christ's face. And Peter says, not so, Lord. Now hear it. Christ turns to Peter. Here's what he said. Get behind me, Satan. What did he say? He said, Peter, you're an asset to hell and a liability to my reaching a lost world. Everybody here tonight, according to the Bible, is a real estate agent. A real estate agent for heaven, I hope. Jesus said, I go and prepare a place for you. But if you're not pointing people to heaven, you're a real estate agent for hell. The Bible says in Revelation 21, they shall have their part in the lake of fire. I don't care who you are. I don't care what you do. The Bible says nobody, sir. Not just preachers. Nobody lives to himself. Nobody dies to himself. That fellow student, that relative, that neighbor, how you live affects him for all eternity. Number three, I'm through. In closing, we find the progression of damnation. Look in your Bible. Look at verse number 14. Therefore, hell has enlarged herself and opened her mouth without measure, and their glory and their multitude and their pomp, and he that rejoiceth shall descend into it, and the mean man shall be brought down, and the mighty man shall be humbled. The eyes of the lofty shall be humbled, but the Lord of hosts shall be exalted in judgment, and God that is holy shall be sanctified in righteousness. If you're unsaved tonight, sir, ma'am, you have two choices. Choice number one, the choice

be done. And oh, I trust tonight that knee will carry you down the aisle. You'll meet a wonderful man of God here at the altar and say, I want to make sure I'm going to heaven. You'll use your tongue. Somebody will come, take a Bible, go in a room, open the Bible, show you how to accept Christ. In that room, you'll pray from the heart. Confess to God you're a sinner, realizing Christ died for you and asking Christ to be your Savior. However, I must be honest. There's option two. Tonight you can lock that knee in between the pew. Tonight you can even make fun and ridicule. Tonight you can say, I'm not walking down an aisle. But hear me, on Judgment Day, the Bible says every knee will bow, every tongue will confess that Jesus Christ is Lord. You better understand that, sir. Sooner or later, you're going to acknowledge that Jesus Christ is Lord. You do it tonight, you can be saved. You wait till Judgment Day, the door of God's mercy is closed. It's a confession of damnation. But sooner or later, that knee will bow to Jesus Christ. Imagine I become sick and I go see the doctor. The doctor runs some tests and says, I'd come back in a week. A week later, I go back and I'm sitting in the doctor's office, and he walks in, got this kind of worried look, and he says, I got some bad news. I said, what? He said, somehow, in your journeys, you've contacted an extremely rare disease. He said, in the history of mankind, you're only the third person to ever contact this disease. He said, the problem is there's no cure. I said, Doc, you mean there's no cure? Well, now, what do you say? There's one cure. But the ingredients in that cure are so rare and so valuable, it takes millions of dollars just to get the cure. He said, do you have that kind of money? I said, of course not. He said, I'll put you in the hospital. I'll make you comfortable. I go in the hospital. I'm sitting in bed reading. 4 days later, the door opens and walks the doctor. His hair is tousled. I can see he hasn't shaven. His clothes are wrinkled. The doctor comes in. I said, Doc, where you been? He said, Joe, that day after you left my office, I mortgaged my house. For the last 4 days, I've been driving and flying 24 hours a day all over America. I've been to philanthropic organizations, medical assistance groups, wealthy individuals. He said, Joe, the last 4 days, I've been traveling nonstop all over America, begging and pleading. He said, guess what? I got enough money, and I got the cure. I said, Doc, what? What's that all over your coat? He said, Joe, I know I'd have to go 24 hours a day, and I took my only son with me to keep me awake. He said, I was in a hurry to get here. He said, about 3 blocks down the street, I tried to make a few on a yellow light. A semi-truck was coming. It didn't stop. It slammed in the car, and it killed my only son. He said, Joe, that's the blood of my boy. But here's the medicine. Go ahead, take it. It will heal you. And imagine with all the hellish hatred I could muster, I take that vial of medicine, I smash it on the floor, and I turn to the doctor. I say, Doctor, if I die, it's your fault. You say, Preacher, you'd be a fool. Jesus Christ has done everything He can to keep you out of hell. But if you're determined to go there, that's your decision. It's a decision you'll regret, not for a week or a month or a year, but for billions of years in the lake of fire. But thank God tonight you don't have to go to hell. That's what Calvary's for. That's what the blood was shed for. And if you're not certain tonight, I'm begging you, come not to a preacher, come to Christ tonight. And let Him save you and forgive you and change your life. Will you bow your head for prayer? Our heads are bowed tonight. Two questions. Number one.

0: ask it every time I preach. If you, not the person beside you or in front of you, if you were to die tonight, do you know you'd go to heaven? Well, you say, I'm not going to stop right there. I want to give you a Bible verse. Boast not thyself of tomorrow. God said that. Son, God said, don't boast. You're going to live till 12:01 tonight. You say, preacher, I'm not sure, but you thought about it, haven't you? The funeral home. You saw a body in a coffin. A little thought clicked in your mind. Someday my body will be there. Where's my soul going to be? I can tell you on the authority of God's word, you can know you can go to heaven by receiving Christ. With our heads bowed and our eyes closed tonight.
1: I would like you to take the word of God, please, and turn with me to the gospel according to Matthew. And we return to Matthew. The gospel according to Matthew chapter 11, and we'll begin with verse 1 in Matthew chapter 11. I'm dealing with the subject of the cruelty and cowardness of the Islamic Jihad. The cruelty and cowardness of the Islamic Jihad. It is not an act of bravery to decapitate a helpless man. It is not an act of bravery to bomb and destroy and harm and kill and maim innocent children and women. It is not an act of bravery to threaten and terrorize populations of people. It is an act of bravery for a child of God who knows the Lord Jesus not to deny Christ and to be put to death by crucifixion or murder or decapitation before he or she will deny the Lord. Those are the brave people. And may God help us to see that. The Word of God says in Matthew chapter 11, beginning with verse 1, it came to pass when Jesus had made an end of commanding his 12 disciples, he departed thence to teach and to preach in their cities. And when John had heard in the prison the works of Christ, he sent two of his disciples and said unto him, art thou he that should come, or do we look for another? Jesus answered and said unto them, go and show John again those things which ye do hear and see. The blind receive their sight, and the lame walk, and the lepers are cleansed, and the deaf hear, and the dead are raised up, and the poor have the gospel preached to them. And blessed is he whosoever shall not be offended in me. And as they departed, Jesus began to say unto the multitudes concerning John, what went ye out into the wilderness to see? A reed shaken with the wind? But what went ye out for to see? A man clothed in soft raiment? Behold, they that wear soft clothing are in kings' houses. But what went ye out for to see? A prophet. Yea, I say unto you, and more than a prophet. For this is he of whom it is written, behold, I send my messenger before thy face, which shall prepare thy way before thee. Verily I say unto you, among them that are born of women, there hath not risen a greater than John the Baptist. Notwithstanding, he that is least in the kingdom of heaven is greater than he. And from the days of John the Baptist until now, the kingdom of heaven suffereth violence, and the violent take it by force. If you're in the habit of marking things, your Bible, I had you mark the first part of the expression given in chapter 11, verse 12, the kingdom of heaven suffereth violence. And we talked about the inescapable issues of our day and how we must deal with these violent things going on. I did not give you a long list, but I confined the message to the Islamic Jihad by way of introduction, and also the awful attack on the family in particular, the promotion of same-sex marriage, and how that is targeted at the foundation of civilized people and the cornerstone of our civilization, the family and the home. And then I hope you were a bit surprised to hear that, in my opinion, one of the great things that we have to deal with in our day is less than biblical Christianity that's professed to be Christianity. So many things being passed off in the name of Christianity that have nothing to do with biblical Christianity. I remember as a young preacher in the association in which I was involved as a young Southern Baptist pastor years ago, and we had our associational meeting one year, and one of my favorite preachers preached in that meeting, and he brought a message on a shocking subject. I still remember it. I was taken back by the subject. His message was entitled, "In God's Name, What's Going On?" And we were all a little taken back by the thought of that. In God's name, what's going on? And he proceeded to talk about things. This has been more than 45 years ago that he thought were inexcusable things being done in the name of God. I wonder if my brother could return from heaven and preach another message, what he'd think today about what's going on in God's name. In the name of Christianity, it really has no biblical foundation. Remember when Jesus was approached by these followers of John the Baptist and they asked him concerning who he was, and the question brought to him from John, he took them to the Scriptures. That's where we all should go for answers. He quoted to them from Isaiah chapter 35, and then again to the others, he quoted from Isaiah chapter 40. And when we preach about the great issues of our day and what we may claim to be the inescapable things, things that we must deal with, all of us are opinionated. We have a rhetoric that we bring out sometimes in the wrong spirit concerning these issues. But what does God say? What does the Bible declare about these? That's where we must go. And may I say at the outset of this particular message, I hope that we get from this that mothers and fathers must spend much more time and diligence seizing the golden moments in life and family to put within the hearts and minds of their children the truth of God, especially concerning the person of Jesus Christ and who He is, and especially concerning the Trinity, God the Father, God the Son, and God the Holy Spirit. We believe in God the Father, God the Son, and God the Holy Spirit because we learn this from the Bible. Co-equal, coexistent, eternally existent. God the Father, God the Son, and God the Holy Spirit. But if we expect another generation of Christians to rise up and teach the truth to those following them, then we must have done a good job of thoroughly giving them the truth of God's Word. When Paul was writing the last thing he would write to Timothy, he said to Timothy, "Thou hast fully known," and then he gave a list of certain things. Topping that list, my doctrine. In other words, Timothy, you fully know my doctrine, the belief and teaching of the Word of God. And you and I need to be able to say to our children and to those with whom we work in the work of the Lord, we have taken the time and effort to take the Word of God, and now you fully know you're able to teach the next generation the same things that were taught to us. Notice he says the kingdom of heaven suffereth violence. John the Baptist was in prison for preaching. He would soon be beheaded for that preaching as he thundered forth the word of God, declaring it was sin for a man to take his brother's wife. And he paid dearly for it. But today we celebrate the name of John the Baptist and his courageous convictions. And we hardly know much at all about those. We have to dig around and search through history to find out what we need to know with the little particles that are left for us concerning those who put him to death. I want you to know, whosoever doeth the will of God abideth forever. And may God help us to live our lives with eternity in view. Now, this is a puzzling verse. Years ago, I heard Dr. John Bob Riddle. That name means nothing to you. But Dr. John Bob Riddle preached on this subject. I was a young preacher, about 20 years old. And this is the introduction he gave from this particular verse, Matthew chapter 11, verse 12. He said, I don't understand. And he was what was called a New Testament Greek scholar. He said, I don't understand the exact interpretation of this verse, and there's lots of disagreement about it. But he said, I have no problem with the application of this verse. Now, after he made such a statement, I wondered, what on earth is he going to say? And I enjoyed his message so much, God used it to speak to my heart in such a way that I've never forgotten it. Look at it again, verse 12. And from the days of John the Baptist until now, the kingdom of heaven suffereth violence. We have an historical record of that. We have things in this day and time we call attention to, violently opposing the work of God and the kingdom of heaven. And then he said, and the violent take it by force. I want to apply that to this fact, that we must not sit idly by and just watch the devil do his work. We must rise up. We must rise up as soldiers of the cross and do our part in God's work in this time. No doubt about it. I want you to look back in Matthew chapter 10 for just a moment. And the Bible says in verse 32 of Matthew chapter 10, whosoever therefore shall confess me before men, him will I confess also before my Father which is in heaven. And those noble souls in parts of northern Iraq and other places that are being challenged by this cowardly, cruel, jihadist, Islamic radical movement about their Christian faith and being marched into meeting places where they meet as Christians, crucified and having people brought in and all of them being put to death. Those are noble souls. And their names will be remembered in glory for their faith in God, even facing death. Whosoever therefore shall confess me before men, him will I confess also before my Father which is in heaven. But whosoever shall deny me before men, him will I also deny before my Father which is in heaven. Think not that I am come to send peace on earth. I am come not to send peace on earth, but a sword. For I am come to set a man at variance against his father, and the daughter against her mother, and the daughter-in-law against her mother-in-law, and a man's foes shall be they of his own household. The Lord said he came with a sword. You and I have responsibility to rise up and stand for the Lord, to stand with conviction and compassion, and stand convincingly with Bible-based rock-ribbed convictions about the Word of God, about the Son of God, about God the Father, God the Son, and God the Holy Spirit. When the Lord met with his disciples in Caesarea Philippi, if you'll turn there to Matthew chapter 16, the Bible says, when he came to the coast of Caesarea Philippi, asked his disciples, saying, who do men say that I, the Son of Man, am? And in verse 14 of chapter 16 of Matthew, they said, some say that thou art John the Baptist, some Elias, and others Jeremiah, one of the prophets. But he said unto them, but whom say ye that I am? And Simon Peter answered and said, thou art the Christ, the Son of the living God. And Jesus answered and said unto him, blessed art thou, Simon Barjona, for flesh and blood hath not revealed it unto thee, but my Father which is in heaven. And I say also unto thee that thou art Peter, and upon this rock I will build my church, and the gates of hell shall not prevail against it. Think of that. The gates of hell shall not prevail against it. And we are charging forward, aggressively moving out, launching out in the deep, doing what our Savior said when he reached out with a nail-pierced hand and said to his disciples, go into all the world and preach the gospel to every creature. And I don't want us to ever think that our work is to some way cowardly be somewhere locked behind closed doors protecting ourselves from everything. But moving forward in the world but not of the world, proclaiming boldly, courageously by faith, Jesus saves. Jesus saves. You and I have a special privilege to live in perilous times. Not everyone has this privilege to live in perilous times. And if we are not careful, we become so conditioned to the culture that we just begin to fit in with everything and do not boldly identify ourselves with the Lord. The kingdom of heaven suffereth violence, but the violent take it by force. You can't force someone to be a Christian. You can't force someone to live the Christian life. But we're in the fight. We're in a warfare. I want you to turn to Ephesians, please, the book of Ephesians. And the Lord gives us this charge through his man, the Apostle Paul. In Ephesians chapter 6, the Word of God says, finally, my brethren, be strong in the Lord and the power of his might. Warfare is on. Be strong in the Lord and the power of his might. In verse 11 of Ephesians chapter 6, put on the whole armor of God that you may be able to stand against the wiles of the devil. For we wrestle not against flesh and blood, but against principalities, against powers, against the rulers of the darkness of this world, against spiritual wickedness in high places. Wherefore, take unto you the whole armor of God, that ye may be able to withstand in the evil day, and having done all to stand, stand therefore, having your loins girt about with truth, and having on the breastplate of righteousness, and your feet shod with the preparation of the gospel of peace. Above all, taking the shield of faith, wherewith ye shall be able to quench all the fiery darts of the wicked, and take the helmet of salvation and the sword of the Spirit, which is the Word of God. Praying always with all prayer and supplication in the Spirit, and watching thereunto with all perseverance and supplication for all saints. We're in the war. We're wearing this armor because there's a fight going on. We're not only carrying our sword, we're using our sword. We're facing the enemy. We're dealing with the fiery darts of the devil. The kingdom of heaven suffereth violence. Yes. But the violent, God says, listen, the violent take it by force. It's not a coward's game, this Christian life. It's not something we can be at ease in Zion with. And the first great warfare we wage is a warfare in the self-life. We're dealing with the world. What an enemy. And the world system. And the flesh. The spirit's willing, but the flesh is weak. It's an inescapable thing we must deal with day by day. And the devil. I believe we give the devil too much credit. So many things that we deal with are the world and the flesh. But nevertheless, there is a warfare going on. Let's get some things straight. Would you turn back to the Old Testament, please, to the book of Joel just for a moment? In Joel chapter 2, I want you to mark the first two verses. We understand a little bit about end time things. And I have never been a preacher who has dwelt on the sensational. I don't think that builds healthy, strong Christians. But I want to say this. I'm convinced, for what it's worth, that I'm just a man who knows the Lord. I don't know everything. There's more that I don't know than I do know. But I'm convinced that we in this generation have reached the time period in human history when we are in the end times. And Jesus Christ is coming soon. Perhaps even before we finish this meeting. If that be true, then the forces of the Antichrist are being prepared just as surely as the Lord is preparing to come. No doubt about it. In this world of ours, there's 1.7 billion Muslims. 1.7 billion. It is, without saying, a force to be reckoned with. We're told there are 2 billion people in the world who profess Christianity in some form. And I say to you, many of them, no doubt, God be the judge, but many of them, no doubt, have never had a born-again experience. But they profess Christianity. And so it won't be long, until there are more followers of Islam in our world than there are people who claim to be Christians. The scale is tipping. Things are happening. And may God help us. May God help us to be good soldiers of the cross while we have our opportunity. And we won't have it long. We will not have it long. The one thing that should grip all of us is the urgency of this hour. The urgency of this hour. In Joel chapter 2, the Bible speaks of the end times. And the Bible says in chapter 2, verse 1, "Blow ye the trumpet in Zion, and sound an alarm in my holy mountain. Let all the inhabitants of the land tremble, for the day of the Lord cometh, for it is nigh at hand. A day of darkness and of gloominess, a day of clouds and of thick darkness, as the morning spread upon the mountains. A great people and strong there hath not been ever the like, neither shall be any more after it, even to the years of many generations." God says in the end times, there'll be a gathering of people, the masses of which have never been seen before, against God, against Christ, against the triune God, God the Father, God the Son, and God the Holy Spirit. In the very words of Scripture, "There hath not been ever the like, neither shall be any more after it, even to the years of many generations." Now, according to the Word of God, when Christ comes, He catches His own up to be with Him. And we're to be comforted with these words. The Lord is coming. It's my conviction. I have personal friends who don't share the same conviction. Bible believers, strong Bible believers who don't share the same conviction. But it's my conviction that the Bible teaches that the church is not going through the tribulation. But I've said to you before, there is tribulation in this world. The Bible says in the world, the Lord Jesus says, you shall have tribulation, but be of good cheer. I've overcome the world. I don't imagine you could tell those Christians who are being persecuted by ISIS, who've been murdered, and children being murdered, and women being murdered, men being murdered and put to death, mercilessly killed. I don't imagine you can convince them that they're not going through some tribulation. Now, that's not the great tribulation, I believe, which the Bible speaks about, that's going to take place during the tribulation time when the church is caught up to be with the Lord. But if Christ could come at any moment, this great preparation is taking place for His return. It's not only taking place among God's people and the work of the Holy Spirit in the world, reproving of sin, righteousness, and judgment, but the devil is putting together his confederacy also. The Antichrist and the devil's work is being done with the spirit of Antichrist in our world, preparing for that time. I want you to go with me to the New Testament. Let's just get some things settled about this. The Bible says, if you'll turn, please, to the little book of 1 John. In 1 John chapter 2, the Word of God says in verses 23 and 24, "Whosoever denieth the Son the same hath not the Father. But he that acknowledgeth the Son has the Father also. In other words, if you say you believe in God the Father, but you don't believe in God the Son, the Bible says you don't know God the Father. Because the only way you can know God the Father is through God the Son. Jesus Christ said, I am the way, the truth, and the life. No man cometh unto the Father except by me. In God's great design, an all-wise God gave his Son, his only begotten Son. God, in the person of God the Son, eternal, co-equal, coexistent with God the Father and God the Holy Spirit, to go through the humiliation of incarnation, to come upon this earth and walk as a man, the God-man, who became a man without ceasing to be God, and to go to the cross and to bleed and die for our sins. He became sin for us. He who knew no sin, that we might be clothed in his righteousness. Our Christ, who was crucified, buried, and risen from the dead, who bears the marks of Calvary in his body, will have that same resurrected body that we shall see in heaven. We shall see him when he's reigning on this earth, and we shall sing the 53rd chapter of Isaiah. When we look at him, we shall say, he was wounded for our transgressions. He was bruised for our iniquities. The chastisement of our peace was upon him, and with his stripes we healed. That's what we know from Scripture to be true. And any group or religion that denies that God and that God the Son and that God the Holy Spirit, the Bible says, does not truly know the God of the Bible. Anyone who denies the cross as the only way of salvation does not know the God of the Bible. That's what the Bible teaches. Verse 24 of 1 John 2 says, let that therefore abide in you which ye have heard from the beginning. If that which ye have heard from the beginning shall remain in you, ye also shall continue in the Son and in the Father. Look again with me, please. In 1 John chapter 4, the Bible says, beloved, believe not every spirit, but try the spirits, whether they are of God, because many false prophets are gone out into the world. Hereby know ye the Spirit of God, even every spirit that confesseth that Jesus Christ is come in the flesh is of God. And every spirit that confesseth not that Jesus Christ is come in the flesh is not of God. And this is that spirit of Antichrist, whereof ye have heard that it should come, and even now already is it in the world. Ye are of God, little children, and have overcome them, because greater is he that is in you than he that is in the world. Now the Bible says in the word Antichrist, that spirit of Antichrist is already in the world. The word Antichrist means instead of, or in place of, or against Christ. The word Antichrist can mean any doctrine or belief that stands against Christ or instead of Christ. But we understand there is coming a person someday that the world will can be convinced is the Savior. Even God's chosen people, Israel, will make an alliance with him and believe that the Messiah, who is a false Messiah, but they believe the Messiah has come. And many things are being done to prepare for that coming of the Antichrist. Now the devil does his most dastardly, dangerous work in the work of deceiving. If I could convince you that the truth is a lie, and then convince you that a lie is the truth, then I could do great damage to you, to your faith, and to your future. In the Islamic religion, the one they call the Mahdi, or Savior, is really the Antichrist. The one they refer to as Jesus, they call the Antichrist, is really our Savior. In other words, they have turned the thing completely around. When Abinijan president of Iran was in the United Nations making his first speech. He gathered the assembly to his attention at the end of his speech and led the UN assembly in a prayer. You can get it. You can download it and read it for yourself. He led all those nations represented in the UN in a prayer for the coming of the Mahdi, or the Islamic Messiah, which is the Antichrist. Now, can you imagine the devil doing his deceitful work and convincing the world that the Antichrist is the Christ and the Christ is the Antichrist? That's what we're dealing with. And I want to share some things with you. May God help us. I want you to look, please, at 2 John 1 chapter. Again, 2 John verse 7. For many deceivers are entered into the world who confess not that Jesus Christ is come in the flesh. This is a deceiver and an antichrist. Now, what are we dealing with? There is an Islamic revival taking place. I want to read some things to you. And this is not typically my way of preaching, but I've asked God to help me to share these things with you. 80% of American converts to Islam, 80% of the converts in America to Islam were people who were raised in Christian homes with Christian mothers and Christian fathers. An estimated 60,000 Americans convert to Islam annually. Think of that. 60,000 annually. 27% of Islamic converts come from our American university campuses. Even in Knoxville, a young man who graduated from a Bible college leads the Islamic recruitment force in Knoxville. A young man who left Christianity and converted to Islam. 85% of American converts are among the black population in America. This means that by the year 2020, most urban centers in America will be under the control of Muslims. Francis Schaeffer said in 1970, someday we're going to wake up in America and realize it's not the America that we once lived in. Friends, you need to wake up. I need to wake up. In New York City alone, there are 700,000 Muslims. And by the way, I'm not against Muslims. I'm not against people. I believe we ought to go with the love of Christ and the power of the gospel. That's one of our great failures. And speak to people about who Jesus Christ truly is. And trust in God the Holy Spirit to empower us and enable us to do the witnessing to people that we ought to do. Only 2% of our missionary effort worldwide is among the 1.7 billion Islamic people. It's a shame and disgrace. If we believe that Christ is the only way of salvation, then why are we doing so little with the largest people group caught in a religion that's not Christianity in the whole wide world? And may God help us. Oh, may God guide us. You might be interested in knowing the Islamic empire began with Muhammad, 570 to 622 AD, in Arabia. And through his caliphs, leaders of the caliphate, spread from India in the east to Spain in the west. The Muslims captured Jerusalem in the 600s. The Islamic Empire gradually evolved into the Ottoman Empire. We realize sometimes when we say the Turks, we're talking about the Turkish Empire. I'll talk about that more in just a moment. But immediately they spread to Spain. Did you know those European countries today are dying? People in Europe are being cautioned to get out of Europe. The population growth among European families is dying. The population growth among Islamic families is multiplying. Since 1973, Saudi Arabia has spent $78 billion to spread Islam in the West. Think of that. Saudi Arabia spent $78 billion just to spread Islam in America. We've done some foolish things in this country. In 1986, William Casey, head of the Central Intelligence Agency, the CIA, made the unwise decision to urge recruitment of radical Muslims from around the world to fight the Soviet Union in Afghanistan. Maybe you remember that. The World Bank helped finance the war. Muslims from all over the world responded until they numbered over 100,000 recruits to Afghanistan. And we armed them against the Russians. They were given Stinger missiles and military training. Along with that training, they were indoctrinated with the militant Orthodox Islamic doctrine known as Wahhabism. They defeated Russia for sure. The Russians went back to Russia with their tails between their legs like whipped dogs. And for a moment, America applauded. But then, we soon lost interest in Afghanistan. But the Mujahideen Muslim fighters took over Afghanistan. And soon the Taliban was in control. Osama bin Laden, a 25-year-old young man, one of 51 children from a Yemen businessman's family, represented Saudi Arabian interest in Afghanistan during the war. After the war with the Russians, Osama bin Laden organized what is called Al-Qaeda, the base, it means the base from which we do everything else, and turned Afghanistan into a training ground for Muslim terrorists. And the rest is history. We know for a fact that in Syria today, fighters from more than 50 countries are coming into Syria to be trained for this jihad, to spread from there throughout the world, to propagate their doctrine, and to convert people to Muslim beliefs. I shared with you earlier in the day a map of America. I didn't tell you this map was made in 2002. It's 12 years old. You can count 62 paramilitary training bases in America on this 2002 map. In Seattle, Washington, the Afghan Armed Islamic Group. In Portland, Oregon, Al-Qaeda. San Francisco, California, the Islamic Liberation Party. In Santa Clara, California, Al-Qaeda and Hamas. In Los Angeles, Hamas and other groups, the Algerian Armed Islamic Group. In Tulsa, Arizona, Al-Qaeda and Hamas. In San Diego, the American Islamic Group and the Algerian Armed Islamic Group. In Tucson, Arizona, Hamas, the Muslim Brotherhood. In Denver, Colorado, Al-Qaeda. In Oklahoma City, the Hamas, where they have group meetings and conventions. In Arlington, Texas, Al-Qaeda, Dallas, Fort Worth, Hamas, Islamic Jihad, Hezbollah, Houston, Texas, Al-Qaeda, Hamas, the Muslim Brotherhood, Chicago, Hamas, the Islamic Jihad, in Cleveland, Ohio, the Islamic Jihad, the Muslim Brotherhood, in New York, all kinds of organizations, including Hezbollah, Hamas, and many others, in Boston, Massachusetts, Al-Qaeda, and the National Islamic Front, in Laurel, Maryland, Al-Qaeda, in Potomac, Maryland, Hezbollah, in Washington, D.C., Hamas and Hezbollah, in Herndon, Virginia, Al-Qaeda and Islamic Jihad, in Raleigh, North Carolina, Islamic Jihad, in Orlando, Florida, Al-Qaeda, in Tampa, Florida, Islamic Jihad, in Fort Lauderdale, Florida, Al-Qaeda, in Springfield, Virginia, Hamas, in Herndon, Virginia, Al-Qaeda and Islamic Jihad. Where did all this come from? As we open the doors in America to this Islamic Jihad and the cruelty of these radical people, the cowardness of these radical people to prey on the helpless, what are we doing about it? We know these paramilitary training places and schools exist. What are Christians doing to propagate this world in our own country to reseed America with the Word of God? While all this is going on, 10 churches every day close in America. The Southern Baptist Convention just put out a survey through Southern Seminary that 1,000 Southern Baptist churches will close this year. No telling how many independent Baptist churches will close. 3,000 churches of other denominations will close this year. 150,000 people stop going to church every week in America. 150,000. I'm telling you, we need a mighty revival. I need a mighty revival. And may God help us. Not everyone is converting to Islam. There are great gains for the Christian faith, especially on other continents, in Africa and Asia. People are coming to Christ. Some places in Africa, by the thousands, people are leaving the Islamic faith and coming to know Jesus Christ as their Savior. And we rejoice in that. But what is happening to our beloved country? I want to read something from the New York Times. And this is 10 years old. 9 years ago, Jim Hacking was in training to be a Jesuit priest. Now he is a lawyer in St. Louis who has spent much of the last months explaining Islam at interfaith gatherings. Here's the testimony of a Christian convert who converted then to Islam. As a child, Jennifer Harold attended church and Sunday school. In high school, she was on the drill team and dated a football player. After college, she became a Methodist youth minister. At age 23, she became a single parent. At age 26, she became a Muslim. Her testimony is, I grew up in Plano, Texas, doing all the things I thought I was supposed to do. She said, of Dallas, where she lived at the time, I went to church, I went to parties, but I wasn't concerned about heaven or hell. I took it all for granted. Eventually, she took a job in sales where she was introduced to Islam by Muslim co-workers. One of them loved to debate religion, which stirred Ms. Harrell's to think of her Christian faith and to rethink of her faith. She studied the Bible, but also Islam, in order to do a better job of defending her faith. Instead, she became intrigued that Muslims prayed 5 times a day, fasted, and gave alms as a way of life. I wasn't the type of Christian who prayed even in the mornings, she said. She said Muslim beliefs about Jesus made more sense to her because they revere him as a prophet and not as God's son. I read one survey that more than 50% of young people in Baptist churches do not believe that Jesus Christ is God. We have done a horrible job. I have done a horrible job of teaching the next generation of children and challenging families of the next generation of children to put the Word of God into the hearts of their boys and girls. You and I need to admit our shame. Oh, may God help us. When I was a Christian, I never understood why Jesus had to die for my sins, she says. Ms. Harrell said, I mean, they're my sins. Why did he have to die for them? Before becoming a Muslim, she visited a Christian minister, and she said she asked why Christians ate pork and why women didn't cover their heads in church. She went on asking the Christian minister other questions. She said, I wanted him to defend the Bible. I gave him everything that I had found wrong with the Christian interpretations of Scripture. His answers were nearly nothing and certainly not satisfying. That's just not the story of one girl. It's the story of so many. So many. There's a trap there. How can people who believe such deceitful, perverted lies, how can people who deny God the Father, the God of the Bible, and God the Son, the Lord Jesus Christ, as the only Savior, how do they gain such ground in the lives of so many people? Because so many of those people are just Christian in name only, but have never been born again and know little or nothing about the Word of God. May God help us. The Muslims have what they call caliphs, teachers, instructors, leaders, leaders of Muslim coalitions. They have what they call a caliphate. A caliphate is a coalition of Muslim nations ruled by a caliph. They need this caliphate. The most outspoken Muslims and Muslim nations say that the whole thing with ISIS is a counterfeit caliphate. They can never establish a Muslim center and confederacy of nations. But it is being established. If I read you from the revelation of Jesus Christ, and I'd planned to read several passages, but I want to read just one in Revelation chapter 2 to the church in Pergamos. Revelation chapter 2 and verse 12. The Bible says unto the angel of the church in Pergamos write, these things saith he which hath the sharp sword with two edges. I know thy works, and where thou dwellest, even where Satan's seat is. Would you mark that expression? Where Satan's seat is. Pergamos is in Turkey. Turkey has just changed sides, by the way. They said they're now going to align with the East and not the West. Turkey is looking for the restoration of the caliphate under the Ottoman Empire. I want to read something to you that's taken place recently in Turkey. I want you to think about the Antichrist, Satan's seat, and this confederacy. In amazing coverage, the release says, just came out recently, that was published throughout the Muslim world, including even CNN Arabic version, the chairman of the International Union of Muslim Scholars, whose union represents the largest body of Muslim scholars worldwide, just announced in Turkey that the caliphate in today's age must be established through a number of states that are governed by Sharia and supported by both the rulers and the people in the form of a federation or confederation, and not as it was in the past. So these scholars and leaders, the prime minister of Turkey, have gotten together and said, in Turkey, we want to form this caliphate of nations, this league of nations, this confederacy of nations. By this, the Muslim Union of Scholars is setting up the theological precedents by announcing that a future confederacy of Muslim nations must and will be established and centered in the land of the Muslim caliphate in Turkey. What should be seriously noted, since the interpretation of the prophecy of the future confederacy of 10 nations, you can read Revelation chapter 17 for yourself, is found in four major passages of Scripture and is a determinative issue in any system of prophecy interpreting, and it is the key to the total prophetic outlook regarding the emerging Antichrist confederacy. In other words, the Antichrist is coming. He's going to set up a confederacy of nations. He will make a league to begin with Israel. We know many of these prophetic things because they're spelled out clearly for us in Scripture. And now, in our lifetime, in our time, in the last few days, they've been meeting in Turkey and establishing the idea. The announcement calls this an embryonic idea. What should be seriously noted? That this is the emerging Antichrist confederacy of different states mentioned in at least four major scriptures. Daniel chapter 2, verses 31 to 35, verses 40 to 45, Daniel chapter 7, verses 7 to 8, verses 19 to 24, Revelation chapter 13, verses 1 and 2, Revelation chapter 17, verses 3, 7, and 12 through 16. What we see here is the beginning embryo and birth of a grand idea set by the spiritual head and the prime minister of Turkey, the spiritual head of the Sunni Muslim world, in which it is declared that such a confederacy for a caliphate will be established in Istanbul, Turkey, as the center for all these different states. Now, we read in the Bible that God calls this location in Turkey Satan's seat. The Muslims are looking for the Messiah, their Savior. Who they're looking for is the Antichrist. If I'm pronouncing it right, they refer to this person as the Mahdi. I want to give you just a list I found about the comparisons between the Antichrist and their Mahdi. The Bible says the Antichrist is an unparalleled political, military, and religious leader that will emerge in the last days. Islam says their Mahdi is an unparalleled political, military, and religious leader that will emerge in the last days. The Bible says the false prophet is a secondary, prominent figure that will emerge in the last days who will support the Antichrist. Islam declares the Muslim Jesus is a secondary, prominent figure that will emerge in the last days to support the Mahdi. The Bible says the Antichrist and the false prophet together will have a powerful army that will do great damage to the earth in an effort to subdue every nation and dominate the world. And by the way, when this caliphate is set, it legitimizes Muslims and the world to unite for jihad. When that caliphate is in place, then Muslims can unite worldwide in Islamic jihad to promote Islam, either by force or to eliminate those who won't believe by death. The Bible talks about the beheading that will take place in the tribulation. God help us to wake up. We're at the door. The Bible says the false prophet is described essentially as a dragon in lamb's clothing. Islam says the Muslim Jesus comes bearing the name of the one that the world knows as the Lamb of God, Jesus Christ. Yet the Muslim Jesus comes to murder all those who do not submit to Islam. The Bible teaches the Antichrist, the false prophet, establish a new world order. Islam declares the Mahdi and the Muslim Jesus establish a new world order.

institute Islamic law over all the earth. The Bible declares that the Antichrist is said to change the times. Islam says it is quite certain that if the Mahdi established Islam all over the earth, he would discontinue the use of Saturday and Sunday as the weekend or days of rest, changing to Friday, the holy day of Islam. Also, he would most certainly eliminate the Georgian calendar and replace it with the Islamic calendar currently used in every Islamic country. The Bible says the Antichrist and the false prophet will both be powerful religious leaders who will attempt to institute a universal world religion. Islam says the Mahdi and the Muslim Jesus will institute Islam as the only religion on the earth. The Bible says the Antichrist and the false prophet will execute anyone who does not submit to their world religion. That's what the Antichrist will do. Islam says likewise their Mahdi and the Muslim Jesus will execute anyone who does not submit to Islam. The Bible says the Antichrist and the false prophet will sufficiently use beheading and specifically use beheading as the primary means of execution for nonconformists. Islam declares of their Mahdi and the Muslim Jesus that they will use the Islamic practice of beheading for their executions. The Bible declares that the Antichrist and the false prophet will have a specific agenda to kill as many Jews as possible. Islam declares that their Mahdi and the Muslim Jesus will kill as many Jews as possible until only a few are left hiding behind rocks and trees. The Bible declares that the Antichrist and the false prophet will attack to conquer and seize Jerusalem. This is what Christians believe about the Antichrist. Islam believes that their Mahdi and Muslim Jesus will attack to conquer and reconquer and seize Jerusalem for Islam. The Bible declares that the Antichrist will set himself up in the Jewish temple as the seat of authority. Remember the 14th chapter of Isaiah where the devil sought to overthrow God and to replace God? On that temple mount, a temple was built where God met with his people. And that mount is so significant because that's where God was worshipped. The Antichrist wants to be worshipped there. The Islam's religion say that the Mahdi and Muslim Jesus will reconquer Jerusalem and will establish the Islamic caliphate from Jerusalem. The Bible declares the false prophet is said to do many miracles and deceive as many as possible into supporting the Antichrist. Islam says their Mahdi himself is said to control the weather and the crops. His face is said to glow. We can also assume that since Jesus is viewed as having been empowered by Allah to work miracles when he was here on earth the first time, according to their views of Jesus as only a prophet, he will most likely be expected to continue to do so when he returns. The Bible says the Antichrist is described as riding on a white horse in the book of Revelation. Islam says their Mahdi is described as riding on a white horse. It could be only a figurative thing, but that's what they say. The Bible says the Antichrist is said to make a peace treaty with Israel for 7 years. And incidentally, Islam says their Mahdi is said to make a peace treaty through a Jew, specifically a Levite, for exactly 7 years. The Bible says the Jewish Jesus, the Jewish Messiah, will return to defend the Jews in Israel from a military attack from a vast coalition of nations led by the Antichrist and the false prophet. Islam says their Dajjal, the Islamic Antichrist, will gain a great Jewish following and claim to be Jesus Christ. He will fight against the Mahdi and the Muslim Jesus. The Bible says the spirit of Antichrist specifically denies the most unique and central doctrines of Christianity, namely the Trinity, the Incarnation, and the substitutionary death of Christ on the cross. Islam declares
doctrinally and spiritually, specifically denying the most

unique and central doctrines of the Christian faith, namely the Trinity, the Incarnation, and the substitutionary death of Christ on the cross. Now, I want you to think. The Bible says the primary warning of Jesus and the Apostle Paul was to warn Christians of the abundance of deceit and deception in the last days. Islam is perhaps the only religion on earth that practices deceit as one of its tools to assist its own ascendancy. In other words, in Islam, it is right to lie and deceive and pretend to be a friend when you're not a friend. It actually has a specific doctrine that allows even calls for deception to be used to achieve its desired end. The Bible declares the specific nations pictured in the Bible as part of the final empire of the Antichrist are all Islamic nations. Islam, all Muslims are commanded to give their allegiance to the Mahdi as the final caliph and the Imam, the leader of Islam, in this caliphate. The Bible declares, from the Bible and history, we learn that the final Antichrist empire will be a revived version of the empire that succeeds the Roman Empire. Remember this. Western Rome fell. Eastern Rome lived in Constantinople, what we know today as Turkey. Think of this, please. Think of this. In Islam, the empire that succeeded the Roman Byzantine Empire was the Islamic Ottoman Turk Empire in Turkey. And in our lifetime, in the last few days, in Turkey, they've declared that they're restoring this empire and bringing together Islamic nations to form a caliphate and to reestablish an Islamic state. The Bible says when the Antichrist emerges, a system will already exist that is poised to receive him as Savior and to give allegiance to him. Think of that. The Bible teaches that when the Antichrist appears, a system has already been established. I don't want you to think I've lost my mind, but what are 1,700,000 followers of Islam going to do? Who will rule? Everything they say about their Mahdi, our ruler, is what the Bible characterizes concerning the Antichrist. Islam says it is already the second largest religion and is and will at present growth rates become the largest religion in just a few decades. Islam awaits the coming of the Mahdi with a universal anticipation. And these radical groups, like 30,000 they estimate now, soldiers and fighters in what is called the Islamic State or ISIL or ISIS. They've already been called by these Islamic scholars and historians as a counterfeit caliphate. But it's the beginning of something. It's the stirring of something. I don't like to even talk about it. But I'm a little tired of sitting in ignorance while the second largest religion in the world is growing by leaps and bounds. When 1,000 churches in America are closing every year, 10 every day, 1,000 Baptist churches, 4,000 churches, and we have now nearly 3,000 Islamic mosques in America. There's hardly a community without an Islamic presence. Our great urban areas are being converted to Islam. What are we to do? And I ask these questions. Has the gospel lost its power? Has the gospel lost its power? Then why sit we here until we die? This is a day of good tidings.
Stop all the nonsense, all the peripheral fussing about something that doesn't please you. Tell your loved ones, your children, and your grandchildren, it's time to stop complaining about some little insignificant something they don't like about church. It's much later than anybody ever thought it was. Our redemption draweth nigh. God in heaven, help us. And this bunch of cruel cowards who are trying to threaten us are just that. Cruel cowards. Our God still reigns. He's on the throne. He's the God of this universe. And there's no power on earth like the power of the gospel. And may God in heaven help us to move forward with it. I want you to bow with me in prayer, would you please? I know that I've spoken a long time. I felt it necessary to give all of this. I wonder how many of you in the last 3 months have tried to lead someone to Jesus. Before God, would you lift your hand? How about in the last month or the last week? Do you know how to tell somebody about the Lord? Then we must be the bearers of the good news. And ask God to help us. It's time to exercise our faith, to take heart, to move forward, to truly be God's people, to proclaim the truth. You find a motive. Children, could you imagine your children converting to Islam? Grandchildren, can you imagine your grandchildren converting to Islam? May God help us. This vacuum that we've allowed to be established is being filled by aggressive, ongoing propagation of a false religion. The ground we don't take, others are going to take. And may God help us to rise up and take the ground God's given us to take. Pray for a renewed zeal and vigor. Pray that in our homes we will concentrate on what matters most with our children and grandchildren. Pray that we will boldly, with compassion, speak to people we know who are followers of Islam and seek going in the power of God's Holy Spirit to bring them to Christ. To bring them to Christ, the only Savior. Let's not miss that opportunity. I feel certain that God is moving on the hearts of so many of our people. Perhaps you can't be specific about it with me, but there's some things you need to do, measures you need to take in this matter. Oh, may God help us. Not with cruelty, but with compassion. Not as cowards picking on people who are helpless and defenseless, trying to surprise them and deceive them, but with courage to stand up in the marketplace and identify ourselves as children of God who know the Lord Jesus as Savior. How many of you know we need that courage? You need that courage and compassion. Would you lift your hand? Hold it high. Then it's time, people.
It's time. It's time. It's time. There's an old song that says, "Must Jesus bear the cross alone and all the world go free?" No, there's a cross for everyone. There's a cross for everyone. May God help us. And there's a crown for me. The consecrated cross I'll bear till death shall set me free. And then go home my crown to wear, for there's a crown for me. Another old song, am I a soldier of the cross? Am I? Am I a soldier of the cross? A follower of the Lamb? And shall I fear to own His cause or blush to speak His name? Must I be carried to the skies on flowery beds of ease while others fought to win the prize and sail through bloody seas? May God help us. Father, move on this congregation of people. Help us not to be weary in this, to find our strength in Thee. In Thy precious name we pray. Am I a soldier of the cross? I want you to find hymn number 181 and look at the words. Isaac Watts, bless his heart, gave us these words. And I'm going to ask you to leave your seat, deacon, Sunday school teacher, father, mother, leader, worker. Ask God for the courage we need. I never thought I'd live to see this day. But I want God to use me to do something about it. Do you? Let's stand quietly all around. 181, I want you to sing the song with us, but as God has dealt with your heart, you leave your place and come. Let's sing it together, deliberately. Am I?

0: Amen. Thank you, both of you. My favorite song, It Will Be Worth It All. What a day that'll be when we see the Savior face to face. You don't need to pull it out now, but the insert in your bulletin is about our faith series. And tonight we continue on the subject of faith. It's behind me. Our theme for the year from the book of Luke, increase our faith. And it's been such a good thing for me personally. I want my faith increased. This is our 26th lesson. They all begin with the letter D, faith defined, faith demonstrated, demanded, declared, defied, and delivered. You can see them all there. It's another letter D tonight, and I'm looking forward to this one because this is the kind of faith that I want in my life. Tonight, as we think of what Brother Thompson read for us, we saw in this text the word a double portion. I want a double faith. Double it up. Twice as much. This one plus this one. This kind of faith I want. I want that for my life. I want it for my wife. I want it for our children, our grandchildren. I want it for you. I want you to receive the spillover of the blessings of God because of the faith of a pastor. Sometimes I have, and you've heard me say it this last year, sometimes I have such great faith. I tell you, it's almost like I could walk on water like Peter did. And sometimes it's like Peter, I can get my eyes off of Jesus and sink just in a moment's time. I get so fearful. And I think, what in the world? How did I get us out on this limb? And we saw the limb out from underneath us. Great faith and then weak faith. But that's part of life, friend. The three Hebrew children, that God's going to deliver us, but if not, those things happen. The word double is an interesting word. Some of you remember the television commercials way back in the dark ages when they used to advertise for gum? Double your pleasure, double your fun with double mint, double mint, double mint gum. How many have ever heard that? Boy, I have pastored an old crowd. That's certainly not, gum is not on TV nowadays, is it? Heroin is, and marijuana, of course, it's legal in the country now, most places, but I've never heard gum advertisements in years, but that's one of yesteryear. Double it. Double in the Bible sometimes is very negative. James 1:8, a double-minded man is unstable in all his ways. Double means to be divided. My mind is this way and it's this way. That's why it's this one thing I do. That's why in the Christian life, it's Sunday school, Sunday morning, Sunday night, Wednesday night. When we lose our job, it's Sunday school, Sunday morning, Sunday night, Wednesday night. When the world caves in, that's a good place to say amen. Sunday school, Sunday morning, Sunday night, Wednesday night. It's not double. I'm in, I'm out. This one thing I do. I press for the prize of the mark of the prize of the high calling of God in Christ Jesus. A double-minded man is unstable in all his ways. James 4:8, the Bible says, purify your hearts, ye double-minded. When a mind is not single-minded, it's a dirty heart. God says, I want you to purify that double-minded heart. We're finding in the Bible something about our tongue, how it can be hinged in the middle. And it can say one thing one way and another thing. The Bible says that in 1 Timothy 3:8, it's a double tongue. And our yea ought to be yea and our nay ought to be nay. And we ought to tell the truth at church. We ought to tell the truth at home. We ought to tell the truth at school, at work. We ought to be the same all the time. We see that in the book of Jeremiah 16:18. Jeremiah, the weeping prophet, is writing to his people, and he says, I will recompense them for their sin double. You knew it was wrong. You rebelled, and double price for the sin, he told the children of Israel. My Bible says in Psalm 12:2, with a double heart do they speak. Two different ways. By the way, double's a good thing in the Bible too. Very positive thing, not a negative like we've been looking at. Look what he says in verse number 9 here with as Elisha is coming to the forefront. And it came to pass when they were gone over that Elijah said unto Elisha, ask what I shall do for thee before I be taken from thee. And Elisha said, I pray thee, let a church, what does it say? Double portion. Double portion of what? Let's read it. And Elisha said, I pray thee, let a double portion of thy spirit be upon me. A double portion of thy spirit. We're going to see that Elisha was a great man of faith. And what Elijah was a great man of faith. What Elisha was asking, he says, I want double that. I want the faith that I have, and I want the faith that you have. Or maybe he was saying, I want twice as much faith as you have, but I want double portion. I just don't want the portion you have. I want a double portion. What is faith? Lesson one, back in January, the very first Wednesday night. Faith is the substance of things hoped for. It's the evidence of things not seen. The substance is the pillars. It's the foundation. It's the support of what a foundation is for a builder as he builds a home. So faith is for the Christian life. All of our life is founded upon that faith. And there must be faith. What is faith? It's believing God. Placing total confidence in God. Believing God. Please don't misinterpret this. And I'm not suggesting that our sweet little Mindy is walking or anything of that nature. She's not. Her toes aren't moving. Her legs aren't moving. Any of that. She's watching from her hospital bed today. But 7-8 weeks ago, almost now, she's paralyzed from neck down. And it is amazing. I'm not saying it's my prayers. I hope it would be. It might be yours. It's 50,000 people on our web that signed up that were praying for Mindy, for Mondays for Mindy. But it's just an amazing thing how many times, Brother Evans, it's a Monday, a Sunday after the Lord's Day that things start happening, or a Monday or a Tuesday when God's people pray. I wonder if God is giving the world, God's people that are praying for this little girl, an illustration. A preacher's wife of four little kids, 60 years of age and under. I wonder if God is saying, you're getting ready. You're not going in the tribulation. We'll be raptured. But it's going to maybe, if the Lord tarries, be some dark days. And I want you to have some great faith. And I'm going to give you an example. You know, when the children of Israel went to any kind of victory in the Bible, they first had any battle, they first had some victories. And they can look back on those victories, whether it be a Red Sea experience, or whether it be manna from heaven, or whether it be a miracle that Jesus performed. God gave them victories when they went through valleys, so they can look back and point back to that victory. See, look what God did in the past. Perhaps we're entering some real dark days. I'm going to need to realize that God still answers prayer. He can give us in these last days peace and comfort. And he can still feed us and give us faith and encouragement. And we're witnessing, I mean, this hand's moving. And that little pinky right there is moving. And her body feels sensation. And if you would take something and prick her knee, she would feel it. And she can feel hands. I'm wondering, we pray every meal, we pray every night, you do too. We're praying that God would wake up that slumbering body. God can. It's not that God's not able. And I know all that maybe the people say, well, this is the will of God. And I understand that. God knows, and they've accepted whatever God can. But I still believe that God can do what seems impossible. God, he can. I want to be, in this calendar year of our schools opening up, a man of great faith. Not trying to please get anybody to, oh, look at that great. No. Saying that God is able. I'm not able to move one finger, but God is able. God is able to wake up that trunk, and God is able to move those hips, and God is able to move those legs, and God is able to give grace. And Elisha said, what I want a double portion of your spirit. I want to believe God double than you believe. God is willing to show himself strong on behalf of those that really trust him and believe him. I want to speak to you just these few moments on twice as much. A faith that's doubled. Don't you young men down here? Don't you men in the auditorium, you sweet young girls and ladies, don't you want double faith? For those children you're raising? For that marriage? For that future, God's going to bring a man into your life, a woman into your life. For these twilight years of your life, I can still hear Ronald Reagan as he announced to the world that he had Alzheimer's. He says, tonight, I begin a journey down a long road in my closing sunset years. It's a road of a disease called Alzheimer's. Oh, I tell you what, I can hear him speaking about it. I want to say that whatever condition I find myself in life and whatever age I find myself in life and whatever situations come, I want to not have faith or limited faith or partial faith, but I want only not faith. I want double faith, double faith. I guess I should show you. Maybe on the 40th anniversary, July 19th, 2015, I'll show you all these buildings around here. The architect has already drawn how they all are going to look on the front, and they're beautiful. The corner building, that corner building, this corner building, that building across the street, that building over there, the next one over there, all these buildings, what they're going to look like. I tell you what, we call this property here Jericho. And remember, Jericho had a fall, and it fell into our hands. And now we've named Gilgal here, and Bethel here, and Shechem here. And the entire public school over there is called Kadesh Barnea. That's not a city. That's just a whole region. I guess I can tell them this, Brother Thompson. When we approached the city a few years back and said, we want to open up the Little League again in this city, and we'll run it, and now it's a successful program and 16 teams last year for little boys, young boys. And they said, you have to have a mailbox over. You have to have a post office box. They said, so we need the owner to open it up. Well, the city owns that property. And he said, I can't open it up. They said, well, get down here. You've got to open it up. They said, but we're not the owner. They said, well, let's look up who the owner is. All of Kadesh Barnea over there, the tennis courts, the Little League field, the swimming pool, the public school, you know who it says in the city is the owner of that property? North Valley Baptist Church. They said, there must be a mistake here. No, God's getting ready. He said, well, you think we'll ever get that public school? Sure. Certainly. I remember those days that for 2 years we got Cabrillo School, Brother Carey. We had no option. They opened it up, and we just got it. Entire public school for our ministry. I want double faith. The law changes January 1st, 2015. All of our 26-year-old buses are too old. You have to have 2010 and newer. Are you afraid? No. I don't know if it's tomorrow or next week or next month when the bus companies begin to pull in here and just drop off brand new buses for us. You say, have you written them? No, but there is a God in heaven that can write them. And stir them up at night as he did Nebuchadnezzar and say, I want you to know that there's a church in Santa Clara, California that's brought up nearly 1.25 million boys and girls and mothers and dads to Sunday school. And I want to keep that thing going. Send them 20 buses. God can. Is anything too hard for God? Nothing's hard too hard for God. Oh, I want double faith. You said it's all pie and skull. That's all hype. That's all. You can call it what you want, but I call it, it's Bible. God had a man by the name of Elisha, and he said, I want a double portion of that man. And that man was a man of faith. And so if you want a double portion, how do you get it? Well, you ask for it. Look what he says. It came to pass, verse 9, when they were gone over, that Elijah said to Elisha, ask what I shall do for thee before I be taken away. And Elisha said, here's what I'm asking for. I pray thee, let a double portion of thy spirit be upon me. I want twice as much. Don't ask for faith. Ask for twice as much faith. That's God didn't put this in here for a cute little story. He's trying to teach us. Get a double portion. Think of the subject of wisdom. James 1, 5 and 6. If any of you lack wisdom, let him ask of God that giveth to all men liberally and upbraideth not, and it shall be given him. When was the last time you asked God for anything that was beyond your control? When was the last time you asked God? You asked God. God can do anything. God can do anything but fail. In business, those that most of the time have gone on to great success in life, when had success, they lost it and they rebounded. Those that wind up in total discouragement, they had something, they lost it, and they gave up. Never give up. Never give up. Never give up to your troubles. Jesus will bid them to. Who wrote that? Page 279. Fanny Crosby, who had eyesight at birth and then through medical problem and wrong solution, she lost her eyesight. And she wrote us over 7,000 hymns and poems and was the only lady to lay in state in Washington, D.C., the great hymn writer. Thank God that she believed, and she said, I have seen more with no vision than those that have vision. She wrote, I long to see my, I think this was her writing, Savior first of all, before on any other I would call. It's another song. I'm not sure that's the one she, I just thought of that, but you figure that out. She wanted to see her Savior first of all. Sounds good when I'm preaching it, but I think it is. If ye then, being evil, know how to give good gifts unto your children, how much more shall your heavenly Father, Matthew 7, give to them that ask. Ask, and ye shall receive. Seek, and ye shall find. Knock, and it shall be opened unto you. That word A-S-K in Matthew 7 is all right there. Ask, seek, and knock, and it shall be opened. Ask. God wants you to ask. What are you asking God for? What are you asking? I'm not asking God for a little building. I'm asking God for buildings. I'm not asking God for a cute little Sunday school bus. I'm asking God for buses. We prayed and prayed and prayed for a year, for 5, for 10, for 15, for 20, for 25, for 30 years for a 15-minute radio broadcast. And Brother Moore, you know it's true, and not just internet. I'm talking about stations. On the day that God gave us radio with revival time, 15-minute daily broadcast, I want to say, I don't know the number, about 90 stations on day one without asking one station. And almost invariably all free. And we prayed and prayed, and God had a timetable, but God came through not with just one. He came through with a whole bunch of them. I want to say that if you want to have double faith, ask. Ask. I want double faith. What do I have to do, class? Ask. Church, I must ask. May I tell you something else I need to do? I need to follow the faith of another who had great faith. You help me, church. Who was Elisha watching with his faith? Elijah. Elisha watched Elijah. Keep your hand here. Go back to 1 Kings chapter 18, please. In 1 Kings chapter 18, Ahab comes and says, Are you he that troubles Israel? He said, you're the man that troubles Israel, not me, big boy. And they have this contest. And you know the story. And whatever God can call down fire for heaven. And they, 450 prophets of Baal, began to cry out to their God, small letter G in this Bible. And nothing happened. And they began to cut themselves with lancets and nothing happened. And these prophets, Elijah, verse 27, began to mock them. And he said, cry aloud, get louder. He said, God either is talking or your God's pursuing or he's on a journey or maybe he's sleeping, must be awakened. And they cried aloud. And with knives and lancets, they, of course, cut themselves till the blood gushed out. And it came to pass at midday, verse 29, they prophesied unto the time of the offering, the evening sacrifice, that there was neither voice nor to answer, nor any that regarded. And Elijah said unto all the people, come near unto me. And all the people came unto him, and he repaired the altar of the Lord that was broken down. And Elijah took 12 stones, according to the number of the tribes of the sons of Jacob, unto whom the word of the Lord came, saying, Israel shall be thy name. And with the 12 stones he built an altar in the name of the Lord. And he made a trench about the altar as great as it would contain 2 measures of seed. And he said, fill 4 barrels with water and pour it on the burnt sacrifice. If you're going to light a fire, you don't put water on the fire. Barrel after barrel. And then he says this. Regarding the God of Abraham, Isaac, and Jacob, or Israel. Verse 37. Hear me, O Lord. Hear me, that this people may know that thou art God. And thou hast turned the heart back again. That's faith, friend. By himself. 450 prophets. Put water on it. Put more water on it. Put more water. Bring another barrel. Put it on. Now all of you come around. The God of Abraham. The God of Isaac. He was following the faith of someone else who'd gone before. And now this great faith warrior says, God, pour down fire from heaven. Notice what the Bible says. And when all the people saw it, they fell on their faces. And they said, the Lord, he is God. The Lord, he is God. Elisha, if you go back with me to 2 Kings, was the assistant to Elijah. And Elijah now came to the point where his life had been spent and he was going to leave and be caught up in a whirlwind to heaven. In verse 1, they started Gilgal. And Elijah said to Elisha, you stay here. For the Lord has sent me to what, church? Verse 2, chapter 2. The Lord has sent me to Bethel, 2 Kings 2, 2. 2 Kings 2, 2. They're in Gilgal. God sent me to Bethel. And what does Elisha say? As the Lord liveth and as thy soul liveth. Next 5 words. I will not leave you. So they went back down to Bethel. Gilgal to Bethel, but it doesn't stop. God says, now verse 4, go to Jericho. And he says, you stay here. Tarry here. And he said, I will not leave thee. So they came to Jericho. And he said, now it's time that my head's going to be taken away. I'm going to leave. And Elijah said, you stay right here. You stay right here at Jericho. And he said, the Lord sent me to Jordan, verse 6. Verse 6, he said, I will not leave thee. He got attached to the man of God who was a man of faith. My dear friend, Bobby Robertson's birthday was a few weeks ago in August, and he and I are 20 years apart exactly. He's 20 years older than me. I tell you what, I want to be around him every time I can get around him. The man knows God. The man believes God. He trusts God. I've watched his life for those 50-some years he's pastored the great Gospelite Baptist Church in Walkertown. I don't want to be around a rock and roll preacher. I don't want to be around this soundbite Christianity preacher. I don't want to be around something that teaches me how to get rid of a pulpit and put a couch up here and lay around and share and talk with people. I want to be around a man of God who believes God. I tell you, I've been so thrilled. I get around him. It inspires me. I want a double portion. I like being around Dr. Raymond Hancock. I like being around Dr. Raymond Barber. I like being around, and he's home with the Lord now, Dr. Curtis Hudson, and I, praise God, have outlived him now. I like to be, when he was here, Dr. Lee Robertson, Dr. Tom Malone, and Dr. Jack Hiles, and others. I like those days I was around Spurgeon and D.L. Moody back in the 1800s. I tell you what, I want to be around those men. I want to watch them. I want to listen to them. I want to see how they believe God. I want to watch them around people. I see buildings there, great ministries have built and ministries they started and people that have come and buses that are running. And I tell you what inspires me. And if God can do it in a little town of 5,000 people, 3,500 people, Walkertown, North Carolina, and God can do it in Pontiac, Michigan, and Chattanooga, Tennessee, and Hammond, Indiana, and God can do it here and there. Friend, if God can do it in Corpus Christi, Texas, Lester, Roloff, out in the middle of nowhere, God can do something here too. God doesn't say, okay, I just work in Michigan now these days. I just work in Florida. It can't be done in Florida either, can it, Brother Strange? But God's doing it. The retirement paradise place of the world, and God's doing it. Our graduates have gone out to Hawaii. God can't build churches there, but he's doing it. Or up in New England, or up in the snow country of the north. God's doing it. Or I saw our, was it 15 of our missionaries behind? You have to read that missionary letter from Brother Eddie Ray. Behind closed doors, behind the iron curtain, where it's illegal to assemble, and they're finishing the school year with 15 kids in the Christian school, and you cannot have a church. They have one. And it's growing, and people are getting saved. They baptized another 4, that letter said, and 15 students in their Christian school. Hey, God is not limited by geographic boundaries, friend. I like to be around people that have great faith. But don't hold those people to perfection. 1 Kings 18, calling down fire from heaven. 1 Kings 19, Elijah quit the ministry. You know, pinch a man of God. He's human. Pinch your great, wonderful father, your great, wonderful mother. They're human. They're not going to be perfect. They're not going to be flawless. But some of you are living in the home with a great man of God. He may be tall. He may be short. He may be fat. He may be skinny. He may be bald. He may be a lot of hair on his hair, the head that's not very godly. You're living with a mother that, I don't know, but this or that, but you're living with a godly woman, a godly person, a person of faith. Get close to your mother in your junior high and high school years and elementary. Get close to them. School year, now get close to mama. Boys, get close to mama. Girls, get close to daddy. Boys, get close to daddy. I think of Brother Tim and his sweet wife down here, and you kids had the privilege to be around them at camp last week. Get close to them. They know God. Brother Tim preaches the first Sunday night here. He knows God. I don't have a perfect staff. We've been gathering together the last 3 days in preparation and prayer and study and of the new school year for all of the ministries. And I'll tell you, they're not perfect. But I tell you what, they're people of God. Give them a break once in a while. Maybe they don't handle something perfect, but they're people that believe God. They're serving the God here on a half income level that other people work for greater money doing less a job in other fields. But I want to tell you something. They're people of faith. Get your kids around them. Young people, get around Brother Tim. And so I find if I want faith, I have to ask too. I have to follow another who has great faith. And what would close verse 14 of 2 Kings chapter 2. I have to be willing to step out in the water and believe God and pick up the mantle. Look what he says. Verse 12 says, and Elisha saw it and he cried, my father, my father, the chariot of Israel and the horsemen thereof. And he saw him no more. And he took hold of his own clothes and rent them in two pieces. And he took up the mantle, also the mantle of Elijah that fell from him, and went back and stood on the bank of the Jordan. And he took the mantle of Elijah that fell upon him, and he smote the waters and said, where is the Lord God of Elijah? And he also had smitten the waters. They parted hither and thither, and Elisha went over. They saw this man has God's touch. Pick up that mantle. You want to have great faith? Pick up that mantle that God has placed in your hand. It may be a Bible and a Sunday school quarterly. It may be a steering wheel of a bus. It may be at the soul winning at the altar here. It may be working an area in your community, in our cities, knocking on doors. But whatever God's giving you, pick it up and by faith, add more faith to it. And so he said, all right, I want Elijah's faith, but give me twice as much. Give me twice as much. You boys, you teenagers that are scattered throughout the auditorium, including you rebel boys I almost had to preach about Sunday night, sitting up there in that balcony, you heathen boys down there. And that was a funny deal afterwards. They said, we felt so bad being up there. They were there on purpose. They were supposed to. If the Lord tarries and one day I die off the scene, I'd like to go to Hebrews chapter number 12 and look over the banister of heaven and say, that guy, that boy, he's the new pastor of North Valley Baptist Church. That kid's a pastor. He is. And I'll say, I kind of thought he had the touch of God. And the father may say, not only does he have the touch, he's wanted more. And I've blessed him with a double portion. They said, don't you want this church to fall apart and die after your departure? Oh, no. I want one of your boys to take this to, I'm pressing on the upper way, new heights I'm gaining every day. Wouldn't it be great if 40, 50 years from now, the next pastor would use this for his junior church building and reach more and more? Wouldn't it be great if over here in Kadesh Barnea you put your new auditorium and this place was nothing but a traffic jam that it nearly is already on Sunday morning and people coming all over and the police directing traffic and coming here and people getting off. I tell you what, I'm getting done. I know people say, let's stop building around here. But I'm telling you something, they're bringing BART They're bringing BART, Bay Area Rapid Transit. They're bringing it right over here to the Great Mall. And from there, you can come right here. And that means now we can have a train ministry from San Francisco, from Oakland, from however far that goes up to, I think, Pittsburgh in our area. And it goes all over this region to millions of people. And we could just buy a couple more shuttle buses and pick them up at First Street here and bring them in. I want that kind of faith. I want that faith that keeps producing young people out of our Christian school to full-time service. Our school, our Christian school, will never be large, 250 or so, maybe one day 300, I don't know. It's only our kids. We don't allow anybody. They call every day. They want to be in our school, Brother Azrael. And that would be great because we could double charge them. They would pay and we would finally have a school that made its way. But it would ruin our philosophy. Our purpose is to produce a next generation to serve God in the ministry or serve God in the ministry with the pastor. We were talking about these classes. And now in the last 4 years, the last 4 years, graduates of our school, 27 more in the ministry full time. 107 in full-time Christian ministry, pastors and missionaries and serving God. Out of a one-acre property, how did that happen? God's people had faith to believe God could do it. I want Brother McCracken, I want double faith. That's what I want. Father, thank you for our people. And I thank you that I pastor a people of faith, great faith. And I pray that tonight, on this closing Wednesday night of the summer, that we would desire double faith. Faith double, a double portion, twice as much. Our heads are bowed, let's stand together, shall we? I've gone 75 minutes tonight, but let's not miss the invitation. Somehow come right now as the pianist is playing, say, I want double faith. As a husband, as a father, as a wife, as a mother, as a student, as a Christian.
1: I would like you to take the Word of God, please, and turn with me to the New Testament book of 2 Timothy. 2 Timothy chapter 2. We'll begin with one verse of Scripture in 2 Timothy chapter 2 and verse 16. Thank you for your willingness and patience to travel with me through this book of the Bible. And we're asking God to speak to us and guide us, especially as we talk about these pastoral epistles and the counsel that God gives to the local assembly. We've come to an amazing statement in the second chapter. Amazing yet overlooked. A principle that we find here that we're witnessing in life day by day. I want you to look at it with me, please. In 2 Timothy, the Bible says in chapter 2 and verse 16, "But shun profane and vain babblings, for they will increase unto more ungodliness." If you're in the habit of marking things in your Bible, I want you to mark the expression we find in the conclusion of this verse. Increase unto more ungodliness. And I want us to dwell on the subject of living among increasing ungodliness. The Bible says in the third chapter of 2 Timothy, when we read about perilous times, we'll come to that, of course. This know also that the last days perilous times shall come. And then he begins the list, for men shall be lovers of themselves, their own selves, covetous, boasters, proud, blasphemers, disobedient to parents, unthankful, unholy, without natural affection, truce breakers, false accusers, incontinent, fierce, despisers of those that are good, traitors, heady, high-minded, lovers of pleasure more than lovers of God. There's actually a long list here. I've marked the list. I plan to give you the highlights of this in a message coming pretty soon. But notice as you read down the chapter, it seems like a horrible thing, the conditions of perilous times. But the Word of God says in the 13th verse, but evil men and seducers shall wax worse and worse, deceiving and being deceived. Now, many people get so discouraged about the conditions of the day in which they live, they just want to throw up their hands and quit. But remember, God has not left us alone. We're not orphans. The Lord Jesus said, I will never leave you or forsake you. And as bad as things are, God's Word says they're going to get worse. Think of that. What are you going to do when they get worse? Well, He doesn't leave us without answers to what we're to do. But I want you to notice, please, in this 16th verse of the second chapter, where he plainly writes under the inspiration of the Spirit of God to his son in the faith, Timothy, and says, there will be an increase unto more ungodliness. More ungodliness. We're to shun profane and vain babblings. Profane, irreverent, against God. Things that dishonor God. Don't hang around with that crowd. When you see it happening, mark it. We believe in reverent worship in our church services. We sing the great hymns of the faith and we make no apology for it. We preach and teach from the Word of God, which liveth and abideth forever. We don't enter into an entertainment service because our faith is a treasured heritage, not some kind of contemporary experiment. And Paul warns under the inspiration of the Spirit of God, Timothy, to deal with these things. He's already told him in the first epistle to Timothy.

It's going to increase with more ungodliness and more ungodliness and more ungodliness. Ever increasing. So how we live. Well, God's word tells us how we live. I want to give you a principle from the word of God before we continue with this. If you'll hold your place here and turn with me to the book of Romans. You may be familiar with the book of Romans, chapter 1. You may not. I trust you are. The Bible says in Romans chapter 1 and verse 18, "For the wrath of God is revealed from heaven against all ungodliness and unrighteousness of men who hold the truth in unrighteousness." The expression means they're trying to hold down the truth. In other words, don't let the truth break through, because when the truth breaks through, it's more powerful than all else. Because that which may be known of God is manifest in them. For God has showed it unto them. For the invisible things of him from the creation of the world are clearly seen, being understood by the things that are made, even his eternal power and Godhead, so that they are out without excuse. Because that when they knew God, they glorified him not as God, neither were thankful, but became vain in their imaginations. And their foolish heart was darkened. Professing themselves to be wise, they became fools and changed the glory of the uncorruptible God into an image made like to corruptible men and to birds and four-footed beasts and creeping things. Now God says, wherefore God also gave them up. It didn't mean he was a powerless God. He couldn't have dealt with it. But he deliberately chose to give them up to uncleanness through the lust of their own hearts, to dishonor their own bodies between themselves. So in that world, you're going to see more and more uncleanness, more of this corruption. The Bible says in verse 25, who changed the truth of God into a lie and worshiped and served the creature more than the Creator, who is blessed forever. Amen. For this cause God gave them up to unto vile affections. For even their women did change the natural use into that which is against nature. And likewise also the men, leaving the natural use of the woman, burned in their own lust one toward another. Men with men working that which is unseemly, and receiving in themselves that recompense of their error which was meet. And even as they did not like to retain God in their knowledge, God gave them over to a reprobate mind, to do those things which are not convenient, being filled with all unrighteousness, fornication, wickedness, covetousness, maliciousness, full of envy, murder, debate, deceit, malignity, whispers, backbiters, haters of God, despiteful, proud, boasters, inventors of evil things, disobedient to parents, without understanding, covenant breakers, without natural affection, implacable, unmerciful, who knowing the judgment of God, that they which commit such things are worthy of death, not only do the same, but have pleasure in them that do them. Now, I want you to write down three words and remember these words. Words we don't normally use, but words that help describe the world in which we live. The first word is violation. Violation of the law of God, violation of the law of God, the standards that God has made. When we read the Word of God, we understand what God says. We understand what God said when he formed man, when he created the family. He gave not only the foundation, but the function of the family. He created men and women. We know clearly this, what God taught in his Word. Now we live in a day where every kind of term imaginable has been invented.

invented to describe the unnatural behavior of mankind. We have terms for them. A leading psychiatrist for Johns Hopkins University said, after 40 years of practicing medicine at Johns Hopkins University, there's no such thing as a transgendered person. Now, that's not a preacher. That's a doctor. There's only effeminized men and women who've been masculinized. They may have other ideas and other titles on it, but we've institutionalized this in our world. And the fact is, they have violated, verse 25 says, who changed the truth of God into a lie and worshiped and served the creature more than the Creator, who is blessed forever. Amen. You see, when you have so much sexual anarchy going on, when anything is right, everything is right in a man's eyes, even changing names and titles. I have an article in my pocket that tells that 13 states in America, 13 states have gone to their state legislatures and have passed laws that you can have a baby in those states and determine, you can determine, not God assigned, but you determine what kind of gender that baby has. If you want it to be a girl or a boy or a transgendered person or some other gender or a bisexual person, you can have that all assigned to them on their birth certificate. And they call it a holding certificate. And that issue, that non-binary birth certificate. If you live in California, you'd imagine that. That's one of the states. Colorado, Connecticut, Illinois, Maine, Nevada, New Jersey, New Mexico, New York, Oregon, Rhode Island, Utah, and Washington, the District of Columbia. And so I'm saying in Washington, D.C. and all these other states, you can go to the hospital, have a baby, and assign to their birth certificate what you choose for them to be. And it holds them until they get to a point in life, they imagine 18 years old or older, where they can say, no, this is what I am. And there's all kinds of things going on to help those children conform to those ideas that the parents already have. Now, who in the world would ever imagine? You no longer walk into a hospital when a baby is born and say, it's a boy, it's a girl. No. You walk into those hospitals and you are legally permitted to put on their birth certificate what you deem they are. In 13 states in the United States. Think of that. I also want to share something with you here. And there's all kinds of things going on. If you don't agree with it, so what? We know, according to what God's Word says and what I've tried to teach you from the revelation of Jesus Christ, other things in the Bible concerning the Lord's coming and what happens in the world eventually, when the devil will be worshipped. Already in China, there's a social credit system, which is a combination of government and business surveillance that gives citizens a score. Just like you get a credit score, you can get a social credit system score. And by the way, if you don't agree with the social standard, you're limited. How? How are you limited? You're limited with what you can purchase. You're limited with land you can buy. You're limited with business transactions you can make. You're limited with banking regulations. And eventually, this very same thing, this social credit standing, will come to America. It's coming to the world. And we see the beginnings of so many things like this, how people give you some sort of grade about what you're doing and what you're saying about people and what they say. This is the first time in American history where we have people in the president's cabinet sitting at a desk with the president of the United States who are men dressed in women's clothes and who are women dressed in men's clothes.
and who are practicing what the Bible calls an abomination and flaunting it, where a married man married to a man is conducting classes and clubs all over America to recruit children. And the federal government is using tax money to recruit students in public education all across America for these abominations. Now, when I read a verse of Scripture like this and say, violation, some people say there's no violation at all because it's what we want to do. It's what we believe in. It's what we are. But they violated the law of God. They've gone against everything God's Word has taught. They won't know God. As a matter of fact, the Bible says they don't even want God in their knowledge. Not everyone, but many. And their number's growing. Our institutions across America are being changed to indoctrination places for this kind of thing. The electorate, who just now has been reeling from political elections, understands that in most universities and colleges across America, the recruitment is going on. And so what are we going to do about it? Violation. I want you to write it down. And then we have the word repudiation. I want you to write that one down. Repudiation. That means there really is no law in their eyes. They just ignore it. Let's imagine the speed limit, just to give an example, said it's 60 miles an hour, and you violate it and you drive 70 or 80. That's violation of the law. But if you go by the sign as if it doesn't even exist, it doesn't apply to you. You do as you please. That would be a way of illustrating repudiation of the law. And that's what we find. Verse 27, Romans chapter 1 says again, and likewise also the men, leaving the natural use of the woman, burned in their own lust one toward another. Men with men working that which is unseemly, and receiving in themselves that recompense of their error, which was meet. I'm not going to ask you to do this. I'm not going to ask you to go home and discuss it with your children. But sometime when you want to do a little research, find how many people, and I'm unhappy about this. I'm not glad about it. I'm unhappy about this. How many people are still dying of AIDS, transmitted diseases from same-sex behavior in America? How many every week are dying? So much so that now advertisements have been given to TV programs to try to speak to that crowd alone. This is the first time in Hallmark movie history that they've implanted in every movie some sort of woman with a woman and men with men, and they're indoctrinating people. They're getting people to get to the point where they repudiate what is true. And when I say stuff like this, when I say something like this, people think, well, you know, you're a little off the wall, aren't you? No, I'm trying to stay in the Bible. Repudiation. The Bible says, working that which is unseemly and receiving in themselves that recompense of their error, which was meet. And when we underline that expression, recompense of their error, people know that there are certain diseases that have passed from one human being to another, and they don't know all the details about it, but they do know that the group that embodies all of this type of thing going on, and for the most part, every case they find, is among those same-sex behavior people. Even as they did not like to retain God in their knowledge. In other words, I don't want to hear about God. I don't want anybody telling me God has a way. As they did not like to retain God in their knowledge, God gave them over to a reprobate mind, to do those things which are not convenient. So the second word is repudiation.
The third word is popularization. Who'd have ever imagined this? And this is shocking to some of you. But some of those popular young people in our schools, in the public schools and colleges of America, are young people who are practicing this behavior. They're applauded, they're coached on, and encouraged by the professors. It's happening everywhere. I told you about a mother who went to see her daughter in a state university, and the girl was no longer her daughter. The girl insisted that she was now the son, and she had taken shots and every kind and things to inhibit the natural growth of her body. She had hair on her chest with a shirt open, walking through, and a full beard like a man, and was being applauded on the campus all around because of the lifestyles she now says she's living. Became a very popular person. How does something go from violation of God's law to repudiation of God's law to popularization of sinful behavior? Here's what it looks like. Look at it, please. Being filled with all unrighteousness, fornication, wickedness, covetousness, maliciousness, full of envy, murder, debate, deceit, malignity, whispers, backbiters, haters of God. Despiteful, proud, boasters, inventors of evil things. I hear grown people say from one generation down to others, I never even heard of such a thing. No, inventors of evil. Disobedient to parents. Without understanding, covenant breakers, without natural affection, implacable. That's a word that means nothing can satisfy them. Unmerciful, who knowing the judgment of God, that they which commit such things are worthy of death, not only do the same, but have pleasure in them that do them. They're being cheered on by an audience that doesn't know God. Now let me read the verse again I gave you. Paul is writing to Timothy, and he says, Timothy, you're going to be living in a day of increased ungodliness, increased ungodly behavior. The very word of God says, but shun profane and vain babblings. I say to you as a child of God, when you see something going on that dishonors the Lord, when it's supposed to be something that honors the Lord, when you see something going on in a church house or with young people that dishonors God and it should be something that does honor the Lord, get away from it. Warn people about it. Stand true and encourage those who are standing true to the Word of God. May God bless you. But shun profane and vain babblings, for they will increase unto more ungodliness. If you think it's bad now, you can only imagine how bad it's going to get. I want you to turn with me to this book of 2 Corinthians just for a moment. Paul was pressed beyond what he could stand in life. God spared his life. But in one statement he gives in 1 Corinthians, or 2 Corinthians chapter 1, the Bible says in verse 12, for our rejoicing is this, the testimony of our conscience, that in simplicity and godly sincerity, not with fleshly wisdom, but by the grace of God, we have had our conversation, that's manner of life, in the world and more abundantly to youward. He says, we've been brought to the place where in simplicity and godly sincerity, singleness and sincerity toward God, we've had, this is our life now. I want to tell you something. People are going to say, you're off the wall. You've lost it. You're out of step.
just because you're trying to stay with the Bible, because you're trying to do the thing that's right. The fact of the matter is, we ought to love all people. I understand that. The Bible says, for God so loved the world that he gave his only begotten son. And I want to shock you. I have homosexual friends, but I don't approve of their lifestyle. I witness to people, women and men, who are trying to have some sort of relationship sexually with the same sex. And they're miserable, but they're into it so deeply. When I was a pastor at Madison Avenue Baptist Church in Paterson, New Jersey, the AIDS hospital was St. Joseph's Hospital, two blocks from the church building where I pastored. And the social workers who worked in that hospital were members of our church. And she said to me, when she talked to me about what they were trying to do to confine, excuse me for having to say some of this, we couldn't keep them out of the rooms of one another. They were literally bleeding to death through areas of their lives and parts of their body where they shouldn't have been bleeding, but they were burning with such lust they would break in behind guards into rooms just to get to the people. It was the most ungodly, unnatural behavior they'd ever seen in their life. And this was a thirst and a hunger and a burning fire inside people. It didn't start that way. It started with somebody saying, well, maybe I look a little effeminate and behave a little differently. Or maybe I'm a woman, I have a taste for women. But it never stops there. It never stops there. The Bible says evil men and seducers shall wax worse and worse. They may say anything they want to say to you, but and you may know someone that you love. And we ought to speak like this, like I'm speaking, with the idea that someone in the audience might be a person practicing a behavior like this. But the truth of the matter is, in over 55 years of ministry, I've never met one happy, satisfied person living this way. Never. But all of them entered in to the idea that it was going to be joyous and gay, but it never turned out that way. But what we're living in is a world of ungodliness. What are God's people to do? I don't think preachers should hold up the idea that all of it is happening, because it all isn't. There's some young people trying to be pure. There are many young men and young women seeking purity in life who want to follow the Lord's direction and have found satisfaction completely in the Lord Jesus Christ. But God has a standard for his people. And this is what he's saying to Timothy. When increasing ungodliness will be all around you, what are you to do? I want you to turn with me, please, to the book of 1 Peter just for a moment. The people were facing great peril when Peter wrote this. And let's just begin in 1 Peter chapter 2 with verse 9. God says, but ye, he talks about one thing, he says, but ye are a chosen generation. And may I say, but ye are a royal priesthood. But ye are a holy nation. Think of it. A peculiar people. That means one who's owned by the Lord, who is God's possession. That ye should show forth the praises of him that hath called you out of darkness and into his marvelous light, which in time past were not a people, but are now the people of God. I want you to mark that expression. That's who you are, the people of God. The people of God. And I want you parents to teach your children, if you've got a Christian home, that you're the people of God. Yes, the only way to know the Lord is through a new birth. Yes, it's a personal thing. Yes, God is not willing that any should perish, but that all should come to repentance. And people need to be saved, born again, have a supernatural birth of knowing Jesus Christ as Savior. And I believe, just for the record,
that the Lord Jesus tasted death for every man, and we ought to give the gospel to all people. Amen. Think of that. But when you're trying to build a Christian home with Christian young people and Christian children, Christian grandchildren, you tell them, be kind about it, but be forthright about it. We're different, and we're unashamed to be different. We are the people of God. And God's people have a responsibility that other people don't have. Where is this going to go? How far is this ungodliness going to go if God's people don't do what they ought to do? We are the people of God, which have not obtained mercy. The Bible says in verse 10, but now have obtained mercy. And you explain to your family, to your children, grandchildren, we have obtained the mercy of God by the standard of God's word. We should all perish in our sin, but God's been merciful for us and to us. The Lord Jesus Christ tasted death for us. He paid our sin debt for us. And so we have had mercy. We have been redeemed. He says in verse 11, dearly beloved, I beseech you as strangers and pilgrims, abstain from fleshly lust, which war against the soul. You see, many people think, no, I'm just having a good time. I'm just enjoying the crowd. I'm having a fun time with the crowd. And this is what they believe. The Bible says when you engage in ungodliness, you're engaging in war against your soul. Think of that. See, God made you with a knowledge of himself. He created a world in which you and I live with a knowledge of himself. There's enough of the knowledge of God that every human being that's ever lived knows there's a God. Not enough to save him, but enough for him to know that he needs to be saved and needs to know God. And we have that to face. Don't be embarrassed about it. Be bold about it. And the Word of God says, I love this, dearly beloved. I love the language, dearly beloved. I beseech you as strangers and pilgrims, abstain from fleshly lust, which war against the soul. Having your conversation honest among the Gentiles, that whereas they may speak against you as evildoers, they may by your good works, which they shall behold, glorify God in the day of visitation. And may I say to you, the day of visitation is coming. The day of peril, the day of judgment, the day when God moves upon this unbelieving world, when God strikes without mercy on the ungodly. And when it comes, the only place of safety is in the shelter that God provides in his Son, the Lord Jesus Christ. You know, these are strong things that Paul wrote to Timothy, but he was living in the midst of it, and he needed to take a strong stand. I say we ought to have convictions that are deep as the soul, but our convictions ought not run any deeper than our compassion. May God help us. May God help us to give the gospel to all people with a loving heart, knowing there's a real heaven and a real hell, and Jesus Christ is the only way to miss hell and get to heaven. Living in increasing ungodliness, that's where you're going to find yourself. What are you going to do about it? Let's bow in prayer together. Remember these principal things. Violation of God's word and law. Finally, reaching the stage of repudiation. It means nothing. I live as I please. I do what I want to do. And the most wicked, abominable thing, becoming popular. Popularization. We're watching it unfold before our very eyes. I want you to take heart. We're not on the losing side. We're on the winning side. We have the victory.
It's already won for us in the Lord Jesus Christ in his death, burial, and resurrection. And we just need to live boldly with compassion, letting people know this is God's way. And there's a supernatural thing he will do. He'll move by his Holy Spirit on the hearts of people and bring them to himself. He's still in the saving business. The door is still open. The call of mercy is still going out. And the Lord is working in people's hearts. No doubt about it. No doubt about it. You say, I need him. I need him because of someone I love who needs him. I need him because I need him. And he's always available to do exceeding abundantly above all we could ever ask or think. I'm not hopeless. I'm hopeful because Jesus lives and he's able to save. I want us to sing a bit of this song, Just When I Need Him. Jesus is near. Just when I falter, just when I fear, ready to help me, ready to cheer, just when I need him most. Oh, friends, we're on the victory side, and thank God for it. Even though we are living in a world of increasing ungodliness, we're on the victory side. Let's stand quietly for prayer. Father, may your will be done. They're hurting people listening to the sound of my voice. They're discouraged people. Some who've allowed themselves to get defeated. They've forgotten that you're able. Renew their strength and their hope. May they place their faith in you. Help us, Jesus, in this church to be bright and shining in the midst of what we're living in. Unashamed of what's taught in your word and unashamed to place our faith in it, trusting in thee. We're going to extend an invitation to people who've never been born again. People who are wrestling with sin, or people who have people they love who are wrestling with sin. Don't give up hope. Come and pray for them. Stay on the victory side. Just when you need him, he'll be there. You come. Let's find this hymn number 209, and let's sing it with faith. Sing it to the Lord. Just when I need him, Jesus is near.

there's somebody you love, the devil's after them. Think about all these precious children we try to reach who are in systems of school, who have been targeted with these things. And the more I read, the more upset I can get at what they're doing to young children. But then what we ought to be doing with the truth of the gospel. When 45 schools with Bible clubs, just in the last month, after 30 years of praying, we got into the elementary schools. Think about that. And the victories are coming. Lives are being changed. Parents are being awakened. The Word of God, we go back to the clubs. We've just been in just a few weeks in those elementary schools. Thank God the door opened. And they are quoting verses back to us that we gave them. And the Word of God lived them by forever. And it strengthened them to say yes to the right things and no to the wrong things. The Lord's with us. Pray. Pray for the children. Pray for homes. Pray for parents who are struggling through this, who need answers. Let's sing these verses. You come and we'll pray together. Just when I need Him, Jesus is strong.

Let me give you this and we'll pray. Early, early in the ministry when I just came here, one of the men who'd been here for years came to me and he said, "Let me just tell you something. I'm dying," the man said. "But I've been a member of this church," and he told me how long, "and his son, his grandson, are still here. And," he said, "I wouldn't be a part of a church. I wouldn't be in a church that wasn't trying to reach children with bus ministries in every way possible." And I said to him, "I deeply appreciate you saying that. That's what I believe. And that's what I intend to stay with. And that's what we believe, and that's what we intend to stay with. The generation we're working with now needs the truth more than any generation we ever worked with. The need is great, and we have to keep going. Just keep going. Because ungodliness, no God, no talk about God, is ever increasing. That's why God's people have to take a bold, compassionate stand always. I told you last Sunday, I'm praying for four, not one, not two, not three, but four miraculous years in this ministry. Now, we've had all of it miraculous, but four miraculous years, when you look at it and see it happening, you say the only way we can explain this is God, by his mighty power and Holy Spirit, broke through and did this. That's what I'm praying for. Will you pray for me? Will you pray with me that God will give us four miraculous years? In the darkest of days, the hardest of times, God will give us four miraculous years. I believe the Lord's in it. Let's pray together. Ask God to help us. I'm praying for all you. Thank you. I would like to take the word of God, please, if you would, and turn with me to the gospel according to Mark, chapter 1. Mark, chapter 1. And we'll begin reading in just a moment from Mark, chapter 1 and verse 1. Years ago, almost 50 years ago, one of my counselors said to me that if you're going to be a pastor, people will forgive you for many things, but not for coming to the pulpit unprepared. You can do lots of things, say lots of things, miss appointments, but when it comes time to preach the Word of God, you need to be prepared to preach the Bible. I took that to heart because the pulpit ministry is an opportunity not only to preach the truth of God's Word, but to give the direction and nurture to the church that's needed. Much of the pastoring of the church is done from the pulpit. There's no doubt about that. And so we keep moving in that direction, asking God to guide us and help us. It's sort of having a family, the family of faith, the flock of God. And these are the things that we emphasize. I'm doing that in this particular message today, not just to preach what I'm giving to you, but to get the emphasis where I think it needs to be. So may God guide us and help us and give us understanding. Of course, we're in a spiritual warfare right now, this moment. I'm battling the world, the flesh, and the devil. This moment. And distracting things. Not from you, but I'm just telling you. Satan knows. And we fight this battle. And we win the victory by trusting in the Lord, believing in the Lord. May God guide us and help us. If you have your Bible, open to the gospel according to Mark,
chapter 1, beginning with verse 1. The Bible says, the beginning of the gospel of Jesus Christ, the Son of God. As is written in the prophets, behold, I send my messenger before thy face, which shall prepare the way before thee. The voice of one crying in the wilderness, prepare ye the way of the Lord, make his path straight. John did baptize in the wilderness and preach the baptism of repentance for the remission of sins. For they went out unto him all the land of Judah, and they of Jerusalem, and were all baptized of him in the river of Jordan, confessing their sins. And John was clothed with camel's hair and with a girdle of skin about his loins, and he did eat locusts and wild honey, and preached, saying, there cometh one mightier than I, after me, that the latchet of his whose shoes I am not worthy to stoop down and unloose. I indeed baptize you with water, but he shall baptize you with the Holy Ghost. And it came to pass in those days that Jesus came. Now we need the Lord Jesus in our lives. We need the Lord Jesus in our homes. We need the Lord Jesus in our community. He not only makes the difference, he changes life. He changes it entirely. If you're in the habit of marking things in your Bible, I want you to mark the opening expression in this gospel record, the beginning of the gospel of Jesus Christ, the Son of God. There are many beginnings, but here the Bible says the beginning of the gospel of Jesus Christ, the Son of God. Now I'm going to do something I don't normally do. I'm going to give just a little background, more than normal. I want you to turn with me to the book of Acts, and chapter 12. The human penman for this particular gospel record is a man called John Mark. A great difference had been made in his life. His home was in Jerusalem. It appears, at least, that he was from at least a rather wealthy family. His home big enough for people to gather. And we come to the 12th chapter of the book of Acts. We find persecution against the church. And Herod, the Bible says, now about that time, Herod, the king, stretched forth his hands to vex certain of the church. And he killed James, the brother of John, with the sword. Think of that. Remember James and John, the sons of Zebedee, followers of our Lord? Remember their mother asking Jesus on the way to Jerusalem when they stopped for a little while in Jericho that she wanted her sons to sit one on his right hand and one on his left, and the Lord spoke to them and he asked them a question, are you able to drink of the cup that I shall drink of? And some foolish answers were given. But now here the first is dead. James beheaded. The last of the disciples on the Isle of Patmos is Brother John, giving us 5 written records in the New Testament, the Gospel according to John, 1st, 2nd, and 3rd John, the book of the Revelation. But James is dead. His head is cut off. And because he saw it pleased the Jews, he proceeded further to take Peter also. Then were the days of unleavened bread. And when he had apprehended him, he put him in prison and delivered him to 4 squadrons of soldiers to keep him, intending after Easter to bring him forth to the people. In other words, I'll kill him also to please the people. Peter, therefore, was kept in prison, but prayer was made without ceasing of the church unto God for him. And when Herod would have brought him forth, that same night Peter was sleeping between 2 soldiers, bound with 2 chains, and the keepers before the doors kept the prison.
I want you to notice as I'm reading the detail that God gives. It's not always given this way. And behold, the angel of the Lord came upon him, and a light shined in the prison. And he smote Peter on the side and raised him up, saying, "Arise up quickly." And his chains fell off from his hands. And the angel said unto him, "Gird thyself and bind on thy sandals." So he did. And he saith unto him, "Cast thy garment about thee and follow me." And he went out and followed him, and wist not that it was true which was done by the angel, but thought he saw a vision. When they were past the first and the second ward, they came unto the iron gate that leadeth unto the city, which openeth to them of his own accord. And they went out and passed on through one street, and forthwith the angel departed from him. And when Peter was come to himself, he said, "Now I know of a surety that the Lord hath sent his angel and hath delivered me out of the hand of Herod and from all the expectation of the people of the Jews." And when he had considered the thing, he came to the house of Mary, the mother of John, whose surname was Mark, where many were gathered together praying. And as Peter knocked at the door of the gate, a damsel came to hearken named Rhoda. And when she knew Peter's voice, she opened not the gate for gladness, but ran in and told how Peter stood at the gate. Now remember, they're inside praying for him to get out of prison. And now he's standing at the door and at the gate. And they said to her, "Thou art mad." So much for their faith in prayer, right? But she constantly affirmed that it was even so. Then said they, "It is his angel." But Peter continued knocking, and when they had opened the door and saw him, they were astonished. But he, beckoning unto them with the hand to hold their peace, declared unto them how the Lord had brought him out of the prison. And he said, "Go show these things unto James and to the brethren." And he departed and went into another place. There was James, the brother of John, son of Zebedee. And there was James, the brother of Jesus, who became a believer after the resurrection of Jesus, who became the leader in the church in Jerusalem. But as we're reading these details in this, I want you to see that Peter knew he could go to the house of John Mark, because that's where the followers of Jesus would be gathered. And that's what he did. The same John Mark, who is the human penman for this gospel record. Sometimes we see God using people, but we don't understand all that God has done in their lives to bring them to the place where they are. Think of the experience Peter had here. Certain death. Nothing could get him out. He was in the hands of the Roman government. The leader, Herod, who didn't live in Jerusalem. He had a home. He had a place that he stayed in Jerusalem. But he had a home in Caesarea. But many things were unfolding against God's people. There was a great disruption taking place. But it didn't destroy them. It was something that God used to make them. And I'm speaking to you as the pastor, the person who puts the emphasis, at least from the pulpit here, that disruptions don't necessarily have to destroy us. When things go against what we expect or what we think should happen, God can still use those things. Some of you are dealing with things now, but I'm saying something to you that I don't normally say.
I'm not a prophet. I don't know the future. I can't foresee things. But I believe nationally we're about to enter into a great disruption. I believe there'll be blood in the streets, riots in cities, gunfire, mayhem, bedlam. So much so that some people say to me, I hope that the President of the United States doesn't get reelected. If he does, there's going to be such disruption and rebellion, it'd be the worst thing we've seen in a long, long time. I'm not putting my life, character, reputation on the line. I'm just saying to you, there's something I sense, a rumbling going underneath the surface of our country. And some things are about to happen. And I'm speaking not to the world. I'm speaking not to our state or our nation. I'm speaking to the people I love that God has given me the privilege to pastor. And I'm saying to you, I believe the disruption is coming. But it's not the end of something. As a matter of fact, it's my conviction, before we're going to have the great revival that God wants to send, and before His people get desperate, we have to experience this disruption. And I want you to get your faith anchored in the Lord. Be steadfast, unmovable, always abounding in the work of the Lord. I want you to get it settled. And then let's do what God has given us to do. Amen. The assignment is clear. It is certain. And it is desperately urgent. I want you to look back with me, please, to the gospel according to Mark, chapter 1. It is a gospel assignment. The Bible says the beginning of the gospel of Jesus Christ, the Son of God. And what are we to do with it? Life is a series of new beginnings. But what are we to do with this? Number one, I'd like you to write this down. We are to believe the gospel. To believe the gospel. Now, most of the preaching, perhaps that you think I do, or other preachers like me do, about the gospel, has to do with trying to round up people to get out and do something. I'd like to give the proper emphasis to that. This is not an attempt for you to get out and do something. It's a plea with you to be something that God has called you to be. To do the thing God has already accomplished and given us the message about. To herald that message of the gospel. If you could get one thing straight in your mind, this would be that. And I want you to try to write it down, if you would, please. It's not about what you and I get out and do. This is about what God has already done. It's about what God's already done. The Lord is not going to allow a disruption to His people. The Lord is not going to put us through something and help us to be witnesses of that something without preparing us and enabling us to live through it. But I want you to think and think seriously about it. Now hold your place here and let's go back, if you would, to the book of Genesis, the very first book of the Bible. In the book of Genesis, the greatest calamity to the human race takes place. Sin enters into the bloodstream of all humanity. In the third chapter of the book of Genesis, Satan comes with temptation to Adam and Eve. They yield to the temptation. They commit sin. They bring death to themselves and separation from God. They have something enter their
lives and bloodstream that enters into all the lives of every human being. From that point on, remember, they were created in a dispensation of innocence, in a time of absolute innocence. There was no sin until this. And it's so serious, God brings a message to Eve about childbearing, and it's not just about giving birth and the pains that a woman suffers in travail in birth. It's about all the pain that comes in human life. Do you understand what you've done? You have any idea of the difference you've brought to the human race? The sickness and dying? All the sleepless nights and sorrow that people go through because of sin? Of course, there was no way for her to come to grips with the complete tragedy of this, but it's a message for all of us. Every human being that is born from that moment will be conceived or born in sin, with a sin nature. It's in us. When we are able, not only do we recognize that we're conceived in sin, we are choosing to sin. It's our nature. And find out that the wages of sin is death, that separation from God forever. So wake up, beloved. Enjoy your life if you wish, but you're going to all die and go to hell forever. And you're going to live among sinners whose sinful behavior cannot be boxed in or confined. You're going to hear the most horrifying stories of what people do to other human beings because of this sin. My wife had a first cousin

And the girl had another boy who had been her boyfriend. He got angry with my wife's cousin. He paid the cousin $25 to entrap him, put a gun to his head, and kill him. He pretended that his car was broken down on a road that my wife's cousin traveled often. And he knew that he was a kind boy, and he would stop to see if there's anything he could do to help. When he stopped to try to help the man who had been hired with $25 to take his life, he had no idea when he stopped to be a help, he was stopping for his own murder. The young man pulled a gun immediately, led him down into a cornfield, made him beg for his life, and shot him through the head and killed him. You know what that is? It's tragedy. It's heartache. It's something a mother never got over. It's something a twin brother never got over. It's something another brother in that family never got over. But trace it all back. I don't blame Eve for that boy's behavior, but that's where it started. So tragic, so horrible. And you've seen wasted lives, wasted bodies, diseased human beings, all originating in sin and sinful behavior. And God says to us, the human race is lost. The human race is in darkness. The counsel of God is met. The conclusion is that all men are guilty before God. It's nothing but a story of tragedy. So don't be surprised when you see this expression of human behavior and sinful behavior reach such depths that it takes your breath to even think about it. Some of it so indescribably wicked, you don't want to hear any details about it. And so, God says there must be a remedy. What could remedy such a thing? One sinless one who owed no debt that could pay the debt for all humanity. And God says in the third chapter of Genesis, in the verse 15, and I will put enmity between thee and the woman, between thy seed and her seed. It shall bruise thy head, and thou shalt bruise his heel. The wound to the head is a death blow for Satan. It destroys his power. The wound to the heel is an awful blow. But the symbolism is given to us here. The reality takes place centuries later when God became a man without ceasing to be God, was born of a virgin, lived a sinless life, never did anything but good, no fault in him, none. But they took him to crucify him. They drove nails in his hands and feet to a cross. They lifted him up between heaven and hell and watched him bleed and die. How do you explain a thing? The only sinless one who ever lived on earth. How do you understand such a thing? Because the only one who could pay our sin debt was paying our sin debt in God's plan for our redemption. He bled and died, was buried, rose from the dead, ascended on high, and ever liveth to make intercession for us, and opens his arms, whose hands on those arms bear the nail prints of Calvary to this moment, and says, come unto me, all you that labor and are heavy laden, and I will give you rest. That's what God has done. He wants us to tell people what God has done already. What he's done. He wants you to tell the people you work with what God has done for his sin. He wants you to tell your neighbor what God has done for his sin. He may be the best neighbor you ever imagined, but he has a sin nature. He's

0: condemned already. His payment is waiting for him. No matter what religious experience he may think he's had, if he hasn't trusted in the blood of Christ and Christ alone, he's going to a devil's hell forever. And he wants us to tell people what God has done for them. It's done. We are to believe the gospel. But back to the New Testament, if you'll turn there with me. This is the work God's given us to do. Notice in the first chapter, in verse 14, now after that John was put in prison, Jesus came into Galilee preaching the gospel of the kingdom of God, saying, the time is fulfilled. The kingdom of God is at hand. Repent ye and believe the gospel. We are to believe the gospel. Let me ask you this. Have you believed the gospel? Have you believed the gospel? The gospel is the good news. The good news is we're all bound for hell and destruction forever. And the good news is Christ paid our debt so we could be free. We could live the Christian life here and now, which is the only real life. So look, please, why be alarmed when you see sinners acting like sinners? Why be alarmed when you see people who live for the prince of darkness to do darkness things? Why be alarmed when there's a rumbling of this dark world in our world? You and I know if we believed that God has paid the sin debt, and hell is not our future, heaven's our future with Jesus. But we must believe the gospel. Then notice the second thing, if you would. The gospel writer Mark tells us that we're to live for the gospel's sake. I don't know how to explain this, but I can read it. The Bible says in the gospel according to Mark, chapter 8 and verse 35, for whosoever will save his life shall lose it. But whosoever shall lose his life for my sake, would you notice those two words? For my sake. There are many people who have given their lives for many things. But here, we're to give our lives for his sake and the gospel's. We're to live for the sake of the gospel. What about it? We're going through life among the wounded and dying. We're walking from some place where we started to only God knows where we'll end. And all around us are noble people, poor people, all people who are dying, helpless, though they think sometimes they're not helpless. They're wounded, sick, and dying. And we know the answer. We know the gospel. We know the good news. You may work alongside one of these people and be the best worker they've ever worked with. You more than carry your load. You may go to school with one of these people and be the most encouraging student they've ever known. You and I may be good examples to these people and help them in many ways to live a better life. But we're to live for the gospel's sake. How can we go on and not inform them of what God has done so they don't have to live like this and die and go to hell forever? It's our responsibility to live for the gospel's sake. I want you to get a hold of this. For the gospel's sake. I want you to look with me, please, in the gospel according to Mark. In the 10th chapter, the Lord is teaching his disciples. Begin with verse 28. Then Peter began to say unto him, Lo, we have left all and have followed thee. Verse 29. And Jesus answered and said, Verily I say unto you, there is no man that hath left house or brethren or sisters or father or mother or wife or children or lands for my sake and the gospel and the gospels, but he shall receive an hundredfold now in this time, houses and brethren and sisters and mothers and children and lands. Notice, with persecutions, and in the world to come, life. He said, if you live your life for the gospel's sake, you'll be the most blessed person on earth. You know why some of us live such meager lives, and yet we're Christians? Because we say we believe the gospel, but we don't live for the gospel's sake. I'm trying to tell the people I love and pastor, let us live for the gospel's sake. If you built the greatest healing institutions in our city, if you established the most wonderful schools in our city, if you did the kindest things for everybody you know, none of that would come anywhere near giving the gospel and seeing them saved. Would it live for the gospel's sake? For the gospel's sake. We have to revisit sometime soon the high priestly prayer of Jesus Christ in John chapter 17 to give a better understanding of all this. But let's look just at a glimpse at it now, okay? The gospel according to John chapter 17. These words spake Jesus and lifted up his eyes to heaven and said, Father, the hour is come, glorify thy Son, that thy Son also may glorify thee. As thou hast given him power over all flesh, that he should give eternal life to as many as thou hast given him. And this is life eternal, that they may know thee, the only true God, and Jesus Christ, whom thou hast sent. This is eternal life. Do you know him? If he lives in you, the eternal one lives in you, and you have eternal life. I have glorified thee on the earth. I have finished the work which thou gavest me to do. And now, O Father, glorify thou me with thine own self, with the glory which I had with thee before the world was. And he begins to pray about the world. Oh, verse 13. And now come I to thee, and these things I speak in the world, that they might have joy fulfilled in themselves. I have given them thy word, and the world hath hated them, because they are not of the world, even as I am not of the world. Verse 15, I pray not that thou shouldest take them out of the world. Sometimes we pray that he takes us out, don't we? But that thou shouldest keep them from the evil. They are not of the world, even as I am not of the world. Sanctify them through thy truth. Thy word is truth. As thou hast sent me into the world, even so have I also sent them into the world. Now let me say this to you. God says his children are not of the world. We're not of the world. We don't live the same way the world lives, as Jesus is not of the world. And the only way people, listen, the only way people who are of the world, and there's millions of them, billions of them, the only way people who are of the world can be saved is if they hear the gospel from someone who is not of the world. If you're a person who's not of the world, you've been saved. You're the only person. Let's imagine we lined up 1,000 people. And somebody needs what only a Christian can give them. No one among that 1,000 can help that person but one who is not of the world. They can tell them about the world to come and the life we have in Jesus. And don't be surprised. Don't be shocked when the kingdom of darkness and the people of this world are in constant collision and seek to persecute and undermine everything that identifies with God that's still in this world. The Lord will have to help us again in His directing to go through this prayer again and point out the things that we need to understand, because we can be better witnesses than we are, but we're not going to be until we realize how desperately we're needed and how God has chosen that we're the witnesses, the only witnesses who can speak, those of us who are not of this world, who've learned from Jesus Christ that we have a citizenship in heaven while we're in this world. But there's a third thing I'd like to say, and that is, not only are we to believe the gospel, not only are we to live for the gospel's sake, that we're to get the gospel to all creatures, to everyone. Mark concludes this gospel record. And why not? If this is the message, if this is the thing that matters above all other things, the Bible says in chapter 13 and verse 10, and the gospel must first be preached among all nations. Think of it. And the Bible tells us there are gospel people who understand the death of Christ, the story too long to get involved in at this moment. In chapter 14 and verse 9, verily I say unto you, wheresoever this gospel shall be preached throughout the whole world, this also shall she hath done shall be spoken of for a memorial of her. And then the Lord tells us in the 16th chapter and the 15th verse, and he said unto them, go ye into all the world and preach the gospel to every creature. I got a real problem. I have a serious problem. And I'm the only one who can deal with it. And when you hear about my problem, you probably think I have the same problem. It is a serious problem. In a flash, when asked or thinking about it, I could tell you that this is how I came to know Christ. I can explain the details. I can tell you who spoke to me. Don Brakebill, Dr. J. William Harbin, in an office at the First Baptist Church in Maryville, Tennessee, when I was a 13-year-old boy. They told me what God did so I didn't have to go to hell. And I believed it. I've tried to live for its sake. But I've allowed, here's my problem, I've allowed too many things to substitute for this main thing. How many of you have done the same thing? Would you raise your hand? Well, how long have you lived with these people and you haven't told them the gospel? How long have you lived near these people and you haven't told them what God has done for them? You say, I'm just not motivated. Well, wait a minute. I'm not asking you for a man motive. I'm asking you for the God motivation, that you're so grateful for what God has done that it moves you to action. You could be a child who knows Christ and be motivated because God has done this for you. And you tell them what God has done for you, He can do for them. We're going to all the world and preach the gospel to every creature. You see, God is working in our lives to help us make His business our business in this world. His passion, our passion. And we're apt to be on the threshold, hear me, we're apt to be on the threshold of a great disruption. A great disruption. And when we are, it could become a great distraction. Because the opportune moment to give the gospel will be in the midst of this great disruption. The beginning of the gospel of Jesus Christ, the Son of God. There's so much more to be said. But we must give ourselves, believing, living for the gospel's sake, and getting the gospel to every creature. Let's pray, may we?
1: Let me introduce Brother Joe to some of you that don't know him. He has been my friend for, since 1971. That's a long time ago. So 47 years. He has been in evangelism for 49 years. And he tells everybody he started at the age of 5, but that's really not necessarily true. He is 76 years old, still preaching. He's preached 2,200 revivals. It's a lot of nights being away from home. And we've had him here. We've had him on youth retreats, and he's kind of crazy, but we sure enjoy one another. And so, Brother Joe, you come, you preach to us, and get your Bibles ready. God bless you.
2: Thank you, my friend.
1: Remember the last time he was here? Remember what we put on the screens? The picture of the cowardly lion. He's his brother.
2: Open your Bible, please, to John chapter 7. John chapter 7 tonight, and I'm thrilled to be here. I've known your pastor many, many years, and I tell you what I remember. I was just a little boy, He used to change my diapers, and I still remember that. I do, and he had very rough hands. I remember that, but I'm thrilled to be here, and I thank God for this wonderful, wonderful church and your fine, fine pastor. John chapter 7 tonight, I want to talk to you about the filling of the Holy Spirit of God. A dear friend of mine, a man that had a great influence in my life, Dr. Fred Brown, had a statement, what the church needs the most and misses the least is the filling of the Holy Spirit of God. Look in your Bible, please. John chapter 7, verse number 37. In the last day, that great day of the feast, Jesus stood and cried, saying, if any man thirst, let him come unto me and drink. He that believeth on me, as the scripture has said, out of his belly shall flow rivers of living water. But thus spake he of the Spirit, which they that believe on him should receive. For the Holy Ghost was not yet given, because that Jesus was not yet glorified. The setting of John chapter 7 is the Feast of Tabernacles, one of three feasts so urgent every adult male Jew was required to go all the way back to Jerusalem and celebrate that feast, commemorating the time when God gave water out of the rock to satisfy the thirst of his people. One man said this, there was some religious excitement, religious ecstasy, religious thrill that she attended the Feast of Tabernacles. The key day was day number 7. On that day, a priest took a vessel out of the temple down the pool full of shalom, fill it full of water, come back and pour it on the altar, commemorating that time when God gave water out of the rock. One man said, the Jews just lost control. Jump it down, clap their hands, holler, glory to God. This is a time of intense religious emotion, but Christ is there. And Christ realized the next morning, as the water poured on the altar would evaporate and be gone, that temporary religious fix would disappear. And Christ is so moved and so stirred, he does two things. Number one, first of all, it says Jesus stood. It may shock you. Sometimes when Christ taught and preached, he sat. Here he is so gripped, he jumped to his feet. Number two, your Bible says he raised his voice and cried out, any man thirst, let him come unto me and drink. He that believeth on me, as the scripture has said, out of his belly shall flow rivers of living water. Thus spake he of the Spirit. Let me emphasize, every believer is indwelt with the Holy Spirit of God. But if any man have not the Spirit of God, he is none of his. Paul said, what? Know ye not? Your body is the temple of the Holy Ghost. Before Pentecost, Jesus said, he is with you, but he shall be in you. Dear friend, when you got saved, in essence, you became a motel. How come? Because somebody, Jesus Christ, come to live inside of you. I look on this crowd tonight, I see a great number of hotels out there. I see some hotels need a new roof on top, that's for sure, amen. I see some motels have a nice addition on the front. That's a nice addition, guys, it really is. Perhaps some motels are having plumbing problems. I'm not going into that. But now, what I'm saying is this. When you got saved, the Holy Spirit come to live inside of you. Any man have not the Spirit of God, he is none of his. But the text I read speaks of the filling of the Holy Spirit of God. What does that mean? To be controlled and empowered by the Holy Spirit of God. The book of Acts shook the world. Why? They had no money. Peter said, silver and gold have we none. They had no upper echelon people. Their enemies made fun of them and said, are not all these a bunch of Galileans? In Bible times, you were a Galilean, you were a poor Baptist. That's all there is to it. Yet they shook the world. Why? They had the one thing it takes. They were filled with the Holy Spirit of God. Look at that verse again, please. Verse 38, he that believeth on me, as the scripture has said. What scripture? Had to refer to the Old Testament. The New Testament, the New Testament was not written yet completely. Look at your Bible, Ezekiel chapter 47. You find an Old Testament picture of the New Testament Spirit filled life. Look in your Bible, please. Ezekiel chapter 47. Isaiah, Jeremiah, Lamentations, and then Ezekiel chapter number 47. An Old Testament prophecy of the New Testament Spirit-filled life. Number one, first of all, the mysterious source of the river. What do I have to do to be a Spirit-filled Christian? Look in your Bible, please, at verse number one. Afterward, he brought me again under the door of the house. Behold, waters issue out on the threshold of the house eastward. For from the house stood toward the east. Waters came down on the right side of the house at the south side of the altar. The mysterious source of the river. How can I become a Spirit-filled Christian? Number one, first of all, my friend, there must be a humble individual. Where's the water flow? Under the threshold. What's a threshold? What you walk on. Are you willing to be walked on for Jesus Christ? Are you willing to be ridiculed for the cause of Christ? Are you willing to be thought strange and odd for the cause of Jesus Christ? Look at that verse, please. Verse number one. Afterward, he brought me again unto the door of the house. Behold, waters issue out under the threshold of the house. You have to die to self to be a Spirit-filled Christian. Be more concerned about what Christ thinks than about what somebody else thinks. Bible, thus saith the high and lofty one, inhabiteth eternity, whose name is holy. I dwell in a high and holy place. With them also is a humble and a contrite spirit, to revive the heart of the humble and revive the spirit of the contrite one. Four times in those verses, God said, to be a Spirit-filled, dynamic Christian, you must be a humble individual. Bible example. Christ is having a great revival. Religious crowd, John the Baptist having a great revival. Religious crowd comes out. John, I want to talk to you, okay? John, are you Moses? No. One of the prophets? No. Elijah? No. Are you the Christ? No. They said, John, who in the world are you? What would you have said? What would I have said? I'm John the Baptist, spelled B-A-P-T-I-S-T. Last night we had 5,087 say, no! John, who are you? What do you say? I'm a voice. Didn't give his name. Didn't give statistics. Why did God use John? He was a humble individual. Number one, to be spirit-filled, you must be a humble individual. Number two, you must desire to be a holy individual. Where do you find that? Look at Ezekiel 47, the top of the page. You find a man's name. The name is Ezekiel. You say, why is that significant? 127 times in the book of Ezekiel, he's called by a certain name, Son of Man. 127 times throughout that book, Son of Man, Son of Man. You say, so what? Luke 19:10, referring to himself, Jesus Christ said, the Son of Man is come to teach, reach, and to save that which was lost. Here's what Christ said. An Old Testament prophet, by he was called the Son of Man. Christ said, I'm not ashamed, I'm not embarrassed, I'm not disgraced, I don't have to blush to be called with the same name he was called by. He was a mighty man of God. I'm the Holy Son of God. Hey, you can call me by the same name you called him by. Wow. If Christ was called by your name, would he be embarrassed? Would he blush? Because of your language, your actions, your reactions, your attitude. Oh my, my, what a tremendous Christian John the Baptist was, my friend. He was a holy individual. Some years ago, I was preaching in Pennsylvania for the first time in this church. I wasn't sure what time church was, and I got there 45 minutes early. I'm coming out of the men's restroom. A lady walked by and said, hey, Bob, you're looking good today. I said, well, thank you, ma'am, but I didn't tell her my name's not Bob, my name's Joe. A guy came up and said, boy, Bob, man, looking for a great service, aren't we? I said, yeah, we are, amen, okay. Pretty soon, I met Pastor Burggraf down at the communion table. Seven people had called me Bob. Now, my name's not Bob, it's Joe. But I had this thought, not a good thought. Maybe these people think I'm from the South, and my name is Joe Bob Mark. That is scary stuff, friend. That is scary, scary, all right? Pretty soon, down by the communion table, I met Pastor Burggraf. He said, how you doing? I said, horrible. I'm having an identity crisis. Seven people have called me Bob. He started laughing, said, preacher, there's a guy in the church looks exactly like you. And we're down there talking. He said, turn around. Look at that guy coming down the center aisle. I turned and looked. I could not believe my eyes. I saw a man coming down the center aisle, kind of a cross between Mr. America and Mr. Universe, the handsomest, best-looking, most muscular guy I ever saw in my life. I said, preacher, don't say a thing. I know who that is. That is Bob, and I was right. Here's the question. Do we ever remind anybody of Christ? Paul said that Christ may be manifest in my body. What a statement. Paul said, when folks see me, by my language, my action, my attitude, I want them to realize Christ wasn't crucified, put in a tomb, decayed and stank. He's alive because they see him living in me. What a testimony. What a testimony. Number one, a humble individual. Number two, to be spirit-filled, you must be a holy individual. Number three, you must desire to be a heated individual. Look in your Bible, please. Verse number one. Afterward, he brought me again under the door of the house. Behold, waters issued out on the threshold of the house. Eastward, keep that in mind. For from the house stood the word the east. One direction is mentioned twice. East. You say, so? Follow me. The sun rises in the east. The sun, my friend, is pure fire. In the Bible, fire speaks of zeal. John the Baptist was a burning and a shining light. Christ said, I'll baptize you with the Holy Ghost and fire. Understand that. When a Christian is spirit-filled, he wants to reach out. He wants to see folks saved. He has a zeal and a fervor that all hell cannot stop. The early church had nothing but the filling. They shook the world. Wherever they went, they witnessed. Folks got saved. Why, my friend? Because they were on fire for the Lord Jesus Christ. Number one, the mysterious source of the river. Number two, the marked course of the river. Now, where's this river flow? Look in your Bible, please, at verse number 8. When you're a spirit-filled Christian, how does that affect your life? Look in your Bible at verse number 8. Then said he unto me, these waters issue out toward the east country, and go down into the desert, and go into the sea, which being brought forth in the sea, the waters shall be healed. What do we find here, my friend? We find the marked course of the river. Where's this river flow? What happens where it flows? Again, the river is a spirit-filled life. Out of his belly shall flow the river of living water. How is that manifested? Look in your Bible at verse number 8 again. These waters issue out toward the east country and go down into the desert and go into the sea. Number one, these waters flow to the depressed places. And the depressed places become rejoicing. Where do you find that? Look at that verse again. Look at verse 9 again. It's right there in that verse, sir. Verse number 9, he says, where the river shall come. No, verse 8, I'm sorry. These waters shall shout toward the east country and go down into the desert and go into the sea. What sea? The Dead Sea. The lowest point on planet Earth is the Dead Sea. Notice what happens. The rest of that verse says, when the rivers flow there, there's life, there's joy, there's happiness. Thank God, these waters flow to the depressed places and they're changed. My friend, I meet Christians across America week after week. They're defeated, depressed, discouraged, ready to change and throw in the towel. What is the answer to spiritual depression? There is an answer, sir, and the answer is the filling of the Holy Spirit of God. Your Bible says in Acts, they were filled with the Holy Ghost and great joy. A spirit-filled Christian has an inward happiness. The Bible says the fruit of the Spirit is love, number two, joy. You say, preacher, if I had given my life to the Holy Spirit, I'd be miserable. When I got old, I'd gripe and bellyache and complain. I would not have smile lines. My friend, you bought the devil's lie. The happy life is what? The spirit-filled life, living in victory and joy and power, you cannot find anywhere else at all. Oh, might we get honest tonight? Might we take our present position and say, am I really have what God wants to give me inside? Am I a spirit-filled believer? Let me illustrate it for you. I live in just out of Bloomington, Illinois. But I had to take a plane out of Peoria, 40 miles away. I got in my car, drove to Peoria to catch the plane. I walked in. The guy said, where are you going? I told him. He said, no, you aren't. I said, I'm not. He said, no. Tremendous storms all out in that area. He said, your plane will not leave till 6 o'clock tonight. I said, okay, I'll call my wife, let her take me out for breakfast, and I'll go home. I went home at 3 o'clock in the afternoon. The phone rang. I picked it up. A voice said, is this Joe Mark? I said, yes, sir. He said, this is the Peoria Airport. So your plane leaves in an hour. Now, you're about to hear about the grace of God. From Towanda, Illinois, where I lived, the Peoria Airport is 50 miles. You ready? I covered that 50 miles in 41 minutes. Isn't God good? Isn't God good? Huh? Yeah. You know the story in the Bible? Sure you do. Philip and the eunuch, he's caught away. Yeah. That kind of happened to me, except I had a Chrysler. That almost sounds spiritual, doesn't it, huh? Chrysler. Yeah. Yeah. So here I am. I pull in the Peoria Airport. I walk inside. And the guy said, he started laughing, your plane's delayed 30 minutes. No problem. I'm sitting there reading a book on revival. A guy came and sat across from me. What are you reading? He said. I said, a book on revival. Ever been to one? Oh, yeah. I've been to plenty. I said, have a seat, bud. Come on. You said, you've been to it before? Yeah. I said, where are you going? He said, San Francisco. I said, man, listen to me. I said, in those days, there was one rotten part in San Francisco. Basically, that was a fine city. The greatest revivals I ever had in my life were in San Francisco, California. The church ran 300. Not a week, a two-week revival. Often we'd see 18, 20 people saved every single night. I said, man, that's a great city. You'll have a great time. He said, no, I won't. I said, you won't? No. I said, well, okay. He said, you know why I'm going there? I said, no. He said, commit suicide. I said, you're kidding. He said, no, I'm not. He said, my wife worked in a hospital, number two person there. They had to cut back and save money. They fired all of the high-paid staff and kept a few others. He said, she doesn't have a job. I graduated number one in my class. I cannot find a job in Peoria, Illinois, the head of Caterpillar. He said, I've been everywhere. He said, my wife and I fight and ridicule, and life is horrible. We made up our mind. We sold our house. We're going to San Francisco, California, stay in a nice motel, eat at good restaurants. Then he said this, when the money runs out, we're going to blow our brains out. I said, you're not joking? He said, I guarantee you not. His wife come and said, honey, you better go to the restroom. He left. I said, man, it's a great day. You know, she said, it's a stinking rotten day. Oh, okay. I said, where are you going? She said, San Francisco. Wow, I said, what a great city. She said, I'll find out. Hey, I said, you're going there on business? She said, no. She said, we're going to kill ourselves. I said, you are dead serious? She said, I'm 100% serious. Life is miserable. We can't find jobs. We almost hate each other and we're married. She said, we made up our mind. We sold our house, got money. We're going to San Francisco, get a nice hotel, eat in the good restaurants. When the money's gone, we're gone also. Husband came back and sat down. I said, sir, let me ask you a question. Have you ever accepted Jesus Christ as your Savior? He said, yeah, I've been there and done that. Now, I'll tell you something, preacher. I got saved one day. I used to be a Christian, he said. He said, man, I went to church Sunday morning, Sunday night, Wednesday night, visitation on Thursday, bus work on Saturday morning. He said, preacher, we did it all. Then something happened, and we got out of church and lost our salvation. Oh, I said, that's interesting. Can I show you a verse in the Bible? Oh, yeah, yeah. I give unto them eternal life. They shall never perish. Neither shall any man pluck them out of my hand. Now, how do you get salvation? It's a gift of God. I give unto them eternal life. They shall never perish. What does that mean? Well, it sounds like, I said, no, what does it mean? Well, it sounds like you don't go to hell. Yeah, you got it pretty good. Shall never perish, neither shall any man pluck them out of my hand. That verse says, sir, when you're saved forever. Quote this verse to me. You know it. John 3:16. God so loved the world, gave his only begotten Son. Whosoever believeth in him should not perish. Stop. Tell me again. Should not perish. Go on. But hath everlasting life. How long is everlasting? That's forever. He said, yeah. I said, sir, someone sold you a bill of goods. You haven't lost your salvation. You lost the joy, the thrill, the excitement, the victory. What you need to do is not commit suicide. You and your wife ought to get alone and pray and confess your sin and get right with God. I didn't ask him to do this. Peoria Airport. They stand up. He takes her by the hand. They go over in a part of the airport, public, get on their knees over there praying. On the flight, there are two rows up on the other side. May I share something with you? They were not considering suicide, okay? They're laughing. They're giggling. They're smooching. That's a Greek word, by the way. They're smooching, okay? He whispers in her ear, hey, when I saw what they were doing, man, I wanted to rededicate my life. I'll tell you that right now. Woo! They're having a great time up there, okay? When the plane put down, they got off before I did. I come down, she went up and gave me a hug. He went up and grabbed me. He said, preacher, preacher. He said, you've saved our life. What happened? They got away from God and lost the joy. And I want to tell you, friend, nothing can replace that joy. Nothing. Not money, not sin, not a promotion. Nothing can replace the joy. David had everything. King of a great nation. Multi-billionaire. They built the temple. He gave $27 million. David walked down the street. The women come out and sing songs to him. David living in sin with Bathsheba. Your Bible says she was a beautiful woman. And David come to get right with God. He cried out and said, restore, I've lost something. Restore unto me. not my salvation, the joy of my salvation. You get it back when you get honest with God. The spirit-filled life. Number one, it flows, my friend, to the depressed places. Number two, it flows to the desert places. Look in your Bible again at verse number 8. These waters issue out toward the east country and go down into the desert. Now, what's in a desert? Man, it's exciting, isn't it? Sand. Boy, I'll tell you, that's exciting. Sand is exciting. Amen. Cactus. Woo! Oh, boy, I'll tell you, I almost speak in tongues when I see a cactus. That's so exciting. What else? It can be exciting. There are snakes in the desert, and they're always exciting. But what's the thing here? Here's what it says. Your life is dried up. It's like a desert. You're living on precious memories. Thank God you can live on present reality. If you'll come and get right with God. I want you to turn your Bible. We got time tonight. I want you to turn your Bible to Romans chapter 7. Romans chapter 7. Matthew, Mark, Luke, John, Acts, Romans. Keep your finger or something there in Ezekiel 47. Romans chapter 7. Paul is saved. S-A-V-E-D. He's on his way to heaven. But Paul is not living for God. Look in your Bible. Romans chapter 7, please. Look at verse number 15. Paul said, "For that which I do, I allow not. What I would, that do I not. What I hate, that do I." Here's what Paul said. Man, I want to live for God, but I fall flat on my face. Look in your Bible again, please. Look down. Verse number 18. "I know that it is in my flesh dwelleth no good thing." Here it is. "For the will is present with me. How to perform that which is good, I know not." Again, he says, I want to do good, but I'm not doing it. Look on down, please. Verse 19. He repeats it. "The good that I would, I do not. Evil which I would not, that I do." Look at verse 21. "I find a law that when I would do good, evil is present with me." Look at verse 24. Paul, a backslidden Christian, and all backsliders could say the same thing. "Oh, wretched man that I am." The next word, sir, is who. Don't miss it, please. When Paul said who, he said, somebody's got to help me. Who can? Who can make you a happy Christian, a victorious Christian? Who can? Look in your Bible. Romans chapter 8, verse 1. Last word is spirit. Verse number 2, the law of the spirit. Verse number 4, final word is spirit. Verse number 5, two times in one verse is so important. He mentions the Holy Spirit. Verse number 8, I'm sorry, verse number 9. Three times in verse 9, he mentions the Holy Ghost. Verse 10, the spirit is life. Verse 11, twice more in one verse, talks about the Holy Spirit. Verse number 13, he talks about the spirit. Verse 14, the spirit. Verse 15, the spirit. My friend, Bible, walk in the spirit. You shall not fulfill the lust of the flesh. The filling of the Holy Spirit will change a desert. That's why the Holy Spirit is spoken of. I quoted earlier, out of their bellies shall flow rivers of living water, not a desert, a flow of water. Why? Because the Spirit of God is satisfying that thirst, moving in your life, bringing power into your heart. I have a story about a coach in college. And one of his players wanted to be a coach. And the coach is going to go and check out some high school players. And he said, "Son, you're going to be a coach. Come with me. We'll talk football." They're driving down. And the coach turned to that young man. Said, "Now, son, there are all kinds of football players. There are some football players, you hit them really hard. They'll fake an injury and limp off." The boy said, "We don't want those." He said, "You're right." Said, "Now, son, there are some football players, you hit them hard, you tear them up. You hit them hard again. When you're ready to hit them, they'll kind of back off to lessen the end, but we don't want those." Said, "Now, son, there are some football players, you knock them down, they get up, you drive them in the mud, they crawl up." The boy said, Coach, that's the type of guy we want." Coach said, "No! We want the guy doing the knocking down. Thank God, your Bible says, we are more than conquerors through him that loved us." You don't have to be knocked down with the world, the flesh, and the devil. The Holy Spirit can give you power. One more thought, and on through tonight. Go back, if your Bible's still there, to Ezekiel 47, the mysterious source of the river, the marked course of the river. Here we go. The mighty force of the river. Look in your Bible carefully. Verse 9, it come to pass everything that liveth and moveth, whithersoever the river shall come, shall live. Read for them. There shall be a very great multitude of fish. Now, what kind of fish is he talking about? Big mouth bass. No. Carp, I hope not. What kind of fish is he talking about? Your Bible tells you. You ready? You sure you're ready? Jesus said it, sir. Follow me, and I'll make you. You can't avoid it. You can't excuse it. You can't detour around it. Follow me, and I'll make you to become fishers of men. What is that? That is witnessing. That is soul winning. In the book of Acts, that book that shook the world. Every time you read that phrase, maybe one exception, they're filled with the Holy Ghost. Next thing they did is out there witnessing, telling somebody how to be saved. A spirit-filled Christian is always a witnessing Christian. Look at verse 9 again. This ought to thrill your heart. Everything that liveth and moveth, whithersoever the rivers shall come. Now think with me. Last year we had tremendous floods. Railroad embankment stood for 130 years, swept away. Semi-trailer trucks swept downstream. Don't miss this. That was the result of one river. Look at that verse again. My friend, when God uses a word, he does not use the singular. He uses the plural. You can't imagine the power that God wants to give you. Now unto him that's able to do, Bible, exceeding abundantly above all we ask or think, how? According to the power that works in us. That, my friend, is the Holy Ghost. He can use you greater than you'll ever imagine if you yield to him. Your greatest spiritual fantasy can become a reality in the power of the Holy Ghost. I was preaching January, about 4 years ago, January. I'm in Homosassa Springs, Florida. 85 degrees. Amen. Now, I live back in just out of Bloomington, Illinois. And back there, it was 20 below zero. My wife is black there. You say, you're a poor wife. No, I don't have to take care of my wife. I do. Before I left to go to Florida, I went down to the gas station. I bought my wife 5 gallon of premium grade gasoline for that snowblower. Buddy, don't tell me I don't know how to treat a woman. I do. Amen. I'll tell you that right now. So here I am. I'm in Florida, 75. My wife's back there, 20 below. Beautiful day in Florida, in the hotel room. I got my door open. I'm reading. All of a sudden, I heard a woman's voice. It said, "Hey, blank face, get out of there. Filthy, vulgar, dirt." I looked up. There was a woman, about half dressed, standing in my hotel, door of my hotel, said, "Blank face, get out of there." And all of a sudden, I saw this little cute white dog. It went to her. She picked it up and said, "Blank face, don't run out." Just godless name, horrible. She looked at me and said, "How come you got your door open?" In Christian love, I wanted to say, "None of your stinking business." I didn't. I said, "Ma'am, I'm from Illinois. Back there is 20 below. Thank you for sharing your weather." She got the dog and left. Next day, I got the door open, beautiful day. I'm typing some letters, heard again, "Hey, blank face, get out of there." I'm hoping the dog's back in my room. I looked around, there it was, just running around. She went to him, she picked him up and looked at me, and she said, "You're strange. What do you do?" I said, "Thank you for asking. Bless God." I said, "Ma'am, I'm a Baptist evangelist. I go all over America telling people how Jesus Christ can change their filthy language and their filthy life. When they die, he can take them to heaven. Otherwise, they go to hell." I'm gone. She got the dog and disappeared. Thursday night after the service, Pastor Coates, his wife, and I went out to eat. He brought me back and let me out. She's just pulling in her Jeep. Got out and I said, "Hey, how you doing?" She said, "Stinking rotten." She said, "Can I talk to you?" I said, "Ma'am, I'd love to talk to you. Bring your husband. Come on over." She said, "I don't think he'll come." I said, "Here's the deal. We're staying at an old Holiday Inn. The front is solid glass. I said, if he won't come, I want you to come. Leave the curtains wide open, leave the door open. I said, please come, I want to talk to you. Half hour later, she walked in and saw on the couch. I saw on the chair. Hey, I said, how can I help you? She said, you can't help me. I'm married to that guy right next door. He's a good-looking guy, treats me like a queen. Every time I turn around, I'm in bed with some idiot. I'm such a fool. I got the greatest husband there is, and I can't be true. And she said, mister, on a good day, I drink a pint of gin. Things go bad, I'll drink a pint and a half, 2 pints. It's killing me. So what? Life is worthless. Then she said, look, look, with just like each wrist, 3 deep, dark, ugly scars. She said, mister, 3 times I hit bottom. 3 different times I took a butcher knife, cut through the skin, the tendon, all the way to the bone. She said, sir, I'm such a putrid failure, I can't even commit suicide. Can anybody help me? I said, I know just the guy. Amen. Though your sins be as scarlet, they shall be white as snow. Though they be red as crimson, they shall be as wool. I said, ma'am, I cannot help you. No preacher can help you. No church can help you. But I want to tell you who can help you. His name is Jesus Christ. She said, how? I got my Bible, showed her how to get saved. Only person in my life ever asked this question to. I said, do you understand what I told you? She'd been drinking. I could smell it on her breath. She said, I'm no rookie. I hold my liquor well. I know exactly what you told me. I said, okay, what are you going to do? She said, buddy, I'm going to take him. Thank God she didn't say it. It couldn't help her. But he wanted to. And he did. And we prayed and she received Christ. This morning I'm parking my car. My wife's flying down and coming to the revival with her parents that night. Then I'm going to their house for 2 or 3 days. And I'm back in my car. She pulled in a Jeep. I said, hey, how you doing? She said, strange. I said, what? She said, strange. She said, preacher, I just took my husband to work. Drive him back. I count him. I drove by 7 liquor stores. Didn't want to stop at one. Just being saved stuff is strange. I might die of thirst. Then she said, by the way, coming back, I realized somewhere I lost my wedding ring. So I drove down the road, but I prayed. That's the second time I prayed, mister. I prayed last night to get saved. I prayed coming down the highway. She said, I said, Lord Jesus, I lost my ring. I'd like to have it back. If you don't, that's okay. Thank you for saving me last night. Now lick your lips and get ready to say amen, okay? Here's what she said. By the way, I changed the name of my dog. Hallelujah. Praise God. Praise God. I was joking. I said, what did you call him? Did you call him Spot? Don't tell me you understand women. Nobody understands women. God bless you, lady. They don't. They don't. I said, did you call him Spot? And she starts crying. Looked at me through the tears. Here's what she said. No. But after last night, I could have called him and me both spotless, because I just feel so clean inside. That's what it does. And you got the power to change somebody's life. And it's time you stop making excuses and got filled with the Holy Ghost and attacked the gates of hell and got some people saved. You know, friends don't let friends go to hell without trying to get them saved. Pastor, I can't witness. Yes, you can. I can do all things through Christ that strengtheneth me. Bow your head for prayer. Preacher, how do I become a spirit-filled Christian? 3 thoughts. Number 1, there must be confession of past failure. You have to get on your knees and humble yourself. The first thing I talked about, humble yourself and say, God, I need your help. Father, I need your encouragement. I need the Holy Spirit to help me. There must be confession of past failure. Number 2, there must be desperation. This is no toy thing, folks. It's power. And my friend, you sit there and say, I can take or leave the filling of the Holy Spirit. You'll never have it, never have it. There must be a strong desire. I'll pour water on him that is thirsty and floods upon the dry ground. When you get desperate for God's power, that's when you flee. Then number 3, by faith, there must be appropriation, not some experience, by faith. You confess your sin, ask the Spirit to fill you, claim that, and go out to shake the gates of hell. With our heads bowed tonight and our eyes closed, who will say, "Preacher, I'm a Christian, but God spoke to my heart tonight. What you talked about tonight is exactly what I need in my life. I'm sick of living in defeat. I'm sick of being a spectator while family and friends and neighbors and co-workers get 24 hours closer to the gates of hell every day. Brother Mark, I need the power of the Holy Ghost in my life, in my service. Preacher, I'm a Christian. God, dial my number tonight. Pray for me as a child of God." Can I see your hand right now? Up and right back down. God bless you. All over the place. All over the place. And there's some more. And there's some more. And there's another one. Anybody else?

Every Christian in the early church was filled with the Holy Ghost. Anybody else, preachers, you pray for probably 15, 20 people, include me in that prayer. It's not an option. I need the power of the Holy Spirit of God in my life. Pray for me. 10 seconds. Anybody else? Up and right back down. I see it, son. Anybody else? I see it there, young man. I see it over there, ma'am. Anybody else? Five. There are three more young people. Thank God. No, sir, on the right, I see it. Thank you, Father, for meeting with us tonight. And you met with us not to hammer us, but to make something out of us. And oh God, I plead in Jesus' name, take away the ho-hum attitude some people have toward the filling of the Holy Spirit. God, give us a desperation to love you and serve you in your power, with you doing through us what we could never do on our own. In a minute, I'm going to have you stand. Keep your head bowed, your eyes closed. We're not going to tarry long. If God spoke to your heart tonight, I'm going to invite you to come. You will come and pray on your own. Confess your sin. Tell God, oh, how urgent you are, how bad you need the filling of the Holy Ghost. Then by faith you claim it and go out the door to live and serve him. That's the invitation. If you want to come and pray on your own, do it. The pastor will be down here. If you want help, you come and tell him. But my friend, you can go out the door with a new power, a new authority, a new victory. I want everybody in this auditorium right now, everybody, just stand to your feet. Stand right up. Everybody, stand right up. Stand up. If God's speaking to your heart, don't wait on somebody else. Come on right now. Get out of there. Come on down and do business with God. That's what the altar's for. Come on. Good. Thank God. Thank God. Who else? Come on. Come ahead. Come ahead. Come on. Come on. Get God's power. Your family needs it. Your co-workers need it. That's good. Number of teenagers. There are men here. There's room for you, sir, and room for you, ma'am. You raised a hand. Don't backpedal on God, please. Please. It'll change your life. Change this church. Who else? God bless you. God bless you, ma'am. Who else tonight? Come on. Come on. That's what I need. Then come and get him. Come on. Come on. Anybody else? Just come right ahead. Come on. Nothing can take the place of the Holy Spirit. Anybody else? We'll wait just a second. People are still praying. We're not going to rush this. This is life-changing for them, but for a lost world. Come on. Pastor.

Our Bibles tonight, James chapter 5, we're looking at successful Christian living. Chapter 1, we entitle it, Learn to Conquer Trials. God gives all of us trials. No one in life is exempt from it. I don't care how spiritual you are. I don't care how rich or how poor you are. Everyone has trials. And when you go through trials, yours is undoubtedly not greater than somebody else. Though I tell you, I've heard some trials of some folks that are so much bigger than mine, so much larger than mine. Everybody has trials. And the longer you live, the more you'll have. And the hurt gets deeper. But I want you to know that we have to conquer trials. And God allows everything in our life, His sovereign will. He is God. And don't fight God. Again, I think it's so important for parents, one of the reasons you're having problems and trials and difficulties is so that you might train your children how to conquer them. Oh, I can remember hearing my mother and dad pray when they lost their business. And I'm talking about lost their business, and I'm talking about things were difficult. And we did not have the nice house anymore. We rented 2 bedrooms. My mom and dad were so strong to God. You know what happens today? I think I maybe mentioned something like this in one of the chapels today, maybe college. What happens today is sometimes our kids go wayward and they get out of church and then they write things, and sometimes young adults, and they write

0: wicked things on the internet. Fundamental Baptist, all that. And they nail Fundamental Baptist. So what does Mr. Petraeus' kids do? Do they establish a website about the United States military, how evil they are? It's not fair to blame a church for your problems. It's not fair to blame a church for your sin. Oh, such and such Baptist church. They did me wrong. I tell you what they did. They didn't let you sing because you don't have a good voice. And so you go on a web and you write about that church. Friend, don't be so godless. You have trials. You have struggles. Walk by faith through those dark days, trusting God. Oh, I tell you, the longer I've been, it was much easier pastoring this church the first 30 years than it has been the last seven. I take all the first 30 years struggles, and it's nothing compared to the last seven. It's just every day. It's almost every phone call. It is nonstop. It undoubtedly won't stop when I get home tonight. Ms. Treber's my secretary, and she'll read me emails of things I've needed to deal with. And it's just nonstop. But I'm going to tell you something. I'm going to love the work of the ministry. I'm going to love God. And so what I have to do, again, last night, up through the night, as I'm many nights and hours, I get in the book of Psalms. God gives me such comfort in Psalms. And so many times God shows up and he deals with me. Friend, conquer your trouble. We're in debt, conquer it. I was telling our CPA today about what the church has been doing today, this year. He's so proud. He says, that's incredible. Conquering our debt, paying down our mortgages. Headed toward July 19th, 2015, when we'll be 40 years age and we're going to burn the mortgage on the Clyde Avenue property. It's exciting. Keep this thing going and leave this thing debt-free for the cause of Christ if the Lord tarries and our kids take over. To me, it's exciting. So we face that, we deal with it, and we conquer it, and we go forward. Chapter 1 was learning how to conquer trials. Chapter 2 is learning to be fair and kind to everybody. The boys quote it, without partiality. Be kind to everybody. Be kind to rich people. I believe rich people are on the wrong end of the stick these days. We look at them as the enemy. They're not the enemy. Be kind to poor people. Be kind to rich people. Be kind to whatever nationality. Children, adults, male, female, be kind. Oh, it's appropriate, be kind. And then thirdly, learn to control our tongue. This little chapter 3 deals with this mouth. Don't use your mouth to hurt people and harsh. And be careful. Children ought not to be saying shut up to their brothers and sisters and stupid, saying words like that. And you don't correct that by, hey, we don't talk like that. By the way, we don't talk like that either in our home. Why do you have to raise your voice and put fear in the heart of a child? In our home class today, Mr. Treber and I were talking. When you deal with a child, it should not be, I said, it's not like this. It's son, come here. Sit right next to dad. And pause and get their attention. And by attention, that is, get their eyes. And talk to the fact that that's not how we talk in our house. Has dad ever called you stupid? Has dad ever called you a jerk? We don't speak that way. You don't have to turn the volume up. Turning the volume up doesn't get more attention. So what do you do when they don't listen when they're 17? You turn it up higher yet? Learn to control this tongue. When it says train up a child in a way, you should go, you start with the mouth. As a, the way you train a horse is you harness the mouth first. And in our school, you must harness the mouth. These little boys are three good examples of so many of your children. They play together so well. And by the way, just because they know a bunch of scripture tonight doesn't mean they're sissies. They're some of the best baseball players we have in the school too, on the little league teams. I'm saying tonight, and that was not parents' idea for this to be done tonight, it was pastor's idea. But I'm saying tonight, we need to control our tongues. And then fourthly, chapter four, we need to learn to live for Jesus. By the grace of God, I want him to have all of me. And tonight is chapter five. It's a powerful chapter. Chapter five, and I don't have much time tonight. We need to learn to develop good relationships with people. Good relationships with people. And please hear me by way of introduction. Most of what we face in our relationship with people is not the immediate. Today is not the problem with that person. Today's problem is a reflection on a deep-rooted problem. Please don't miss this. The conflict you're having with a coworker, with a company, with an employment, employer, with a business, with a neighbor, the problem you're having here with your mate is probably not as a result of today, but it's a rooted problem that has never been dealt with. Promise you, last time I'll say Mrs. Treber's name, but we have this home class together. And last year when we taught the first semester, we spent the entire semester not on being a husband, nor being a wife, nor being parents. We never got to that. You start back here in their life when they were children. As the scripture says in the Old Testament, what have they seen in thy house? And whatever or however you were raised is going to be carried over into the next relationship. If you were the spoiled child, and parents, I want to just say, our children, I love them, but so many of our children are so spoiled. So spoiled. I said, and Miss Treber and I, we've been so excited. We're going to go to Disneyland somewhere around the Christmas season. It's been the dream of ours. We have 9 grandkids for Ashlyn's 10 all these years. We're going to go for a couple days. I've not been to Disneyland, I guess, probably in 25 years. We're looking forward to it. We had two high school girls visiting from Illinois in chapel today. Elementary chapel, then went to high school chapel, then went to college chapel. And it was wonderful having them. They've left out now. And I said in elementary chapel, has anybody here ever been to Disneyland? I think every hand went up. And they were just, it was like, of course, they're from Illinois. They've never been to Disneyland. Illinois doesn't have electricity yet. But tell that to my wife. She was born and raised there. But it just was shocking. And I don't know, I said, How many of you have a Wii? And I think it's great if you have a Wii. I don't know how to do the thing, but it's probably fun. And I'm not saying your kids cannot have that, but I think almost every hand shot up. 150 kids, all been to Disneyland, all been to have a Wii. How many have a? And I don't know if this is the word. How many have an Xbox? And I don't know if that's. I know Atari's out, right? But. But I don't know what the words are. They all have them. And it seemed like I watched those girls. They sat in the back. It was wow. And I'm not saying they don't have them. Maybe they have the same things. But we live pretty high on the hog in California. Elementary children have cell phones. Why? I have no idea. Let me explain that one more time. So I have no idea. I don't know why a parent would arm their child with a cell phone. Well, they like the games. Let me go back. I don't know why a parent would arm their child with a cell phone. This does not need to be developed first. The heart, the mind needs to be developed before a lot of this stuff. Swinging a baseball bat. Learning how to cook cookies, bake cookies. I guess you don't cook cookies, do you? Children. And so in adult life, we can't get along with people. It's always the next guy's fault. You look back in your relationship. Look at all the jobs you had. And the next one, you finally had the right job. Yeah, but what was the job like when you got it? It was great. You changed. And the truth is, it just surfaced what you are. You can't get along with people. It's everybody else's fault. The problem's you. The problem, you haven't dealt with your root. I watch children need to learn. I'll get to where I'm going. It won't take me long when I get. Children need to learn to roll with the punches. Thank God parents are not like this, but kids have a conflict on the playground at school. I'm talking about abuse or anything with classmates. But they have a conflict on the playground. Well, let them work it out. Well, I'm calling the school. Why? Because he came home. Duh. What side of the story did you get? Kids can work this out. I get tired of seeing these signs at these schools around here. Bullying not allowed. Well, I'm not for abuse either. We're making a big deal out of that thing. Part of that's just kids living. I'm not talking about hitting and slapping and kicking. And that bullying is part of a sin nature, and we're opportunities more for sin now. We're teaching kids how to sin earlier. So that's where the problem, they're not going to get that under control. The therapists are not going to get that under control. Trusting Christ is going to get that under control. But our children need to learn how to roll with the punches. I'm so easily offended. And it's not fair. And then mom and daddy, it's not fair, because mom and daddy were raised. It's not fair. Kids need to learn what disappointment's about. It kills me when I see kids disappoint, but they have to learn that. Children need to learn that they didn't make the winning basket. Children need to learn the joy of sacrifice and others, and learn how to be forgiving, and learn kindness, and learn happiness. And I'd say tonight that it's just so vitally important that children learn thrift. We overindulge our children with everything. They come to Christian schools, they stopped at their Starbucks with their $4 drinks and chocolate and all things. What in the world are we doing? They come in, they check their cell phones in, because we don't let cell phones in the school. And they drop their cell phones. Well, I got to get a hold of them after school. They get out at 2:30, be there. Pick them up. I got to call them, tell them I'm on the way. No, you get there at 2:30. Now, friends, we're complicating everything. Most children are so selfish and self-willed and self-centered because parents do not deal with the root problem. They deal with the immediate. It's always someone else's fault. Then we carry that into marriage. And in marriage and in relationships with people, we always have conflicts. We have a chip on the shoulder. And most of the time, the chip on a person's shoulder is just simply the bark. It's not the real problem. There's a root. And so tonight, dealing with people, and I know almost all of our time is up, but he deals with verses 1-6 of learning the joy of giving to people. My first message to elementary chapel this year is Children need to learn to give. God says it's more blessed to give than to receive. Children need to learn how to give. So many of you have begun your children on, they make commitment cards at missions conference to give a nickel a week, a dime a week. What's so good about that is that they're learning the joy of giving. I know an illustration of a boy that gets $5 a week, but last year his missions commitment, elementary boy, was $2. And he committed this year to give $4 a week above his tithe. He tithes. Figure that one out. And he has a savings account. And a little elementary boy. And that boy stepped out by faith and not realizing he was offered, this is about an 8-year-old, 9-year-old boy, offered a lawn mowing job for $5 a week after he made the commitment. He didn't know, the person offering the job and the did not know that this boy had made a commitment. His dad said to him, "Isn't it amazing how you made a commitment and God has already given it back?" Children need to learn to give. Adults need to learn to give. That's why it's been such a great church. It's been a giving church. Notice what he says, and he talks about looking for opportunities with rich people, for example. "Go to now, ye rich man, weep and howl for your miseries that shall come upon you." Rich people don't have to weep and howl, but God says something's happened. They had, you'll see the misuse of money, and he says you're going to weep and you're going to howl. It's going to come upon you. Your riches are corrupted and your garments are moth-eaten. Your gold and silver is cankered, and the rust of them shall be a, what's these three words? Witness against you. Your money's going to turn on you and shall eat your flesh as it were fire. You have heaped treasure together for the last days. And the Bible says, it, when our money turns on us, behold, the hire of the laborer who hath reaped down your fields, which is of you kept back by fraud. You hired other people to work, and then you kept back that you owed them. You've lived in pleasure. You see, we have money, we feel like we can control people. Something was missed in that child's life, that adult's life in child rearing, that we're not going to be honest with people. And so now they have money, they feel like they can govern people's lives with their money. It goes on, he says, "Ye have lived in pleasure on the earth, you've been wanton, and have nourished your hearts as in the day of slaughter." Riches are not evil, but how we handle them can be. I want to say this of learning to give. I never thought I would live in a day in which we thought rich people were the evil ones. I never thought that. Successful rich people in the past were always envied. So, oh, they got all this wealth, we need more of it. Did it ever occur to you the $77 million that was given by Mr. Packard, Hewlett Packard, for the children's hospital? Was a rich man that gave $77 million to establish the children's hospital in honor of his wife. I've met a lot of rich people in my life. It's been an amazing thing to watch rich people. You know what rich people do? What I've seen they do? They give their money. I preached on this a few weeks ago on Sunday morning. It is not government's job to take more of you so they can give to other people. That takes the heart out of a nation. Because the heart needs the joy. Government doesn't have heart to give to this one and give to that one. Individuals have hearts. And when we stop giving to people in need because there's no money left, because government sees it all, we'll turn on our neighbors. We'll turn on people that have great needs. Now, go ahead and tell me how bad rich people are. I'll tell you what I think of rich people. You don't know who he was and his wife. They've moved away. They were rich people in this church. Nobody knew them. But every Christmas he would write us a check. Here's $25,000. Go help people that won't have a Christmas. I want you to buy them nice things. This couple would write us checks, said, go buy food for as many people as you can. Every year at Easter, I don't shop at Nordstrom. There's no way I could ever buy anything. It's way too expensive. They bought out for several years the entire children's department of Easter clothing, and the Nordstrom people brought the racks into our Clyde Avenue property, and we had children's dresses for every girl and suits for every boy purchased by them, bought out the whole, I'm talking about bought the whole department out, brought the racks in there, and at wintertime bought coats for the bus kids, brand spanking new from Nordstrom's. But tell me how bad rich people are. Next time you bounce a basketball, remember a rich person gave us that building. Next time you ride on the shuttle bus out here that has a big bear on it, remember someone said, here's the money, go buy that for the college. Don't forget about that sweet couple, they're home with the Lord. They had money and they came in here and said, you're painting your buses, it's $3,500 a bus, go get 10 of them painted. We'll write the check. Well, I know there's stories like this rich oil sultan. I have it before me. He purchased 19 Cadillacs, one for each of his 19 wives. And then he paid extra to have every one of those cars lengthened. The same day he bought two Porsches, six Mercedes, a $40,000 speed boat, a truck for hauling it, 16 refrigerators, $47,000 worth of women's luggage. I remember he had 19 wives. Two Florida grapefruit trees, reclining chairs, a slot machine. Yeah, there's a lot of, that's what he's talking here, a lot of waste of money. But I want to tell you something. Can I tell you who's rich? Every person that's hearing this Bible study in this room is rich. We could put a man on for full time in the Philippines, full-time salary for $100 a month. Not a week, a month in the villages where we put them. And we build them a building for $1,000. And they live in a good life on $100 a month. So don't tell me people just with $250,000 are rich. We're blessed, ladies and gentlemen. And we're not blessed to heap it upon ourselves because it creates misery. He goes on, he says, you want to have a good relationship with people? Learn to give. Then he said, you have to learn about grudges. Verse 9, and I know I have 5 minutes left. Grudge not against one another, brethren, lest ye be condemned. Grudging is murmuring and sighing and grief. People, they nurse a grudge. And by nursing a grudge, that grudge will destroy you. May I remind you, I have Ahithophel in the Bible who had a grudge against David, though he was in the right-hand man to David and a counselor and an aged man. But he was the grandfather of Bathsheba. David destroyed his granddaughter's life. And Ahithophel, he waited for the time he thought he had it all worked out and said, I'll kill him single-handedly. And when Ahithophel took action against David, Hushai said, the thing that he prophesieth is not good. And Ahithophel went home, and the Bible says he set his house in order, and he went out and hanged himself. He nursed a grudge. We have two huge grocery stores in the Silicon Valley. I don't think anybody here knows where they are, but they're two beautiful stores. One's owned by this brother and one's owned by this brother across the street in a huge intersection. They were in business with one another. About 25 years ago, they had a falling out. And one opened the store here, beautiful store. One opened the store here, beautiful store. And for 25 years, they've not talked to one another. They've missed watching their nieces and nephews grow up. They've missed out on Christmas. They've missed out on Thanksgiving. And they have spent their life nursing a grudge. I have before me from medical people. The medical said it's so easy. It's so easy to develop a grudge. But the danger is you nurse a grudge, you can count on high blood pressure, depression, higher risk of strokes, higher risk of alcohol and drug abuse, unhealthy lifestyles, imbalance mentally, anxiety, stress. And they go on to say, and this is medical people, if you're unforgiven and you will be paying the price. Isn't that what the God says right here in verse 9? You will pay the price through anger and bitterness into every relationship, into every new experience. Your life will be so wrapped up in the wrong that you cannot enjoy the present. You become depressed and anxious. You feel like your life loses meaning and purpose. Why? We hold a grudge. And these grudges are not from today. I mean, here, the medical profession is saying exactly what I've been saying here for years. These things start over here as children. We pull kids out of school. We pull kids out of here because they can't get along. They take them to the next school, then the next school, then the next school. Friend, I tell you what the problem is. Our poor relationship with our dad, our poor relationship with our mother, our poor relationship with our siblings, our poor relationship with our friends. And then we just bring that into life. The third ingredient for good relationships is honesty. Notice what he says in verse 1 through 6 is that of giving to people. In verse number 9 is don't have any grudges against people. In verse number 16, confess your faults. Confess your faults one to another. That is, get honest with one another. I like what Dr. Warren Wiersbe used to say, don't confess your sin beyond the circle of influence. Don't take your dirty laundry and air it out for everybody to see. Private sin deals with private confession. Public sin deals with public. And you're going to debate that all you want. Go ahead. I think we've got to be very careful. And then when you find out about someone's sin, it is not your ministry to go publish it online. I want to tell you something. I know more in that little finger about problems in 37 years with people's lives than you'll know in your whole body. I'm not trying to be rude. I'm telling you, I know some things. I'm going to guarantee you this. You turn on me, and I could turn on you, but I would never do that because I have been given a trusted position. And I don't go home and tell Mrs. Treber, I'm going to take things to my grave that nobody knows about. It's not my business to air everybody's dirty laundry. I'm not suggesting covering sin. But I am suggesting, friend, look, if somebody doesn't know you've done wrong, don't be confessing it to them. I'll never forget it. This lady came forward in our church, still member here 30 years ago, and said at the invitation, I used to come down there in the old building, and she said, I just want to let you know, I want to get this thing right with you. I've been so hatred, had such hatred towards you, and so mad at you. And it just blew me out of the water. I thought they loved us. I can't get over that. I wish she would have never said that. I didn't know she hated us, hated me. She didn't need to say that. And you don't need to say some things. You don't need to sit your kids. Kids are involved. But there's some things, parents, you don't need to tell your kids. And he says, listen, if you have some faults, you've been overtaken in a fault, something's been wrong, confess your faults one to another. But then you pray for one another. And he says, then you have to have concern for people. Verse 19, brethren, if any of you do err from the truth, err, that is wander off. He's not talking to unsaved people here. If any of you, you 12 tribes scattered abroad, if any of you err, you wander away from the truth. He says this, and one convert him. Doesn't lead him to Christ. He brings him back. It's a conversion. He comes back. Let him that know that he that converteth the sinner from the error of his way shall save a soul from death. When we find people in our church backsliding, the goal is not to throw the final dagger into their life. That's our ministry. That's not your ministry. Your ministry and mine is, and some have compassion, pulling them out of the fire, making a difference. Someone errs. A young person errs. A teenager errs. A college student errs. A young person errs. A young couple errs. People err in our lives. We all do. Ye that are spiritual. Oh, maybe that's what's missing. We get so wrapped up with the person that erred, we forget about that we are the ones that are supposed to be spiritual. For what reason? To bring him back. I tell you, watching Christians come back to God is a wonderful thing. I have people, you would be shocked. I can think of names right now. I could name names, male and female. I think of someone just recently I've met with, been away from God, away from church, this church for 10 years. Single adult. He recently said, I need to talk to you. And I talked to him. He said, Pastor, I'm so backslidden. So far away from God. But I want you to know, in these years, since you started the internet, at 11 o'clock Sunday morning, 6:30 Sunday night, and right now, 7 o'clock Wednesday night, I should be in church. I don't go. But I never miss our church. And I'm not suggesting that's how you ought to go to church. I'm suggesting that's a person that wants to do right. They walk in this door. It ought not to be, well, the prodigal is back home. You played out in the world. How did it go for you? Now you come. Why would you treat someone like that? Well, they had long hair. They pierced their body up and they tattooed it up. So? They have bones in their nose. I know. They're a person.
1: I would like you to take the Word of God, please, and turn with me to the last book in the Bible. If you have your Bible open to the revelation of Jesus Christ, we'll come to the 21st chapter of the Revelation and begin reading in just a moment with verse 1, Revelation chapter 21 and verse 1. I want to thank you for listening patiently to this series on things to come. And we have dealt with the second coming of Jesus Christ as he's coming in the clouds for his own. We found the truth of God's word concerning that subject. And then the judgment seat of Christ, what happens when we meet the Lord and stand before the Lord, not to answer for our salvation, but for our service to him. We spend a great deal of time talking about what sort of thing we're looking for. We all have an inevitable meeting with God. Those of us who are his children, we met him in salvation. we shall meet him, and crowns will be received to place at the feet of Jesus at the judgment seat of Christ. And then the marriage supper of the Lamb. There's a terrible supper going on the earth during the tribulation. We considered that in the last 3.5 years of it, what takes place in the last of the tribulation on earth. And then, of course, the coming of Christ in glory as he comes with his saints to execute judgment upon this unbelieving world. And the battle or battles of Armageddon, when forces are gathered against God and the Lord Jesus defeats all enemies with the word of his mouth. We talked about his millennial reign that he sets on the throne of his father David, which was an earthly throne, and reigns for 1,000 years. At the end of that 1,000 years, what takes place with the great white throne judgment, of course, the resurrection of the unrighteous. And then Satan is cast into his punishment, the lake of fire. He is there, gone forever with those who died in sin and have followed him. And then we come to the new heaven and the new earth. And I hope God has spoken to your heart. We've gotten a glimpse of things to come. We don't have all the answers. There's some things that the Lord hadn't revealed to us. Not everyone takes the same position that I take concerning the Lord's return. But over these more than half a century of years preaching and teaching the Word of God, I've come to these conclusions. I have many friends who take a different position, especially concerning the Lord's coming and the period of tribulation on the earth. But I am frank to say that I am a pre-tribulation, pre-millennialist. And I believe that's the position that God's Word clearly teaches me. The effect of things to come, I think, is the most important thing we're dealing with. How does God speak to your heart? What adjustments or changes are made in your life and my life because of what God reveals to us about the fact that this does not end everything? We're going to serve the Lord and serve with the Lord. We're going to see the Lord. Death is a doorway for the Christian into the presence of God. The Lord Jesus said, "Let not your heart be troubled. You believe in God, believe also in me. In my Father's house are many mansions. If it were not so, I would have told you. I go to prepare a place for you, and if I go and prepare a place for you, I will come again and receive you unto myself." And the most precious thing there is he receives us unto himself, and we'll be with him forever. There's no doubt about that. He promises us that when we're absent from this body, those of us who know him, we will be present with the Lord. He's taken the sting and fear out of death. It may buzz around us, but he's conquered it. The way Christ wrought our salvation is through his death. It took his death to defeat our death. The writer of Hebrews, under the inspiration of the Spirit of God, tells us that people live in fear all of their lives of death. But Christ has conquered death. I've had the privilege to stand by the bedside of people who have taken their last breaths and gone to be with God. I've seen them go out to meet him with absolute joy, bidding goodbye, with total peace in their heart. It strengthened me when they faced death as a reality in their own lives and knew that Jesus had his hand reached out for them. And they would be absent in just a moment from the body, but present with the Lord. My mother lived in fear of death all her life. Then she came to Christ. Cancer was what God used to bring her to Christ. And I was with her when she took her last breath on this earth and soared beyond the stars to be with God. She left her little weakened body on a bed where we were standing by. She was reduced to about 65 pounds, 5 feet tall. She'd weighed about 100 in the strength of her life. But we were saying goodbye to her. She hadn't spoken in quite a while. But when we said goodbye and we talked about the Lord, I said, God has been so good to us. And she said, wonderful, wonderful, wonderful. All fear of death was gone. I don't know exactly what three wonderfuls were for. She had told me just a sentence or two earlier that we'd never gone once without food. She grew up in a very rough time in life, developed an illness called rickets because of a lack of nutrition. But she said, we never went once without something to eat. That was her thing to give God glory for. That sounds like a mother, doesn't it? But she died with absolute peace, trusting in the Lord. And I've seen many of our members through the years, many of them, leave this world, going to meet God. And they died in faith, believing. Every one of them gave evidence that heaven is real. Isn't that precious? And we give God the glory for that. You see, what God holds for us in the future has everything to do with how we live in this moment. Because we know we're going to be with Him. In the revelation of Jesus Christ, the 21st chapter, the Bible says, and I saw a new heaven and a new earth. For the first heaven and the first earth were passed away, and there was no more sea. And I, John, saw the holy city, New Jerusalem, coming down from God out of heaven, prepared as a bride adorned for her husband. And I heard a great voice out of heaven saying, behold, the tabernacle of God is with men, and He will dwell with them, and they shall be His people, and God Himself shall be with them and be their God. And God shall wipe away all tears from their eyes, and there shall be no more death, neither sorrow nor crying. Neither shall there be any more pain, for the former things are passed away. And He that sat upon the throne said, behold, I make all things new. And He said unto me, write, write, for these words are true and faithful. I want to call your attention, if you're in the habit of marking things, to just one expression. In this fourth verse, God shall wipe away all tears from their eyes. What will it be like when heaven and earth are no more? What will it be like when heaven and earth are no more? I want you to hold your place here and turn with me back to what Paul was led of God to write in 2 Corinthians in the 12th chapter. The Bible says, it is not expedient for me, doubtless, to glory. I will come to visions and revelations of the Lord. Paul writes in verse 2 of chapter 12 in 2 Corinthians, I knew a man in Christ above 14 years ago. Whether in the body I cannot tell, or whether out of the body I cannot tell, God knoweth. Such an one caught up to the third heaven. And I knew such a man, whether in the body or out of the body, I cannot tell. God knoweth. How that he was caught up into paradise and heard unspeakable words, which it is not lawful for a man to utter. Of such an one will I glory, yet of myself will I not glory, but in my infirmities. For though I would desire to glory, I shall not be a fool, for I will say the truth, but now I forbear, lest any man should think of me above that which he seeth me to be, or that he heareth of me, and lest I should be exalted above measure. Through the abundance of the revelations, there was given to me a thorn in the flesh, the messenger of Satan, to buffet me, lest I should be exalted above measure. For this thing I besought the Lord thrice, that it might depart from me. And he said unto me, my grace is sufficient for thee. For my strength is made perfect in weakness. Most gladly, therefore, will I rather glory in mine infirmities, that the power of Christ may rest upon me. Therefore, I take pleasure in infirmities, in reproaches, in necessities, in persecutions, in distresses, for Christ's sake. For when I am weak, then am I strong. You might want to mark the word when in verse 10 and the word then in verse 10. At our weakest moment, we can be our strongest person because his strength is made perfect in our weakness. If you really want to be the Christian God desires for you to be, and if I really want to be the Christian God desires for me to be, we must bear our burdens in the Spirit of Christ and recognize that he's our God and his strength is made perfect in our weaknesses. There are some people who live and teach and preach the Bible who think they have to answer every question. I'm glad Paul wasn't one of them. In this passage, Paul came to this conversation about being caught up to the third heaven. And he says, there's a little confusion about whether I was in the body or out of the body. I'm not going to try to figure that out. God knoweth. And just so it was clear, he repeated it. God knoweth, he says, God knoweth. And there are times in life when life goes beyond our knowledge. We can't understand things. Perhaps we even say, why did that happen to me or to this person I know and love? But God brings us to the place where we leave those things in the Lord's hands. Have you ever left anything in God's hands? Have you? Something that you couldn't figure out and you left it in God's hands? Because you see, there are two types of preparation we have in life. There's deliberate preparation that we do, conscious things we choose to do. We make this choice and we go these places and do these things. But there's also unconscious preparation, things we have no choice over. We have no choice about our parents or where we were born or many of the things that come into our life, but these are choices God makes. And the marvelous thing is that we are able by faith to see that there's a harmony between the things God chooses for us and the things we choose for ourselves. Now we're talking about our eternal destination. We're going all the way to the end of this, past the events we've talked about that are part of the things that happen in end times and future events that are prophesied for us, all the way to glory. And I must tell you, I don't have all the answers. And if I did, I'd be foolish to try to tell you everything I know in one message. Preaching should create an appetite in the heart and mind of the hearer to want to know more. Praying in public is just to give us the taste for more prayer and more of the knowledge of God. So I hope you'll get hungry to know more about heaven. You're going there if you're a Christian. If you're making a trip somewhere and you're trying to get everybody excited about it, you try to find out everything you can find about it. And you anticipate many of the things you plan to see and do. Well, what we're doing is talking about heaven. And if we're saved, if we've asked God to forgive our sin, and by faith we've trusted the Lord Jesus as our Savior, our record is already in glory. Our names are already written in the Lamb's Book of Life. We've been born again. We are robed in the righteousness of Christ. He imputed his record on our account. He who tasted death for every man became sin for us. He who knew no sin, that we might be made the righteousness of God in him. The reason I can have anything that I get in life from God is because of his record. Paul wrote to the church in Ephesus and said, even it's for Christ's sake that God's forgiven us. I've never deserved any of it. Some of you need to forgive somebody and you're thinking about they don't deserve it. Well, you don't deserve any of the forgiveness you've received either. All of us have been forgiven for Christ's sake. God looks at him and forgives us. He paid the price for our penalty. And because the price has been paid in full, God the Father can forgive us of our sin and give us a home in heaven. So we're going there, not on our merit, but on his merit. So it should be a thing that we give our attention to, that everything about glory has to do with Christ and his presence there. No doubt about it. Paul was caught up to the third heaven. The people who read and study this talk about the first heaven being the clouds and sky we see with the birds flying through, and the second heaven being beyond that sky and earth's atmosphere on into the planets and starry sky, and the third heaven into the presence of God. Paul was caught up there. He couldn't talk about it, but he knew it was real. And God says there's going to be a new heaven and a new earth. Matter of fact, if you travel with me back to the revelation of Jesus Christ, chapter 21, let's just take the simple things that we have before us here. And that's the first thing God says. In verse 1 of chapter 21, he says, "And I saw a new heaven and a new earth, for the first heaven and the first earth were passed away." And there, as it's passed away, there was no more sea. It's gone. Not only the heaven we see is gone, the earth we know is gone. Now, there are some people who think they understand all this. I don't. But I'm going to read something to you in 2 Peter chapter 3. In 2 Peter chapter 3, the Lord talks about his coming. He says in verse 9, "The Lord is not slack concerning his promise," singular promise, "as some men count slackness, but is long-suffering to usward, not willing that any should perish, but that all should come to repentance." I think this is helping us understand that Christ paid our sin debt, and he's not willing that any should perish, but that all should come to repentance. But then he goes on to say in verse 10, "But the day of the Lord will come as a thief in the night, in the which the heavens shall pass away with a great noise, and the elements shall melt with fervent heat." Notice, please, "the earth also and the works that are therein shall be burned up." The earth you and I see, the beautiful planet on which we live, the streams and mountains, our beautiful great Smoky Mountains, as gorgeous as it is. I grew up as a boy going there often. But this earth and the heaven we behold will all pass away. And we're going to a new heaven, a new earth. Just as God spoke the world into existence, the Word of God tells us he spoke the world into existence. In Colossians chapter 1, the Bible tells us that Christ, God the Son, is the Creator who spoke the world into existence. And just as the Lord did that with this earth and the heavens we behold, he's going to create a new heaven and a new earth. I don't know everything about that, but I believe what God says about it. And I believe we're headed there. Now, at the moment that takes place, I think, from what I read in the Word of God, is at a future time. But when God is finished with Satan and sin and sinners, when God is finished with all the prophetic things we talk about, and when eternity begins, after all the things we found that precede that in the Word of God, then God says there will be a new heaven and a new earth. Notice the second thing here in Revelation chapter 21. The Bible says, "And I, John, saw the holy city, New Jerusalem, coming down from God out of heaven, prepared as a bride adorned for her husband." Not only is there going to be a new heaven and a new earth, but there's going to be a new Jerusalem. This holy city coming down. You might want to make a note of this in Hebrews chapter 11 and verse 10. The Bible tells us of one of our spiritual forefathers. In Hebrews chapter 11 and verse 10, the Bible says of Abraham, that he looked for a city which hath foundations, whose builder and maker is God. And so there's going to be a new city coming down out of heaven, adorned as a bride for a husband. That's what the Word of God teaches us. I want you to turn with me in the Old Testament to the book of Isaiah just for a moment. In the 65th chapter of Isaiah, God gives us insight into things to come, and he tells us about this new heaven and new earth.

remembered nor come into mind. Now that's a profound statement. All the Word of God is profound, but that's a profound statement God gives us about the future in the last part of the 17th verse in Isaiah chapter 65. All of us are trying to figure out, what's it going to be like? My mother was married to two different men. My father, who was my natural father, was married to my mother for 14 years. And then when my father died, my mother married again. I didn't know that my father was a Christian. My mother told me before he died that he had gotten religion. That's the way people in the South used to talk about salvation. He's got religion. My father tried to explain that to me. He took me on a journey with him about a year before he died. He said, when we drove down 411 Highway in Blount County into the mountains of North Carolina, up a winding road they call the Dragon now, to a beautiful vista looking out across the lakes, he said, I brought you all this way to tell you something, son. I've wasted my entire life. I've given it all to the devil. And I brought you all this way. I was 12 years old. He said, I've brought you all this way to get alone with you and to ask you, don't make the same mistake with your life that I've made with mine. I've heard a lot of preachers, a lot of men who are called famous preachers, but I've never heard a message that impacted my life more than that message my father gave me. When he said, don't make the waste of your life that I've made with mine. And when I see him someday, I'm going to say to him, Daddy, I didn't do everything I should have or could have done, but I took your advice and tried not to waste my life. Amen. That's a sacred thing to me. It truly is. And when I got back home from that trip that day, I was gone all day with him, I wondered what possessed him to do all that. My mother said, as I told you, he's got religion. When I answered the call to preach as an 18-year-old boy, I was preaching in the Second Baptist Church in Merrill, Tennessee. And a man by the name of Charles Staley was the pastor. And when I'd given the message at the end of the service, we walked outside, and he pointed up a hill to a two-story white house. And he said, I always wanted to ask you a question. Are you in relation to an old man that lived up there in one of those apartments? And my mother and father had divorced. My father had moved out of our home and was in what was called a rest home. And I said, yes, my father was there. Shortly before he died, he was in that building, that house. And the pastor of that church said to me, well, you'll be happy to know, this is 4 years after his funeral. So you'll be happy to know that I went in there one day and knocked on the door and asked if I could come in and speak with him just up the hill from the church building. And he was so glad to see me. And it seemed like the easiest thing I'd ever done in my life to take my Bible and show him the way of salvation. And he prayed with me and trusted Christ as his Savior. I can't tell you what that means for me to say that to you. I can't give the full meaning of that. Well, that's the hope I have, that I'll see him again, that heaven is real and my daddy's there. And we'll be in the new Jerusalem together. Hallelujah. Praise God for that. And all the tragic things or the terrible things we may have witnessed as children because of the disruption in our home. God says in this Isaiah 65 and verse 17, and the former things shall not be remembered nor come into mind. Now, if I wanted to show you in the Bible that we'll know one another, I think I can show you that we'll know one another. Abraham, Isaac, and Jacob were still Abraham, Isaac, and Jacob. Moses and Elijah were still Moses and Elijah after their death. They didn't lose their identity. And I don't think you'll lose your identity, or I'll lose my identity. But there'll be some things of this life, tragic things, sorrowful things, that we'll remember no more. Isn't that thrilling? Now, some people, God help them, some people that want to keep a record of every bad thing every person's ever done. I pity those people. I actually pity those people.

Sometimes I get angry at those people. But I pity a person whose makeup has that ingredient in him or in her. Oh, may God help us. Let me show you a verse. I'm just thinking about it in the book of Proverbs as I'm thinking about heaven. Years ago, I preached through the book of Proverbs when I was just starting out preaching. I preached on all the chapters of Proverbs, and every proverb I could understand or get some understanding on and preached on it. I haven't gone back to that since then, but I've referred to many of these proverbs. In Proverbs, the Bible says in chapter 13 and verse 12, hope deferred maketh the heart sick. But when the desire cometh, is a tree of life. Let me read it again. Proverbs chapter 13 and verse 12. Hope deferred maketh the heart sick. All of us know from life and experience that's true. I hoped it would be this way, but it wasn't. I hoped she'd turn out like this, but she hasn't. I hoped he'd do this with his life, but he didn't. I hoped it'd be better than this, but it hasn't been. Hope deferred. Those of us in God's work spend much of our lives helping people try to deal with hope that's been deferred. Didn't start out this way. My little mother didn't start out the way to have the heartache she had in life. And hope after hope was deferred. But thank God, he says, but when the desire cometh, and for some it's all the way to heaven before it becometh, but it'll turn out right in the end. God will make all things new. It is a tree of life. And I'm so thankful God uses that expression, the tree of life. Do you know that who you are in Christ will be crystallized into the human being and the human person you'll be for all eternity? One of the horrible things about hell is people that die and go to hell who live for eternity, if you call it life, without Christ, will be crystallized into every, I mean by that, it'll be a part of them, every evil thing they've ever done or said. What horrible things. Don't you despise yourself for some things? And you bring those things to God and say, oh Lord, for this thought, for this deed, I feel filthy, nasty. Oh God, I wish 1,000 times it never happened. Think about crying out forever and ever without God in hell. Think about crying out with those things on your mind. But in heaven, it's all gone. God says heaven is coming down, the new heaven and a new earth. God says the new Jerusalem is coming down, a city that we've looked for, perfect. Coming down forever. And notice one other thing, if you would, please. The Word of God tells us in Revelation chapter 21, speaking of this new heaven, new earth, and this city coming down. In verse 3, and I heard a great voice out of heaven saying, behold, the tabernacle of God is with men, and he will be with them, and they shall be his people. And God himself shall be with them and be their God. And God shall wipe away all tears from their eyes. And there shall be no more death, neither sorrow nor crying. Neither shall there be any more pain, for the former things are passed away. How good God is to give us a heavenly home like this. I'll see my mother. I'll see my father. I'll see my, what we call stepfather. We called him Pop. He trusted the Lord as his Savior. Someone said, well, you got a problem on your hands. Your mother's got a problem on her hands. She's got two husbands up there. I'm going to leave that to God. I think they'll both enjoy heaven, and I hope they'll both enjoy being with her. But the Lord can work out all those things. Stop trying to play God and figure it all out yourself. Leave it in God's hands. I'm just going to tell you, heaven will surely be worth it all. Amen.
We'll see Jesus. That's what makes heaven. Jesus makes heaven. I'm not going to a place. I'm going to a place. But I'm not excited about the place. I'm excited about the person who's in that place, the Lord Jesus Christ. I'll see him. The greatest day of my life. And I've had some great days. Evelyn and I have had a wonderful journey, and I hope to have much more. When I say to people, she and I have been married 53 years, and going on 54, they say, oh, that's a long time. I say to them, well, it's not long enough. It's not long enough. And I mean it. But it's going to be forever. It's going to be forever. And we'll be with the Lord Jesus. And no more tears, no crying, no death, no sadness. As the old song says, won't it be wonderful there? The greatest man I've ever known, and you may disagree, but the greatest man I've ever known was a man I met when I was about 8 years old. I rode a Sunday school bus to the Highland Park Baptist Church in Chattanooga, Tennessee, and the bus captain on the bus bringing children to Sunday school said, we're arriving at our church. We're going inside. We're going to hear the greatest preacher that ever lived. That's what he was saying by his pastor. That's the first time I ever heard or met Lee Robertson. I was just a boy. I remember the day I took Dr. Robertson when I was working with him, and we had become fast friends. I took him to the door of the very place I lived in the East Lake Housing Project. And we stood on the step, and I said, this is where you picked me up and brought me to church. He cried. My wife and I loved him so. We were with him when he was dying, and he mustered all the strength he could gather to respond to us when we said, we love you. And he said in a fading voice, and I love you. And he did. He said, Clarence, you're like a son to me. And I know I'm like a father to you. I said, yes, sir. Thank you for your influence on my life. And when he died, they asked me if I'd have his funeral and speak at his funeral. And I wrote something in the back of my Bible to read at his funeral. I don't think I've read it since then. That's been many years ago. I wrote what the pilgrim wrote, John Bunyan, concerning the death of Mr. Valiant for Truth. I'd like to read it to you. As the words were penned, the story says, after this, it was noised abroad that Mr. Valiant for Truth was taken with a summons by the same post as the other, and had this for a token that the summons was true, that his pitcher was broken at the fountain. When he understood that, he called for his friends and told them of it. Then said he, I am going to my father's, and this with great difficulty I am got there. Yet now I do not repent me of all the trouble I've been to arrive where I am. My sword I will give to him that shall succeed me in my pilgrimage. And my courage and my skill to have that can get it. My marks and scars I carry with me to be a witness for me that I have fought his battles, who now will be my rewarder when the day that he must go hence was come. Many accompanied him to the riverside, into which as he went, he said, death, where is thy sting? And as he went deeper, he said, grave, where is thy victory? So he passed over, and all the trumpets sounded for him on the other side. I want to tell you something. Death for the child of God
is not some dark, foreboding experience, walking through shadows, spooky and scary. It is like a child, excited, thrilled, leaping on the inside, that just can't wait to see God. I'm going to tell you something. The Christian life is not descending till finally we're gone. The Christian life in the inner man is ascending, ascending, growing brighter and brighter until we close our eyes in death and we open them and see Jesus face to face. This is what God has prepared for us. Heaven awaits us. And so we're to live here and now in a way that we can tell everybody we know, do all we can do to get people ready, because there's only one way to go, and that's by the way of the cross, trusting Jesus as their personal Savior. Let's be unashamed. Let's boldly not say it just with the mouth, but live it with our lives. I'm not ashamed of the gospel of Christ, for it's the power of God unto salvation. Think of that. The greatest thing you ever did for anyone is tell them about the Lord. That's the greatest task God's ever assigned us. And with all we've been dealing with as God's people and as this church and churches all across our land, we must get to the place where we're back to the fire and zeal we once had to tell people how they can get to heaven. Let's pray together, may we?

0: I would like you to take the Word of God, please, and turn with me to the Old Testament book of Zephaniah. The Old Testament book of Zephaniah. I've set out to preach through the minor prophets. Minor not in message, but generally in the size of the book. There are 12 of them, and we're completing, by the grace of God, with the ninth today, which is really bringing us to the end of the pre-exile prophets, meaning those who are preaching before the captivity of Judah and the fall of Jerusalem. And I understand, because I speak with people who love me and I love them, that the message of these minor prophets can sometimes be almost depressing. Honestly, they're preaching the truth in love. They're declaring the Word of God. They're giving God's message to the people. And we remember it is the Word of God. The Bible says the Word of God liveth and abideth forever. The Bible says all Scripture is given by inspiration of God and is profitable. We understand that. We believe every word of it is the Word of God, and all of it is the Word of God. We say sometimes when speaking to some audiences that we believe in the verbally, meaning every word, plenary, all of it, inspiration of Scripture. All 66 books have a message for us about God, because the Bible is God's revelation of Himself. He reveals Himself. Not only does He reveal Himself in our conscience and creation, there's enough of the knowledge of God in conscience and creation to condemn us, to know that there is a Creator God, but not enough of the revelation of God in conscience and creation to save us. So God wrote us a book about Himself. It's composed of 66 books, and each book is like a piece of a puzzle. All of them coming together form the perfect picture God wants us to get of Himself. So every book has something to say God wants us to know about Himself. If we jump over a book or skip a book or don't give attention to one book in the Bible, then we're missing something God wants us to know about Himself. And so we make a deliberate attempt to preach the Word of God, which liveth and abideth forever, to preach the Word of God, teach the Word of God, which is all given by inspiration of God, and to look for the Lord in it. How does God speak to us? What does God want us to know about Himself in these books of the Bible? So now we come to a, for the most part, most neglected book of the Bible, the little book of Zephaniah. The little book of Zephaniah. And so we begin in chapter 1 and verse 1. The Bible says, "The word of the Lord, which came unto Zephaniah, the son of Cushai, the son of Gedaliah, the son of Amariah, the son of Hezekiah, in the days of Josiah, the son of Ammon, king of Judah." If you're in the habit of marking things in your Bible, I want you to mark this expression. The word of the Lord, which came unto Zephaniah, is God's word. And Zephaniah was faithful to preach God's word. At the outset, we understand we know very little, perhaps almost nothing about this prophet, except what he reveals to us as God gives him these words to pen. There are four markers in his lineage, a little unusual, but he goes all the way from Cushai to Gedaliah to Amariah to the son of Hezekiah. Many believe that this prophet Zephaniah is a grandson in the lineage of King Hezekiah. We cannot prove that. It's an interesting thought, but I could say to you that you remember that there are two of the best kings, perhaps the best kings, mentioned for us here in this one verse, Hezekiah and Josiah. This is the time that the prophet preached. This is the time when God called him to deliver God's message to the people. And we know quite a bit about that time and King Josiah, because God reveals us many things. I want you to remember that all of us have a mission. All of us. Some may not ever live up to that mission or fulfill that mission or obey that mission or even give any attention to that mission. You may never even think about the fact that you're on here with a mission, on this planet with a mission. But we all have it. And when it's fulfilled as it should be fulfilled, our mission unites with God's mission, which is already at work in the world. And God's mission is moving forward. So we're on a mission with the Lord. And we discovered that. We're on His mission. We're doing what God's given us to do. We must realize that all of us have a moment, just a moment, to be here. There was a time in life when we were not here. There'll be a time in life on this earth when we're not here. We make an appearance. The Bible says we appear for a little time. The psalmist said, "Remember how short my time is." And so we make this appearance. God says it's like a vapor that appeareth for a little while and then vanisheth away. Perhaps the greatest enemy we deal with on a personal level is just procrastination, putting off what we know we ought to do because we have so little time to do it. And we ought to be moved to action. So God is on a mission, and He chose the prophet Zephaniah to join Him on His mission, as He chooses us to join Him on His mission. And also He chose a moment in time for the prophet Zephaniah to be on that mission with God. You and I are alive at a certain time. We might even say a special time in all the history of humanity. And we observe what's happening in the world. We ask God for discernment. We ask the Lord to help us have an understanding of what His mission is and what His message is, and to be keenly aware of our moment, the moment that we're here, the time God's allotted to us. He gives us a psalm, Psalm 90, to talk about that. And in Psalm 90, the Lord says, 70 may be our days. That's 70. And if by reason of strength, there be 80 years. That's 80. Not everyone lives to be 70 or 80, but we have a starting point and a finishing point. We don't know exactly how long the prophet Zephaniah lived, but we do know he lived on God's mission. And we do know that he made the most of his moment. And you and I need to be keenly aware that God is on a mission in this world. He's not willing that any should perish, but that all should come to repentance. He's the only true and living God. He's the God of heaven and earth. He's the creator God. He's the self-sustaining God. He depends on nothing or no one to exist. And He has a mission. That mission is so profound that He gave an exclamation mark to all the world in that He so loved the world that He gave His only begotten Son, that whosoever believeth in Him should not perish but have everlasting life. There's only one Savior. The Lord Jesus said, "I am the way, the truth, and the life. No man cometh unto the Father but by Me." So we're clear on that mission. We're clear on the message God's given us. And we ought to be urgent, because we just have a moment to be here and do our part. May God move all of us to action. I want to talk to you just a little bit about the time in which Zephaniah lived. So hold your place here in the book of Zephaniah and go back with me, please, to the book of 2 Kings. And God tells us about the days of Josiah, the king. Remember that Josiah became king when he was 8 years old. And all great godly leaders, especially when they come to reign or do their work very young, are compared to Josiah. Edward of England, who came as a boy to the throne of England, is referred to as the British Josiah. Josiah is a point of reference for people who are young and long to serve the Lord and do serve the Lord. But when Josiah became king having had a disastrous father. After him, there were disastrous children. But when he became king, his people, Israel, Judah in particular, and Jerusalem, where he reigned from, had lost sight of God. They'd even lost the word of God. And the Bible tells us in 2 Kings chapter 22 that they found the word of God. Can you imagine losing the word of God, losing the scrolls that had the word of God when God gave his word and they lost it? And the Bible says in 2 Kings chapter 22 and verse 8, "And Hilkiah the high priest said unto Shaphan the scribe, I have found the book of the law in the house of the Lord." They're cleaning out the temple. They're getting rid of all the rubble and waste. They're destroying idols and things that should not be there. And they happen upon the scrolls of the word of God. And they say, "We found the Bible. We found the word of God." They take that news to the king. And the Bible says in the 13th verse of the same chapter, "Go ye, inquire of the Lord for me and for the people and for all Judah concerning the words of this book. What is found? For great is the wrath of the Lord that is kindled against us, because our fathers have not hearkened unto the words of this book and do according unto all that which is written concerning us." He said, "We're discovering that we have not obeyed this book." They found the Bible, but they hadn't obeyed it. And the word of God tells us in chapter 23, beginning with verse 1, "And the king sent, and they gathered unto him all the elders of Judah and of Jerusalem. And the king went up into the house of the Lord, and all the men of Judah and all the inhabitants of Jerusalem with him. And the priests and the prophets and all the people, both small and great. And he read in their ears all the words of the book of the covenant which was found in the house of the Lord." He can't help himself. He rushes and they read the word of God to the people. They're about to begin a revolution back to the Bible. And the word of God says, "And the king stood by a pillar and made a covenant before the Lord to walk after the Lord and to keep his commandments and his testimonies and his statutes with all their heart and all their soul to perform the words of this covenant that were written in this book. And all the people stood to the covenant." In other words, they found the word of God. They immediately began to read the word of God. They gathered all the leaders of the land together and said, "You must hear the word of God." And all the leaders of the land agreed that we're going to covenant to do what the word of God says. Now, when you make up your mind you're going to obey the Bible, it could cause quite an inconvenience in your life. And the Bible says in verse 4, "And the king commanded Hilkiah, the high priest, and the priest of the second order, and the keepers of the door, to bring forth out of the temple of the Lord all the vessels that were made for Baal." What? The temple that was made for the Lord, the temple built for God's worship, now had instruments that were used for Baal worship. Baal worship was a worship of a heathen god, known to be the god of neighboring countries to Jerusalem and to Judah, God's people. They're saying there's no place for these false gods among the true and living God. The gods of Baal were associated with sensual things. Prostitution as a part of worship. And all kinds of evil. And the revival that begins to take place under Josiah brings them to the place where they say, we must rid ourselves of all of this. And for the grove and for all the host of heaven. And he burned them without Jerusalem in the fields of Kidron and carried the ashes of them unto Bethel. And he put down the idolatrous priest whom the kings of Judah had ordained to burn incense in the high places of the cities of Judah and in places round about Jerusalem. Them also that burned incense unto Baal, and here is God's, to the sun, to the moon, to the planets, and to all the host of heaven. And he brought out the grove from the house of the Lord without Jerusalem unto the brook Kidron and burned it at the brook Kidron and stamped it small to powder and cast the powder thereof upon the graves of the children of the people. Verse 7 of chapter 23. And he brake down the houses of the Sodomites that were by the house of the Lord, where the women wove hangings for the grove. Now imagine this. On down in verse 10 he says, and he defiled Topheth, which is the valley of the children of Hinnom, that no man might make his son or his daughter to pass through the fire of Moloch. They were offering their children to strange gods, sacrificing their own children. Now here God calls a king. God ordains a people be his people, and to them, and they've even lost the word of God. They decide they're going to clean out the temple and they find the word of God. When they found the word of God, that made its way to the king, and the king said, we must read it to the people. And the people who were leading said, we're going to agree that we're going to covenant together to do what God says in his word. And by the way, friends, we need a revolution back to the Bible. Amen. In our land. Amen. And the truth of the matter is, we don't know the Bible. We used to talk about the world being so biblically illiterate, but now most churches are so biblically illiterate, they don't know the word of God. They don't even know the names of the books of the Bible. They know more about cartoon characters and ball players than they do about disciples and the Lord Jesus. We need to find the book again. When we find the word of God, we need to agree that we're going to do what the word of God says. And revival came in Josiah's day. When revival came, it was very inconvenient for most people, because they had to deal with false gods. The Bible says the false gods they dealt with were the gods of Baal and all the heathen worship that was associated with all the sexual promiscuity and the whoredoms and prostitution that went with Baal worship. The Bible says they had to deal with the gods of Moloch that came in from around the surrounding nations to Jerusalem, where people in Jerusalem were actually offering their own children as sacrifices, burning them and offering them. And the sexual anarchy had gone to the extreme that there were houses built near the temple of God for sodomites to practice sexual deeds between same sex, men with men, which the word of God says is an abomination. And the king said, we must be rid of all of it. Think what courage God gave that young man. He died as a young man in a battle with the Egyptians in the valley of Megiddo. But while he was there preaching and leading the people, God gave him a prophet. Other prophets we know more about. But one of the prophets God gave him was the prophet Zephaniah. We find the context of Zephaniah, the moment in which he lived was that kind of moment. Look at it again, please, in Zephaniah chapter 1, verse 1. In the days of Josiah, the son of Ammon, king of Judah. These are the days in which the prophet Zephaniah lived. You and I think we're having a hard time sometimes. You and I think we've got battles to fight. And heathen worship and idolatry was so instituted among God's people. There were places of worship everywhere. There were black-robed priests for all these idolatrous gods filling the streets. You couldn't walk around Jerusalem without seeing these black-robed priests everywhere. Priest for Baal and priest for Moloch and priest for these abominable sodomite practices. And God calls the prophet. I don't think he had an easy job, do you? He was going against the grain. We have gotten to the place today, whether we like it or not, we must admit that most of what we do, we try to make sure the people are happy with it. When the grain has gone so much against God and God's word, we make excuses like this. We live in such a pluralistic society. There are so many differences of opinion, so many different gods. But yet the prophet Zephaniah declares there's only one true God. There's only one creator God. There's only one God who sits on the throne of the universe. There's only one God that we must worship. And men left to himself, men and women left to themselves, who began to turn from God, have no limitations on how far they will go. You and I are constantly shocked because of the sin and debauchery we see, and we think, could it be this bad? Could people have gone this far in our day? In the society, in the age when we're supposed to be the most sophisticated, the most educated piece of humanity that's ever lived. But the Bible says when men profess themselves to be wise without God, they become fools. And we need prophets like the prophet Zephaniah to preach the word of God. Zephaniah begins to preach, and the word of God says in verse 8 of chapter 1, "It shall come to pass in the day of the Lord's sacrifice that I will punish the princes and the king's children and all such as are clothed with strange apparel." I want you to mark that. I hadn't planned to talk about this, but I want you to mark that expression, strange apparel. Most Bible commentators believe that means that men were wearing what did not pertain to men, women wearing what did not pertain to women. And Jews were identified not only as God's people by how they lived and what they said, but how they dressed. And they were ashamed to be identified as God believers, true God followers. So the Bible says that God is going to deal with them for their strange apparel. We live in a day of strange apparel. You and I need to be so out and out for the Lord that we have no difficulty always being identified as a child of God. It got to be in Jerusalem, the place where God chose to make the capital of his work. It got to be in Jerusalem and in the kingdom of Judah that his people could not be differentiated from the rest of the world. Are you beginning to understand what I'm saying? God's word says, come out from among them, be ye separate, saith the Lord. He goes on to say, touch not the unclean things. Our separation is separation to the Lord and from the world. We don't make a list of things that we're not to do. Oh, there's certain things we all know we shouldn't be engaged in, but we separate ourselves to the Lord. And God gives us a list. As Christ arises in our lives, he tells us and leads us and helps us to know the things we shouldn't be engaged in. But God, in this short book of this minor prophet, in the prophecy of Zephaniah, takes the time to tell us in the everlasting word of God that one of the things God dealt with is that his people were not dressed as they should have been dressed. I find that most interesting and most helpful. We come to the second chapter, and God begins to deal with the fact that Jerusalem is the center. The whole world is the Lord's. And he begins to talk about judgment upon all people. And the Bible says in verse 4, for Gaza, or Gaza, shall be forsaken, and Ashkelon, a desolation. They shall drive out Ashdod, and at the noonday, and Ekron shall be rooted up. These are Philistine cities. There are five great Philistine cities. You can add Gath to this list. And so the prophet is looking westward and saying, the nations around us, the nation of Philistia, the nation to the west. And then he says, as he continues, talks about, I have heard of the reproach of Moab. He's looking out of the east. And the revilings of the children of Ammon, whereby they have reproached my people and magnified themselves against their border. Therefore, as I live, saith the Lord of hosts, the God of Israel, surely Moab shall be as Sodom, and the children of Ammon as Gomorrah, even the breeding of nettles and salt pits, and a perpetual desolation and a residue of my people shall spoil them, and the remnant of my people shall possess them. God says, Moab. Where did Moab come from? Would you like to take the time just for a moment and turn back with me to the book of Genesis? And let's look in the 19th chapter after the destruction of Sodom and Gomorrah, when Lot escapes with his daughters from the fire and brimstone. God rained on Sodom and Gomorrah. Lot's wife, with lust in her heart for the way they'd lived there, looked back and turned to a pillar of salt. But God says in verse 33 and following in Genesis chapter 19, and they made their father, these are the daughters of Lot, they made their father drink wine that night. And the firstborn went in and lay with her father. And he perceived not when she lay down, nor when she arose. It came to pass on the morrow that the firstborn said unto the younger, behold, I lay yesternight with my father. Let us make him drink wine this night also, and go thou in and lie with him, that he may preserve seed of our father, that we may preserve seed of our father. And they made their father drink wine that night also. And the younger arose and lay with him, and he perceived not when she lay down, nor when she arose. Please listen carefully. Thus were both the daughters of Lot with children by their father. And the firstborn bare a son and called his name Moab. His name means he is a child of my father. Think of that. Incest. And she names the child. My father bore this child with me. The same as the father of the Moabites unto this day. And the younger, she also bare a son and called his name Ben-Ami. The same as the father of the children of Ammon unto this day, referred to as the Ammonites. And they're living to the east of Jerusalem. And God says, I'm going to judge Philistia to the west. I'm going to judge Moab and Ammon and the Ammonites and the Moabites to the east. And then the Lord says, this shall they have for their pride. Verse 10, because they have approached and magnified themselves against the people of the Lord of hosts. The Lord will be terrible unto them, for he will famish all the gods of the earth, and men shall worship him, every one from his place, even all the isles of the heathen. Then he says in verse 12, ye Ethiopians also, ye shall be slain by my sword. He's talking now to the south. He's going to judge the nations to the south. And then to the north. And he will stretch, verse 13, out his hand against the north and destroy Assyria and will make Nineveh a desolation and dry like a wilderness. Nineveh was destroyed in 612 B.C. Nineveh has not yet been destroyed in the preaching of this particular prophet's preaching. But God said, let you know that I am the God of all the earth. The center of my work is Jerusalem. And from Jerusalem, I'm going to deal with the nations to the west and the nations to the east and the nations to the south and the nations to the north. And I'm going to bring my judgment upon all people. And he did. You see, we have sort of relaxed in the position that, well, the God of, supposed God of Christians or America is Christ. The book for America is the Bible. We need to get back to it. But no, the God for the whole world is Christ. The book for the whole world is the Word of God. No wonder the Lord Jesus said, go into all the world and preach the gospel to every creature. And then the Lord turns toward Jerusalem in chapter 3. And he says, woe to her that is filthy and polluted to the oppressing city. He's talking about Jerusalem. And listen to what he says about Jerusalem in verse 2 of chapter 3. She obeyed not the voice. She received not correction. She trusted not in the Lord. She drew not near to her God. I want to ask this question, then read this verse again. So often you and I say, well, what have I done wrong? What have we done wrong? There's sins of commission. And there's sins of omission. Things we omit to do. Obeying not the voice of God. Receiving not correction. Trusting not in the Lord. Drawing not near to her God. God says, these are the sins of my people. And you and I need to identify with the sins of God's people. He deals with his people. And he begins talking about her princes in verse 3. Her prophets in verse 4. Her priests and persons also in verse 4. And then he concludes this book with what he will do. Let me read it. Would you listen, please? The Bible says in verse 15, I want you to mark all the things God says he will do. Because this book of the Bible ends on the final victory God's going to give his people. You and I are not going to go down in some flaming wreckage as children of God. We're on the victory side. Christ has conquered all. He has the keys to death, hell, and the grave in his hand. And we're his, and we have the victory in him. And the prophet doesn't end on a defeat. He ends on victory. He says, listen to it. Verse 15 and following. The Lord hath taken away thy judgments. He hath cast out thine enemy. The king of Israel, even the Lord, is in the midst of thee. thou shalt not see evil anymore. In that day it shall be said to Jerusalem, fear thou not, and to Zion, let not thine hand be slack. The Lord thy God in the midst of thee is mighty. Notice what he says of himself. He will save. He will rejoice over thee with joy. He will rest in his love. He will joy over thee with singing. He says, I will gather them that are sorrowful for the solemn assembly. Who are of thee, to whom the reproach of it was a burden? Behold, the Bible says in verse 19, at that time I will undo all that afflict thee. I will save her that halteth and gather her that was driven out. I will get them praise and fame in every land where they have been put to shame. At that time will I bring you again, even in the time that I gather you, for I will make you a name and praise among all people of the earth when I turn back your captivity before your eyes, saith the Lord. God says, the child of God is not always going to be the person despised. There's coming a victory time when God brings judgment upon the whole world. He's going to exalt his people. I'm going to ask you something. Are you on the winning side? If you're on the winning side, rejoice in it. And right in the heart of all of this, God says, if you're one of his children, and if I ask you by a show of hands, if you're one of his children, most of you would raise your hands, but God says, if you're one of his children, these things will be characteristics of your life. Look at them, please. Verse 9 of chapter 3. For then will I turn to the people a pure language, that they may all call upon the name of the Lord to serve him with one consent. If you're one of God's children, you should be identified by calling on the Lord and serving him. No one's going to believe you if you say you're a child of God and you don't call on the Lord and serve him. Another characteristic God says of his children, look at verse 11. In that day shalt thou not be ashamed for all thy doings, wherein thou hast transgressed against me. For then I will take away out of the midst of thee them that rejoice in thy pride, and thou shalt no more be haughty because of my holy mountain. God says, if you're one of his children, you'll be humble. You'll never get over the fact of what God has done, lifting you from sin's despair and sin's hell and putting your feet on the solid rock of Jesus Christ. No wonder the prophet said, for peace I had great bitterness, but thou said, love to my soul delivered me from the pit of corruption, and thou hast cast all my sins behind thy back. If that doesn't humble you, God says you're not identified as a child of God. Look at the third thing, verse 13. The remnant of Israel shall not do iniquity, nor speak lies, neither shall a deceitful tongue be found in their mouth. For they shall feed and lie down, and none shall make them afraid. God says a characteristic of one of his children is you'll obey the Lord. You won't live in sin. You'll follow his commandments. The Lord Jesus said in the gospel according to John chapter 14, verse 15, if you love me, keep my commandments. That's a characteristic of the child of God. How are you going to identify in this mass of humanity, in this morally disgraceful and base living that was being done in Jerusalem? How are you going to identify who really belongs to the Lord? By these things, the prophet's preaching. And he says a fourth thing will identify your life in verse 14. Sing, O daughter of Zion. Shout, O Israel. Be glad and rejoice with all the heart, O daughter of Jerusalem. If you're a child of God, you've got a song in your heart. Your life's been changed Your feet are on the solid rock of Jesus Christ. Heaven is your home. The most meaningful thing in your life is to say, I'm a child of God. My sins have been forgiven. Heaven is my home. Jesus is my Savior. He lives in me. You know, we have played around with the Christian faith to such a point that it's lost identity in an unbelieving world. Churches are to blame. Christian standards have been put down. You can engage with all the rest of the world just as they did in Jerusalem. Till finally, they had houses of prostitution that called places of worship. Till finally, they had houses built for sodomites so that men could have sex with other men. Finally, their children were meaningless to them. And they offered their children to heathen gods to please heathen gods. I say to you, the next great tragedy we're going to uncover in this debauchery that's brought on by all the sexual anarchy that we have in our land will be the disgraceful things we find that are happening to children. And God called a preacher. In such an age, God called a preacher, a prophet. And they rediscovered the Word of God. And they pledged themselves in a covenant to do what the Bible said. And revival came. You better remember this, that all went against the grain. It was not popular, but it's what God wanted. And it brought true joy and singing to the hearts of His true people. The Bible says His commandments are not grievous. And if we love Him, we'll obey them. I say, you and I realize how desperately we need preachers like Zephaniah today to declare the Word of God with holy boldness, loving God and speaking the truth in love. Let's bow in prayer together, may we?
1: I would like for you to take the Word of God, please, and turn with me to the book of James. We'll begin reading in just a moment in James chapter

not dealing with anything seriously and that you ought to be concerned about, but I had a wound on my foot that it's gone from a diagnosis of everything from a spider bite to something Evelyn did while I was asleep. I'm just kidding about that. But you know, I tell you this, I have the perfect nurse. She's full of love and compassion, persistence. She just never gives up. And she has such insistence that I do the right thing. She's heard two different doctors say I'm to stay off of my feet. And she's taken them literally. So I told her the only way I can do that is if she carries me around everywhere, and she's been trying. But I do appreciate your prayers. It's supposed to take a few more days of healing, and it's begun to heal, and I appreciate it so much. I don't know if you understand this or not. I think you do. But it's very difficult for me to stay away from you. And I made the plan to be with you. I haven't had a week-long meeting, a preaching meeting, a revival meeting. I preached lots of them. But for the last 35 years or so, I haven't done that. Because I love being here. I love being with you. And I believe God's called me to be a pastor. And I'm just trying to do the best I can. And I appreciate your prayers. But this will heal. It's nothing to be very concerned about. And don't we have some wonderful young men who are preaching? I mean, doing such an outstanding job, honestly. I thought the other day that I may just take over the Sunday school for a few weeks and months and just let them do all the preaching. But I couldn't come to that conclusion. But I appreciate all of it. You have your Bible open to the book of James. Some have said, of course, it's the most practical book in the Bible. It deals with practical Christianity. And what we find here is the right belief that behaves the right way. There's so many wonderful things here. I've preached through this book of the Bible many years ago, and I appreciate your encouraging comments about it. We must study it again sometime. But look with me, please, James chapter 3, verse 18, and then into chapter 4. And the fruit of the righteous, the fruit of righteousness, is sown in peace of them that make peace. Chapter 4, verse 1. From whence come wars and fightings among you? Come they not hence? Even of your lust that war in your members. Ye lust and have not, ye kill and desire to have, and cannot obtain. Ye fight and war, yet ye have not, because ye ask not. Ye ask and receive not, because ye ask amiss, that ye may consume it upon your lust. Ye adulterers and adulteresses, know ye not that the friendship of the world is enmity with God? Whosoever therefore will be a friend of the world is the enemy of God. Do you think that the Scripture saith in vain, the Spirit that dwelleth in us lusteth to envy? But he giveth more grace. Wherefore he saith,

0: God resisteth the proud, but giveth grace unto the humble. And if you're in the habit of marking things in your Bible, I want you to mark this truly profound statement that God makes for us in the sixth verse. He giveth more grace. Can you imagine there might be one answer, just one answer to everything we face in the Christian life, all life long? I believe there is, and this is the answer. Whatever God allows to come to our lives, whether it's sickness, some sorrow, some terrible disappointment, some great trial, something physical, we're not in it alone. This book is written to Christians. And the answer for anything we face as believers is He giveth more grace. I want us to say that together. Together, He giveth more grace. There's no measure for it. There's no limit to it. He gives grace. You may be having a terrible time with a family member, a child, a wayward son or daughter, but you're not in it alone. If you're a child of God, God giveth more grace. You can't go so deep that you plunge the depth because you can't find the depth. There's always more and more and more. If you'll hold your place here and turn with me to the gospel according to John, the first chapter, the Lord Jesus tells us about His coming into the world, that God sent forth into the world. Mary only brought forth what He sent. And when the Bible describes Him, John 1 begins, "In the beginning was the Word, and the Word was with God, and the Word was God." The same was in the beginning with God. And the Bible says in verse 14, John chapter 1, "And the Word was made flesh and dwelt among us." And notice this statement, "And we beheld His glory, the glory as of the only begotten of the Father, full of grace and truth." The parenthetical statement is marked in your Bible. You see the parenthesis beginning before the word "and" in verse 14. "And the Word was made flesh." And the penman, the Spirit of God, gives us this parenthetical statement to give us a greater understanding. You could read it, "And the Word was made flesh and dwelt among us," and just read, "full of grace and truth." But the Bible says, "And the Word was made flesh and dwelt among us, and we beheld His glory, the glory as of the only begotten of the Father," and then "full of grace and truth." The parenthetical statement is given so that we understand. That's our difficulty. As a pastor for nearly 60 years, I'm trying to understand what God is doing and understand how people are reacting to the Lord. Why do they do what they do? For me, the Christian life is clothed in simplicity and godly sincerity. It's not complicated at all. We think about our life and the way we live it is our response to God. God has took action. He's taken action in our lives. What He has done, God declares. He declares, "For God so loved the world that He gave His only begotten Son, that whosoever believeth in Him should not perish but have everlasting life." God declares these certain things about what He does for us, what He's given to us, And what we live out, what we say, and what we do is our response to God. It's not some rules and regulations someone's arbitrarily made for us. It is our response to the living God and because of what the living God has done for us. And when the Lord Jesus came, he came full of grace and truth. Not just truth. Truth is the most enduring thing God's given us. But it is clothed in grace, full of grace and truth. And many times those of us in the Lord's work like to say, this is the truth. What I'm saying to you is the truth. But it's not clothed in the grace that it needs to be clothed in. But when you look at Jesus and behold the Lord Jesus, he's full of grace and truth. He is the truth. He declared of himself, I am the way, the truth, and the life. No man cometh to the Father but by me. But all truth that he gives us is clothed in his marvelous grace. That's why God says, for by grace are you saved through faith, and that not of yourselves, but is a gift of God. Years ago, someone said something I've never forgotten. It says, God gives us mercy. He's merciful to us. And his mercy is when God withholds the righteous judgment that we rightly deserve. But in mercy, he withholds it. And he can withhold it and be a righteous God because Jesus took the blow of God's wrath when he died on the cross, when he became sin for us. He who knew no sin, that we might be made the righteousness of God in him. And so he's taken the blow. And we can be pardoned. And when we're pardoned, we receive God's mercy. And then God gives us grace. Grace is God showering upon us what we do not deserve, what we have not earned. I don't have anything that God has given to me because I deserve it. I'm sorry to tell you this, but you don't have anything God's given to you because you deserve it. Nothing. Nothing. Some people get hauled in. They think they have some sort of a righteous reserve that they have because they've been so good and God's seen how well they've done. And so God, no, no, no. Anything God gives us, he gives us on behalf of the Lord Jesus. He's the only deserving one. We need to keep that in mind, don't we? So we have his mercy and his grace because that's what he is. He's a merciful God, and he gives us grace. The Bible says, as we turn back to this passage in the book of James, look at it again. You underlined it. He giveth more grace. What does that mean? It means all you need. All you need. He showers on us his blessing. No one who's served the Lord or tried to serve the Lord could say, I deserve his blessings. Anyone in his right mind or her right mind can say, God's been so good to me. He has showered his grace upon me. It's all because of the Lord Jesus. All because of the Lord Jesus. Now, when we're dealing with this passage, I want us to consider some things, and I think they make sense biblically. I want you to write them down, would you please? We must understand our old nature. We're still carrying it around. I came to know Jesus Christ as my Savior as a teenager. I didn't much understand what God was doing, but I had the gospel explained to me. I couldn't have been more simple-minded on Christian things and theological things than I was. The truth is, the pastor explained to me that God loved me. And because God loved me, he did something for me. He paid my sin debt. I should have died, but he died for me. The bill of God's wrath that should have been delivered to me was delivered to the Son of God when Jesus Christ suffered God's wrath blow on himself. And everything that God did for me and was doing for me and was going to do and would ever do for me was because Jesus Christ took that blow. That's why the more you learn about him and what he's done for you, the more you love him and you thank God for him. When I asked God to forgive my sin and by faith trusted the Lord Jesus, my Savior, everything I'd ever done wrong, every sin I ever would commit, he already paid for it. He paid for it. Someone said, what about my sins that are future? Well, all your sins were future when he died on the cross. What about my sin, whatever it might be? He paid it all. That's what he did for all of us. He paid it all. The amazing thing is, after I received him as my Savior, the Lord came to live in my heart. I still did things I shouldn't do. And I recognize I have an old nature. When you read this passage in the book of James, it's very hard to understand the language here, but look how difficult it is. In chapter 4, right after verse 18 of chapter 3, for the fruit of righteousness is sown in peace of them that make peace. Well, we're not always sowing peace and making peace. And then when you start the very next chapter, and there's no chapter division between verses when God gave us his word, this is something that was given to us so we could read it and research it. And the question's asked, from whence come wars and fightings among you? In other words, if you've got peace and you make peace, then why all the war and fighting among you? Why? Why are you such a troublemaker? You say, well, Pastor, I'm not a troublemaker. I'm a peacemaker. Well, I hope you are. But what about when you start trouble? You have something special going on in your family, something special going on in a family member's life, and you disrupt the whole thing. You know why? Because you still have a sin nature. And the sin nature wants to always serve itself, looking out for itself. So, from whence come wars and fightings among you? Come they not hence, even of your lust that war in your members? There's an old story about Abraham Lincoln was walking with his two sons, and somebody happened to see they were both crying. And they were inquisitive enough to say, Mr. Lincoln, why are both your boys crying? And Lincoln said, well, the reason they're both crying is I've got three walnuts in my pocket, and each one of these boys wants two of them. And they're fighting about who's going to get them. That's not only their problem, Lincoln said, it's the problem of the whole world. Wanting something you don't have. Looking out for yourself. Thinking only of yourself. Sometimes you think, we've got the most perfect situation imaginable in our home. Nobody could have more beautiful children or a beautiful place to live. All the things you go on about, but somebody gets disruptive. Somebody starts the trouble. And many times it might be you. And you wonder how you could disrupt such a beautiful, peaceful scene because you're a rotten, hell-deserving sinner in your old nature. And you're not going to get rid of it until Jesus gives you a new nature, a new body, and you get all that taken away. when you get a new body, when you leave this world and see him. We must recognize what's going on in our old nature. Now, the Lord doesn't leave us without help, without victory, but the victory is in him. He giveth more grace. Somebody is saying to me sometime, you don't know what I'm going through. You don't know what I'm going through with her. I always think about people who come to me with problems in their home, and they say, I need you to help my wife. She's so disruptive, I can't have a peaceful home. Then he shows up and starts the fight. And I think to myself, it's not her. It's you and her. People come and say, you know, one of my kids, perfectly beautiful kid that was going to grow up and be the apple of our eye and do everything exactly right, but nothing but trouble, nothing but trouble. We can't have a bit of peace because of this child. And you want to name the child, and you want to talk about how he or she has caused all the trouble. I say to you, but God giveth more grace. How deep does it have to go? No matter what you're dealing with, you say, I have a wreck in my home. I heard recently about a man who doesn't love his wife anymore. He stated, I don't love her. I want to get rid of her. And I thought, how can a perfectly beautiful marriage come from a beautiful wedding ceremony with all kinds of pledges people make to one another and wind up like this? Because we're dealing with the old nature. But for the person suffering the most, and so many are, I want to tell you, he giveth more grace. Can you imagine that you're going through these things and you wonder, how am I going to deal with it? You deal with it because God gives more grace. He gives more grace. I want you to write a second thing down, will you please? The battle is not out there. The battle is in here. It's in here. And that's for all we deal with. The fight is on inside. Let's read a little of this. I want you to follow along, please. I'm asking God to help me, to help you. As James gets to this, from which come wars and fightings among you? Come they not hence? Even from your lust that war in your members. Ye lust and have not. Ye kill and desire to have, and cannot obtain. The fight, you fight and war, yet ye have not, because ye ask not. And you ask and receive not, because you ask amiss, that you may consume it upon your own lust. Can you imagine asking God, praying, talking to God, and God said, no, I'm not going to answer that. He said, well, I've got real need. We're in help. We need help. Our family needs help. My marriage needs help. My children need help. And you're serious about it. You're coming from some disruption. But God says, I'm not going to hear your prayers. I'm not going to listen to you. Why does God do that? The Bible tells us. Look at it, please. He says, as we begin verse 3 again, ye ask and receive not, because you ask amiss, that you may consume it upon your lust. What you want an answer for is for yourself and for your own good, not for God's glory. Then the Lord says in verse 4, ye adulterers and adulteresses, know ye not that the friendship of the world is enmity? Think about that. Enmity with God. Whosoever therefore will be a friend of the world is the enemy of God. You say, well, I'm not doing anything wrong. Well, you are, and I do. I want my way. I want what I want. I want you to take the time to hold your place here and turn with me to the little book of 1 John for a moment. John writes about this in 1 John chapter 2 and verse 14. I have written unto you, fathers, because you have known him that is from the beginning. I have written unto you, young men, because you are strong, and the word of God abideth in you, and you have overcome the wicked one. Verse 15, 1 John 2. Love not the world, neither the things that are in the world. If any man love the world, the love of the Father is not in him. For all that is in the world, the lust of the flesh, and the lust of the eyes, and the pride of life, is not of the Father, but is of the world. And the world passes away, and the lust thereof. But he that doeth the will of God abideth forever. Some of you are saying, I just can't get God's help for my trouble. I can't get it. Because you're asking it not for God, but for yourself. Your old nature wants to be satisfied. And the Lord says, love not the world, neither the things that are in the world. If any man love the world, the love of the Father is not in him. For all that is in the world, all that's in the world. God sums it up. You ought to have this marked in your Bible. Because here's where the issue lies. All that's in the world. The lust of the flesh and the lust of the eyes and the pride of life is not of the Father, but it's of the world. We have to deal with a conflict in our own hearts before we can help anybody outside of our lives and family. So, it's, Lord, it's what I want to have. All that's in the world, the lust of the flesh, I want to have it. This is the way I want it. This is the way I want my marriage to be. It's the way my home to be. I want my children to be. So, Lord, whoever you may be, excuse me, Lord John, love Lord Jerry. You're the Lord. And this is the way I want it. God doesn't hear your prayers. He's not interested in what you want to have. He saved you and redeemed you because he wants to have what he wants to have in your life. So, the lust of the flesh is the desire to have what I want. The lust of the eyes is the desire to have it to do what I want to do. This is my way of doing it. Have you ever heard that? This is just my way of doing that. This is the way I am. God's not going to hear that, not going to answer that. Because he's not interested in you having what you want to do and what you want to have. He's interested in having what he wants to have in your life and what he wants to do in your life. Then he says, and the pride of life. Well, I have my mind made up. This is what I want to be. God says, I'm not going to answer your prayers to give you what you want to have. I'm not going to answer your prayers to give you what you want to do. I'm not going to answer your prayers give you what you want to be. This is about God's will in your life. That's why you're struggling so. That's where the enemy is. That's where the conflict is raging. And when he was writing this first church, he's pointing out to these people. Back to James chapter 4. Look at it, please. Ye adulterers and adulteresses, know ye not that the friendship of the world is enmity with God? Whosoever therefore will be a friend of the world is the enemy of God. You've placed the world before the Lord. How many things do we have to go through in life where God brings us to the place of humility? Humility, seeing God as He is, and seeing ourselves as we truly are. And then He says, do you think that the Scripture saith in vain? The Spirit that dwelleth in us lusteth to envy. The battle is inside of you. It's inside of you. And wherever you go, you carry that fight. And God wants you to be at peace with Him. I wish I had words, understanding, the Christian maturity to bring this to you the way I want to. Verse 6 says, but He giveth more grace. He giveth more grace. How does God solve your problems? He becomes greater in your life. How does God solve your wife's problem? He becomes greater in her life. How does God solve your children's problems? He has to become greater in their lives. He giveth more grace. Wherefore He saith, God resisteth the proud. But I'm calling on the Lord. I'm asking God, but you're not getting your prayers answered, because it's not for His glory. It's because it's what you want to have, what you want to do, what you want to be. And there has to come a full surrender to the Lord. That's what pastors fight with, not in the church. It's not the pastor against the people. It's what pastors fight with in their own lives. Is this what I want? Or have I come to the place where I know it's what God wants? We're all dealing with the same issue. And getting us to the place where God can bless us is getting us to the place where we see this is the Lord's way. Let's walk in it. And the Scripture says, He giveth more grace, wherefore He saith, God resisteth the proud, but giveth grace unto the humble. My wife said, you really want to preach today? I said, yes. Are you really able to preach today? I said, no. Well, the doctor told you not to stand on your foot. You need to get off of it. I said, I appreciate you loving me. But I want to say this. God has something special for us. He truly does. We're at the point where we're either going to get what He wants or we're going to continue to get what we want. So we have to recognize that we're dealing with our old nature. And we have to recognize the battle is within us. And we have to recognize that the victory is surrender to Him. Surrender to Him. Are you surrendered to Him? Have you said Yes, Jesus, your way is the only way I want. Your timing, your everything. And you might think the older you get, the stronger you think you are, the less you'll struggle. No, the stronger you think you are, the more you'll insist on having it the way you want it. That's why Jesus told his disciples, I'm looking for you grown men, you able-bodied men. I'm looking for you strong men to become like children. And have not childish behavior, but a childlike heart. See your Heavenly Father as your real Father and pray His will be done. You know, I can't give you better counsel. Did you hear me? I can't give you better counsel than God gives in His Word. We all need it. He's the Creator God. It takes a humbling and yielding, seeing yourself, having your failures, making a mess of things, and you know you're the mess maker, not God. The people to blame are not the people you're blaming. The people to blame must be the people you look in the mirror and see yourself. This is what God wants. He wants to be our victory. He wants to be the one who is our sufficiency. I want you to take your Bible just a moment. The Word of God is filled with this. It's just filled with it. I want you to read what the Bible says in 2 Corinthians. 2 Corinthians. The Word of God says in chapter 9, and verse 8. The Bible says, and God is able to make all grace abound toward you, that ye always, having all sufficiency in all things, may abound in every good work. Let me read that verse. Imagine it's written to you. And God is able to make all grace abound toward you, that ye always, having all sufficiency in all things, may abound to every good work. He giveth more grace. He giveth more grace. In Hebrews we read in the 4th chapter and 14th verse, seeing then we have a great high priest that is passed into the heavens, Jesus the Son of God, let us hold fast our profession. For we have not an high priest which cannot be touched with the feeling of our infirmities, but was in all points tempted like as we are, yet without sin. And the Bible says in the 16th verse of the 4th chapter in Hebrews, let us therefore come boldly unto the throne of grace, that we may obtain mercy. I need God's hammer dropped on me, but we get God's mercy and find grace to help in time of need. You see, the Lord is really all we need. He does give more grace. Thank you for praying for me. I know God isn't finished with me. He's not finished with you. He's left us here not to talk about ourselves, but to talk about Jesus and what he can do for us. So therefore, come boldly unto the throne of grace, and it is a throne of grace, that we may obtain mercy and find grace to help in time of need. That's the answer. He is the answer. That's all I can say to you. Let's bow in prayer together.
1: Hebrews chapter 13 tonight, please. Hebrews 13. Oh, I love church. I love it more the older I get. The Bible says we ought to be in so much the more at the house of God. So much the more as we see the day approaching, Hebrews chapter 12. And he's coming again. I want to be in God's house as much as possible. I appreciate you singing those songs tonight, those old hymns. And keep it up all the time. Always sing to our very best. The word tonight, the letter D, is the word devout. Devout. When someone is devout, it means simply they're pious. Piety. Now, we think of pious as something negative, but every Christian ought to be pious. Not proud, but pious. A piety about us. The word pious means very sincere, very devoted. I want to be a devoted Christian. I know you do too. You wouldn't be here on Wednesday night if you did not want to be a devoted Christian, a pious Christian, a earnest Christian, a devout Christian. And so tonight, a devout faith. Every Christian must come to the place in our lives where we understand that our Christian lives are developed by Christian examples. Godly examples. Yes, I know the Bible develops us. And thank God for the Bible, and it should develop us. The Bible says we will grow as we get in this book. Grow by the meat of the Word. We'll stay clean by the Word of God, John chapter 15. And so, yes, I understand that the Bible develops us. And yes, I understand that the Holy Spirit develops us. As we listen to him, he says no. He says yes. He says do this. The Holy Spirit's been talking to me all day today. I have tried. I've failed sometimes, but I've tried to obey every spiritual impulse. I tried to obey every prompting by the Holy Spirit of God today. And then there's been times I've failed today, and I've just quickly said, Lord, I failed. I missed that opportunity. I should have done this, or I should have done. And the Holy Spirit reminds me those things. I know the Holy Spirit develops us. I know the Bible develops us. But please tonight, according to the Bible, do not underestimate the power of a godly influence. Who in this world and how many people can influence you? I'm the pastor. And I tell you, there's a whole crowd of people I call my members that are devout and sincere and devoted and earnest. And I want those people to influence me as well. I want preachers that are older than me, and I'm not old. But the ranks are thinning out over here. There's not as many as there used to be that are older as we get older in life. But I tell you what, there's a lot of younger men still that are devout, sincere men. And those men influence me. When I pastor, preach, I go to these meetings and I preach. And I've heard so much preaching this week. Good night. I've preached a lot already this week. I've heard a lot of preaching. And I tell you what, when a preacher preaches, I'm always at the altar kneeling. I'm praying there always because God's speaking to me. I want to be influenced by pious people. devout, earnest, devoted, godly people. My aunt Elnor, her husband, built the church over there on Clyde originally. My aunt was 68 when she died. Her husband was 68 when he died. But my aunt was not an educated woman. We'd laugh at her a lot of times because sometimes, I say this with great respect, she was kind of dingy. I mean, she was just, it was funny. Some of you remember her. She was just such a funny lady. Oh, and those eyes would get big. And you think like the light just came on, didn't it, Aunt Eleanor? Am I right, Susie? It's exactly how she was. But I'll tell you what, I'd stop my junior and senior year in high school. I'd get out of school at 10 o'clock in the morning my senior year, junior year at 12 o'clock. You say, how could you get out that early? They begged me to get out that early. They wanted to have a good half a day of school anyway. And I'd go to work and I'd swing by her house on Porter Avenue in Fremont. I'd always stop. And she said, now, Jack, you need to eat before you go to work. And I said, I was hoping you'd think about that. And she'd always make me something. That dear, sweet lady was not an educated woman. She was a devout woman. She guided my life. Sir, a lady can guide your life. A man can guide your life. A devout, godly man. A husband. An elder saint of God. And tonight I want to look at a faith that's devout and using people to develop. It's a novel thing. I know it's a church, but we're going to have to use our Bibles tonight. Is that all right with you? I guess it's something we could do in church. How about Hebrews 13? We begin tonight, verse number 7. And I'll just quote some of these verses. We'll look at many others, so you may want to write them down. Verse 7, let's read it together. Hebrews 13, 7. Ready? Begin. Remember them which have the rule over you, who have spoken unto you the word of God, whose faith follow, considering the end of their conversation, their behavior, considering their life. Whose faith, what's the next word? Follow. You want to follow the faith of a devout person, you can write it down. 1 Corinthians chapter 11. Paul says this, verse 1, be ye followers of me as I am of Christ. I know these men on the platform and the godly people in this church are people that your children can follow. They're good examples. I would hope that your pastor would have an influence on your children's life, that we can follow pastor's faith. We can, he's devout, he's sincere, he's devoted, he's pious. You say, you're speaking high of yourself. Friend, I'm not speaking high. I know, old wretched man that I am, but if I did not want to seek to live a pious, holy, godly life, I'd resign the pulpit. How about suggesting I'm flawless? I am suggesting I want to live a life that's pleasing to God, and I know you do as well. And the Bible says, whose faith follow? Write this down, if you will, please. Proverbs 13, 20. He that walketh with what? Wise men shall be. Guess what? You ought to want to walk with wise men. You ought to look around. I see dozens and dozens and dozens and perhaps even hundreds of devout wise men in this room tonight. He that walketh with his wise men shall be but a companion of fools shall be destroyed. Your character, my character, is going to be forged by the people that we allow to influence us. I want to walk with wise men. I want turn with me in your Bibles, please, to Proverbs chapter number 1. Proverbs chapter 1. Go to the book of Psalms and then back up toward the New Testament, the next book. Proverbs follows the book of Psalms. Psalms, Proverbs. Proverbs chapter 1. That's why, mothers and dads, it is so very important that you watch carefully who your children begin to fraternize with in life. And I don't want suggesting you say, don't sit with them. You know what kind of kids those are. Don't attack other kids. But you might want to ask a good question. You might want to ask a question. Tell me who your friends are. And they tell you and say, how are they doing? Are they a good influence? Oh, yeah, Mom. So how do they influence you for good? I think a lot of times if we tell kids everything they have to obey, and I know about obedience, I believe all that. But if we tell them everything they have to obey, they will obey just to get us out of their face. We have to bring children to a point where we give them the opportunity to make some decisions. That's what I need to do with my life. I need to walk with some wise people. You may want to ask questions. I'm talking about, it's not Gestapo time. You ought to have such a close relationship with your children. Say, you know, I don't know. I've never been in their home. Do you know, do they obey their parents? Is that boy kind to his mother? Does that boy show respect? Does he talk kindly about his mother? I look back over my life and I tell you what, there's a lot of disappointments. But somehow that man, Gottlieb Treiber and Emily Treiber, they won my heart. Oh, I wanted to do bad. Oh, I wanted to do so bad when I was in junior high and elementary and high school. I wanted to, drugs weren't around where you could get them like today, and we weren't confronted with that. But I wanted to smoke so bad. I wanted to drink so bad. I was around just Christians all my whole life, other than I went to public school, but I'm talking about our church, our pastor, my pastor's wife, our parents, family. And every time I was given that opportunity, and those opportunities came. Sometimes they came through relatives, younger relatives and younger people, and sometimes a few years older than me relatives. And I felt like such a sissy. I wanted to smoke so bad. But I kept seeing this one lady's face called my mother. She wasn't a tyrant. She never lifted a voice. I kept seeing that short, little chubby face of my dad. And that dad never, for me, never yelled, never got mad. He was the perfect example. I thought, you know, if I do this, it's going to hurt my dad. Parents, every one of us is parents, and that day's gone for me, us, I know. We must capture the heart of our children. My son, Proverbs 23, give me thine heart and let thine eyes observe my ways. Watch me, son. I have no excuse. I know how to treat a woman. I have no excuse. My dad never raised his voice at my mother one time. My dad never threatened my mother one time. My dad, you're going to probably think it's so funny to hear this. They didn't let, we watched it since then. They never let us watch I Love Lucy. Oh, my mother and dad, we didn't have a lot of programming back then. Anyway, but they didn't like, because they said, she's always lying to her husband. He's always lying to her. I know that sounds archaic. My dad was death on the honeymooners. And quite frankly, I like Ralph that works in the sewer. That guy is great, man. Reminds me of a staff member of ours. But nonetheless, no, he doesn't. But my dad, you're not watching that, son. Because he'd always lift his fist. To the moon, Alice! He never thought a man should lift his hand against a woman. Some of you were raised in that environment. I don't have an excuse. Brother Sloan knows this story. He knows where I'm going. 11:15 in a hotel room this past Monday night, somebody checked in right next to me. And it was one of those doors where they had a door to come in our room. We had a door. Of course, theirs was locked. Ours was locked. And I want to tell you something. It started in. And I'm talking about, it was violent. This man, this woman. I've never in my life heard anything like it. He began to swear so loud. Every word. And she began to swear so loud. And they began to make clatter and I knew if he had a gun, he'd kill her. And they were swearing, and she said, "Get your hands off!" And she was swearing at him. And he said, "Get out of this room. It's my room." And oh, it went on. I tell you, I guess 15, 20 minutes. I got up twice. I just had laid on my bed and got up twice. I thought I was scared to death, quite frankly. But I thought I was going to try to open that door. Say, what in the world's going on here? I finally called down the security. I said, "Bring security. We got a man or a woman. One of them is going to kill one another." They didn't come. About 10 minutes later, the phone rings and they didn't answer it. They were still at it. You know, that experience kept me up through the night. It bothered me so much. I can't imagine a woman having to hear those threats and the nonstop swearing. I just can't imagine a woman having to live in that. And I can't imagine a man hearing what he heard from her. I'll guarantee it. Somewhere they missed a good influence. Somehow that man learned it's okay to speak to a woman that way. Somehow that woman learned that you could speak to a man that way. Both were going to win. And by the way, neither one of them won. Mothers and dads, don't argue in front of your children, and better yet, don't argue. And I know we're all married. You know how women are at times. And you ladies definitely know how men are. Thank you for not saying amen, you're sweet ladies. Oh, my goodness. It's hard to sometimes get on the same page and we're not thinking the same. I know that. Oh, perfect marriage. But you're setting an example. You're teaching your children how to respect a woman. You're teaching them at the dinner table, and the best place I feel to raise a family is at the dinner table. You're teaching manners. You're teaching respect. You're teaching conversation, how to talk without argument. And we never allowed the kids in our home to talk anything negative about school at dinner. That was not an upsetting time. It was a calming time. It was good news time. I'd gone to church to work. My wife had gone to the school to work. The kids were at school. And we brought our conversations home to the dinner table. Good things. Not tattling things. Not talking about those other kids in the school. Talking about what we learned, what we did, the good day we had, soft Christian music in the background. I'm talking about the fact there ought to be an example to teach you how to be a good dad. A man and a woman said to us last week at the missions conference, they said, "How about that couple that was saved in your church?" And they described the person. I said, "Oh, yes." They said, "How are they doing?" This is 15 years ago or so. They said, "How are they doing?" I said, they're not together. And they're not in church. I said, "You know, I really know they got saved. But the problem is, he never saw a good home and she never saw a good home. And they just got into church and they never got their eyes on good examples and watched and listened. It was just all of that. They resisted it." Look what it says here in Proverbs. We're talking about if you want a faith that's devoted and devout, look what the Bible says. "My son," verse number 8, "my son, hear the instruction of a father. Forsake not the law of thy mother." Verse 10, "My son, if sinners entice thee, consent thou not." Say no. If they say, "Come with us," Let us lay wait for blood. Let us work privily for the innocent without cause. Let us swallow them up alive in the grave. Cast in, verse 14, thy lot among us. Let us all have one purse. My son, walk not thou in the way of them. You've heard me tell it before. I've told it about two or three times. I know in the last 5 years of the man who became the chaplain for the for our congressman in Washington, D.C. That man was said, I grew up in a rut.

teenagers, young adult teenagers, 17, 18, somewhere around there. My mother said, called his name, "Where are you going?" And he said, "I'm going to go out with the boys." And she said, "My son, if sinners entice thee, consent thou not." "You're not going." That night, those friends murdered a man. They went to prison. But he said, it was my mother's scripture verses that kept me away from doing something foolish. And he said, "I want to tell you something. I'm the chaplain for the government in the United States of America." He's since retired. God gave that boy enough wisdom to follow not only the Bible, but the influence of a mother. Your mother, you dear mothers, your soft answer will help guide a child. Your face will help guide a child. It doesn't have to, "What are you talking about? I know what." That face will not guide anything but away from righteousness. A tender voice of a mother. A kind voice. I was walking to church tonight and calling my parents and checking up on them. And I was checking them on tonight. I got thinking again about my sweet family, my mother and dad, and family devotion time. I never liked it. Never liked it. Never enjoyed it. After dinner, my dad get the Bible out, the old daily bread. We'd read it. We'd sing some songs. Never liked it. Never. Didn't get anything out of it. Till I got older and I looked back. And we say, precious memories. Brother Ray said, I can hear my dad saying, "Honey, won't you pray tonight?" And I can remember my mother's voice, how sweet and how tender. I tell you what, those are precious memories. You dear ladies, don't lose it. You don't have the right to get mad, yell, scream, throw, get angry. Dear dad, we don't say, "Well, I had a hard day at work." Well, your kids had a hard day at school. My son, don't walk there. Look what he says. Look what he says over here in verse, go back it up, verse number 3, to receive instruction of wisdom. Look at verse 5, a wise man will hear. Verse number 7, the fear of the Lord is the beginning of knowledge, but fools despise wisdom and instruction. My son, hear the instruction of thy father. Are you listening? Do you listen? If teenagers would be here, would they listen to parents? And parents, are we listening? Are we listening to our mates? Are we listening to our children? Sometimes children are wiser than parents. Children say, "I'd like to go to church tonight, Mom." "Oh, well, we're too tired to go to church." You'll regret that statement. Sometimes we live these lives that we think our kids think we're so perfect, and they know we're not. Why don't we just be honest with our kids? Say, "You know what? God used you because I was thinking about not going. I know I need to go. And as your mom or as your dad, God used you to help me right now." Look what the Bible says over here in chapter. How about we look chapter 2, verse 1. "My son, if thou wilt receive my words and hide my commandments in thee, that thou incline thine ear unto wisdom." Listen to me, son. How about chapter 4, verse 1. Hear, listen, son, ye children, the instruction of a father. Yes, we teach the Bible to our children. But you have not only the Bible, you have your life to teach to your children. Teach them about you. One of our grandkids were with us, and they said, "Papa, tell a story." I said, "What kind of story?" "Once upon a time." And I thought, that's how I always started all the stories with your parents. And I'd say, "Once upon a time, there was a boy by the name of," and our kids, when they were little, "Jack." And I'd tell them some story. I wanted our kids to know all about how I grew up, things I did, good and bad. I want them to know about getting an F in a spelling test. I want them to know how much I love my mom and dad. When I see my folks,
And I think I know all the stories.

0: stories now pretty much. But I always ask them, tell me about Mom, your dad. I know you were young when he died, and much younger than that when your mom died. Tell me about your dad's first wife before her death. I mean, her dad lost two wives by the time he was in his early 40s. Tell me, Mom, about when you got married. Who walked you down the aisle? You didn't have a dad. Tell me how you got saved. And she told me her testimony. My dad's coming up November, 71 years ago, he got saved. I can tell you that story as better than he can tell it. At the wood pot billy stove. And his nine brothers, they had nine of them in that family, and his mother was blind. And she cared for that family. She memorized huge portions of the Bible. All the Gospels, all the Psalms, all of Revelation. Huge amount of scripture memorized in Braille. Hey, I want to know. Your kids, your kids need to know who you are. They need to know the kind of house. Describe things. They need to know the kind of house. Our house on Old Dutcher Way was a flat top house. Explain the house. Explain you lived on the upper flat of a house. Explain that cold, chilly day. Explain things about your life. Explain your favorite teacher. Talk to your kids and teach them. You folks in this room, you're all brilliant with computers. Talk to your children about those things. Show them this is how you can use this. Teach them mathematics. Some of your brains with math. Teach them that. Teach them how to work on a car. Teach them a ball peen hammer and a finish hammer. Teach them how to saw straight. Teach them how to use a square. Teach them how to use a level. Teach them how to paint. Teach them how to cut the lawn. Teach them, ladies, how to cook. I don't know the exact age, but I've said often, a girl by the time she's 11, certainly by the time she's 12, should be able to take care of a family. She ought to know how to iron by 12. I'm not talking we just got these little kids that do all of our work. No, a girl ought to know how to cook. She ought to how to iron. She ought to know how to clean. She ought to know how to to bake something and make something. You ever go to a restaurant? You see something spills. It's all full of sugar. Watch, and here it is, right there. Watch the way most young people clean it. You know how you clean a spill that's right here? You can find the spill. You know how most people clean it? They're spreading the spill. You want to confine it and get that sugar up and then rinse it out and clean it up and then come back again and then work this area right here. And they're going to go rinse it out. You want to get rid of the sugar, not spread the sugar. That needs to be taught. How to sweep a garage, how to wash a car, how to clean a car, how to complete homework, how to do fractions. So I sent them to school. Help them. Look what the Bible says. Turn with me to Proverbs chapter 12. Whoso loveth instruction, loveth knowledge. But he that hateth reproof is brutish. That word brutish means stupid. You're very foolish. Parents at work, can somebody tell you, no, that's not right? What do you mean it's not wrong? Right. You get all welled up. You're going to transfer that spirit eventually. Well, they're not seeing it at home. That spirit is part of your life. You can be wrong. I can be wrong. Someone ought to be able to correct us. A boss ought to be able to correct you without World War III. God says, whose faith follow? I'm not perfect in it, but I've always tried to follow the faith of others. Faith of people who are more pious, more devoted, more sincere. down the road further than me. Whether they be what we call lay people or people in the ministry. I can tell you, I studied the life of Lee Robertson. I studied his kindness to people. I read every book he ever wrote, and he wrote so many books. I listened to his preaching. I'd go to meetings and watch him, just watch him. I watched how he treated people. No child was ever an inconvenience to Lee Robertson. The man who had 10,000 people a Sunday in church, nobody bothered him. He was kind to everybody. He loved music and had a great music voice, though he didn't sing much in church. But he loved congregational singing. He loved church. He loved big choirs. I wanted to have I think of the way he and his wife, I was with them for dinner, for a lunch, just the three of us one time, years ago now. They were probably in their 80s at that time. He lived almost to be 100. Oh, you could tell that she was really into that ministry. She was the nursery director for all those years. She was so involved in that church. Sometimes she would get a little frustrated with something and the way somebody treated him. And he'd say, "Carolyn." And she'd say, "Oh, Lee." I can hear them. They're just so sweet together. It's just wonderful. I want to tell you something. Dr. Tom Malone, Pontiac, Michigan, my dear, dear friend. I watched him. I watched the life of Jack Hiles. I watched the life of a Lester Roloff, a Dr. Curtis Hudson, a Myron Cederholm, these great men of God. They all had quirks. They all had different things that were, no one was perfect. But they had ingredients in their life that I needed. They loved this book. We're trying to keep everybody to a standard of perfection. Well, that guy, I can't follow him because sometimes his grammar is not correct. I cannot follow him because he's not this or he's not that or she's not this or she's not that. What are you talking about? Titus chapter 2. Turn there quickly. I know I'm out of time. Titus chapter 2, please. By all the T books. 1st and 2nd Thessalonians. 1st and 2nd Timothy. Titus. I've been a student of a man who's still alive, Dr. Bobby Robertson. Finished the 8th grade. His pastor's the same church, 57 years. What a sweet, humble servant of God. I've watched his life. I want to be around him. He has what I need. I want to get where he's at. Don't worry, I won't hang around here and torment you that long. But I want to go as far as I can. The Bible says in Titus chapter number 2 that the ancient man, you men in this church that are older, and you don't have to be very old in this church because we have so many youth, so many people 35 and younger. The ancient man, be sober, serious, grave. That means to be dignified. Temperate, under self-control, sound in the faith. In charity, in patience. That's endurance. You don't quit. That the ancient women likewise become in behavior, becometh holiness, not a false accusers, not given to much wine and teachers of good things. Why? Here it is. That they may teach the young women to be sober, to love their husbands, to love their children, to be discreet, chaste, keepers at home, good, obedient to their own husbands, that the word of God be not blasphemed, and ye young men likewise exhort to be sober-minded. Every young person needs to see older people in the church. I can think of names right now as a boy. I can think of Bob Crandall. I thought he was old, but he was probably only maybe 40. But Bob Crandall, how he influenced me. I think about Chet Robb that worked in IBM. I think of how he influenced me. He's just a good, solid man. Chet's son, Chet, now is, I think, 70-some years of age. It's hard to believe. He was an older man. I remember him teaching us how to play fast pitch softball in our league. I remember him coming from work and he put me on short and showed me how to field that ball and pick it up. And I know they do it a little bit different than now. But I said, you go down and you make it so that if the ball's not going to go through your leg, and you move with that ball and you pick it up and swoop and throw that. I remember how he showed us how to do that. You folks, I think of a boy, he was just probably 5 years older than me, but I was a kid, 6 years, 7 years old. He was in high school. He brought me a stick of wood. He lived over here in Manteca, and that time I lived in Stockton. And he brought me a stick of wood. I guess I was in third grade. Just a piece of scrap wood from a wood shop, like a little 6-inch ruler. He said, Jack, I want you to take this stick of wood, and I want you to sand it with this sandpaper this week. Work on it all week. I think he was in 11th grade. I was in third grade. I sanded on that thing. Next week, he brought me another piece of sandpaper, finer. The next week, he brought me a finer one yet. He said, I think it's ready. He put a thumbtack tack in the end and put a string on it. He said, I'm going to dip it for you this week. And he dipped it. And he dipped it again. And he brought it back and gave me steel wool. He said, I want you to do this to it this week. I said, it dulls it. He goes, it's getting better. And then he dipped it again. He was teaching me something. Ladies and gentlemen, whose faith follow? Can your children follow your faith? My dad was not a preacher. My dad was a mighty man of faith. My mother wasn't anything with great talent, but she was a mighty woman of faith, very devout. And I know you can sit here and criticize yourself. And I can do the same because we don't measure up. But please don't do that. You're in church on Wednesday night. There's something in your life that's valuable. You have something who you are. Yes, we get upset. Yes, we fail. But how important is that we set a good example? Here it is. Whose faith follow? Why would one want to follow someone's faith? One, it's biblical. Whose faith follow? It's biblical. Two, there's safety. That's why we give our heart to someone like our father, our mother. There's safety there. That's why in Hebrews chapter 13 it says three times where you give your heart to a pastor. There should be safety there. It's biblical. There's safety. I'll tell you why you give your heart to someone else. And you follow their faith because of their experience. Laban said, I have learned by experience that God hath prospered me because of thee. Keep yourself and your family in the place of blessing. Learn from the experience of others. All of us that are older than you can tell you what not to do. Because we've been there too. And number four, there's wisdom there. Why would you want to follow someone else's faith? Because there's wisdom. There's wisdom. I almost laugh when I watch these people that are young raising children, writing books how to raise children. I gave Mrs. Treber about 20 chapters. I said, I want to write this book on the home together. Here's our chapter titles. We're having a hard time writing that because, you know, it's a lot more difficult to raise kids than what it looks. I wish I would have written those books when we didn't have kids. I was a good authority on how to raise family. I mean, some of the greatest messages I preached were back before we had kids. We probably had to burn all those things up. It's a lot more difficult. It's sort of like marriage. Well, let's not go there. Let's stand together, shall we?
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2: How do we take God's name in vanity? Well, of course, one thing you need to teach your children is never use profanity. That is, pardon me, but that's one of the most ignorant things a person could ever do, is to profane the name of God. When you take God's name in profanity, it shows two things, an empty head and a wicked heart. Both together. You see, somebody has said that profanity is a feeble mind trying to express itself. And that's true. But also, out of the abundance of the heart, the mouth speaks. And a profane mouth just shows a profane heart. And what profanity is, it is an insult flung into the face of God. It's so needless, and therefore it's so excuseless. I'm not saying a person ought to commit murder for revenge, but at least he gets revenge. I'm not saying that a person ought to steal if he has a need, but at least he gets what he steals. But what does a person get when he takes God's name in vain? Only judgment.
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3: I'm so glad you're here tonight. I really am. God bless you. Thank you for coming. What a great song. Thinking about, you know, people talk about heaven, they get scared. You know, well, here's what David said. I shall be satisfied when I awake in his likeness. What is heaven? It's one thing. You're going to be satisfied. You're going to be happy when you get up there. Open your Bible to Matthew 25 tonight. Matthew chapter number 25. And it's always a special treat for me to come here. I enjoy your pastor, his good attitude and his love for the Lord. And I got to know many of you people through the years and love you and appreciate you so very, very much. Appreciate your prayers. Next Sunday morning, I start a crusade in Duluth, Minnesota. So appreciate your prayers for that. Matthew chapter 25, Jesus Christ is speaking to the disciples. In verse 21, his Lord said to him, "Well done, good and faithful servant. Thou hast been faithful over a few things. I'll make thee ruler over many things. Enter thou into the joy of thy Lord." That's heaven. Again, verse 23. The Lord said unto him, "Well done, good and faithful servant. Thou hast been faithful over a few things. I'll make thee ruler over many things. Enter thou into the joy of thy Lord." Many years ago now, I was in a used bookstore, one of my favorite things to do. I found the religious section in the back of the store, the bottom shelf, under a glaring 15-watt bulb. And so I'm on my hands and knees trying to read the title of these books, and I found a book, the title fascinated me. It was called The Condemnations of Christ. I bought the book and went back to the motel room, took it out of the wrapper. When I did, I discovered I'd misread the title. It was not The Condemnations of Christ, it was The Commendations of Christ. Christ was quick to commend people. He commended Peter when he made that great statement, "Thou art the Christ, the Son of the living God." He commended Jairus because of his great faith. Jesus Christ was quick to pat people on the back and just tell them, give them a good commendation. But Matthew 25, we find the greatest commendation anybody ever has, someday to stand face to face with Christ, have God's Son say, "Well done, good and faithful servant." Number one, it is based on the quality of our workmanship. What's those two words? Well done. In every area today, it seems like, except in Christianity, people look for talent. In the military, what is it? The few, the proud, that's the Marines. Again, the Army has a great one. If you want to be in the Army, you have to have skill, you see. In the business world, they look for the top-notch people. I was flying back from Great Falls, Minnesota, to Minneapolis. Sat beside a man who was a headhunter. Now, that's not a cannibal. It's someone that looks for the top talent they can find for their organization. He worked for 3M. I said, "Hey, how you doing?" He said, "Horrible." So I find young men. We said, "We start somebody, if they're really good, we'll start them at $150,000 a year." I said, "You know what? They don't want to come to Minneapolis because it's too cold." Now, that's something, isn't it? He said, "You know what?" He said, "At 3M, we want the best we can get." Can I tell you something? Jesus Christ wants the best. Jesus Christ deserves the best. The Apostle Paul said, strive to excel. Understand that. Paul said, don't be satisfied to be a mediocre Christian. Try to be the best Christian you can possibly be. Again, in the Word of God, the Bible says this, whatsoever you eat or drink or whatsoever you do, do all to the glory of God. What a statement. Again, the Word of God says, whatever thy hand finds to do, do it with all thy might. My friend, God is concerned not just with getting the job done, but getting the job done well. And thank God when we do that, someday there's going to be a crown. I thought this many times. It'd be great at night, before we're in bed, before we go to sleep, if we ask ourselves this question, is what I did today on the job in the realm of serving Christ in the office, is what I did today really worthy of Christ-like quality? Would Christ be satisfied, not with the job we've done, but how we've done it, and the quality we put forth for His glory and for His honor? In 1950, New York Yankees, as always, had won the pennant going into the World Series. Joe DiMaggio was here at the end of his career, and his legs were bad. Come to Casey Stengel, and he said, I think I can play today. Casey Stengel said, okay, Joe, but here's the deal. He said, you know, we got the pennant cinched. We're going to the World Series. Whatever you do, he said, don't try to make some fantastic catch into your legs. So whatever you do, don't try to steal a base and slide in and tear your legs worse. He said, you can play, but don't go that extra mile. Joe DiMaggio looked him right in the eye and said, Mr. Stengel, if I play today, I'm giving it my best. Out there in the bleachers, he said, is a father that brought his son to the game. That father sacrificed to buy those tickets. He deserves my very best. He said, Mr. Stengel, out there today in those bleachers, is somebody, for the last time, they'll see Joe DiMaggio play. I want them to say, Joe DiMaggio was not a loafer. He gave it all. He tried his best. Can I tell you something tonight? Jesus Christ deserves our best. He does not deserve shoddy workmanship. He does not deserve the mediocre. My friend, after all He's done for us, He is worthy of the best we can give Him. Number one, the reward is based on the quality of our workmanship. Number two, it is based on the Christ-likeness of our walk. Look at that verse again. His Lord said unto him, well done, two things, good and faithful servant. First of all, Christ was helpful. Your Bible says that Jesus, He went about doing good. Now think with me for a minute here. The disciples had fished all night and caught nothing. Christ was concerned about their business. He went out and filled the nets. It was, oh, your favorite time of the year, it was tax time. Peter had no money, but Christ provided that he might be able to pay the taxes. The multitude heard Him preach, and it was getting toward dusk. 5,000 people hungry, nothing to eat. What happened? Jesus fed them. You see, the greatest people person ever lived was Jesus Christ. Whatever you're going through tonight, I want to tell you something. Christ knows about it. Christ is concerned about it. And thank God He can take care of it for you if you'll trust Him. Jesus Christ was a people person. I'll tell you how much of a people person He was. He just preached. One day, here's what Christ had done. He had preached three times, taught the multitude four times, held an ordination service for the 12, three times publicly. He'd been criticized. After all the work, all the labor, all the teaching, all the preaching, watch it. He gets in a boat, goes all the way across the sea to talk to who? A great multitude? No, one single man. A demon-possessed man. Man lived in the cemetery, ran around naked, took stones and cuts his body and screams and cries out. And Christ goes and casts the demons out and heals that man and saves that man. Think of it, for one man, that's what Christ did. Why? Because Christ is concerned about people and Christ is concerned tonight about you. I was preaching up in Wisconsin, and one night the revival service ended, and there were a couple of women belonged to that church that taught at Maranatha Baptist Bible College about 40 miles away. They come to revival every night, and the service ended that night. Opened the door, I stepped outside. Right across the street from the church was the church parking lot. I could not see through fog, bad fog, horrible fog. And I had to drive 40 miles in the fog, and I somehow made it to my motel. I spent time in prayer for them. They'd have safety. And here's what happened. This morning they called the pastor and said, Pastor, we're driving home in the fog last night, trying to be careful. Said, all of a sudden, we almost hit a guy. He was drunk and staggered down the middle of the road, so we almost hit him. Said, what happened? We went by him, put the car in reverse, backed up, and said, what are you doing out here in the fog walking down the middle of the road? Well, I said, I'm coming from a party. He said, nobody wanted to take me home. These two women said, I'll tell you what, buddy, get in the back seat. We'll take you home. He got in the back seat, and of course, he was drunk. They said, I want to tell you something. Said, I used to do this, one woman said, but she said, you know what? I found the best friend I ever had, and you need him, and his name is Jesus Christ. She said, now, sir, you can get killed walking down the highway. We care for you. Here's the deal. We're going to take you home, but tomorrow night at 7 o'clock, 6 o'clock, we're going to pick you up. wanted to take you to church with us. He said, I'll tell you what, you care that much for me, I'll go. You ready? The next night that man came, I preached him the invitation. He walked down the aisle and received Christ as his Savior. Why? Because two women cared. My friend, Christians should be helpful individuals. Number two, not only helpful, but holy. Well done, good and faithful servant. You see, you can't separate being helpful from being holy. They go hand in hand. And Christ expects you and I to be holy people. Be ye holy, for I am holy. Without holiness, no man shall see the Lord. My friend, as believers, we need to be holy people. What's that mean? We live godly. We live like Christ would live. We act like Christ would act. We react like Christ would react. That is holy living. And God's word demands, if we're saved, we live holy living. Listen to me. God gave us the Holy Spirit. That's just not a name for him. The Holy Spirit's job is to help us live a holy life. Understand that. And in his power, we're more than conquerors and we can live and honor Jesus Christ. When I get to heaven, one of the first people I meet after your pastor, when I get to heaven, I want to see your pastor in a glorified body. That'll be a blessing, I'll tell you that. Amen. That's right. So after I see your pastor, I'm going down and find the great pastor, a great evangelist, R.A. Torrey. R.A. Torrey was a friend of Dwight L. Moody, but a great man of God. He grew up in a very wealthy family. He told this story and said his dad built a huge home out in New England, a huge home. Of course, we're talking now probably about, about 1830, 1840. And he said what happened is his dad called some people. They come out and put a well down by that new house. So the problem was they drilled down, they hit water, and the water just came flooding out with tremendous force. The man that was in charge of the water come to R.A. Torrey's dad and said, sir, we have to stop that well. Said the water's coming out with so much force, and we don't, it's going to wash away the foundation of the house. What happened, he said, they got boards and rocks and dirt, and they plugged the well up. R.A. Torrey left home and became a great evangelist. And one day, he's on a train riding along, and he's talking to the guy next to him, and he told him where he was from, and R.A. Torrey said, you know what, I grew up there. So I lived in a certain house, and I said, I know where that house is. R.A. Torrey said, let me ask you, is the old clogged up well there? He said, sir, it's not a clogged up well. Well, R.A. Torrey said, my dad made that well, and the water came out with so much force, we had to stop. He said, let me tell you what happened. The new owner came. When the new owner came, he sunk down some huge metal things. He made some contours in the land. He said, dug out all the rubbish. He said, now that's the best well in the whole country. He said, about 5 years ago, the country had a tremendous flood, a tremendous drought. He said, that was the only well in the whole county had any water. Folks would come for miles. They'd bring buckets. They'd bring barrels. He said, to fill it up, and that water never, ever run dry. He said, sir, that well's been a blessing to hundreds of people. R.A. Torrey thought this. Here was a well. Been a blessing to hundreds of people. For years it was clogged up by dirt and boards and filth. What clogs your life? What keeps you from being the blessing you should be, the Christ-honoring blessing you need to be in your Christian life? As believers, we should be holy. We should be different. The world Bible says we're living epistles, known and read of all men. What does that mean? People would never read the Bible, never touch the Bible. They can see Jesus Christ by the way you live, sir. That can make an impact. That might move their heart to the saving knowledge of Jesus Christ. Number three, thirdly, we find in our text tonight that the character of the worker. Look at that verse again, verse 25. The Lord said to him, well done, good and faithful CEO. No, servant. You see, my friend, I like that because anybody can be a servant. That thrills me. In Bible times, in the Roman Empire, one out of two people were servants. You know why? Very simple reason. Now, they weren't slaves in the fact that we think of slavery in our country. They were servants for one reason. They didn't have the talent, didn't have the ability to hold a job and pay their bills. Therefore, they became servants. Now, think of that through. If a man had great talent, he wouldn't be a servant. A man had a brilliant mind, he wouldn't be a servant. A man had some great skill, he wouldn't be a servant. But wait, here's what I'm driving at. Tonight, as God looks on this crowd, he's looking for one thing, men, women, and teenagers that will say, hey, guess what? Hey, I'll be a servant of Jesus Christ. Now, don't miss this. What does a servant do? A servant does one thing. Think on it. Let it penetrate, sir. All a servant ever does is obey the master. I like that. Anybody here can be a servant of Jesus Christ. Just obey the master. Well, you say, that's dominion. That's not dominion. Read your Bible. Who in the Bible is referred to as a servant, huh? Peter, a servant. James, a servant. Paul, a servant. David, a servant. Your Bible says, when God's own Son left heaven and arrived on planet Earth, that Jesus Christ took upon Him the form of a servant. You say, preacher, I'm too classy to go on visitation and knock on a door. Somebody might make fun of me. Somebody might read a, oh, so you're better than Christ was, huh? Christ didn't come to be a CEO. He came to be a servant and obey the Heavenly Father. And dear friend, if you're saved, that's what you should be. Like Paul, like David, like James, a servant of Jesus Christ. A Sunday school teacher years ago named Edward Kimball, a very faithful Sunday school teacher in Boston, one day for some reason, a young man visited his Sunday school class. 2 days later, Edward Kimball found out where the young man worked. He worked in a shoe store. Edward Kimball went to the shoe store and found the guy in the back room there stacking shoes up. Edward Kimball went in, talked to him, witnessed to him, led that man to Jesus Christ. That man was Dwight L. Moody. He became the greatest evangelist of that area. Literally, Dwight L. Moody lifted America and England to God. Tremendous, tremendous revivals. Thousands and thousands of folks saved. Dwight L. Moody goes to Philadelphia to hold a revival. There was a backslidden preacher named J. Wilbur Chapman. He was backslidden, started coming to Moody's meetings. He got stirred, built a great church there in Philadelphia. Then God called him to be an evangelist. He resigned the church, went all over America, having tremendous revival meetings. And pretty soon, he got a call to a church and felt he should go. A guy worked for him, just kind of a guy that ran errands is all he did. And Wilbur Chapman said, well, I want you to know I'm leaving you evangelism. And the guy said, you know what? I think God's called me to be an evangelist, but I don't have any sermons. Wilbur Chapman said, here's 10 sermons. Go to it, my friend. He started out preaching in little churches in Iowa. His fame grew. His name became Billy Sunday. 1920, Billy Sunday shook America. He closed saloons, had a tremendous revival. He went to the Carolinas and had a great revival, and literally thousands of people got saved. They started a prayer meeting. That prayer meeting lasted until the 40s, and they said, hey, you know, way back when he was here, we had a great revival, and we've been praying ever since. Let's have another revival. They got an evangelist to come named Mordecai Ham. Mordecai Ham preached one night, give the invitation. And a young man walked down the aisle and got saved. The young man was Billy Graham. Now, you and I would not agree with everything Billy Graham does, but I'll follow my thinking here. One Sunday school teacher. Leads Moody to Christ. Because of Moody, J. Wilbur Chapman becomes a great evangelist. Because of him, Billy Sunday shakes America. Because of him, a prayer meeting starts. Because of that, Billy Graham gets traced back. Go backward. Had to start. One Sunday school teacher that was a servant and touched somebody for Jesus Christ. Thank God for faithful Sunday school teachers. Thank God for faithful church members. My friend, the person you touch could change hundreds and hundreds of lives. Number four, down through tonight, last word I want to give you is the word coronation. Look at this carefully. Coronation. What's done to him? Well done, good and faithful servant. Thou hast been faithful over a few things. I'll make thee ruler over many things. You got it? Thou hast been faithful over a few things. I'll make thee ruler over many things. Christ is gracious and abundant when it comes reward time. My friend, I'll tell you, anything you do for Christ, you'll get rewarded for. You can put it down. You can mark it down. My friend, Christ is a great rewarder. I was in the fourth grade. Our house caught fire. Mother woke me up one night and carried me out, put me in a car, and I sat in the car and watched the house burn. The next morning I woke up, went next door to my grandfather's and spent the night. This morning I woke up, but I had a tremendous thought, a great thought. Now, you ladies have had this thought for years, okay? I said, you know what? I can't go to school today because I don't have anything to wear. And I didn't, my friend, nothing at all, right? I said, so today I stay home. I can't go to school. All my clothes are burned up. So I'm bad news. My aunt showed up. Now, my aunt was about my size. She brought two articles of clothing. Number one, she brought a sweatshirt. I put it on. It fit pretty good. Here's the problem, friend. She brought a pair of ladies' jeans. Now, hear me carefully. Back then, ladies' jeans were different. They were really different, okay? Back then, ladies' jeans had the zipper up the side, not the front, up the side. Could you imagine anything more embarrassing for a fourth grade boy than to go to school wearing, listen, I pleaded, I did everything. My mom said, son, you got two choices. Now, my mom was very reasonable. Said, Joe, you got two choices. Wear the jeans or go see Jesus. I wore the jeans, okay? I got the jeans on, and what I did, I got to school. I pulled the sweatshirt all the way down, and then I held it like that so it wouldn't show on the jeans. I walked around like this. My fourth grade teacher said, Joe, how come you're walking like that? I lied. Forgive me, Father. I said, my leg was badly burnt in the fire. You know, but what, can you imagine? Here I am, a fourth grade boy wearing women's jeans, okay? And I made it through the school, and the great secret things remained a secret. I got home that night, and Mother said, son, let's go see the house. We walked over and walked in the house. The wallpaper was burned off the wall. The mattress was pretty well burned up. I would have slept on. And they started cleaning up the room. In the middle of the room, there was a big pile of stuff. I went up, I guess, out of frustration. I kicked the pile. What I did, something slid across the floor. I went and picked it up, and it was what was left of my toy gun. The plastic handles had all been melted off. For some reason, the heat, the barrel was bent like this. Now, that's good for shooting around corners. It really is. You know, that's good stuff. You got to be careful you don't shoot yourself in the head with a barrel like that. So I'm in the backyard running around going, and really, it's not real masculine when you're a cowboy running around going bang, bang, bang. That's not real. Anyway, here I'm in the backyard running around. I'm going bang, bang, bang, bang, bang, bang, bang. Mom come to the door and said, son, come here. So what do you got in your hand? I said, Mom, it's what's left of my cap gun. Said, son, see that pile? I said, yes, ma'am. Said, take it out and put it on the pile. I said, Mom, do you understand? This is the only toy I've got. She said, son, take it out, put it on the pile of rubbish. I did, and I found a stick. I guess about a week went by. One Saturday, Mother and I walked downtown to the dime store. A miracle occurred. We made it through the dress department without stopping. Made it through the cosmetic department. I'm just following my mom. I'm not paying any attention. Pretty soon, we got in the back of the store. Mom said, look up there, son, look up there. I looked up. I thought I was in the suburbs of heaven. I did. There was a big sheet of plywood. On that sheet of plywood, there was wired up there probably 20 cap guns. Mom said, son, pick out any one you want. That day when you put that bent, twisted cap gun on that pile out there, when the insurance adjuster came, he gave us credit for it. Said, son, go ahead, pick out any one you want. In my humility, I picked out the biggest and the shiniest, and I was the envy of the whole neighborhood. You say, preacher, what are you driving at? Anytime you and I get rid of something bent and twisted that hurts our testimony and hurts our life, Jesus will give it back in blessings 1,000 times. I'm not saying you'll have the biggest house and the finest car, but I'm saying someday, when it counts, Jesus Christ will say, well done. And that's worth everything, everything. In that wonderful day. Will you bow your head for prayer, please? Our heads are bowed. Two questions. Number one, I ask it every time I preach and make no apology for it. If you were to die tonight, do you really know you'd go to heaven? Now, my friend, if you're not a Christian, you don't stand at this judgment. You stand at the white throne judgment, and right to your face, one-on-one, Jesus Christ condemns you to a place called hell. Why? Because you joined the wrong church? No. Got baptized the wrong way? No. It happens because you never accepted Christ as your Savior. Perhaps you're here tonight and you say, preacher, I'm not sure I made that decision. I'm not sure I've accepted Christ. I know it's important. I don't want to miss heaven. Preacher, I'm not sure I'm a believer. Pray for me. Oh, I would be so honored to do that. And hear me, please. I'm not going to point you out. I'm not going to try and drag you to an altar. But if you're not certain you're a Christian, and you'll say, preacher, you can pray for me, will you just right now lift that hand up toward heaven? Let me see it. Put it right back down. I'm not sure. Pray for me. Up and right back down. God bless you. I see it. Amen. Anybody else? I'm not sure. Include me in that prayer. Up and right back down. Anybody else? I'll wait 10 seconds. I'm just not sure. When you're in hell, I can't pray for you. Nobody else can either. Here's my hand, preacher. Pray for me. Thank you so much. Now, I'm talking to Christians tonight. What's your life like? Huh? Do you just get by? You just skim by in your Christian service? Do as little as possible. Just skim by and you're living for Christ because you're afraid if the guys you work with found out you were a Christian, they'd laugh at you and mock at you. You just skim by, mediocre. No. Christ is worth the best, my friend. Yes, He is. Let me ask you this. Are you helpful to people? Christ was helpful. Are you holy? Is your life holy? Holy. Is the rubbish gone? Is the rubbish blocking the flow of the Holy Spirit that hinders others and hinders you from serving Jesus Christ? If tonight, and it may be tonight, Christ is coming, the Bible says in such an hour as you think not, if tonight Christ was to come, and you were to stand before Him, would you stand there in shame and embarrassment and regret and remorse and tears? Or would you hear those great words, well done, good and faithful servant? With our heads bowed and our eyes closed tonight, who will say, preacher, I'm a Christian, but God spoke to my heart tonight. There's adjustments I need to make. Sin, I need to confess and forsake. People, I need to witness to. Folks, I need to help. Brother Mark, I am a believer. And my, in my soul, I want to hear it. I want to hear it from Christ someday. But I need to make some changes to hear it. Pray for me. I might make the changes I need to make as a child of God. Preacher, pray for me as a Christian. Could I just see your hand, believer, right now? Lift it up high. High, high, high. Let me see it. God bless you. There's probably 24 hands. That's good, sir. That's good, young man. That's good, ma'am. Yes, sir. I see it, ma'am. God bless you. And, sir, I see it. And, son, I see it. And, sir, I see it there. And I see it back there. God bless you. God bless you. Yes, sir, on the aisle. I see that one there. And I see it on my left. God bless you. God bless you. Father, thank you tonight for touching some hearts. I pray for friends without Christ. May this be the greatest night of their existence. Oh, God, convict, draw away every damnable excuse the devil gives. And tonight, might we rejoice as heaven rejoices as folks come to find the Savior. Then I pray, Father, for believers tonight at the judgment seat of Christ. Oh, God, I pray. May some people look back on this Sunday night and say, thank God. That's tonight I made the right decision. That's tonight I got it all set. And then because of that, I can hear, well done, good and faithful servant. Bless the invitation. In Christ's name, amen.
4: I'd like for you to take the Word of God, please, and turn with me to the Gospel according to Mark. The 8th chapter, and we'll begin with verse 27 in Mark chapter 8. I am praying earnestly for the Lord to open our understanding and to help us with what He's given us in His Word. There's nothing so important in Bible study as context. Not only what is said, but when it's said. And the Lord is speaking to us. We believe that all Scripture is given by inspiration of God. I can say that all Scripture is given by inspiration of God, and all is profitable. And the Bible says it's profitable for doctrine, for reproof, for correction, for instruction in righteousness, that God uses His Word to build us up. It is the Bible that makes us wise into salvation. And our salvation is not just coming to the Lord and asking God to forgive our sin and by faith trusting Christ as Savior. There is a complete work done in salvation, saving us from the penalty of our sin, the awful fear that hangs over our head, the fear of death and hell, that Jesus suffered it for us. But God also saves us from the power of sin. We wrestle, we struggle, and we need deliverance. He doesn't leave us powerless. He helps us to be victorious because He ever liveth to make intercession for us. And someday, truly someday we shall be delivered from the very presence of sin. There's no doubt about it. We have God's word on it. I want you to notice carefully what subjects Christ brings up to his disciples at this moment, this pivotal moment in his earthly ministry. We've looked at two of them. We look at a third one this time. In Mark chapter 8, the Bible says, beginning with verse 27, "And Jesus went out and his disciples into the towns of Caesarea Philippi." And by the way, he asked his disciples, saying unto them, "Whom do men say that I, the Son of Man, am?" And they answered, "John the Baptist, but some say Elias, and others one of the prophets." And he said unto them, "But whom say ye that I am?" And Peter answered and said unto him, "Thou art the Christ." And he charged them that they should tell no man of him. And he began to teach them that the Son of Man must suffer many things and be rejected of the elders and the chief priests and scribes and be killed and after 3 days rise again. And he spake that saying openly. And Peter took him and began to rebuke him. But when he had turned about and looked upon his disciples, he rebuked Peter, saying, "Get thee behind me, Satan, for thou savorest not the things that be of God, but the things that be of men." And when he had called the people unto him and his disciples also, he said to them, "Whosoever will come after me, let him deny himself and take up his cross and follow me. And whosoever will save his life shall lose it. But whosoever shall lose his life for my sake and the gospel's, the same shall save it. For what shall it profit a man if he shall gain the whole world and lose his own soul? Or what shall a man give in exchange for his soul? Whosoever therefore shall be ashamed of me and of my words in this adulterous and sinful generation, of him also shall the Son of Man be ashamed when he cometh in the glory of his Father with the holy angels." If you're in the habit of marking things in your Bible, I want you to mark the last expression there. When he cometh in the glory of his Father with the holy angels. Now, Christ has been talking about everything but that in these words with his disciples. We have given our attention to what he said concerning "whom say ye that I am?" In this inner circle, not what other people are saying about me, but what are you saying about me? And Peter spoke for the whole group and he said, "Thou art the Christ, the Son of the living God." And when he said that, he said, "Thou art the Messiah." He gave a title to this talk. He said, "You're the Messiah. You're the promised Messiah. That's who you are." And the Lord had been working with his disciples all this time, bringing them to this conviction. As a matter of fact, after he bled and died for our sins and was buried and rose from the dead, 40 days he spent with the disciples talking about the kingdom of God and his messiahship and what it meant, just so they would understand. But then the subject matter changes. So we considered the second matter that he talked about. When they're all, if you pardon the expression, hyped up about the fact that he's the Messiah, then he said unto them, He began to teach them that the Son of Man should suffer many things and be rejected of the elders and of the chief priests and scribes. Now, when he said that, he made a list for his disciples. And when he said each of those things, they were thinking about who the chief priests were, who the elders were, who the scribes were. And then he shocked them and he said, "And be killed. I'm going to be killed." And the savage way he was killed was a slaughter that the Romans used to put down any opposition. They used the method of crucifixion. And every public place was littered with somebody being crucified because they wanted people to file by and look at them being crucified. And every time they saw someone being crucified, it was an expression to the Roman power, "Don't mess with us." You see what happens to rebels? And so in a public place, they would crucify. One of those people was unlike any other person crucified. He did not die for his own sins. He had no sin. He died for us. He was crucified. And he went on. And as he's speaking and saying openly these things, Peter took him. This implies that Peter made some motion to get him so that he could hear Peter. And Peter rebuked him. And in his rebuke, he said, "This is not going to be." But when he turned about and looked on his disciples, he rebuked Peter, saying, "Get thee behind me, Satan, for thou savest not the things that be of God, but the things that be of men." And I dealt quite extensively about the fact that you are going to live your life saying the things that are the ideas and the thinking of men, or you're going to be saying the things, because God has changed your life, the things that will be of God. And we find that all through the Bible. And we're all saying either of those things. God transforms our lives when we're converted and we start speaking like God wants His people to speak, but not until we're converted. But the Lord doesn't stop the conversation there. Notice the conjunction in verse 34. "And when he had called the people unto him with his disciples also, he said unto them, Whoso will come after me, let him deny himself and take up his cross and follow me." This is a powerful expression. Denying self. Well, we want to live for ourselves, but we must deny ourselves if we're going to follow the Lord Jesus, take up our cross. "And whosoever will save his life shall lose it." The fastest way to lose your life is to live it for yourself, to consume it with your own ambition. There's one person you cannot help. If he is a, or she is a purely ambitious person, they don't take instruction. They'll do anything to get from point A to point B because they're set whatever it takes to do that. And we soon learn that we can't help ambitious people. You say, "Well, I like to see ambitious people." Well, you'll see so much of them, you won't stand them any longer because they can not get enough of living for themselves and talking about themselves and doing what they want to do. And the Lord's talking about that in this verse. And then he says in verse 36, "What shall it profit a man if he shall gain the whole world. Imagine you get everything you want. And all that the world has, everything you ever dream of doing, everything you dream of being, everything you dream of having, you get it all. But then you go to hell. So, what shall it profit a man if he should gain the whole world and lose his own soul? Or what shall a man give in exchange for his soul? If you could say, I'm going to make this swap for my soul. The value of the soul is always underestimated by the natural man. It is the eternal thing God has given us that he breathed into the nostrils of man when he gave him this breath.

For God so loved the world that he gave his only begotten Son, that whosoever believeth in him should not perish, but have everlasting life. You cannot weigh the value of the soul without weighing some understanding of the cross and what the Lord Jesus did to bleed and die for us on the cross. These are words that are shaking up people. They're making people think right. And the Lord says, whosoever therefore shall be ashamed of me and of my words, let's just get it straight, in this adulterous and sinful generation, that's where you're being ashamed. If you're going to be ashamed of him in this adulterous and sinful generation, of him also shall the Son of Man be ashamed when he comes in the glory of his Father with the holy angels. Now he's coming. He's coming in glory. The Lord spoke of that certainty just as certain as he was speaking of the cross. The coming in glory. And we, if you'd like to open your Bible to the last book of the Bible, to the revelation of Jesus Christ, this is the revealing of the Son of God in his glory. The Bible says in Revelation chapter 1 and so many other places, in the 6th verse of chapter 1, and he hath made us kings and priests, in verse 6, unto God and his Father, to him be glory and dominion forever and ever. Verse 7 of chapter 1, behold, he cometh with clouds, and every eye shall see him, and they also which pierced him, and all kindreds of the earth shall wail because of him. Even so, amen. He's coming again, no doubt about it. I want to make one point to you. While they're celebrating who Christ is, while they're talking about the fact that he's the Messiah and all that that involves, they had the idea he was coming to set up a kingdom on earth. That he has told us that the kingdom is within men. That the kingdom he came to set up is not in demonstration, not in observation, but it's within men. But there is never going to be the exaltation of Christ without first the humiliation of Christ. Not only did this happen with our Lord, it is spelled out for us all through the scriptures. You know, sometimes it is humiliation in the matter of humbling oneself, humiliation. Would you hold your place here and turn with me in the Bible to perhaps the greatest verse in the Bible on revival in 2 Chronicles chapter 7 verse 14. The Bible says, if my people which are called by my name, notice please, shall humble themselves. That's the hardest thing for us to fully comprehend. God has some part in that, humbling us. But here the Bible says, humble themselves. You want to have something God wants you to have? You want to have some blessing on your life, on your children, on your ministry? You want to truly find out what God has for you to do? Impossible. It's impossible unless you go through a humbling experience. God won't let you become God. He won't let you become all you ought to be and he wants you to be unless you go through this same humbling experience. I'll finish the verse. If my people which are called by my name shall humble themselves and pray and seek my face and turn from their wicked ways, then will I hear from heaven, will forgive their sin and heal their land. We're not going to humble ourselves. We're not going to pray. We're not going to seek God's face. We're not going to turn from our wicked ways.

0: The Lord Jesus, when he taught his disciples on the subject of prayer, he said, if ye being evil, you're evil. How'd you like for the Son of God to say that about you? And he said, if you being evil know how to give good gifts to your children, how much more will your Heavenly Father give the Holy Spirit to them that ask him? But they had to admit that they're evil. He said, so you're ashamed? You're ashamed of God in an adulterous and sinful generation? When the same Son of God is going to come in the glory of the Father and the holy angels? You've got to get this right. And if you and I ever expect God to exalt us, it will be for our good, but his glory. For his glory. Not a parent who's a Christian ever had a child without thinking, I want the Lord to bless this child. I want the Lord to do something magnificent, something mighty with my child. But there's something you cannot go into the life of your child and do. That child has to have his own accounting with God. I'm saying to you, the principles here, that there cannot be the exaltation without the humiliation. When the Lord Jesus came to redeem our souls, he didn't just come from the glories of heaven, streets of gold and holy angels and presence of God the Father and God the Holy Spirit, straight to rule and reign on earth. That's what he had to teach his disciples. There was humiliation that came before his exaltation. Would you look at it a little bit for yourself? And let's turn to the Psalms just a minute. Some of the Psalms hold for us some of the keys to understanding the cross and what Christ went through. I'm going to read just a little of it from the 69th Psalm. You have Psalm 69 open. And this is really a prayer of Jesus on the cross 1,000 years before it took place. Save me, O God. For the waters are come in unto my soul. I sink in deep mire, where there is no standing. I'm come into deep waters where the floods overflow me. And he describes his experience on the cross. He wrote the Word of God and he gave the 69th Psalm as a prophetic statement about what the cross was going to be like. Let me read another part of it. The Bible says in verse 8, I am become a stranger unto my brethren and an alien unto my mother's children. He grew up in the home of Mary and Joseph. I'm thinking most Bible teachers think that Joseph died early in all of that. But he says, I'm a part of a family, but I'm a stranger unto my brethren and an alien unto my mother's children. He said, for the zeal of thine house hath eaten me up. What does that mean? More than I could ever explain, but it separated him from all other siblings. Jesus was a child of Mary and Joseph, but Joseph was not his father. God, the Heavenly Father, was his father. But this zeal that he had separated him from the other children. And he says, it has eaten me up. The reproaches of them that reproach thee are fallen upon me. Everything they hate about God, they hate about me. When I wept and chastened my soul with fasting, that was my reproach. I made sackcloth also my garment, and I became a proverb to them. Think about that. Look at verse 12. They that sit in the gate, that's where everybody gathered. They sit in the gate. The people that sit in the gate speak against me. I was a song of the drunkards. When Jesus Christ bled and died, he was a song of the drunkards. When they would get drunk and sing foolish songs, they sung about Christ and his death and who he thought he was and all the humiliation. Turn with me to Isaiah chapter 53 into this Holy of Holies concerning the Lord's death on the cross. Verse 2 says, "For he shall grow up before him as a tender plant, as a root out of dry ground. He hath no form nor comeliness. And when we shall see him, there is no beauty that we should desire him. He's despised and rejected, a man of men, a man of sorrows, and acquainted with grief. And we hid, as it were, our faces from him. For he was despised, and we esteemed him not. Surely he hath borne our griefs and carried our sorrows. Yet we did esteem him stricken, smitten of God, and afflicted. But he was wounded for our transgressions. He was bruised for our iniquities. The chastisement of our peace was upon him. And with his stripes we are healed. All we like sheep have gone astray. We have turned everyone to his own way. And the Lord hath laid on him the iniquity of us all." He was oppressed and he was afflicted. Yet he opened not his mouth. This is his behavior when he went to the cross. He is brought as a lamb to the slaughter, and as a sheep before her shearers is dumb, so he openeth not his mouth. Think of it. Verse 10, "Yet it pleased the Lord to bruise him." Why was he dying? Verse 11, "He shall see the travail of his soul and shall be satisfied." That word is used in birth, the travailing. It cost Christ the humiliation. We don't even get close to the shame and the humiliation of the cross. Stripped of his clothing, naked he hung on the cross, spat upon, anointed with the spittle of vile and ungodly men. And if I talked about it to you, gain some sympathy about what they did to Christ, beating him, crowning him with thorns and nailing him to a cross, that was nothing compared to him crying out, my God, why hast thou forsaken me?" We can't, no matter what we say, we can't touch the hem of the garment, so to speak, of the depth of humiliation that Christ suffered on the cross. And he's saying to his disciples in the 8th chapter of Mark, "You're going to be ashamed of me?" He's saying, "You're saying I'm the Christ, but the Christ must suffer. And for you and I who want to serve God, you think you're going to find a painless way to follow the Lord in a Christ-rejecting world? Is that what you think? Do you think you're going to find a painless way? It's all going to be cheering and happiness and backslapping and praise? We're trying to live for a rejected Savior, and if we bear his reproach, the world will think of us the same way they think of him. But it's not just his humiliation. There is humiliation. But the humiliation has to come before the exaltation can come. You see, we're not ready to be blessed until we know where the blessing's coming from. And until we know the vile sinners we are. And it's all of God's mercy and all of God's grace. If we got what we deserve, we'd just die and go to hell in a hurry. But God has showed us mercy. The prophet Isaiah said, "For peace I have great bitterness, but thou hast in love to my soul delivered me from the pit of corruption, for thou hast cast all my sins behind thy back." That pit is not what we see it to be. It's what God sees it to be. It's awful, awful, horrible, wretched. So much so that God says, all our righteousnesses, that's the best we can do. All our righteousness are just filthy rags. If I get too much going about this introspection about who I am and what I deserve, I get lost in it and think, what a horrible human being. I just have to look to the Lord and see what He thinks of me. Something He saw that I can do to glorify Him that will bring Him honor and praise. But the humiliation comes before the exaltation. Turn with me in the New Testament, would you please? And there's so much more I want to read to you, but I know we can only do so much. Go to the book of Philippians, would you please? In Philippians chapter 2 and verse 1. If there be therefore any consolation in Christ, if any comfort of love, if any fellowship of the Spirit, if any bowels of mercies, fulfill ye my joy, that ye be like-minded, having the same love, being one accord, of one mind. Let nothing be done through strife or vainglory, but in lowliness of mind, let each esteem other better than themselves. Look not every man on his own things, but every man also on the things of others. How can that be? We're so inherently selfish. Every one of us. I know some of you like to pat yourself on the back and say, I'm just born a loving kind. No, you were born a rotten, hell-deserving sinner like everybody else. And God didn't have much to work with when He started working with us. And if your life has been transformed by Christ, give Christ the glory. He says in verse 5, chapter 2, Philippians, verse 5, let this mind be in you, which was also in Christ Jesus, who, being in the form of God, thought it not robbery to be equal with God, but made himself of no reputation and took upon him the form of a servant and was made in the likeness of men. Heaven was his. The whole world was his. He spoke the world into existence. He's the Creator God. And He became a man without ceasing to be God to redeem our souls. And the Bible says in verse 8, and being found in fashion as a man, He humbled Himself and became obedient unto death. Not just humbling, but obedient. Not just obedient, but obedient unto death. Even the death of the cross. That's the worst, most shameful, disgusting death He could have died. The most humiliating. Have you ever been humiliated? You ever lost your way in something and you know people thought wrong of you? That's not your end. It's a process. God is trying to speak to you and deal with you. We're talking about Christ here. But He is an example in His behavior. He didn't try to get back at everybody. And being found in fashion as a man, He humbled Himself and became obedient unto death, even the death of the cross. That's His humiliation. We can never, if we dig deep as we could dig and go through all the scriptures and try to imagine the whole world over how shameful, disgusting, humiliated he was, we could never get close to it. And he said to his disciples in Mark chapter 9, "Do you understand that I came here to suffer? I came here to be rejected by everybody that is anybody, and to be killed, and to rise the third day." But don't forget, if you're going to follow me, if you're truly going to follow me, you'll have to deny yourself. Take up your cross and follow me. Because I'm coming someday in the most exalted way in glory with holy angels and the glory of God the Father. And you'll be thrilled beyond measure that you stood with me in that day. That's what he said in Mark chapter 8. And that's what he proved to his disciples through his death, burial, and resurrection and his transfiguration. You look at it yourself. And through the 40 days he was with them, he showed them how God works. And you and I need to learn how God works, because we want God to come down on our level and work like we work. But God doesn't do that. May I read this again? Verse 29 of Mark 8. "For unto you it is given in behalf of Christ not only to believe." That's in Ephesians chapter 2. But in Mark, what I read to you, he said, here's what happens, verse 28-35. "And whosoever will save his life shall lose it." I got to get out of this. No. Bear the whole brunt of it. Nothing great is ever done for God without trouble. Nothing, ever. There's no painless way. When David was going to become king of Israel, he had to go through Ziklag. I've preached about that many times. You ought to get it back out of the files and listen to it. And he had 600 men following him, and their wives and children got taken. And they said, "We're going to kill David. He got us into this." He reached an all-time low. But he had to get there. He had to touch the bottom before God could exalt him and make him the king of Israel. And that's what he did. And God is dealing with us to deny ourselves and take up our cross and follow him. And the Bible says, "For what shall it profit a man if he shall gain the whole world and lose his own soul?" That'll wake us up. "And what shall a man give in exchange for his soul?" If you could get it back, what would you give? You don't have to get it back. You've got it. Now do the right thing with it. And the Lord just caps all this off by saying, "Whosoever therefore shall be ashamed of me and of my words in this adulterous and sinful generation, of him also shall the Son of Man be ashamed." I don't want Jesus to be ashamed of me. Do you want Jesus to be ashamed of you? When he cometh, and he's coming, in the glory of his Father and his holy angels. I didn't know this story. I should finish, but I'm going to tell you this before I do. My wife has a cousin married to a fine man. I didn't know this story. And she determined one day she was going to go to a culinary school, just working, trying to learn. And this young man went to the same culinary school to learn how to cook, how to do things. And they fell in love, working together, going to school together. They fell in love. The only thing, he didn't tell her all about himself. His father and grandfather were head of the largest one of the largest bakeries in the world, in the United States of the world. And he was a very wealthy young man. But she didn't fall in love with him as a very wealthy young man. They told me their story just the other day when they were visiting with us. She fell in love with just a hardworking boy who was doing the best he could in the same school where she was working. When she agreed to marry him, he told her who he was. She didn't know it. She just fell in love with him for who he was to her in that hardworking culinary school. She learned she'd fallen in love with one of the wealthiest young men she could ever meet. And when they told me that story, I thought, that's a happy story. Here in this world of woe and sin, this world that Jesus calls this adulterous and sinful generation, I fell in love with the Son of God. And the world hates him, rejected him, crucified him. I have never seen him, but I love him. The Bible says, whom have you not seen, we love. But I'm going to tell you, one day, every eye will see him for who he is. Every knee will bow to him for who he is. He is the Son of God, the creator of the world, and he's my precious Savior. He's my Savior. And I'm saying to you, I must be willing to bear his reproach, to be identified with him. But someday, I'm going to reign with him. If I'm willing to bear the reproach of his dear name and be faithful to him now, he said, I can reign with him when he comes in the glory of his Father, the holy angels. And I'm confident of who he is. Are you? I'm confident of who he is, no matter who the world says about him right now. And I've learned so many things from walking with him and fellowshipping with him and having him in my life. I've learned that he was humiliated, humbled himself, became a man to go to the cross and bleed and die. It's not exactly the same analogy that I'm making of this young man and his wife. But you get the story. She fell in love with him for who she thought he was. And he was everything she thought he was. But he was so much more.
1: Amen.
0: And you and I are learning over and over how much more and how much more and how much more the Lord Jesus is. It's precious, isn't it? It's precious.
2: I preach so often from this text, particularly in college, sometimes in high school, once in a while in the church. I never preach the same message. I guess if you would go back and look how many messages I've preached from this text, it would probably be at least 100 times. I bring to your attention tonight verse 13. The Bible says in verse 13, brethren, I count not myself to have apprehended. I've not arrived yet. But this one thing I do. Read that part right there. But this, here it is. One thing I do. Read it together. But this one thing I do. Most folks are so frustrated in life because we're not focused on something. We do this. We remodel a house, we get it 3/4 done, then we do this, and then we wax the car, we're halfway done, and then we work on paying a bill, and then but we don't focus on anything. That's one thing I do. And tonight, as I stand before you, we are 37 days away from January 1st. It's starting to bubble up inside for me. I tell you, I'm getting so excited. I always do. Now, I get excited when the school year begins. When September rolls around, you can always sense it in my life in the month of August. I'm ready to get done with these vacations. I'm ready to get students back in school. Some of you have been around a while, you're laughing at me. But I'm just ready to get back after it. That's how I feel when we get to the month of January, January 1st. Oh, I can hardly wait. I mentioned to the church on Wednesday, I have a new Bible. I'm very excited. Still a King James Bible, just like this, but a brand new one. It came in last week. I have brand new markers. I got all my markers already. I've tried them out to make sure they're the right colors. And I know how I'm going to mark my Bible and what I'm going to do and how I'm going to read my Bible. I can hardly wait. It's welling up inside. I want to accomplish something with my life. I want it to be this one thing I do. When I look back at the end of 2014, if our Lord should tarry, I want to be able to say, I accomplished something. I had vision. I had goals. I had ambition. I had direction. I want to, and the day that is not any longer a drive in your life, why don't you just ask God to let you go home? What's the purpose of living if you can't accomplish something? You say, well, you know, I'm just a jerk. Well, become an unjerk. I mean, get with it. I'm talking about this is 2014 could be a miracle in the making in your life. Transformation. Where God lays on your heart in these next 37 days what you're supposed to accomplish and then accomplish it spiritually. In your marriage, with your family, church work, your finances. I tell you what, I'm on a drive in my life to pay everything down. I wish I would have listened to my preaching out of a man in our church, and he paid his house off. And I said to him in a meeting publicly, I said, how'd you do that? He said, let me just tell you, fellas, you listen to me right now. 35 years ago, or whatever, I listened to Pastor and I just did what he said. And I thought, you know what? I wish I'd have done what I said. I can preach it well. I just didn't practice it well. I'm looking forward. I'm excited about the mortgage going down. I'm excited that I have a fixed rate. I'm excited that I'm paying. It's going to be years. I'm going to live a long time if the Lord tarries. But I'm working on this finances. What are you doing with your finances? Say, well, we live here in the Silicon Valley. We can never own a home. We were married 16 years. We had no money from outside, none from any relatives. But finally, after 16 years, we were able to buy a house. Some of you give up too early. Well, we've been married 5 years. We don't own a house. Well, we were married 16. Figure out a way. It's got to be a bank you can rob or something. I mean, figure out. No. I'm on the internet. I don't mean that. He said, I've never won a soul to Christ. Well, then you got it. You have to find someone that knows how to win a soul to Christ and take you out soul winning so you can be a soul winner. See, I've never tithed in my life. Well, then you're going to have to step out by faith and say, I am going to believe God. You see, 2014, you don't let the year come to you. You go to the year. We plan that God is going to do something great in our life, in my life, in our marriage, our church, our homes. Could be the greatest year of your life. Therefore, I give you some words. This section right here, you're going to have one word tonight. I want you to remember your one word. The word is direction. They all start with the letter D. Your word up down the lower floor balcony. Your word is what class? Direction. This part of the church, it's direction. Develop a dream. Develop a direction. Develop a vision. Develop a goal. Everybody has to have direction. Well, I think que sera, sera. Whatever will be. Just let it come. No, sir. Every young person, every adult, every senior saint in this section, and along with everyone else, must have a direction. What are you headed for? What's your goal? What you going to accomplish? That is done by sitting down and pondering and meditating and praying and thinking and say, how am I going to accomplish something? It's the word is what, church? What is the word, church? Direction. This crowd right here, lower floor and second floor. You have a word, and the word is doctrine. The word is what, church? Doctrine. You have a word, it is what? You have a word, it's what? Doctrine. By doctrine, it's the word, doctrine means teaching, but it's a belief. It's a persuasion. It's a conviction. It's faith. I must have a direction, and it must be founded upon a doctrine, a belief, a system of belief, a faith. And so there's two words, letter D. First one is what? Second one is what?
1: Doctrine.
2: Third one in this section right here is the word discipline. It's the word discipline. Day in, day out, doing the same thing. Day in, day out, getting up, reading your Bible, going to work, working hard, coming home, spend time with them. There must be a discipline. Your word is what, church?
1: Yes.
2: Try it again. Your word is what?
1: Yes.
2: And your word is what?
1: Yes.
2: And your word is what?
1: Yes.
2: And so we have a, and we have a, and we have a, and this crowd over here, we have another word. It's a determination. Determination. Don't let anything stop you. Your word is what, church? The way you said it, I like it. You said it like you mean it. That's good. That's great. Did you hear that, doctrine people? Did you hear the way they said that? Determination. Did you hear the way they said that, direction people? Did you hear the way? All right. So if we're going to have a great year, we'll get where we're going in a moment. And if we don't get there, you'll never know. But if we're going to get there, I guarantee you, we're going to have a what? A direction. We're going to have a what? A doctrine. We believe, we're convinced, and we have to have number three, a what? And then we're going to have to, what is it?
1: Discipline.
2: Good. And this one, you have to have a?
1: Determination.
2: Yes, determination. And then this crowd right here, it's the word destiny. It's the word destiny. Destiny is so important because destiny brings victory. It brings accomplishment. You start over here with a direction, but you wind up over here with a destiny. Your word is what, church?
1: Destiny.
2: Your word is what? Good. Let's try it together. Here we go. So if I'm going to succeed, turn with me in your Bibles to the book of Nehemiah, please. Nehemiah, please. My favorite Old Testament book, Ezra, Nehemiah. As you turn to Nehemiah chapter 2, let's review the five letter D's. And a man that exemplifies this one thing I do is a man by the name of Nehemiah. And I want you to see it with me tonight. These five words, I'll go quickly. Our five words are what for 2014? Here we go. Ready?
1: Direction.
2: Good. Good job. Try it again. Here we go.
1: Direction.
2: Here it is.
1: Direction.
2: Here it is.
1: Discipline.
2: How come this all crowd here doesn't sound like you're quite right with it? Are you with it? You got it? It sounds like you're speaking in tongues. I'm trying to think. What did I tell them? All right. Here we go. Try it again. Here we go.
1: Direction. Doctrine. Discipline. Determination.
2: Destiny. Destiny, accomplishment, the goal has been fulfilled. Now there's a man by the name of Nehemiah. He shows us these words. See, if you've never tithed, you can do it. Get a direction and get a doctrine and get a discipline and get a determination, and get a destiny where you look back at the end of the year. I have so many goals in my life this past year, and I'm looking at them and saying, God did this, and God did this, and I didn't do very well here, but I'm working on it, and God did this, and praise God. I said it Wednesday night. I won't continue to hammer it away, but this was really birthed because of a church member, Dr. Music. He challenged me so much because it's not possible with his busy schedule. And he's on the lecture tour as a doctor. And he's always in demand speaking at seminars. And yet he said, I am not going to miss Sunday school, Sunday morning, Sunday night, Wednesday night. I'm not going to miss one service. And I thought to myself, don't you get a vacation? He said, not in 2013. I'm not missing Sunday school, Sunday morning, Sunday night, Wednesday night. Don't you have the right to get sick? I'm not missing Sunday school, Sunday morning, Sunday night, Wednesday night. And Doc, you're back there to glory to God. We move into December, and he's been in Sunday school, Sunday morning, Sunday night, Wednesday. That's challenged this preacher. I'll tell you that right now. I like that. That's a direction. He set a direction back in 2012. Here's where I'm going. This is my dream. This is my direction. This is my vision. This is my goal. And it was based on a doctrine. This is my persuasion, my belief, and a discipline. Day after day after day, and a determination. I'm not going to stop. And now guess what happened? There's a destiny. He made it. Got one more month. Maybe I ought to pray you get the chicken pox or something. I'm not sure. Just to say you have to try it again next year. I like that. Ben, I've been his pastor for 37 plus years. I like that spirit. You see, sometimes you get in a church and you've been saved a long time and we feel like, well, that's for those other people. I like it that someone has a goal like that in their heart. It's provoked me. Here's a man by the name of Nehemiah. I want you to see his direction. Chapter 2, quickly, verse 17. Then I said unto them, of course, these walls were broken down. You know that. Ye see the distress that we are in, how that Jerusalem lieth waste, and the gates thereof are burned with fire. Come, let us build up the wall of Jerusalem, that we be no more of reproach. Let us build up the wall. That's a direction. That is a dream. Let's do something. Let's let God do something. Tonight, let God begin to put some things on your heart this week. What am I going to do in 2014? What am I going to do to pay cash for that instead of finance it? What am I going to do to be a soul winner? What am I going to do to take care of my wife better than I have in the past? What am I going to do to finish 16 credits every semester as a college student? What am I going to do to get in the ministry? What am I going to do to get my career on target? What am I going to do to grow my business? What am I going to do to read my Bible and pray every day? What am I going to do about memorizing this good old book? What am I going to do with the ministry in this church? What am I going to do? Friend, that's direction. And he said, you see the distress that we're in, how that Jerusalem lieth waste and the gates thereof are burned with fire. Come, let us rise up and build. That was our theme in 1981. I'll never forget preaching from this book. In 1981, we were trying to build a big building over there, 32,000 square feet of building space on that small, less than 1 acre at that time. And we had to tear one building down, I'd tear all the building down, and we wound up for 2 years not having one parking stall. I tell you what, God's people got a direction. Get a direction, write it down. Secondly, so our direction was Nehemiah. Your word is what, church? Direction. Your word is what? Doctrine. Would you turn with me, please, to chapter 1, verse 1. The Bible says now, the words of Nehemiah, the son of Hakaliah, that came to pass in the month of Chezalu. Chezalu. Chezalu is the month December. Chezalu in the archaic calendar is what we call the month of December. Nehemiah is going to get word in December about the condition of his homeland. He's in captivity. He's a cupbearer. He's going to get word that the gates are burned with fire. And he heard these things in chapter 1, verse 4. And when he heard them, he sat down, he wept, he mourned, he fasted, and he prayed. He began praying in December. He began to walk with God in December. And it's that verse number 4 says he prayed. Verse number 5, here's his prayer. I beseech thee, O Lord God of heaven, the great and terrible God that keepeth covenant. He begins to pray, and he prays in verse 5, verse 6, verse 7, verse 8, verse 9, verse 10. Verse 11, O Lord, I beseech thee now, be attentive unto my prayer and of thy servants and desire to fear. I pray thee. He's praying. Now chapter 2, verse 1. And it came to pass in the month of Nisan. Nisan is the month of April. So he starts praying in December. Or we've got a problem here. He prays in December and he prays in January and he prays in February and he prays in March and he prays in April. He prayed. If you're going to get a direction, there has to be a doctrine. Get along with God. Lord, what do you want? Speak. Lord, for thy servant here, speak to my heart. What do you want for the life of Jack Treiber in 2014? What do you want for me as a young wife, as a young mother? What do you want for me as a senior saint? What, God, do you want? I'm talking to you. I'm praying for you with you 37 days before the new year. Nehemiah prayed. I find in his life there was. I find there was what? And I find there was what? And I find number three, there was what? Discipline. We won't take the time, but when you get to chapter 3, he organized everybody by family units, and they worked on the wall where they lived. They did something where they lived. That's a discipline. They dedicated themselves to fix the water gate. There was a water gate there. They worked on the various parts of the wall. They worked on the valley gate. They worked by the gate of the fountain. They worked by the fish gate. They worked by the dung gate. They worked on all these various parts of the wall because the man had a direction, he had a doctrine, he had a discipline, but he had a determination. That's your part right here. You see, whenever you start to do something, there will always be an attack. Wherever you draw the line, that's where the attack is always going to become. Start right there. There was an attack. He set a direction based upon a godly doctrine of prayer, a discipline, work day in, day out for 52 days. But I find the determination. He didn't let anything stop in chapter 2, verse 19. But when Sanballat the Horonite and Tobiah the servant the Ammonite and Geshem the Arabian heard it, they laughed us to scorn and despised us and said, "What is this thing that you do? Will you rebel against the king?" Notice what it says in chapter 4. These same fellows show up again. And it came to pass that when Sanballat heard that we builded the wall, he was wroth. And he took great indignation and mocked the Jews. And he said in verse 2, "What do these feeble Jews? Will they fortify themselves? Will they sacrifice? Will they make an end of the day? Will they revive the stones of the heaps of the rubbish that are burned?" Now Tobiah the Ammonite was by him, and he said, "Even that which they build, if a fox go upon it, he shall break down the wall." The fox is the lightest walking creature. He said, it's not going to amount to anything. You talk about trying to depress him. Chapter 6, verse number 1. "Now it came to pass when Sanballat and Tobiah and Geshem the Arabian and the rest of our enemies heard that I had built the wall, that there was no breach there left therein, though at that time I had not yet set up the doors upon the gates, that Sanballat and Geshem sent unto me, saying, 'Come, let us meet together in some of the village and plain of Ono.' And they thought to do me mischief. And I sent messengers unto them, saying, 'I am doing a great work so that I cannot come down. Why should the work cease while I leave it and come down to you?'" You see, friend, he had a determination. Sanballat, Tobiah, Geshem, the Arabian, they all try to fight him. Your war may come from within your own home. Your war may come from another Christian brother or sister. Your war might come with yourself. Your war may come with your job. Your battle may come with your emotions. Your battle may come with your finances. Your battle may come from your family. But don't throw in the towel. I'm so tired of hearing people quitting. My friend, Brother Dwight Tomlinson, he pastors down in Southern California, but Brother Tomlinson began pastoring up here near our church in Redwood City 38 years ago. And we were young boys pastoring at the same time. We'd meet together periodically and we would have a breakfast together. And we found out whoever had the $2 would pay. And we didn't have any money, either one of us. We would meet about halfway, talk about our church sometimes on Monday or Tuesday early in the week. And I can recall that he developed a little statement. And in every letter he sends to everybody, it's on a little small business card. These words, don't quit. I've received them from 30 some years. Don't quit. Don't quit. Friend, why do we quit so easily? Our boss fires us. Well, you might have to get a job, but don't quit on life. Oh, I'm so depressed. I've got to go into therapy. Therapy? That's one nut telling another nut. You don't need to go into therapy. Say, I need some antidepressants. Oh, why? So you can have suicidal thoughts? No, sir. There has to be determination. There has to be a fight in this thing. I'm going to stay in the battle. Lastly, I'm done. There's a destiny. And the destiny, there's a victory. Verse number 15 of chapter 6. So the wall was finished. The wall was finished. The wall was finished. Let's read that together to that word finished, shall we? Ready? Begin, church. So the wall was finished. How'd the wall get finished? Because it got a direction based on a doctrine, based upon a discipline, based upon a determination, based upon a destiny. The wall was finished. Finish it. Finish it. I recall, and I have more time in my life than many of you would have. We're not raising children. I was challenged several years ago in January to read my Bible from Genesis to Revelation in 1 month's time. And I looked at that and said, man, I don't know. I don't know if I can do that. Throw out 50 chapters a day. I don't know if I can do that. I took it as a challenge. And I tell you what, it became an easy challenge for me. There has to be some things that you say, this is my discipline. I like a cup of coffee in the morning. I always liked a cup of coffee in the morning, one cup a day. But about 3 years ago, I said, I'm going to discipline myself for a year. I went more than 2 years. I'm going to discipline never to have a cup of coffee. It's not sin. It's not wrong. I just wanted to discipline myself. I don't get in my car to hear these morning talk show hosts. I don't get to hear them. But if I'm ever in my car, I kind of like to hear what they're saying. But I discipline myself as I travel to meetings or I'm here and there. For 1 year, I said, I'm not going to listen to one of those guys. Why? I need the discipline. I need the discipline. I set my life last March 1st a discipline for some things physically. And I've set a disciplined life. Why? I have to do that. I don't like everything I have to do, but I have to do it. Why? Because I need to conquer this. And friend, there are things in your life that ought to be big things and great things. And say, by the grace of God, I'm going to determine not to let anything stop me to accomplish it. And hear one day, well done, thou good and faithful servant. My mind goes back to 1980 in closing. We had that A-frame building. It could seat about 60 people. Yes, you remember this, and it had those dividers, and we pulled those dividers out. And then when Brother Kerry joined us on staff on October 1st, 1976, we pulled out the walls in that auditorium, and we could get up to 198 chairs, metal chairs. Oh, I'll never forget that. We had that building, then we added a little 16 by 20. That was our building. There was a little driveway around that building, and the rest of it was that clay. And oh, you would drive a bus or you'd drive a car on that clay after it rained, and it would load up your tires, and we had a mess. I'll never forget, we had a big day in that building. And in that building, the big day was Sunday, May 24th. 1981. I'll never forget it. I'd always take my wife home and we had a little girl at that time, and we'd take them home, we'd eat lunch, and then I'd come back the 4 or 5 blocks. I'd come to my office every Sunday afternoon and study. My office was in the house next door. The church bought this house, and we bought this house. This house, we eventually moved it to South San Jose, off of Alum Rock Road. The next house, we tore it down with a bulldozer. Where the parking lot and where the 3-story building is where those 2 houses were. My office was in the family room of that house, the first house. We bought it from Mr. and Mrs. Yaler. We spent more money on that house than anybody had ever purchased one in the neighborhood. We bought it for $51,000. And I told him, you know, you're ripping us off. I think houses are going for the mid to high 30s at that time. We moved in there. We had the school office. We had the church offices. The garage became 4 offices. And then my office, the school was on this side. We had the big day on May the 24th, 1981. And Brother Rick Houck was one of our staff members. He's worked for many years now in Lancaster with Brother Chapel. Brother Rick Houck was one of my staff members. Rick was in charge of a junior high day or senior high, I forget what he was in charge of. And he built, though I didn't even get to see it that day, with 2x4s, he stuck them straight up in the air and put black plastic and made a tent. Really, I don't know why he'd even put black plastic over it, but he thought he needed in the month of March and month of May, a tent. I really don't even remember seeing it on Sunday morning. I was busy with the adults and doing what I was going to do and busy shaking hands with people, getting the buses in and out. And the big day came, and it was a big day. Oh, it was so exciting. That afternoon, I was in my study, and like usual around here, around 3 o'clock every day, 3:30, the wind starts to come off the bay. It comes from the south in the morning and turns around and comes from the north at night and always comes over that 58-degree water and cools this area down almost every night. That's why it's generally cool here at night. And the wind began to pick up, and I kept hearing this noise. I didn't know what it was. It was that black plastic flapping in the wind. I thought, what in the world is going on out there? I tried to study, and I hear this flapping away, flapping away, flapping away. And I opened up the back door that went from my office, which was the family room, into the patio. And I looked out there, and Brother Rick Houck had built this tent. I thought, Brother Houck, why didn't you take the tent down? Why'd you even need it? I had a negative spirit, I'm sure, you know. I'm thinking, come on, brother. As I stood there on May the 24th, 1981, I stood there. I want you to, don't forget that day, May 24th, 19, I stood there. And I said, we're trying to build a building. We need to meet somewhere. I have no idea what to do. How am I going to keep this church going? We're going to build that building. Our theme this year is rise up and build. How are we going to rise up and build? I don't even have an auditorium. And that was flapping in the wind. I'll never forget it. It's like the Holy Spirit of God said, build it, put up a tent. May the 24th, 1981, put up a tent. Please don't forget May the 24th, 1981. On May the 26th, 2 days after, I went to the city. I said, I want to put up a tent. We want to meet in that tent. 2 days after that Sunday, May the 26th, 1981, I said, I need a permit. I thought they'd just give it to me over the counter. June the 2nd, 1981. I was out May the 24th looking. You think of the miracle of this. May 24th. On June the 2nd, they issued us a permit for 2 years. 9 days. You try to get that done nowadays, you'd have to have a case study. We got the approval on June the 2nd. Please think of this. I called immediately Valdosta, Georgia. I said, I need a tent. They said, well, we got this. I said, I don't want one of those green ones. I want a white one. And we got a white tent. I'll never forget telling the church, we had just remodeled in 1980 the auditorium. We no longer had the folding chairs. We had pews. We had brand new carpet and we had pews and they were a beautiful orange. Remember when orange was in? Orange pews, orange floor. Oh, it was good. And I went to the church. I said, guess what, folks? I'm going to put on a tent. Can't hear you back here, Pastor. I'm going to put up a tent. I knew they'd think I was crazy. And I said, folks,

0: entrances and exits have glass doors. We'll take these chandeliers and we'll build a frame and we'll put the chandeliers in here. We just put air conditioning in the auditorium. We'll take the air conditioning and we'll pipe in central air. We'll take this orange carpet and these orange pews and put them out there. We'll put a foundation down. It will be thin because in a year or two, we're going to tear it out. I said, we'll put sidewalks up. We'll put flowers out. We'll put bushes up. We're going to take our baptistry and put it. It won't fit in the front, so we got to put it in the back. And when you can turn around and watch, we'll have a glassed-in baptistry. Guess what? On July 19th, 1981, 56 days later, from May 24th, we had our first service. Nehemiah put up a wall in 52 days. God allowed us to put that tent up. We'd roll those sides up. We'd put speakers out. On Sunday morning and Sunday night, for those 2 years, it did not rain on Sundays. People sat outside. We had one revival where it poured down every single night. I mean, it just poured. We didn't have one parking stall, and the church grew. In 56 days, from the time I heard that black plastic blowing in the wind to get the permit, to get the tent, to get it here, to put the concrete in, to move everybody out there. 56 days. Started right over here. Oh, our people, we got a direction together. We developed together a doctrine. We made it a spiritual thing. We determined together that we're going to discipline ourselves with this, and a determination and a destiny. I remember Alan Fong right there. The first Saturday we had a work day on that tent. You were on the back side of the tent where it would be my pulpit here, the choir, and then the back of the tent, and then the wall, which was a chain link fence going up there behind that. I can remember him down there taking a crowbar and turning those big stakes down into the ground. They're boring them in there. And then we're attached the chains to that fence. You remember that? You remember that, Brother Allen? You looked the same then like you look now. I can't believe that you look the same. I mean, it's amazing. God did that. God wants to do something big in your life this year. That's one thing I do. Please, I beg of you. Husbands and wives, aim for something. Aim for something. You young men and women that are going to be leaving us and going out in the ministry, do something. Do something. Find a bus. Find a building. Get on the mission field. Do something with your life. Every one of us with the Bible, let's love it. I love the old Bible. Read it. Study it. Feed upon it. Get to know this book. Put your heart in this book. Write things down. One day your children and grandchildren will read your notes and this spoke to my dad, this spoke to my mother. I'm talking about learn how to be a soul winner. I'm talking about learn to change your personality. It is so, perhaps you say, I have a dry personality and I'm as dead as last year's Christmas tree. Well, figure out how to change it. You weren't born with your personality, friend. You developed it. You're boring. Change it. Man, I just can't. I'm just that way. Change it. If your wife wants it, change. If your husband wants it, change. If people want to see, change it. Well, I'm just Mr. Chief Rain Cloud. I'm negative all the time. Well, change it. Don't be negative. Well, the sun is out there. Oh, I know. It's too hot. Well, it's too cold today. Well, come on. Five big words. Let's stand together, please.
1: I would like for you to take the Word of God, please, and turn with me to the book of 2 Timothy in the New Testament. 2 Timothy, the second chapter. And we're going to begin with one verse in 2 Timothy chapter 2 and verse 7. It's been a joy and privilege for me to preach through this book of the Bible. And I pray that God has used what we have found here to be a blessing and encouragement to you. The rule of Bible study and learning the word.

0: Word of God begins with reading it. And I'm encouraging you to read the Bible. Read it devotionally. Read it. And then to search what you read. You're looking for the Lord. And you want to place the emphasis where God places the emphasis. Many times people preach and teach the Bible and do not give the emphasis properly. And the proper place to give the emphasis of the Word of God is to where the Lord obviously gives the emphasis. Then we learn the Word of God by comparing Scripture with Scripture. Comparing Scripture with Scripture. And the Lord reinforces truth to our minds and hearts through His Word. Then we memorize Scripture. There are certain passages from the Bible that all Christians ought to try to know. Now, the sad thing for many Christians is that you're Bible-less Christians. Your Bible is something you decorate your home with. That's what it's up to you to do. That's all you do. You're not interested in carrying the Bible, reading the Bible, searching the Bible, comparing Scripture with Scripture. And your life as a Christian is anemic and weak. What you do with the Bible is what you do with God. The attention you give to the Bible is the attention you give to God. Don't ever expect to be a strong Christian and be a Bible-less Christian. Right. Then after memorizing the Scripture, God wants us to meditate on His Word. And meditation is a wonderful thing when it's meditation on Scripture. It's giving thought to what God thinks. It's discovering more about the mind of God. And we need to know the mind of God for our lives. We need to know the mind of God for our children. We need to know the mind of God for our churches. What is God's thinking? The Lord Himself says to us, come, let us reason together. Can you imagine the God of heaven and earth, the Creator God, inviting us to sit down, take His Word, and being invited for Him to reason with us and appoint to us where He places the emphasis in His Word? And all the Bible is a book about God. It's God's revelation of Himself. Can you imagine? He wrote a book about Himself, and every book of the Bible reveals God to us. It is God's divine revelation. It's supernatural. We would not have it without the supernatural work of the Lord. And so we believe that that revelation is supernatural. God speaks to us. We believe that revelation is the way God individually talks to us, giving us His direction. So when we've gone through a book of the Bible, like the book of 2 Timothy, what is the object of the Bible? What is the message God wants us to get? We can do with just a little study and finding out that the Apostle Paul is writing here his last thing. He's on his last imprisonment. He's writing to his son in the ministry. He refers to Timothy as his son in the ministry. From other scriptures, especially Paul's travels in the book of Acts, we find that Timothy was introduced to Paul. Timothy had a great testimony where he lived, highly recommended by the people of God. We know something about Timothy's mother and grandmother. We know that from a child, his mother and grandmother taught him the Word of God. And that's a pattern for everyone. We need to place a great emphasis on getting God's Word in the hearts and minds of children. But as we're reading and studying this book of 2 Timothy, we come to this amazing statement in the second chapter in the 7th verse. Paul is writing, of course, to Timothy, and he says, consider what I say. And the Lord give thee understanding in all things. Now we have a dependence upon God to understand what is written in the Word of God. Paul says, consider what I say. So we ought to take as good a look as possible in searching the Scripture to find out what the apostle says. We understand that he is giving us this through the inspiration of the Holy Spirit. God is guiding him in what to write. But just because we read it and we know, humanly speaking, who wrote it, sometimes we don't have the understanding we ought to have. So the apostle is writing from the Lord to us to say, God give you understanding. Most Christians live with some knowledge, different ideas, but understanding comes from the Lord. It's knowing the mind of God, something of the thought process of the Lord. The Bible tells us that his thoughts are not like our thoughts. His thoughts are higher than our thoughts. In other words, the way the Lord thinks and moves and works is what we find to be true about him in his person. He is eternally present. Think about that. Eternally present. We believe when we read about God, we believe that God the Father and God the Holy Spirit and God the Son are all coexistent, eternally existent with each other. When we speak of the Lord Jesus, we're speaking of God. When we speak of the Holy Spirit, we're speaking of God. When we speak of God the Father, we're speaking of God. All persons in the Godhead are eternally present, and God speaks to us. There are specific assignments that each person of the Godhead takes. We know who created the world. God created the world. We know the work of the Holy Spirit in creation. We know from what we read in the Bible that God the Son is creator of the world. If you want to know about men, you don't find out about men and understanding men and men's ways of doing things by studying men. The Lord says of himself that he is before all things, that he's the creator God. Amen. And so the way we understand about man is to know God better. Sometimes you understand or don't understand. Maybe I understand or don't understand when I'm having difficulty with someone. It may be difficulty in communicating with someone. But the greatest thing I can do is not try to understand that person, but to know the creator of that person better. And he reveals to us in the way he created us. He made us spirit, soul, and body. He created us in his image. He created us with a spirit. He breathed into us the breath of life. When we are born again, we're born of his spirit. And the Holy Spirit, God's Holy Spirit, comes to live in us. And so in our spirit, we have a conscience. He not only created in us a spirit, that's where God dwells when we know him. We have a soul. We learn from the Bible that we have intellect, emotion, and will in our soul. And we're to be guided a certain way as his creatures. In our body, we have five wonderful senses, unless something has happened to one of those senses. And we understand what those senses are. And God uses every means imaginable to communicate with us, because his desire is to communicate with us. He wants us to know him and to know his way. And so when the Apostle Paul writes here to his son in the ministry, he's really writing this last word to Timothy and saying to Timothy, I want you, by God's grace, to carry on the work that I've started. This is what you've been given to do. And I'm saying to you that the Lord Jesus Christ stood one day in a place called Caesarea Philippi, and he said to his disciples, upon this rock I will build my church, and the gates of hell shall not prevail against it. And then he taught us in his word that the local assembly, the church, is the body of Christ. We keep it in our mind to be precious. We treat the church as we would treat the Lord Jesus. Jesus actually walked on the earth when God became a man without ceasing to be God, and he walked on the earth in a body, robed in flesh. That's what the word incarnate means. He was robed in flesh, God robed in flesh, born of a virgin in a manger, and developed as a man. The name assigned to him in the scripture is Emmanuel, which means God with us, fully God and fully man. And so the Lord has created us in his image, and he wants to communicate to us. And so when Paul writes these words, all the things I've said and much more are behind these statements. Consider what I say. We have the cognitive processes to be able to consider what God says. We have the way to understand the things that God wants us to understand. We have spiritual sight and physical sight. And the Lord wants us to process the things through the spiritual person. And so, consider what I say. And then we have this conjunction, and the Lord give thee understanding in all things. Now, I deal with some people that I think absolutely have little or no understanding, because understanding comes from God, the Holy Spirit. He illumines his word. He speaks to us. And he gives us understanding about his word. So as we finish the study of this book, never thinking that it is the most thorough thing done, there are certain things I want to try to call to your attention and say, as we've let this particular book of the Bible wash through us, work in our minds, challenge us and point us in the things God wants us to understand. Let me just highlight some of those things. And I'd like for you to write them down, would you please? Because no preacher really preaches to be heard. He preaches to be heard so he can be repeated. I am not just preaching to be heard. I want you to hear the things that I have been given by the Lord to say. But the reason I want you to hear them is to understand them. Teach them to others. Let's write number one. Let's begin chapter 1, verses 1 and 2. Paul, an apostle of Jesus Christ, by the will of God, according to the promise of life which is in Christ Jesus, to Timothy, my dearly beloved son, grace, mercy, and peace from God the Father and Christ Jesus our Lord. The very first thing I want you to see as we look in this book of the Bible, that we're laboring together with God and God's people. God has a people. Paul is communicating by this written word that God gives him to his son in the ministry, Timothy. And they're entering into God's work together. May the Lord guide us and help us understand that. You can meet God's people anywhere in the world. People have been born again. We're all children of the devil by nature. That's a hard thing to admit, but we're all children of the devil by nature. We must become children of God by faith. There has to be a time in our lives when we ask God to forgive our sin, recognize that Jesus Christ and Christ alone provides the way of salvation, and we ask him to forgive our sin because he paid the payment for our sin, and invite him into our lives. Remember, he became sin for us. He who knew no sin, that we might be made the righteousness of God in him. Amen. It's God's will that none perish, but that all come to repentance. And if you're following the Lord and want God to have his way in your life, you've come to know Jesus as your Savior. And we're working together with God's people and with the Lord. That's the first thing we learn. Then I want you to read with me, please, what the Bible says. When I called remembrance, in verse 5, when I called remembrance the unfeigned faith that is in thee, which dwelt first in thy grandmother Lois and thy mother Eunice, and I am persuaded that in thee also. We learn from this book of the Bible that we have a heritage. Some have a greater heritage than others. But when anyone is invested in your life for the Lord and for the Lord's sake, and all of us could raise our hands and say, it was this woman, this man, who taught me things of God. It's this person who showed me things in the Bible. Paul said to Timothy, your mother and your grandmother were used of God in your life. They had an unfeigned faith, a genuine faith. And now I understand from knowing you that you have the same faith, not pretentious, but real, genuine faith. God's people have a heritage. You have a heritage. Make much of it, because God has invested in your life. Then we come, please, to the seventh verse. This is one of my favorite verses in 2 Timothy. And the word of God says, for God hath not given us the spirit of fear, but of power and of love and a sound mind, a mind that's put together right. Our minds are polluted by sin. The Lord changes the way we think. All of our thought is self-centered and selfish till Jesus gives us a different mind. And he says to Timothy, God has not given us a spirit of fear. We live in a very fearful world. People are afraid of everything. They're afraid of their shadow. They're afraid of coming wars. Because we live in a world where we have 24-hour news releases coming to us, what's happening anywhere in the world is news to us immediately. And people are fearful. But the Bible says God has not given us the spirit of fear. He doesn't want us to be fearful people. That ought to speak to some of us because we fear everything. Now I'll let you in a little secret. As you grow older, most of the time, your fears get worse. You can fear things you didn't fear in your youth. You can fear circumstances you didn't fear in your youth. But God hasn't given us that spirit of fear. You see, the truth of the matter is, we're not living descending lives. That's something we learn from the Bible. Most people want to talk about that descending life, and finally we grow old and die. There is a part of our life that is descending. But there is the real part of our life, which is the life we have in Christ, that is not descending, it is ascending. It's growing greater and greater, bigger and bigger, if I may use that word. It's an ascending life. We're moving toward God till finally we lay down this robe of flesh and soar beyond the stars and see the Lord face to face. That's ascending. And the greatest day that we'll ever live is the last day we live, if we're Christians, because that's the day we'll see Jesus face to face. You see, having that change is a part of God not giving us the spirit of fear, but of power and of love and a sound mind. Paul could have been haunted by fear. He was in the last imprisonment he would be in. Sometime soon, his head would be cut off. But he went out to meet God with holy boldness, wide awake to his circumstances, but not fearful, knowing the Lord was with him. And he tells Timothy, early on, you need to understand there's one great fear, which is the fear of God, that will relieve you from all other fears. I want you to write that down. Then let's look again, please, at what the Word of God says. We're never to be ashamed of the Lord's true followers. Immature Christians sometimes poke fun at people who are out and out for the Lord. But don't ever do that. The Bible says, not only has God not given us a spirit of fear, but in verse 8, be not thou therefore ashamed of the testimony of our Lord, nor of me, his prisoner, but be thou partaker of the afflictions of the gospel according to the power of God. He wrote this personal letter to Timothy and said, Timothy, don't ever be ashamed of me. What I'm suffering because I'm standing for the Lord. That's not something to be made fun of or be ashamed of. It's something to be honored. May God help us with that. May God help us. Then I want you to read again, if you would, please. In verse 10. But is now made manifest by the appearing of our Savior, Jesus Christ, who hath abolished death and hath brought life and immortality to light through the gospel. We need to understand that we're partakers of the gospel and we will never die. The Lord Jesus said, I'm the resurrection and the life. He that believeth in me, though he were dead, yet shall he live. And whosoever liveth and believeth in me shall never die. Can you imagine if you could travel through life knowing that you have eternal life? And it doesn't begin when you leave this earth. Eternal life begins when you trust Jesus Christ as your Savior. He is life eternal. That's what he said in John chapter 17 and verse 3. All these things are forming a foundation for Timothy. Verse 13, here's another one. Hold fast the form of sound words. Don't lose ground as a Christian. I meet many people through more than 55 years of pastoring ministry. I meet many people who used to stand strong for the Lord, especially in the matter of witnessing and soul winning. They were vibrant, alive, telling people about Jesus, but not any longer. God said, don't lose what you've gained. Amen. It's awfully difficult not to lose what you've gained. Even Jesus bore down on this with his disciples, because the world will choke things out. The world will crowd things out. I was talking to a woman just yesterday about the Christian life. She had questions for me, and I tried to help her. And I said, the Christian life is like this. It's not all the things you eliminate. If you stop doing all things that you think are not Christian, you might get the idea that this purification, and God wants his people pure, he wants his people holy. But it's not limiting your Christian life to getting rid of all those things, just like your Christian home. Your Christian home has more to do with what's in it than what you've taken out of it. The fact is, the Christian life is lived this way. It is making Christ so large in your life that other things are crowded out. The interest you have in the Lord and the Lord's work takes place over everything else that the world tries to attract you to. Oh, may God help us. Hold fast form of sound words. Then I want you to look at another one. In chapter 2, if you would please. The Bible says, thou therefore, my son, be strong in the grace that is in Christ Jesus. And the things that thou hast heard of me among many witnesses, the same commit thou to faithful men who shall be able to teach others also. Amen. The Christian life, Paul wrote to Timothy, is in training others to live the Christian life. You see, ideally, a Christian who grows and matures in the Lord is to teach someone else how to grow and mature in the Lord. Of course, you can't grow in the Lord unless you know the Lord. When you know the Lord, you grow. You grow by giving God his rightful place in your life. More of him and less of you. This is the whole heart of all that Paul is writing here. We are able to teach others also. Are you doing that? I'm going to say something that's going to shock you. As a matter of fact, I hope it shocks you. I hope it stings you a little. Some of you think you're wonderful Christians because you know certain things. But you're not a wonderful Christian unless you're helping someone else to live the wonderful Christian life. Are you doing that? Are you doing that? Surely you know there are more talkers than doers. May God help us. Paul said, we've got to teach others also. And then I gave you the verse when we started. Consider what I say. And the Lord give thee understanding in all things. It's a spiritual thing. God gives us understanding. Then you come to the second chapter, the 13th verse. Here's an amazing statement that takes care of so much in life. Study to show thyself approved unto God. A workman that needeth not to be ashamed, rightly dividing the word of truth. I want you to mark the words approved unto God. You learn to live your life so you're pleasing God. That's the only audience you have. I've heard women say, I can never please my husband. Well, try pleasing the Lord. I've heard men say, I could never please her. Well, get back to trying to please the Lord. How do you think a pastor lives his life? Everybody's got something they want him to do. And they want to know if you've done the thing they're interested in. And sometimes you feel like you've failed so many people, why even try? But you have to live your life approved unto God. Is this what the Lord wants? Is this what God desires of my life? People have things they say about our church. I wonder what you say about our church. I've been here long enough that much of this church takes on my personality. And there's some real deficiencies in my personality. May I repeat that? There's some deficiencies in my personality. We're born with a personality. We'll live with that personality and die with that personality. Personality is different from spirituality. But every person can be a spiritual person by yielding himself or herself to the Lord. And the apostle is, he says, you study, you apply yourself. And you make sure that all of your work is to be approved unto God. Can you imagine how many things Timothy was going to run into pastoring a church in Ephesus? Perhaps different things than I would run into in my community. Perhaps different things than you would run into. Most of us say from time to time, the world's getting worse and worse. Sin is abounding. Grace is much more abounding. God is always greater. He's always greater. In the end of the day, at the end of life, in the end of any episode you're going through, the only thing that matters is if I please the Lord. That's all right here in this book. Then we come to chapter 3, and the Bible says, this know also, that in the last days perilous times shall come. We need to be aware of this. Perilous times are coming. The storm is getting greater. It may be hidden from us now, but perilous times are coming. Are you preparing yourself to be living victoriously in those perilous times? Perilous times shall come. And these things that we've heard about all through the ages become so much more complex and characteristic in the last days. Perilous times coming. May God help us. You find yourself sometimes saying things you shouldn't say, and I'm saying things I shouldn't say. We almost feel sorry for people having to grow up in this age. When darkness is called light, sin is called good. The Bible gives us these characteristics, more than 20 of these characteristics that characterize these perilous times. And then something else we need to know. I hope you're listening. The most dangerous thing we ever deal with is the thing that looks most like the truth, but is not the truth. The most dangerous thing we ever deal with is the thing that looks most like the truth, but is not the truth. Remember the list God gives. Men shall be lovers of their own selves, covetous, boasters, proud, blasphemers, disobedient to parents, unthankful, unholy, without natural affection, truce breakers, false accusers, incontinent, fierce, despisers of those that are good, just hating you because you're good, traitors, heady, high-minded, lovers of pleasure more than lovers of God. But here it is, verse 5. Having a form of godliness, but denying the power thereof, from such turn away. It is a shame and disgrace to God to see so many things that are called Christian that have nothing to identify with biblical Christianity. But they use all the same language. All the children, your children know, are engaged in this. Every home has this or that. There's never been such a time when people who are real Christians, who want to have a Christian home, have to take the stand for God that they have to take. Because the common language is, well, everybody does that. The most dangerous thing we deal with is the thing that looks most like the truth, but is not the truth. And God says, from such turn away. We understand that the hardest thing to say in your home is no. My wife and I raise children. We love them. We thank God for them. But it never ends. It never ends. To walk with the Lord, to seek to please only Him, requires saying no to the world, no to the flesh, and no to the devil. Sometimes it looks so inviting. And then to make bad matters worse, they make something Christian out of it. That's the most dangerous thing with which we have to deal. And then write this one down, please, at verse 14. But continue thou in the things that thou hast learned, hast been assured of, knowing of whom thou hast learned them. Follow things that are proven. Follow things that are proven. He says, Timothy, your job is to continue in the things that thou hast learned and has been assured of. The Holy Spirit has worked in your life and made you sure of them. This is so powerful that God will help us. You're going to be called everything imaginable just because you want to follow the Lord. There are pastors all over the place who say to me, that Pastor Sexton is nothing but a legalist. That's their favorite word when they want to criticize me. And someday, just to pull their chain a little bit, why don't you ask them, what is a legalist? Is that a person who adds works to salvation? Who denies that salvation is through faith in God plus nothing and minus nothing? They have the idea, because they don't know, they have the idea that I'm preaching against terrible things that you ought to get rid of all the time. That's never been my ministry. Never. I believe certain things are wrong and we ought to forsake them. But why forsake them? Because we want Christ to be so big, so full, so vibrant in our life that he crowds those wrong things out of our lives. Amen. People say, well, you worship a little differently. What's different about it? We make the Lord the priority of our worship. We sing hymns that pass the same standard that we expect preaching to pass as far as what we say. If you take the music that some people use, it would never pass the standard that you apply to preaching to the Bible. But if we're worshiping God with that music, it ought to meet the same standards that the preaching meets. So I'm saying to you, get ready for it. Timothy, as they'd say today, put your big boy clothes on, because you're going to have to take a stand. Just take the stand. Do it lovingly, compassionately. Don't be harsh and mean, but do what the Bible says. Speak the truth in love. There's no other way to do it. No other way to do it. And sometimes even your best family friends, who should not have become your best family friends, will try to steal the most precious things from the people you love most, that you've trained and devoted yourself to help. Oh, may God help us. But continue thou in the things which thou hast learned and hast been assured of. I know these things are true. I've been a gospel preacher and a pastor for 56 years. And not everybody that I know has changed, given up truth. Some of them are dead. But if they've taken a stand and stayed with it, if the churches are still desiring the right thing, it's because we found out long ago this is grounded in the Word of God and it is true. And I'll give you this one, chapter 4 and verse 1. I charge thee, therefore, before God and the Lord Jesus Christ, who shall judge the quick and the dead as appearing in his kingdom, preach the word. Be instant, in season, out of season. Reprove, rebuke, exhort with all longsuffering and doctrine. Stay with the Word of God. It's our charge. Stay with the Word of God. Give people the Word of God. And then the uninterrupted teaching and preaching of the Word of God is the greatest thing people can get to grow in the grace and knowledge of the Lord. God's Word makes us free. God's Word makes us strong. God's Word makes us like Christ. God's Word changes our lives and our hearts to be like Him. I'm so glad that God has given me the time and the place to give you His Word. And I hope and pray you'll give His Word to others. Let's bow in prayer, may we? I would like you to take the Word of God, please, and turn with me in your Bibles to the book of 1 Samuel. If you have your Bible open there, we're continuing this short series of messages on the making of men and women. And we found that we start with children, and we've taken the example life of Samuel, the Old Testament character of Samuel, whose very name means and speaks of God to us. If you have your Bible open to the book of 1 Samuel, the 7th chapter, we'll begin reading in just a moment with verse 15. We've traveled with Samuel from his mother's prayers to God's answer to her prayers, to the Lord revealing himself to Samuel, God making himself known. We've been reminded that the Bible is God's revelation of himself, and God reminded Samuel of himself through his word, but also God revealed himself to Samuel as Samuel sought after the Lord. In his time, God spoke to him. We also talked about salvation because we want the salvation of our children. We pray for the salvation of our children. More than anything else, we want our families to be together in heaven. And we move toward that, guiding our children to God. Making God known to them is the goal of our life. And we do that by life and lip, especially in our response to things and our ability to understand what God is doing and see what God is doing in his special work with each individual. Because it is the Lord's desire that none perish, that all should come to repentance. And we need to be keenly aware every day that God is seeking after our children. Just as surely as the Lord Jesus says, he has come to seek and to save that which was lost, we know that the Holy Spirit is in the world seeking after the lost. And so we're laboring together with God, never fighting God, never laboring against God, but providing every opportunity for the Lord to use us with our children. Now we've come to a statement in the book of 1 Samuel chapter 7 that summarizes in some sort the life of Samuel, and I want you to look at it, please. Beginning with verse 15. And Samuel judged Israel all the days of his life. And he went from year to year in circuit to Bethel and Gilgal and Mizpah and judged Israel in all those places. And his return was to Ramah, for there was his home. And there he judged Israel, and there he built an altar unto the Lord. If you're in the habit of marking things in your Bible, I want you to mark this expression in the 15th verse. All the days of his life. Now that's a summary that God makes. And notice he makes it in days. I'm going to speak on the story of your life. Not in the parts, but in the whole. If you were writing the story of your life, what would you desire for it to say? I enjoy reading biography. I don't have as much time to read it as I once did in preparation and study because I'm involved in so many other things to read. But the stories of great men and women have inspired me. I read just this past week another biography of D.L. Moody and his intention to leave a monument, not a visible one that you can see, but in the lives of men who incidentally were seeking after souls. I have some friends who are working on the Moody property, they call it, and I'm going to send them what Moody said about his own life, because if they're going to do something in memorializing Moody, I want them to see again what Moody himself said about how he wanted to be memorialized. And if God gives a statement in his word about such a one as Samuel, whose very name reflects the Lord, then this is what God says. And Samuel judged Israel all the days of his life. You know, there are a few people still alive who know me from my boyhood to my present hour. And when they talk with me, they don't talk about what I'm doing now. They reflect on what I was as a child, as a boy. Now, they're pretty old. Some of them not childhood friends, but older adults, very old adults now, who have seen the whole picture, and they put it together. And occasionally, I hear someone say something like this: I knew when you were a child, God was dealing with you. One lady said to me not long ago, who used to ride to Sunday school with me in the station wagon, her father drove to church. And she said, even in those days, as we were riding back and forth to church, the questions you asked my dad spoke to me about what God was doing in your life. I don't even remember those things. I remember the ride. I remember the station wagon. I remember the man, Mr. Britton. I remember all he did to round up the children to get them to Sunday school at the First Baptist Church in Maryville. But those were pieces of my life that put together make the whole. What is your life story? If you started talking about your life story, what would it do to begin? And you would say, born somewhere, reared a certain way, experience these particular things. Well, God gives us an eternal record of the life of Samuel, and he wants us to learn some things from it that will help us to know him and to understand what he's doing in our lives and in the lives of our children. May God help us with that. Remember, Samuel was the last of the judges, these military chieftains that God raised up to deliver his people. In a period of about 400 years of judges, one after the other, the people of God that God was working with and working through would get into serious trouble and God would raise up someone to deliver them. Incidentally, with all that's going on among some Christian leaders, they need to read that account again and see that one of them was a woman. Isn't that interesting? I've always said that God does use women in a marvelous way. But who are the influencers in your life? Who are the people God has used to speak to you? A kind young man said to me coming out of the Bible class this morning in the Sunday school as we were walking into the auditorium for the worship service, he said, I want you to know that this Sunday school class has been the thing God has used to change my life. And he went on to explain a little bit of it. It thrilled my heart to know that anything we are involved with would be used to change someone's life. What has God used to change your life and to make you more like the Lord Jesus? And to give your life the perspective that it ought to have? These are perilous times, serious days, and we need to make the most of them. No doubt about that. Now I'm going to try with God's help to walk you through a part of Samuel's life and see if we can get a glimpse of how God packaged it all together to make him the man of God he was. Because Samuel single-handedly, enabled by God, turned a nation back to the Lord. As I said, he was the last of the judges, the first of the prophets, and the founder really of the monarchy, the anointer of King David, and visibly watching what God did to raise up Saul and work through Saul's life. He's an amazing man. And God wants to teach us some amazing things from his life. Now I'm going to say this. Forgive me if it sounds a little difficult or different. But if you read through this passage, if you start in chapter 4 and begin to read through, you're going to find some things that are almost humorous that are judgment things that God did to the Philistines, who were the archenemies of Israel. But I want us to begin there, if you'll have your Bible open to chapter 4, 1 Samuel. And we look at some things. And while we're looking at them, I want you to keep these verses in mind. Would you write them down, please? The Word of God says, when he gave us the 90th Psalm, the Bible says, begin with verse 9 in Psalm 90. And I want you to remember Psalm 90, verses 9 through verse 12. For all our days are passed away in thy wrath. We spend our years as a tale that is told. The days of our years are 80 years. And if by reason of strength they be 80 years, yet is their strength labor and sorrow, but is soon cut off and we fly away. Who knoweth the power of thine anger, even according to thy fear, so is thy wrath. So teach us to number our days, that we might apply our hearts unto wisdom. God packages life, he says, 80 years. If by reason of strength, 80 years, 70 years old, 80 years old. But he still refers to our lives in days. In days. I want you to keep that in mind. We must make every day count for God. Certain things ought to be done every day. A portion of God's word every day. A life of prayer
1: every day. Gratitude every day. Witnessing in life and in lip every day. Every day. When the Lord summed up Samuel's life, he said, all the days of his life. I want you to remember the emphasis God places on days. You could do something on a day that is truly eternal. You and I could do something on one day, just one day, that could wreck our Christian testimonies. Just one wrong decision in one day. I've been in the ministry over half a century. I could say something in public on one day that could do away with most of the influence of my life. Days. God gives us days to use those days. And then I want you to remember this verse. It's found in Romans chapter 8 and verse 28. And we know that all things work together for good to them that love God, to them who are called according to his purpose. You think this is the strangest thing imaginable happen to me today. This is unusual. I would never want to have this happen to me on this day. Whatever the event or incident happens to be, you say, how in the world did this ever happen? Why did this happen? This seems like something that has nothing to do with my whole life. Remember, and we know that all things work together for good to them that love God, to them that are called according to his purpose. I've said to you in this series, God is the master weaver. He knows what threads need to be woven into your life on what day. He can give your children a difficult teacher. He can give you an unusual experience to have to go through. But he's still God. He's still on the throne. He still reigns. He's from everlasting to everlasting. And we know that all things work together for good to them that love God, to them who are called according to his purpose. I read recently where Mr. Churchill, who I'm not sure was a Christian, he said, success is never final. Failure is never final. But we all need the courage to continue. And when something happens to you on some given day, don't think it's the worst thing imaginable. Just ask God for the courage to continue. Because the Lord is with you. He'll see you through. The third verse I want you to remember is found in 1 John chapter 5, the closing part of verse 4. And this really is the key that unlocks the message I want to give to you. The Bible says in verse 4 of 1 John chapter 5, whatsoever is born of God overcometh the world. And this is the victory that overcometh the world, even our faith. May I read it again? For whatsoever is born of God, does that include you? Overcometh the world. And this is the victory that overcometh the world, even our faith. And we will choose on our days whether or not we're going to live by force and make it happen, or live by faith and believe that God will see us through. But we all make that choice, to live by force or to live by faith. And this is the victory. You want the victory? And this is the victory that overcometh the world, even our faith. Now look with me at 1 Samuel chapter 4. Remember, this is the period of judges. And the Philistines are a constant nemesis to the Israelites. This is the period of time in which God places Samuel. We've already learned that Samuel's mother took him to Shiloh where the tabernacle was. And a fat, lazy priest, careless in his behavior, was leading things there. And he had two sons, Hophni and Phinehas, who were rebellious, who brought prostitutes into the tabernacle and perverted the worship of God's people. This is the place where Hannah brought her baby boy to be nurtured and brought up. And then add to that the enemy of the Philistines always breathing down the neck of God's people. So now we come to the fourth chapter that God records for us here. And the Bible says, and the word of Samuel came to all Israel. Now Israel went out against the Philistines to battle and pitched beside Ebenezer. And the Philistines pitched in Aphek. And the Philistines

the army in the field, about 4,000 men. This is the times of Samuel. He's there as a judge and prophet in these days. Now, 4,000 men are dead. So the Israelites get the idea, they're going to run and get the Ark of the Lord. And when the Ark of the Lord is brought near the battle site, they're shouting when the Ark comes. And we learn that they can have the Ark of God, but they really need the God of the Ark. Let me stop there for just a moment. We can have all the religious paraphernalia we desire, build beautiful buildings, have everything imaginable that somebody in God's work would like to have to do the work. But all is vain unless the Spirit of the Holy One comes down. It's all in vain. It's not by organization. It's not by some human skill. It's not by schemes and plans and programs. It's not even done by educational institutions. It's coming to the place where we trust God and God alone to do what only God can do. And so the Israelites have the idea, if they get the Ark of God in this, they're on the winning side. But let's read on. In verse 7, the Bible says, the Philistines were afraid, for they said, God has come into the camp. They've heard the shouting and the noise, and they said, woe unto us, for there hath not been such a thing heretofore. Woe unto us, who shall deliver us out of the hand of these mighty gods. And they remember, the Philistines know this, and they said, these are the gods that smote the Egyptians with all the plagues in the wilderness. So now they're wondering, how's it going to go? Let's read on. Be strong and quit yourselves like men, O you Philistines, that you be not servants unto the Hebrews, as they have been to you. Quit yourselves like men and fight. And the Philistines fought, and Israel was smitten, and they fled, every man into his tent. And there was a very great slaughter. You may want to mark that. For there fell of Israel 30,000 footmen. And the Ark of God was taken, and the two sons of Eli, Hophni and Phinehas, were slain. Now the news is carried to their daddy, Eli, at the tabernacle place in Shiloh. The Philistines are going to destroy Shiloh. It will no longer be a place where God's work is carried on as a center. It won't be a place that Samuel retreats to. He'll go to Ramah now, which is his home, because of what the Philistines have done to this place. The Bible says in verse 15, now Eli was 98 years old, and his eyes were dim, and he could not see. The man comes to tell Eli that the Philistines have won such a victory that now in this slaughter, 30,000 footmen have been killed. Samuel now is in this season, this period, this time. And verse 18 says, it came to pass, when he made mention of the Ark of God, that he fell from off the seat backward by the side of the gate, and his neck brake, and he died. For he was an old man and heavy, and he had judged Israel 40 years. Now paint the scene in your mind for a moment, because we're coming to something that only God can do. Israel is defeated, persecuted, held captive by the Philistines. The Philistines do whatever they're willing to do. It's as though God's people are helpless. The high priest is now dead. Both of his sons, who were both priests, are now dead. The news reaches Phinehas' wife, who's expecting a baby. And the word of God records it this way. In verse 19, and his daughter-in-law, Phinehas' wife, was with child, near to be delivered, when she heard the tidings that the Ark of God was taken and that her father-in-law and her husband were dead. She bowed herself and travailed, for her pains came upon her. And about the time of her death, the women that stood by her said unto her, fear not, for thou hast borne a son. But she answered not, neither did

0: did she regard it. And she named the child Ichabod, saying, "The glory is departed from Israel." So now, Phinehas' wife is dead. The baby born, and the baby's name is Ichabod. That's significant. The glory of God has departed from the people of God. And to beat it all, the Philistines confiscate from Israel the Ark of the Covenant. And they're thinking they will have some magical power because they have this Ark. It's always interesting to me what people think will bring them power or prestige or something they can use from some item or some recognition in the work of the Lord. There's some people who just die to have some office and to be recognized. There's some people who spend most of their lives seeking some place that has supposed authority in the work of God. All to the neglect of really being filled with the Holy Spirit and used of the Lord God Almighty. Now, I first thought I would read through this Philistine venture with the Ark of the Covenant. It's amazing. They take the Ark, put it in the temple of Dagon, come back the next morning, and the head and arms of their false god are cut off. That's repeated. And then the Word of God says, I want you to listen to this, in verse 6 of chapter 5, "For the hand of the Lord was heavy upon them of Ashdod, and he destroyed them and smote them with emrods." These emrods, even Ashdod and the coast thereof. There's something God is doing to their physical parts. Let's read verse 9. "And it was so that after they had carried it about, the hand of the Lord was against the city with a very great destruction. And he smote the men of the city, both small and great, and they had emrods in their secret parts." Now, I read everything I could read about what this happened to be. And of course, we could make some human something out of it in their secret parts to discomfort them, to make them incapable of battle. We read when we studied through Joshua's journey when he came to Gilgal that God commanded a circumcision of all the men. And they had to lie there helpless, unable to do battle, staring at the city of Jericho and the armies they were to conquer. God brought them to a place of helplessness. That's the people of God. And the Lord planned it all that way. But now these Israelites think, we've got the key to power, the secret to power, but we don't have the physical ability now anywhere to rouse soldiers because what God has done to our secret parts. I don't want to leave that to your imagination because you could go somewhere you don't need to go, but I want to tell you that they were not able to function. They were filled with pain. This is some divine judgment passed upon them. Something beyond what human beings get. And so they finally found out that it was associated with this ark. So they started passing it around to other cities. And when the last city heard they were going to get it, they went nuts because they knew what was happening to all the people in the Philistine armies when this ark came to their town. And the Bible says in verse 12 of chapter 5, "And the men that died not were smitten with the emrods, and the cry of the city went up to heaven." And God tells us in summary of all this in chapter 6 and verse 1, "And the ark of the Lord was in the country of the Philistines 7 months." 7 months. And brother, do they want to get it back? So they build a cart They got a certain type of beast. They pointed it toward the people of God, and it arrived. They thought they're done with their problems. And the Word of God says in chapter 6, verses 16 and 17, I want you to mark these things because it'll help you in a future study of the Bible. And when the five lords of the Philistines had seen it, they returned to Ekron the same day. And these are the golden emeralds which the Philistines returned for a trespass offering unto the Lord. So they created mice and images of these emeralds to give to an offering. The five lords of the Philistines. So when the Philistines did whatever they did, each city was autonomous. Their cities are Ashdod, look please, verse 17, Gaza or Gaza, Ashkelon, Gath, remember the giant, and Ekron. But when they wanted to do battle, the lords of the five cities gathered together, mustered their forces, just like they did in David's day, and came to attack Israel. And David went down to face the Philistine giant from Gath. And they all combined their energy and fighting ability to come against Israel. So now it's as though Israel is on pins and needles. The Philistines have them where they want them. They've already killed thousands of their men. God struck something in the heart of the Philistines when he touched their bodies with this special pain that he gave them. But now they've gotten the ark back. They've destroyed Shiloh. And what I want you to remember is Samuel is living through all of this. All of it. And he's God's man. He's keeping his eyes on the Lord. And the Word of God says, if you'll notice please, when we come to the seventh chapter, we're going to work our way back to where we started. In verse 2, and it came to pass while the ark abode in Kirjath-Jearim that the time was long, for it was 20 years, and all the house of Israel lamented after the Lord. And Samuel spake unto all the house of Israel, saying, if ye do return unto the Lord with all your hearts, then put away the strange gods and Ashtaroth from among you, and prepare your hearts unto the Lord, and serve him only, and he will deliver you out of the hand of the Philistines. Now, I said these judges were military chieftains, and Samuel is going to bring about the greatest victory in the history of the judges. But he's not going to do it through military conquering or a military campaign. And this is the lesson God wants us to learn about the story of our lives. He's not going to do it by matching flesh with flesh, fighting back with the Philistines, seeing who can kill the most. He's not going to engage in a battle or a war like everybody's always engaged in. But he's going to say to the people of God, my life has been lived with access to God to say to you that if we will do what God wants us to do in the inner man, the Lord will fight for us and give us a victory. We can believe God and trust God to take care of this if we'll meet God's condition. Remember what he told to the king, Saul. If my people, which are called by my name, shall humble themselves and pray and seek my face and turn their wicked ways, then will I hear from heaven, will forgive their sin and heal their land. Amen. You see, the way we live as Christians, we've just got to do something to put our 2 cents worth into it. We've got to fight back, strike back, do something to make somebody hurt because they've made us hurt. But God is trying to teach us the story of our lives should be a life of trusting him and believing him. No matter how desperate a situation we're in, no matter how dark and perilous the times may be, there's a God in heaven who still has the reins of the universe in his hands. And so he raised up a man, and we've seen him from just a boy. He's no longer a boy. He's no longer a young man. He's a seasoned judge and prophet of Israel. And he says to the people, these things. First, we're going to be taken over by the Philistines. You're going to lose your lives, your families, and enter into a life of servitude for only God knows how long unless we do this. Number one, return unto the Lord with all your heart. He's saying this to the nation. Now, by now, they have taken even some of the Philistine gods as their gods, forsaking their God. They've learned that this Ark of the Covenant is not a magical box. The God of the Ark is an almighty God. And we have to learn that it's not some bright, shining thing we may produce or promote or print that God will touch and bless. It's the heart that has truly returned to the Lord, that's come clean with God, that God will bless and deliver. You see, this is one of the mightiest revivals in all the Bible we're reading about. It doesn't come by might or by power, but by God's Spirit. And when you and I are reminded that we're here for a little while on this journey to live our lives, what, 70, if by reason of strength, 80 years? What can God do in a day? What can God do in a lifetime? What is the story of your life? What's the story of my life? How will you be remembered? How will I be remembered? The man of God said, number one, from your heart you must return to the Lord. And listen carefully to the words he uses. He says, if you do return unto the Lord with all your hearts, then put away the strange gods and Ashtaroth from among you, and prepare your hearts unto the Lord and serve him only, and he will deliver you out of the hand of the Philistines. Now the deliverance looked impossible, but this is what God's man said. And I still believe if you and I will do those things, we will hear from heaven and God will work. I have a vision, may I say that, not like someone who ate raw onions and has it, but something I believe God's put in our heart to do as a church, to make Christ known, to fill our county with soul winners, to get the gospel, to make people aware in this greater Knoxville area and in our own community as we embrace our community with the love of Christ, to make people aware that there is a God who loves them, who gave his son to die for their sin debt, and will save them if they come to him. But God will not use us to propagate and propel the gospel until we're willing to get our hearts as thoroughly right with God as is humanly possible. Are you willing to do that? Or would we rather try to dream up some plan, some idea, some promotional gimmick? You see, the strategy should come last, not first. If we have some strategy to get something done, it should be the last thing. The first thing is there's no substitute for God being right with God. So I want you to notice the second thing the man of God says. In the story of his life, in the story of our life, verse 5, and Samuel said, gather all Israel to Mizpah, and I will pray for you unto the Lord. Prayer. What is the secret of Samuel's life? Let me read this to you. The Bible tells us and teaches us in many places in Ephesians chapter 2, God tells us what we have. In verse 18, listen carefully to it. Ephesians 2:18. For through him we both have access by one Spirit unto the Father. What is the secret of any great Christian's life? His or her access to God. Our access to God. If a preacher is used of God or a pastor is used of God, it's not because of pastoral training or homiletical training. If a mother is used of God, a father is used of God, if a young person is mightily used of God, if someone you never imagined could be used of God is greatly used of God, it's all for the same reason. Because they made use of their access to him. Remember my story I told you about Dr. Hudson when he was dying of cancer and a boy came to visit him on his glass porch in Murfreesboro? The boy heard my friend Dr. Curtis Hudson was dying, and so he had an accident take place in his home. His child fell into a swimming pool and was in the hospital in intensive care. And so he heard that Dr. Hudson would be dead in certain days, and he carried some people with him, and they went down to plead with Dr. Hudson to do something. I can understand the human emotion involved in this, but the story came from Dr. Hudson's lips to my ears, and he said he came in weeping, and he said, Dr. Hudson, I've heard you're going to die maybe just in a few days. And he told him the story of his little boy, and what condition he was in the emergency or the pediatric care in the hospital. And he said, when you die and go to heaven, would you tell Jesus that I need him to touch my little boy? Dr. Hudson said, I understood exactly what he was asking me and why he was asking me. But my answer to him was this, I will not, because I don't need to. You have the same access to God right here, right now, that I will have when I'm in heaven beholding his face. You see, what you and I have is the greatest thing God has done for us in our Christian life. He has made a way through the precious blood of Christ. We have no right to come before God. We can't get into the throne room. No, we can't get in. Sinful creatures can't approach a holy God. But God has blessed us with the imputation of his righteousness on our account. When we came to God and said, forgive my sin, I'm coming to Christ and trusting Christ and Christ alone for my soul's salvation. My record of sinfulness was paid for when Jesus bled and died on the cross. His record of perfection was given to me, imputed to my account. And now God sees me, not as if I had never sinned, but as if I were never even a sinner. That's why I'm going to heaven, on Christ's record, not my own record. And so when I can speak with God, I go on Christ's record. Even as the Bible says in the closing part of the fourth chapter of Ephesians, even as God for Christ's sake hath forgiven you. For Christ's sake hath forgiven you. Amen. And so we can go to God boldly and ask God to do what only God can do, because we have access to God in prayer. And Samuel said, I'm going to pray for you. I'm going to use the access that I have to God Almighty, and I'm going to pray for divine deliverance. And you know, I find myself, just like I'm sure you find yourself, discussing so many things that are going wrong in the world and praying so little about them. Let's be honest. Discussing everything we hear on the news about how the president or someone's being mistreated instead of praying about it. Our all-powerful God has made a way so we can talk to him and pray intercessory prayers to him. And the story of our life ought to be the story of our prayer life using the access that we have to God. Then he said, there's a third thing. And here it is. Let's read it from verse 6. And they gathered together to Mizpah and drew water and poured it out before the Lord and fasted on that day and said, there, we have sinned against the Lord. We have sinned against the Lord. That's the third thing. We have to confess our sins. The story of our life should be a story of keeping a clean record with the Lord, where we're actually sensitive to sin because we fear it. We fear God, and our fear of God has made us sensitive to sin, and we fear sin. We don't want to sin. We don't want a blemish. You say, oh, if we confess our sins, he's faithful and just to forgive our sins and to cleanse us from all unrighteousness. But the story of your life and the story of my life is a story we trust that we've kept clean, to be clean vessels, to be used of God. You don't harbor things in your heart and mind. You don't hold grudges. You don't have unforgiveness. You don't stay angry at someone. You don't try to get even. There's no place in the Christian life for that. You say, why? Because people don't deserve it? No, because God has redeemed us and forgiven us and saved us and shown mercy to us. And we ought to be ashamed of that kind of life because of what God has done for us. And so they came to a place where Samuel judged. He had a circuit. It was like a triangle where he traveled. And they came there. I don't know what it was like for untold numbers of people to be crying out to God. But I knew at times in my life and your life that you knew that there was time for us to cry out to God and come clean with him. They confessed their sin. The Philistines were at the door. And so now, they've gotten their heart thoroughly right with God. They've returned to the Lord. They've laid aside all these things that they had in place of God. They've gotten on praying ground. They've confessed their sin. And look what happens. An army is not raised. Soldiers don't march. Verse 8 says, after the Philistines had heard all this, that the children of Israel were gathered together in Mizpah, the Philistine lords, that's from those five cities, went up against Israel. And when the children of Israel heard it, they were afraid of the Philistines. Can you imagine an army moving against them, that near to them? And verse 8 says, and the children of Israel said to Samuel, cease not to cry unto the Lord our God for us, that he will save us out of the hand of the Philistines. And look at Samuel's response. And Samuel took a suckling lamb, a nursing lamb, a little lamb, and offered it for a burnt offering wholly unto the Lord. And Samuel cried to the Lord for Israel, and the Lord heard him. And as Samuel was offering up the burnt offering, the Philistines drew near to battle against Israel. But the Lord thundered with a great thunder on that day upon the Philistines and discomfited them, and they were smitten before Israel. And the men of Israel went out of Mizpah and pursued the Philistines and smote them until they came unto Bethkar. Then Samuel took a stone and set it between Mizpah and Shin and called the name of it Ebenezer, saying, hitherto hath the Lord helped us. So the Philistines were subdued, and they came no more into the coast of Israel. And the hand of the Lord was against the Philistines all the days of Samuel's life. Think of it. The victory came. Now you and I are on a life journey, and we're living a life story. and we can fight it back, live by force. We can even be a part of a church that tries to outdo some other church or some other group. We can imagine if we get the right people to lead or the right programs initiated, that God will look on that and smile and we'll gain some advantage. Or our life story will be one of access to God. You see, we're teaching our children how to become men. What kind of men? And women, what kind of women? We should be teaching them by our behavior that they give their hearts fully to the Lord. They live a life of prayer because of their access to the Lord. They don't try to blame everybody else in the world for what's wrong with them. It's not everybody else's fault, and grow up and now blame your parents for it. Or somebody did you wrong. We confess our sin to our God, and we trust in the Lord and the power of our Savior, the Lamb of God, slain from the foundation of the world, to care for us, protect us, and deliver us in our trials. These great stories in the Bible are not just there to read, to find detail and use as history lessons. They're there to teach us the lessons we need in life, to live a life of victory, so that this will be the story of our lives, as it was the story of Samuel's life. He could have whined about every peril imaginable, everything. The threats of the Philistines, living under the yoke of their threatenings, the problems at the tabernacle with Eli and his sons, the days of darkness and discouragement, but he lived a life of victory. And you and I can live a life of victory no matter what's going on around us if we'll do the same things God taught us through this prophet. And I not only have that victory, I want my children and my children's children to have that victory. And this is the victory that overcometh the world, even our faith. Let's pray, maybe.
1: Psalm 142 tonight, and thank you for the music. All the music is wonderful music right here. It is, and I appreciate it. Love the music. I love the pastor. I love the church. What a wonderful church you have here. I mean that. You travel with me about 2 months, and you really realize what a wonderful church you have right here. But it could be a better church if you got involved. You went soul winning. You prayed more. You invited people, but I thank God for this church. Look at your Bible, Psalm 142. If you have trouble finding Psalms, I'll pray for you. It's the largest book in the Bible, so you rummage around there. Sooner or later, you're going to find the book of Psalms, chapter 142. The psalmist said, I cried unto the Lord with my voice. With my voice unto the Lord did I make my supplication. I poured out my complaint before him. I showed before him my trouble. When my spirit was overwhelmed within me, then thou knewest my path. The way wherein I have walked have they privately laid a snare for me. I looked on my right hand and beheld, but there was no man that would know me. Refuge failed me. No man careth for my soul. I cried unto thee, O Lord. I said, thou art my refuge and my portion in the land of the living. Attend unto my cry, for I am brought very low. Deliver me from my enemies, for they are stronger than I. Bring my soul out of prison, that I may praise thy name. The righteous shall compass me about, for thou shalt deal bountifully with me. I was growing up in Macomb, Illinois. I was in grade school. Mother and I had kind of a routine we'd go through. Every morning, we'd get up, get cleaned up, have breakfast. After breakfast, go in the living room, and get on the couch on our knees and look out the picture window. And we did that. Mother gave me instructions what to do when I got home from school that night. I'm guessing it was probably January, maybe February, outside, windy, cold, snowing, a bitter day. Mother and I were on the couch on our knees looking out the window. We saw someone coming down the street Her name was Susan Stuckey. Her parents lived three houses up the street. She was home on leave from the WAC, the Women's Air Corps. Still remember, her blue-gray cap, long blue-gray coat. When she walked by her, her hands were like this. My mom said, I wonder where Susan could be going. Next to our house, my grandfather's house, then a cemetery, then miles and miles and miles of nothing except farmland. 2 hours later, my grandfather worked at the cemetery. He found Susan Stuckey. Somehow he'd opened up that coat, or he would have found her father's sawed-off shotgun. Apparently depressed, discouraged, what happened with the cemetery, then under the water tower, put both barrels in her mouth, cocked the hammer, pulled both triggers simultaneously, committed suicide. That day she walked by her house. She was a few seconds from the gates of death. Maybe just a few minutes from the gates of hell, yet there's a sense she was going to hell unnoticed. Nobody tried to intervene. Nobody tried to stop her. Really, nobody cared. And I want to preach on the subject, going to hell unnoticed. Number one, first of all, there is an omission implied. An omission implied. Open your Bible, please. At verse number 4, the psalmist said, looked on my right hand and beheld, but there was no man that would know me. Refuge failed me. Then he cries out and says, no man careth for my soul. Now, being honest, he could say, no man cared for my soul. No Christian I work with gave me enough to carry the gospel. No neighbor down the street that was a Christian didn't care enough to knock on my door. Being honest, he could say, no man cared for my soul. Hear me, he could not say that God did not care for his soul. How we know God cares? How we know it's not a myth or a fairy tale? Your Bible tells you, Romans 5:8, God commendeth, that's a big word, demonstrated. Love is demonstrated. God commendeth his love toward us. While we were yet sinners, Christ died for us. How do I know Christ died? How do I know he loved me? I look one place. I look to a hill. On the hill is a cross. On the cross is God's Son, bearing my sin, bearing my hell, bearing my shame, bearing my penalty. Friend, I know God loves me. Why? He didn't give garbage. He gave his best that he might save you. He sacrificed the most that we might be saved and become a child of God. An omission implied him. You might say, my husband doesn't care. My kids just don't care. My boss doesn't understand. You cannot say, I'll emphasize this, you cannot say that God does not care, because God in heaven is a caring God. Many years ago, I was in a large city, had a day off. So I went down to a large mall, and I walked in a store called Saks Fifth Avenue. Now, I'm going to be honest. That's a very expensive store. The Bible says, confess your faults one to another. I'm going to do that. When I go in Saks Fifth Avenue, I can't afford one single thing. I'll be honest. I go in there just to love. I'm being honest. I go in there to covet. I really do, okay? I want to see how the wealthy people like your pastor live. And so I'm in here walking around. And I went down to the basement where they had the shirts and ties. And I took off the escalator. A young black lady walked. Hey, I said, are you having a good day? Oh, she looked at me and said, satisfactory, thank you. And kept walking. I'm looking at some shirts and ties, and pretty soon behind me, I heard a voice. The voice said, sir. I turned around. There was that young black lady. She said, sir, why'd you ask me if I was having an exciting day? I said, ma'am, life is too short. You go through life ho, hum, and humdrum. Life should be exciting. Life should be thrilling. She said, sir, my life is miserable, wretched, and 100% boring. Young lady, I said, I knew who can change that. I'll give you his name. I don't have his phone number. I can give you his name. She said, who? I said, Jesus Christ. She said, no, don't give me that stuff. Every time I try to do something for God, she said, the bottom falls out. Everything caves in. Things get worse and worse. Young lady, I said, you missed the whole point. It's not what you do for God that's going to change your life. It's what you let God do for you that's going to radically change your life. She said, what? She said, sir, I'm supposed to be selling sweaters. Can you come over and stand on the other side of the sweater counter and talk to me about that? I said, I sure can. She got behind the counter. I stood there. I explained to her how to be saved. That day in Saks Fifth Avenue, she bowed her head and received Christ as her Savior. Friend, there's nothing you can do for God to be saved. It's called grace. The Bible calls it free grace. Thank God for that. Nothing you can do for God to get saved. But God wants to do something for you if you're unsaved. He wants to save you and change you, give you a new dynamic, a new power. That's the power of the gospel of Jesus Christ. Number one, first of all, an omission implied. Number two, follow me, please. There was a commission that was ignored. Look at that verse again. I'm going to tie it in with the New Testament. I looked on my right hand and beheld there was no man that would know me. Refuge failed me. No man careth for my soul. a commission ignored. What commission, preacher? We call it the Great Commission. Friend, the Great Commission was not a suggestion. It was a commandment. It was not given by a preacher, given by Jesus Christ. What's it say? Go into all the world and preach the gospel to every creature. Paul put it this way: whom we preach, warning every man, teaching every man, we may present every man before Jesus Christ. Number one, first of all, the Great Commission, my friend, is unending. Hear what Jesus said. Don't miss this. Go into all the world and preach the gospel to every creature. And lo, I am with you always. How far, Lord? Even unto the end of the age. God said, here is my plan. Here is my program. If you're saved, simply this, you go out and tell somebody else how to get saved. Here's what disturbs me. Friend, I'm talking fundamental Bible preaching preachers. Well, the Great Commission doesn't work. It does work. It does work. It's got a promise of God's power behind it. It does work. I'll tell you something else. If it works or not, we're obedient because Christ commanded us to go. If you're saved, my friend, lay person, friend, God commands you to go. Whom we preach, warning every man, teaching every man, we may present every man. Hey, give somebody the opportunity that one day God gave you. Thessalonians is a brilliant trilogy. First of all, it says, our gospel came. Then it says, and hey, you became. What does that mean? They heard the gospel, they got saved. Don't you dare put a period there. Then it says, and from you sounded out. That's it. They heard the gospel. They got saved. What happened? The gospel flowed through their life, through their lips. The gospel touched somebody else, and they got saved. I'll put it bluntly. When you got saved, did the flow stop? When you got saved, did you become a dead-end Christian? Because instead of flowing through you, the most important thing in the world was bound and stopped because you never shared with somebody else. Many years ago, I had 5 meetings out in Montana, Wyoming, and I closed a meeting in Montana on Thursday night. Had 2 days to get to Cody, Wyoming. Hey, here's what I'm going to do. I thought, man, what an opportunity. I'm going to go through Yellowstone Park and see the animals. Sometimes when I come to church, I see the animals. But I thought, no, I'll go through Yellowstone Park and see the animals, okay? Now, I pull up at the gate. There's Ranger Rick there. He gives me a map to the park. Then he gave me a big, great big sheet of yellow, blindy yellow paper. And there was a picture of, in black Indian ink, of a buffalo. Across the buffalo, there's a big X. He said, now, sir, please, stay away from the buffalo. Avoid the buffalo. Don't go near the buffalo. He said, sir, the buffalo are on edge this summer for some reason. He said, so far this year, they've attacked 12 people. 6 of them have died. He said, sir, stay away from the buffalo. I said, okay, I will. Now, I'm driving through the park. The speed limit is 20. I'm going 20. Some guy comes up behind me, flashing his light, honking his horn. He wants by. I pull over. He goes by, pulls in front of me, and slows down. Now, when he did that, I saw 2 things. Number one, had this big bumper sticker. You've seen him. Honk. If you love Jesus. Now, I don't use language I listen to often in the pulpit often, but tonight I am. Back of that car, a big 4-letter word. A filthy, vile, dirty, wicked, godless 4-letter word. Back of that car, big bold letters, was the word Ford, F-O-R-D. Now, maybe you know a worse 4-letter word. That's the worst one I know of. I'll tell you that right now. Now, so the guy, he gets ahead of me. He slows down, okay? I pull around him. I'm going 20. Here come flashing light. I pull over. We're playing leapfrog, okay? He's in first place. We come to a stop sign. He stops. I stop behind him. I look down the road this way. It's clear. I look down the road this way. I saw a big buffalo walking right down the middle of the road. Now, I thought, man, I'm going to sit here and watch the buffalo. All of a sudden, I look down. I saw the sign. Honk if you love Jesus. Frank, can I tell you something? As I sat there, watched that buffalo coming near that guy's car, my love for Jesus, it just grew and grew and grew. I thought pretty soon that buffalo is going to be right in front of that piece of junk. I'm going to honk my horn and holler and yell. Watch that buffalo just rip that car to pieces. Somehow, the restraining work of the Holy Spirit kept my hands off the horn. Now wait, why do I tell you that? Honk if you love Jesus. Are you ready for this? I read somewhere years ago, 500,000 bumper stickers were printed that said, honk if you love Jesus. I'm going to do something they tell us never to do in seminary. I'm going to do it tonight, okay? How many folks here tonight will say, Brother Mark, you know how I got saved? One day I was walking down the street thinking about things of the world. All of a sudden a guy drove by. When he drove by, he honked his horn. When I heard him honk his horn, I realized I was a sinner. I realized Jesus died for me. Right there on the sidewalk, I stopped and accepted Christ. Hey, Brother Mark, you know what? One day I got saved because of a horn honker. Huh? A horn honker led me to Christ. Listen carefully. If you got saved because somebody one day honked a horn, I want to see this. Don't be embarrassed. Say, preacher, I got saved because of a horn honker. I want to see your hand. Anybody? Come on, show me. Huh? All those members, not one person got saved because somebody honked a horn. Can I go another route? How do you folks say, preacher, I got saved because, thank God, one day a friend, a coworker, a neighbor, a church, a visitation pastor knocked on my door. I got saved one day because somebody cared for my soul. If you got saved because somebody cared, get that hand up, put it right back down. Here it is. Preacher. Hey, that's God's plan. God's plan still works. It worked in your life. We don't need a new plan. We need to implement the plan that Christ gave. Get out there, warn somebody, tell somebody, teach somebody. And the same thing that worked in your life, working in somebody else's life. That's called the Great Commission. Number one, first of all, it's unending. Is it valid right now as it was the day that Christ gave it? Number two, it's universal. What do you say? Go on to all the world, preach the gospel to nice, well-dressed, mannerly, middle-income people. That's not what he said. Go on to all the world and preach the gospel to every creature. Let that settle in. I didn't say it. Christ said it. Every creature. Jesus said, don't miss a person. Why? The person that will persuade you to miss, maybe the person the nearest and closest to getting saved. Paul said, I'll repeat again, whom we preach, warning every man, we may present every man before Jesus Christ. Question. Tonight, who's waiting on you to open your mouth and tell them how to get saved? Is it a wonderful neighbor, a great neighbor, 9 foot from your front door? A man you worked beside for 20 years? Oh, the shame. Worked beside somebody for 20 years, not one time tell them how to get saved. Shame on you, shame on you. A classmate, a friend at school, somebody on the team. Who's waiting on you, friend? Don't wait too long. Pretty soon, the doors of death and the gates of hell will slam shut. We can't afford to wait. We can't afford to play with the souls of people. We're not playing Las Vegas gamble. It's souls. It's people on the way to hell that need our message and need our love. God, give us the urgency, the intensity to reach out. And my friend, share the gospel with everybody we can. The gospel is universal. I like that. I cannot be out of, there's no way I could ever be out of God's will witnessing to someone. Why? God said every creature. And that's valid tonight. I illustrated it for you. I read a story years ago about a man that lived in Michigan. Lived there his whole life. And the man died. The family gathered to meet his will, read the will, what there was of the family. The lawyer stood up and said, this is the strangest will I've ever seen. He said, it's unique. He said, I've checked it out. It's valid. He said, but here's what the man wrote in his own handwriting. I was born and raised in this certain city. People here, he said, have been nice and kind and helpful and friendly. But he said, not one person ever spoke to me about my soul. He said, I am deeply concerned about my soul. I've lost sleep over my soul. He said, when you read this, my will, I'll be in one of two places. I'll be in heaven, I'll be in hell. Said, I'm deeply concerned, but apparently no one else is concerned. Then last paragraph, the man wrote this. Therefore, I leave my entire estate worth about $150,000. Therefore, I leave my entire estate to the city government with one stipulation. Every council meeting, they use that money to provide food and drink for the town council. The one stipulation is this. Every council meeting, they have a preacher or a priest be present to pray for my soul. It's too late. It's too late. You know what bothers me? That story didn't have to end that way. Now, if one co-worker, one neighbor, what would y'all have said, you know? He's a nice guy, but I wonder if he's going to heaven. And they went to that man and talked to him. My friend, what I read there, very, very well, he was waiting for someone to invite him to come to Christ. But no one did. Because of that, a man slipped into hell for all eternity. The Great Commission is for every single person. I like what it says over there in Revelation, the last chapter. The Spirit, that's the Holy Spirit. The Spirit and the bride says, come. Let him that heareth say, come. What does that mean? Hey, if you got saved, you heard how to get saved, get out there, tell somebody else. The Spirit says, come. You're the bride of Christ, the church. The bride says, come. Let him that heareth say, come. Here it is. And whosoever will, don't miss that. Let him come and take the water of life freely. If you want to get saved tonight, thank God you can get saved tonight. First of all, my friend, we find the Great Commission's unending. Number two, the Great Commission's universal. Come to number three tonight and I'm through. The omission implied, a commission ignored. Number three, read your Bible, an admission implored. The man admits something and implores. Here's a man admitting, I'm lost. I want to go to heaven. I don't know how. He implores. He begs. He pleads. Look at this. Look at your Bible. Notice the intensity this man has. The intensity, the urgency to find out how to get saved. Look in your Bible. Verse number one, I cried unto the Lord. Verse two, I poured out my complaint. Verse three, my spirit was overwhelmed. Verse 4, I looked on my right hand. Verse 5, I cried to thee, O Lord. Verse 6, I tended to my cry. Verse 7, bring my soul out of prison. Oh, man, here's a guy begging, pleading, looking, searching, begging. How can I go to heaven? And the answer comes back, nobody cares if I go to hell. What a damning indictment on the church of Jesus Christ. Just mention something. This guy is doing everything he can, but Christians failed somewhere. Who failed? I don't know, but somebody did. Somebody did. Surely this man knew one born-again believer. They failed. The church failed. Individuals failed. And the price of failure on his part was tremendous, tremendous. Their failure. He missed heaven forever. I was preaching years ago in Howell, New Jersey. Lady in the church worked for a large firm, and she was a vice president of a large firm. And the week before revival, she had to fly over to Europe to do some business. A big conglomerate like that. What happened is she went to work, and a chauffeur picked her up, took her to the airport. Friday before revival, she flew back in. This guy picked her up, brought her back to the main headquarters. She said, on the way back, Brother Mark, I witnessed to this chauffeur. I invited him to revival. He had some interest in spiritual things. Every day I'm going to invite him and pester him. Hope he'll come to revival. I said, good, I'll pray for you. Tuesday night, she came to me. He said, preacher, here's the deal. Tomorrow night, the chauffeur's going to come to revival with my husband and I. He's unsaved. Pray for him. I said, I will. Next night came, I'm in the vestibule shaking hands. The door opened. In came that young lady and her husband. In came the visitor, okay? Now, he had long hair. That's fine. I can live with that. I can live with that. Some of you wish you just had hair. But anyway, he had long hair, okay? And here we go. Ready? He had on a purple muscle shirt. I can tell most of you guys don't even know what a muscle shirt is, do you? Yeah. He had a purple muscle shirt, ready? And black leather pants, okay? And he come in, a nice guy. I talked to him. We fellowshiped together. And pretty soon, the service started. I preached that night. He sat with Joe and his wife. He's right. The woman's name was Joe, by the way. Sat with Joe and her husband up toward the front. I finished preaching, had them bow their head. I said, okay, not sure you're saved. I want to pray for you. Raise your hand. He did. I said, is there anybody else? I'm not sure I'm saved. Pray for me. He raised the other hand. Amen. I said, anybody else? The guy went like this. I figured it's time to invite him to get saved. Amen. So, okay, everyone, stand and sing a hymn. You want to get saved? You come and tell Brother Juris you're a believer. Want to come and pray for somebody? Come ahead. Let's stand and sing on the first stanza. He got out of the aisle. Come down front. Now, Pastor Juris is kind of a shy guy. He got down front, and Pastor Juris said, "My friend, what did you come forward for?" That guy just cried out. He said, "It's Christ I want to receive." Thank God he got that. He got it, man. Deacon came up to him in the side room. That night, that young man received Christ. I'm waiting down front. The door opened. He came out. I went up to him. I said, "Sir, what happened tonight?" He said, "Mister, in that room back there, with every fiber of my being, I accepted Jesus Christ as my Savior." I said, "Thank you for that." Then he broke down. He just broke down. He's weeping. He's sobbing. The tears are flowing. I said, "Sir, can I help you? Anything I can do for you?" He said, "No, sir." He said, "No, but I can't believe it." So I can't believe it. So I can't believe somebody as sweet and kind and pure and lovely as Joe is be concerned about somebody as wicked and filthy and godless and dirty as I am. I just can't believe she's concerned about me. Hear me? It wasn't great preaching brought that man to Christ. It was a dear woman with a great heart that cared. Let me ask you a question. Who are you concerned about? Who do you want to see say, "Well, nobody"? Wait, time out. Friend, this is not some little tiny town. Hundreds and thousands of people. Where you work, some of you, there are hundreds. You've got neighbors. You've got, you're telling me, in this great metropolitan area, you can't find one person, not one, to pray for and invite and witness to. Does your life have to be my job, my sports, my hobby, my leisure, the Colts? God help you, you're missing the most important thing in the world, a person's soul. God, stir our hearts to reach out in days to come and share the wonderful, powerful, dynamic gospel of Jesus Christ. Will you bow your head for prayer, please? Heads are bowed, eyes are closed. Two questions. Someday, somewhere, some way, you're going to die. You say, "Preacher, I'm not ready." The good news is, you can be ready. With our heads bowed and our eyes closed, you say, "Preacher, I'm not sure I've accepted Christ." You might even be a church member. Every year I see scores of church members get saved. "Preacher, I'm not sure I'm on the way to heaven, but I sure am concerned about it. I want you to pray for me." I'd love to do that. If you're not sure you're going to heaven, I won't point you out. I will not embarrass you. I'll not try and drag you down the aisle, but I'm pleading. Friend, you might even be a church member. You say, "I'm not sure. Pray for me." Will you right now lift the hand up? Let me see the hand. Put it right back down. "I'm not sure. Pray for me." Let me see your hand right now. Can I see it? I'll give you 10 seconds, a precious 10 seconds. When you get hell, time is up. The gates are shut. You're lost forever. I'll give you 5 seconds. Pray for me. "I'm not sure." Up and down. Anybody else? Quickly. Thank you. Now, question number two. I'm talking to Christians. Do you really care for anybody outside of yourself? Is your ego so big and so vast, you have no concern for somebody you call friend? Hear me. Friends, don't let friends go to hell without trying to get them saved. Oh, if I was your friend and you never witnessed to me and I died and went to hell, I'd curse you on judgment day. It's not a game. It's not fun. It's reality. Unsaved people go to hell. And you probably know somebody nobody other Christian knows. If you fail, there's nobody coming out of the stands. There's nobody coming off the bench. If you fail, nobody can take your place. With our heads bowed and our eyes closed, you say, "Preacher, God spoke to my heart tonight." Now, there are two ways God could have spoke to your heart. Number one, he could have spoke to your heart and said, "Hey, come on, it's time to get involved. Time to give out some tracts. Time to give your testimony. Time to go on visitation." Maybe as I preach tonight, God brought individual right before your mind and the holy hand tapped you on the shoulder. and said, "That's the one, go get him." You say, "Preacher, it's not going to be easy." Calvary was not easy, but it was right. And if you're saved, it's right. You tell other people how to get saved. With our heads bowed and our eyes closed, who will say, "Preacher, I'm a Christian, but God spoke to my heart tonight. I need to get involved in this thing of witnessing and sharing. Preacher, I'm a believer, but God brought a dear friend right to my mind tonight. What God asked me to do is not going to be easy. I need to do it. I want to do it. I should do it." Brother Mark, pray for me as a child of God, I might obey.

0: Yes, sir, I see it. Ma'am, I see a teenager. I see it. God bless you. Anybody else, preacher, it's going to be tough. I've never done it before. But I know I should. I know I need to. As you pray for a number of others, include me in the prayer. Last call. 10 seconds. Anybody else? Up. And right now I see that, and I see that, and I see that, and I see one young lady. God bless your heart. Ma'am, I see it on my right. God bless you. Father, thank you tonight for meeting with us. And tonight, might you go deep. Might you go so deep you'll make us uneasy about being a spectator while folk go to hell. Will you go so deep, we won't care about what somebody thinks or what somebody says. Our concern for a lost person far outweighed public opinion. God, touch hearts tonight. Move in a powerful, dynamic way in our midst. Would you just sit there with your head bowed, your eyes closed? And we're going to stand. The rest of us are going to play 485. When I have them stand, not until then. 485, have thine own way. It is God's way that you witness. It is God's way you share and soul win. Now, if you're not sure you're saved tonight, the pastor is here at the front before God. If you want to get saved, you couldn't find a finer man to come and tell that to when Pastor salutes. If you want to get saved tonight, get out of that seat, come down front, tell him, I'm not sure I'm going to heaven, I want to get saved. Somebody will take you in a room, open the Bible, and tonight, before you walk out that door, you can have a title deed of heaven. Now, you're a Christian, God spoke to your heart. What are you going to do? Well, I know I didn't ask what you know. What are you going to do? If God's speaking to your heart, believer, I'm going to invite you to come. Now come down, kneel at the altar, sit in the front row and pray. You want to ask God for boldness? Don't be ashamed to do that. All of us need that. Don't be embarrassed. Don't be ingrate. Get down there and pray. Say, God, help me. It's going to be tough and difficult, and it's not my personality. I need your help. Maybe God spoke to you about an individual. Come and pray for the individual, but don't you dare put a period there. No, no. You ask God to help you go to that person and share the gospel of Jesus Christ. That's the invitation. You want to get saved tonight? You come and tell the pastor. You're a Christian. God spoke to your heart about getting involved. You come and make that dedication prayer here tonight. God brought somebody to your heart. You come and pray for him. Then pray for yourself. Say, God, give me what I need to reach out to that person. Are you ready? Well, everyone in this auditorium right now, stand to your feet. Stand right up. Everybody, stand up.
1: Mrs. Treber and I have had the privilege, as you open your Bibles to Hosea, to be here almost 38 years. It's a wonderful joy. I cannot tell you how excited I am to be the pastor. The songwriter says, sweeter gets the journey every day. Serving Jesus really pays. I get happy in this heavenly way. Oh, sweeter gets the journey. I love what I'm doing. I love to put more effort into it today than ever. I've always tried to work hard. I know my wife has. We've tried to work with God's people as you've worked hard. One of the greatest disappointments in my life, however, is this. When I watch people that have such promise, and everybody does, such promise, such a great future, and when I watch them self-destruct, I could be a drug dealer with all the drugs that we flush down the toilets of these facilities through the years, all the alcohol that we've had to go to the house and pour down the sewer. All the pornography that had to be thrown away. I recall one time a man came with his pornography after he got saved. Very expensive car, and he filled the dumpster at the other property. And he says, I'll go back and get the rest of it. Every person in this room is so valuable to God. God has a plan for your life. It's not the same for any of us. Brother Tim was at camp with the teenagers. He's over preaching at the other property to teens right now. But he was at camp this week and he was

trying to show these kids that some kids are going to excel in sports and others in computers and this project or this area. Some will like science, some will like mathematics, some will like history. Some have become great preachers of the gospel, great wives and mothers and families. But all of us have different likes. But don't throw it away. That goes for you folks that are at retirement age. And you think, well, I'm old. I'll just sit in this chair. What are you thinking? Get out of that chair. Do something valuable with your life. And invest in something that's great. The Bible says through Hosea, as he's writing to these people had just constantly sinned and went against God. He's trying to bring him back to revival. And here is just a normal man. He writes to him and he says, "Oh, Israel, thou hast destroyed thyself." Would you look with me in verse number 9 of chapter number 13, please? Chapter 9, verse number Chapter 13, verse number 9. I'm speaking today on the subject of self-destruction. And I'll guarantee it, there are hundreds and hundreds in this room this morning. You say, that's where I'm at. I'm destroying this relationship, and I'm destroying my career. I'm destroying this situation in my life. And we all are capable of doing that. The Bible says, and let's read it together, to the word thyself. Chapter 13, verse number 9. Ready? Begin. O Israel, thou hast destroyed thyself. Try it again. Shall we all read it? O Israel. Could we do it one more time? It's wonderful to hear you read it. Say it again. Ready? O Israel. But it's my mother's fault. No, it's not. But she was absent. It's my dad's fault. He left us. It's the church's fault. It's my school's fault. It's my pedigree. It's my background. God says no. O Israel, thou, you are responsible. I recall going to Disneyland so many years ago, and I went into that Lincoln Presents or America Presents or whatever, but it's Mr. Lincoln there, and he stands. He's my favorite president, followed by Ronald Reagan. And Mr. Lincoln stands, if you've ever been there. If you've not been there, we'll have our buses right after church today. Let's go to Disneyland, as long as we're back for the evening service, 6:30 tonight. And he said, America will never be destroyed from some transatlantic power that comes to these shores to destroy us. But if America is ever destroyed, she will be destroyed from within. No one's having to destroy us today. When I remember when I was in school, Mr. Khrushchev said this: we will not fire a shot. We will not have to fire a shot because you will corrupt yourselves. I have an article that I was reading a preacher this week about this text. As I read it, it was World War II in England. And he said this: if we should live to see England's decay, our land untilled, our docks emptied, our mills and our factories silent, our colonies torn away, our people crushed by a debt too heavy for them to bear, it will be due not to the mistake of this unfortunate war, but to the fact that the people had forsaken righteousness and mercy. Then these six words, he said these: this deterioration will precede that desolation. When a country becomes desolate, when a marriage becomes desolate, when a family becomes desolate, when a job becomes desolate, it doesn't happen overnight. There's always a deterioration. I was passing a gospel track last night to a young boy at the gas station, and he looked at me. It was like fear gripped his heart. And he saw that. He said, "I won't eat that." "Oh," said, "I'd like to invite you to come." And he said, I worship the devil. Satan's my God.
And he backed away from that gospel track, just something like this, had a picture of the church with the Bible plan of salvation on the back, and he backed away from it. And I said, son, I hope you don't mean that. I hope you'll come and visit us. And he walked away trembling. He could not talk. I want to tell you, friend, we are self-destructing when we have more abortions in Washington, D.C. last year than we have births. We are self-destructing. That should be the monument of righteousness, Washington, D.C. Thank you, Jack Treber, for saying that. Amen. Churches normally say amen when they agree. That'd been a good thing. Washington should set an example. Just like this pulpit, just like your life, just like your home. We are deteriorating from within. I don't think he should preach that hard. I don't think he should talk like that. I told this church 3, maybe 4 weeks ago, before the Yosemite fire of 200 square miles, with 5,500 buildings at risk today, I said, we are going to experience an earthquake, a fire, a flood, or something, because our governor sought to pass legislation against the children. God doesn't like it when a nation touches the children. God said it'd be better a millstone were hung about your neck and you're drowned in the depths of the sea than you should offend one of these little ones. Say, what are you talking about? Mr. Brown. No relation to this good Mr. Brown that just sang. Signed in the law January 1st. That we are going to now have gender free for 6.2 million children in California, gender free restrooms, showers, and sports in California. And so your child says, I feel more comfortable, a young boy, showering with the girls. He can go, something's wrong, ladies and gentlemen. We are not deteriorating from Iran and Afghanistan and Iraq and Russia. We are deteriorating from within. You say, well, maybe I ought to move out of California. Oh, you're going to go to Colorado where they just legalized drugs, or Washington, or by the way, just like the entire East Coast said, we're excited about what Mr. Brown did because we want to follow the same way. I remind you, though, this is a liberal state. We voted down sodomy. God says, O Israel, thou hast destroyed thyself. If you destroy yourself, it's always self-destruction. It's not parental destruction. My dad is sitting in prison. My dad is a criminal. My mother abandoned us. That hurts me to hear those things. But you're still responsible. My mother died early. My dad died early. I'm so bitter at that, you'll self-destruct. My dad never told me he loved me. My dad was abusive. My dad was harsh. So many illustrations I could give right now, particularly the chairman of our missions department, his precious wife sits here. She knows about abuse in a home. She knows about unbelief, but guess what? She had to come to a point by the grace of God that she had to realize now it's my life and I am responsible, and I have 4 little children, 5 on the way, number 5 on the way, and I'm responsible, and she's determined that her family is not going to have to suffer through what she suffered through. Thou hast destroyed thyself. I tell you, I've been musing on this verse, honey, for about 4 weeks now. Thou hast destroyed thyself. How are you destroying yourself? There are many pivotal times in our marriage where I almost destroyed the marriage. Oh, we never talked about divorce. I never did. She never did. But I tell you what, I'm so stubborn. Self-willed. And we're going to do it my way. Because not only am I the husband, I'm the pastor. I never said that. But I'd probably leave that.
And I never tried to be harsh, and we never let the sun go down on our wrath. And we've prayed together all these years, and we love one another. But I want to tell you something, friend. There had to come a point in my life, and many times there has come a point, where I had to realize you're too opinionated. You're too strong-willed. You're too self-centered. I can't imagine. God bless you. Some of you men, I tell you what, when you get to heaven, you're going to have a reward for living with that woman. Some of these ladies are so, not very many, God bless you ladies, but some strong-willed, opinionated, unforgiving, unkind, domineering. God pity you, sweet man. But dear lady, you're saying it's everybody else's fault. Why don't you just sort of say, I'm destroying myself. And I'm destroying my marriage. I'm destroying my family. By the way, some of you men are married to the most sweet, kind individual. A sweet lady. That'd be a good time to throw your arm around her right now, fellas. And she's so kind. And you're, oh, let me think of a Greek word. You're such a jerk. Any other fellows like me ever been there? I've been a jerk. Four of you, thank you very much. God bless you. The rest of you jerks, keep your hands down, will you? Oh, I tell you what, we've been there. And some of you men, you married way, way, way out of your league. You're supposed to be in the little league and she's in the majors. May I say, I think your wife would die of a heart attack sometimes if you looked her in the eye and say, I have been a jerk. I've not treated you with grace and kindness. Israel has destroyed herself. I watch young couples get married and I'm thinking, oh boy, they're going to have some adjustment. But they can make it. If they learn that destruction doesn't come from some outside force, it always comes from within. You go to some of these foreign countries with me and these third world countries and you've been there and these people are as poor as Job's turkey. I mean, they're poor. They live in difficult situations. And yet they've overcome that with brilliant minds. They have an email address. I don't have one. Well, I guess I do, but I don't know how to use it. I'm not, please, poking fun at you. I'm saying this with great respect. I've been in countries where they come out of the little huts back in the jungle. They come out of these huts. How in the world can you come out of a hut? I think of the Philippines right now. You go back in some of those villages and these people come out of these little huts. And their children, young children and teenagers, as clean can be. Their hair just so clean and their school uniforms so nice and so modest and so pressed. And I'm thinking, how in the world does that happen? We have showers and some folks stink. So I say that with great compliment. You know as well as I, that country, the Philippines, has a modern cities as well. What they have said, we're not going to deteriorate from within. I could take you to places in Mexico where they've never had concrete in their little houses. And you'll yet see a grandma, or you'll see a mother, or the children, and they sweep the dirt and it's clean. I know that doesn't sound possible. And they have the house, it's clean. And the children are orderly. We can blame the fact that we don't have this or we don't have that. And the Bible says, Israel, thou hast destroyed thyself. Think with me for a moment. Let's take drugs. If you can give me an illustration at the door, I'll confess it that I was wrong this evening. If you can give me an illustration where drugs has helped an individual. Are drugs, heroin, cocaine, all these drugs that are running rampant on our streets,
has helped a family. Will you please tell me how drugs have helped that individual, that family, that marriage? Full time, I've been at this thing of preaching the gospel for 41 years. I have never, ever, ever one time in my life talked to one person, and I've pastored thousands upon tens of thousands of people. I've never had one person say, drugs have really helped me to be a better man. I'm talking to this crowd in here this morning that you're using drugs and it's got you and you're addicted. Number one, come back to God. Secondly, if you must, go get dried out. Thirdly, be accountable and call your pastor. I'll help you. I'll encourage you. I'll be there. I won't condemn you. But my friend, why waste your life getting up with drugs and getting a day through the day with drugs and going to bed with drugs? Why waste your life? You're destroying yourself. I've spoken to people all summer regarding drugs. Drink. You show me, will you please show me a family? You cannot. Will you show me a family that's been helped by drink? I can tell you men that become another man and their children live in fear. I can tell you right now, I can tell you of a phone call last week of a lady that's a drunk. She's a success in business, but she's a drunk. Friend, we destroy ourselves. I think of that little lady that came to me. Years ago, the city was trying to allow gambling to come into Santa Clara, and I went to the mayor and said, please don't allow this. I just had a woman in my office with her little children, because on Friday he'd get the paycheck, and he'd gamble the paycheck in a nearby city on Friday night, and she said, week after week after week, we never have food. I'm always wondering if we're going to be evicted. Why? Gambling. We destroy ourselves. Many destroy themselves because they're so absorbed with their appearance. And I don't know all the terms, but you'll be bulimic, or you'll be anorexic, or you'll do the body tucks and the chopping away of the flesh. So you'll look certain point in your life that you're so appealing to others. You'll pierce yourself and tattoo yourself and destroy yourself. Because you're not secure in who you are. You say, well, I look at myself. I see myself as fat. You weigh 97 pounds. Friend, I tell you what. I want to be careful because I believe I pastor the most handsome and beautiful church people in the world. But most of us are not going to be on the cover of some magazine. See that nose? It's too big. I'd have to have a nose job. See this hair? I'd have to have a transplant. And if you can see hair, God bless you. See these eyes? I'd have to have a laser so I can see again. We'll stop right there. And those people that are on the magazines just get all touched up too. What is wrong with us that we're so obsessed with our bodies? And I'm not saying, let's just feed it and stuff it and be out of order. I'm not suggesting that. That's just the far extreme. Israel has destroyed it. I'm glad I thought of that. Some of you are destroying yourself because you're eating yourself to death. You're sugaring yourself to death. You're caffeining yourself to death. That went over well. Oh, Israel! Thou! Hast destroyed thy health, thyself. But can I tell you something? You have to read the latter part of the verse too. Let's read the entire verse. And then emphasis on the last part. Ready? Begin. O Israel, thou hast destroyed thyself. Here it is. But in me, turn your eyes upon Jesus. Jesus is still the answer. I like Isaiah 41, 10 and 13 and 14, that God says, I am your help. In your time of despair, I'm your help. In your time of sorrow, I'm your help. In your destruction, I'm your help. The marriage is falling apart, I'm your help.
And we self-destruct like Judas did. What was his problem? Money. And he came to the point, I just need those 30 pieces of silver. And he got them. And then he immediately realized what he had done. And he said, I don't want this money. And they said, what is that to us? And he cast it down and he went out and hung himself. I gave you illustrations of preachers that I've pastored with through these years. More than one that have hung themselves and shot themselves and killed themselves. Why? Because we think that we can live this life and corral people's thoughts about our lives and who we are, and we're a fraud. And eventually, when it's exposed, because your sin always hunts you out down and it reveals who you are, and then we can't deal with the pride, and we take a gun and we go in the backyard as one preacher did, blew his brains out, or we take it as another preacher did, he puts a bag over his head and kills himself, or in a jail cell another preacher hung himself. Oh friend, I tell you what, none of us are exempt. Helps from God. I think of your dear wife. If you would just say, honey, I don't deserve another opportunity. I'm so wrong. She's probably heard it before, so she's going to be suspicious. But with a broken heart, go to God. And then go to your mate. Go to your husband. Judas self-destructed through money. Demas self-destructed. 2 Timothy 4:10. Demas has loved this present world. Demas got so excited about letting the world determine his lifestyle, letting the world determine what he was going to enjoy instead of God. Judas messed up with money. Demas messed up with the world. Diotrephes, chapter 3 John, verse 9, he loveth to have the preeminence. And he self-destructed because he wanted people to see him. Today, I close by saying we'll never have revival until we realize we are doing this to ourselves. Would you read one more last time? Verse number 9. On this Sunday morning, realize that God wants us to become honest with ourselves. Don't destroy your marriage. Don't destroy your life. Don't destroy your children, your parents. I get so weary of it. It's day after day after day. Oh, I'll be a good pastor to you and I'll help you. But why are we destroying ourselves? As we read it, let's stand together, shall we please? Verse number 9. Hosea, who's writing to these people about revival, he says in Hosea 13, verse number 9, ready, begin. Oh, Israel, thou hast destroyed thyself, but in... Could you read it without me? Let me hear your great voices together as an army. Could you read it one last time as a mighty army, and I'll be silent. The first word is, oh, ready, begin. Let's pray. Father, I love these people so much. I'd never want to hurt them. But when I watch some folks destroy themselves, they destroy the security of a home, a marriage, children, family, through pornography, through the internet, through drugs and drink, texting a woman that's not your wife, and texting a man and having relationship with a man who's not your husband. Seeing someone that's not your mate at a park or in a distant part of the city. God, help us to realize we're destroying ourselves. All the little children that are going to have to hear Daddy say, I wasn't true to Mama. And Mama said, I'm leaving because, or vice versa. God, help us to get honest.

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Let's grab our Bibles and take a new look in the old book with today's message.

In America and around the world, people are being converted in unparalleled numbers to a new religion. And it is the religion of the New Age movement. And if there is something that we ought to be up on, I believe this is one of those things we ought to be up on, really. We know that our world is winding down. We understand that. And that someday the Lord Jesus Christ is coming again. I'm a pre-tribulation premillennialist, and I make no apology for that. I got that from reading the Bible. I remember riding back from a meeting one day with some fellows and telling them that's what I believe. And they said, oh, no. God forbid. I said, that'll ruin you. And back then I was in the convention, and I told the fellow who was the Association of Missionaries, a member of our church, and he said, you're going to turn out to be one of those white horse preachers. He said, they just ruin everything they touch. And I said, well, I can't help but believe it. I find that in the Bible. I preached a sermon on the second coming of Christ, and a little lady came up to me after the meeting, and she said, did you know that you're a premillennialist? And I was just a young kid preacher. I said, no. She said, well, you are. She said, I am too. But she said, better watch out, because I think you and I are the only two in this church. And so we had a time. But we know that when we are gone, there's something's going to happen in this world in the tribulation period. And a two-pronged development will take place. One, a political development. The other, religious development. In a one-world government and a one-world religion. I believe our Lord is coming. I believe His coming is at hand. And I believe that for a long, long time. I don't believe we have to look for signs. We're looking for a Savior. But at the same time, we realize that things will be unfolding in our world, things that we can see, things that are happening, that point to certain coming events. And I believe that we are seeing the unfolding of a development of a one-world order and the unfolding of the development of a one-world religion. And in the unholy Trinity with the devil and the Antichrist and the false prophet, we know that the Antichrist or beast will head that one world government and the false prophet the one world religion. Now, if you've got the idea that this is going to be some off the wall looking strange out of some science fiction mind event and picture, I believe you've missed it. Because the people who are caught up in the New Age movement today are considered by some to be the most popular, the most intelligent, the most winsome, the most charismatic people in the world. And why not? Because someday, stepping on the stage of human history, as far as men are concerned, will be the most charismatic, charming, able leader men have ever known in the eyes of the world. And that will be the person of the Antichrist. But we have to get right on with it, so let's open our Bibles to the very last book in the Bible, the revelation of Jesus Christ given to John on that rocky island in the Aegean Sea, as God unveils the Lord Jesus Christ and his plan and the revelation of Jesus Christ to John. And if you look with me in the 20th chapter of the book of the Revelation, we're going to begin with the 10th verse. I'd like to make a suggestion to you. You may not be able to keep up with absolutely everything we're trying to cover in condensing a lot of this material in this short time frame. But if you'll get a pen in hand and write down the scripture references and perhaps mark them in your Bible, but at least write down the references, I think it'll be of great help to you. We call this a New Age movement, but really you and I know that we are not dealing with anything new. We know that. We are dealing with a revival of an old, old movement. But the truth is, people around the world are being converted. And we are seeing the rise to the forefront of this New Age movement. I want you to understand something. That there are many, many millions of religious people today who are talking about God and talking even about a Christ. But the God they talk about is not the God of the Bible, and the Christ they're talking about is not the Christ of the Bible. And we need to know the difference.
need to understand that. And we're doing battle with the devil. It's a spiritual battle. And we're not going to win the battle in the energy of the flesh. But our Lord deals with the devil for the final time in the revelation of Jesus Christ in the 20th chapter. He refers to him with a term that I find most interesting. If you'll take a concordance or simply go through the Bible marking the references to Satan, you'll find that he's referred to by many different terms, many different references, many different titles. But when God finishes with him, the Bible says in Revelation chapter 20 and verse 10, "And the devil that deceived them was cast in the lake of fire and brimstone, where the beast and the false prophet are, and shall be tormented day and night forever." I want you to mark that word deceived. We're looking at unmasking the new age. Unmasking it. When God finishes with Satan, he says, "And the devil that deceived them." In other words, his entire career was spent in deceiving people. The most dangerous deceiver is the one who most closely imitates the truth. And there is no greater deceiver among men than the devil. If you want to know how good a deceiver the devil is, if you turn back with me in your Bibles just a moment to the 13th chapter of the Revelation of Jesus Christ, as we have unfolding for us in prophecy there in the 13th chapter, the one world order and the one world religion headed by the Antichrist and the false prophet. The Bible says in verse 4 of Revelation chapter 13, "And they worshipped the dragon, which gave power unto the beast, and they worshipped the beast, saying, Who is like unto the beast? Who is able to make war with him?" If you want to know how good a deceiver the devil is, the Bible says he finally succeeds in achieving his goal. His goal, as you know, was to take the position of God Almighty. And the Bible says there's coming a time in our world when people will worship the devil as God. Now that's right before you in the Word of God, Revelation chapter 13 and verse 4. "And they worshiped the dragon." How good a deceiver. We are dealing with deceit. We're dealing with it. If you turn with me back in your Bibles to the book of 1 Chronicles for just a moment. There's something of great interest God gives us in the 12th chapter. A statement made in the 12th chapter of 1 Chronicles in the 32nd verse. The Bible says, "And the children of Issachar, which were men that had understanding of the times, to know what Israel ought to do." The children of Issachar were men that had understanding of the times. You see, not only should we know the Word of God, but we should know something about the world in which we live. And the world that I'm living in today, in this closing decade of the 20th century, is not the same world that I lived in as a boy. My children, who are now grown young men, are not growing up in the same kind of times that I grew up in. Now, the boys and girls that we see around our churches and the children who make up child age in your life are not growing up in the same kind of world that you grew up in. We have moved in our world from an age of materialism into an age of mysticism. The vacuum left by dealing only with the external in our materialistic pursuit is being filled by the mysticism of the East. All the Western culture is known as a materialistic culture. And the pursuit of things has become our pursuit. And we thought that we could bring fulfillment and happiness and fulfillment to people just dealing with the external. But now we're finding out that people are looking for something for the internal. The personal, the internal. The West has been met by the East.
And this Western materialism, with its vacuum spiritually, is being filled with the mysticism of the East. If you know the least thing about economics and the politics of economics today, you're aware that there is an Eastern political bloc from the Far East, referred to as the Pacific Rim, and many of the Asian cultures, people, are involved in that Pacific Rim. And we are highlighting them today as they form this Far Eastern trading bloc, this Asian trading bloc, this Pacific Rim trading bloc in economics. We're highlighting those people and their achievements. And I have nothing personal to gain or to try to prove, sounding anti-anyone. But I just want you to make you aware of something. Along with so much of the Eastern economics that's coming into our land, we're also receiving Eastern religions along with it. Now, I'm not faulting the people who bring it in. I'm opposed to it, of course, because it's not the truth of the Word of God. But you and I need to be doing a more effective job of giving people the truth. Our world has moved from an atheistic society to a pantheistic society. We have moved all the way from theism, a belief in a God, a true God, to atheism, to pantheism. Pan meaning that all is God and God is all. And we need to be aware of the times in which we live. Now, the people who are in charge of things today, especially in the media, are trying to convince people in our day and time that it's always been this way, that people have always thought the way they're thinking today. It's just not true. It's just not true. Amen. Humanism came, for the most part, was propagated into our society, I think, through our educational systems, where they're ever learning and never able to come to the knowledge of the truth. One of the great reasons, the great reason, we have Christian education, and we call it Christian education because we are Christ-centered and we believe in the authority of the Word of God. But the world without God is ever learning, and maybe intellectually they may be considered genius, but they're ever learning and never able to come to the knowledge of the truth. And we received a humanistic philosophy through that. But most of this mysticism today is coming through the media. Most of it coming through the media. But it is moving also into our educational system. I brought with me an article I want to share with you from some research done about Christianity disappearing from the public school system in America. The U.S. Department of Education commissioned a man by the name of Paul Vitz, V-I-T-Z, of New York University, to conduct an extensive survey entitled Religion and Traditional Values in Public School Textbooks. Now, this was a survey not commissioned by some Christian group, but commissioned by the United States Department of Education. And Mr. Vitz of New York University did his research, and then he made these comments. And I quote, "The dominant theme is the denial of religion as an actual important part of American life. Sometimes the censorship becomes especially offensive. It is common in these books to treat Thanksgiving without explaining to whom the pilgrims gave thanks. The Pueblo Indians can pray to Mother Earth, but pilgrims cannot pray to God. Never are Christians described as praying to Jesus, either in the United States or anywhere else, in the present or ever in the past. That's being removed from the textbooks in our public schools. That America has been a Christian nation founded on Christian principles is being stricken from the textbooks. The common thing you find in classes is a teacher who has been trained to make fun or mock any traditional hero that has had faith in God." One of the things on the cutting edge today in public education is the movement called the Edison Project. Have you heard of the Edison Project? You ought to know about it. It is the hottest thing in education today. The founder of the Edison Project is a man by the name of Chris Whittle. His world headquarters for his publications and communications network is in Knoxville, Tennessee, where we live. And Mr. Whittle has ventured to say that he's going to start so many thousands of private schools in America under this Edison Project
and they will be schools for profit. And it's well underway. He just was able to get one of the leading fundraisers of a New England Ivy League school to join his staff, and which caused a great uproar, to help him raise the funds for this new educational system in America, competing with public school and showing that it can be better. But we've missed something. Chris Whittle has said that every school he starts, of the thousands of schools that he starts all across America, will be a new age school. There's never been a time when the devil is fighting to get one generation any more than he's fighting in this day and hour. And there's never been a time when God's people ought to know the truth any more than this time and get up and tell the truth and get in the hearts of our people. Now, we're dealing with something that is powerful. Powerful. Not almighty. There's only one almighty. Not omnipotent. Only God is omnipotent. But it's powerful. We're dealing with a powerful, supernatural, powerful element. When I announced over the radio broadcast that we have that I would bring this series of messages, a man came to see me. And he said, I'd like to talk to you about the New Age movement. He said, I'm a Christian. I've been born again, but I used to be a part of the New Age movement. I want to talk to you a little bit about the New Age movement before you begin this series of messages. And I said, I'd be happy to talk to you. And he came to my office, and we spent a long time talking. He said when he and his wife were living out west, that he decided that there was a better way for him to perform in his business. And there are many leading companies in the Fortune 500 number of companies in America that require their employees to go into New Age training. And he said, though I was not employed by one of those companies, I thought I could advantage myself by taking this training. So I paid a great deal of money to learn to meditate. And I did. He said, learn to meditate. My wife also took the training. And we went to classes. We were told and taught how to sit in a lotus position and to clear our minds and to use certain chants, to focus on certain things, to learn to meditate. And he said, I thought some tranquility in my inner being through this meditation. Someone suggested a little later in the meditation classes that I might be interested in levitation. And he said, I paid $2,000 to learn to levitate. Now he said, I'm not trying to tell you some spooky, mysterious story that isn't true. He said, this is the truth. I took the training, I paid the money, I gave myself over to this, and I learned how to levitate, to be lifted off the earth. He said, we even went on retreats where people were able to raise themselves way off the earth. And we'd behold these people. Now you think a fellow like this is out of his gourd. But I want you to imagine the society in which we live is increasingly secular, with a great big void in life, biblically illiterate. We have an entire generation that does not know the Word of God. They're biblically illiterate. An entire generation that does not know the truth. And we think our job is done when really our job's just started. You think about a biblically illiterate generation someday via some television network, news network like Ted Turner's network, who is a prominent New Ager, doing a news release on someone levitating off the earth and this person asking, would you like to have this power? It's available. And by the way, it is available. It is available. We need to realize that we're living in a time of increasing spiritual activity. For the first time, according to the Gallup polls, for the first time in the history of this country, more people believe in the teaching of karma and reincarnation than people in America who believe in the resurrection of Jesus Christ. Now, can you imagine? In a recent poll done by the Gallup folks, they said that
We have the highest religious population in the history of our nation. But 80% of the people interviewed do not believe in the deity of Jesus Christ and His sufficiency for salvation. What kind of world are we headed toward? We're headed toward a world where the Antichrist and the false prophet, empowered by the devil, will be in charge for a short period of time that we know as the tribulation. And people by the millions are being swept into this. By the millions. Let me read an article to you about a person involved in education by the name of Dr. Beverly Guillon in Los Angeles. The public school consultant has started a program called Confluent Education. And in her book, Language from Within, she suggests that children in all grades, including kindergarten, be led into guided fantasies. Now that sounds harmless, doesn't it? In her ideas of taking the guided fantasies, she says to the children, close your eyes and relax. I will lead you into a guided fantasy. Imagine a very beautiful valley. Ahead of you is a mountain. You have a magic power now. So climbing is very easy. Now at the top, look into the sun, and as you do, the face of a very wise person slowly appears. You ask, what must I do to find happiness in my life right now? The person answers, listen to this person speaking. You may engage in a conversation with this guide, and when you feel finished with your conversation, come back to us here in the room. Now, there are a lot of things going on in that. Astral travel, out-of-body experience, spirit guides, channels, all of that going on. And by the way, if you don't believe this, turn on the cartoons on Saturday morning sometime and you'll find the very same thing. A generation of children has already been prepared, to believe this. You can drive to any store that sells golden books and start picking a few of those books up. Pick up one from Bugs Bunny called A Birthday Party for Babs. Just pick it up, A Birthday Party for Babs. In that book that children read, it's just exciting children's literature. In that book that children read called A Birthday Party for Babs, there is a secret birthday party being given for a girl named Babs. She thinks no one even knows about her birthday, but Bugs Bunny is planning a birthday party for her. And so she goes through the day around her friends, and she's very downhearted because she thinks she's not going to have a birthday party. During the course of her day, she comes in contact with a girl named Shirley. Shirley has a crystal ball. She can see into the future. And when she gets to a certain location, she receives a surprise birthday party. All her friends are there, including Shirley. And when Shirley is asked how she knew about it, Shirley said she saw it in the crystal ball. She could see into the future. And of course, the only present that Babs receives at her birthday party is a crystal ball like Shirley's, so she can be guided into the future. Now, you may think that something like that is harmless, but I want to tell you something. The minds of a generation of children are being prepared for the spiritual activity that is going on now in this world. I want you to turn with me in your Bibles, please, for just a moment to the book of Deuteronomy, the 13th chapter. You want to make a note of this. Deuteronomy chapter 13. The Bible says, beginning with verse 1, if there arise among you a prophet or a dreamer of dreams and giveth thee a sign or a wonder. In other words, somebody says, I can do something miraculous.
And by the way, there are all kinds of what men determine miraculous things happening. Now, no one but God can adequately foretell the future and correctly and accurately foretell the future. But there are many people today who can tell you all about the past with great detail. If there are demon spirits, and there are, and if they inhabit people, and they do, if they were there to see certain things take place, and they were, then it shouldn't surprise us that where these channels gather and speak with other voices, and U.S. News and World Report says that there are 1,000 of them just concentrated around Los Angeles. They've identified at least 1,000 people who speak with other voices just around that one city. Many of them so well known. Sharon Gliss, one of the TV stars of our day, got up at an award ceremony and she said she thanked Lazarus, spelled like our biblical Lazarus, but Lazarus for her success. That's a spirit guide. And there are many others, Ramtha and many others. And these people can tell you things that no one ought to know. But they were there. These spirits were there. These demon spirits were there. And through the voice apparatus of another human being, they can describe things, and people stand in awe. Now, God says if somebody comes to you and offers you a sign and a wonder, and the sign or the wonder come to pass, whereof he spake unto thee, saying, let us go after other gods. And America has become a garden of gods, which thou hast not known, and let us serve them. Verse 3 says, thou shalt not hearken unto the words of that prophet, or that dreamer of dreams, for the Lord your God proveth you to know whether ye love the Lord your God with all your heart and with all your soul. Now, friends, something is going on. A revival of this is taking place in the world. Turn with me again, if you would, to the book of Deuteronomy, to the 18th chapter, and let's begin reading with verse 9. Deuteronomy chapter 18 and verse 9. The Bible says, when thou art come into the land which the Lord thy God giveth thee, thou shalt not learn to do after the abomination of those nations. There shall not be found among you anyone that maketh his son or daughter to pass through the fire, or that useth divination, or an observer of times, or an enchanter, or a witch. No future telling here involved in this. You're not to have anything to do with someone who can tell, so they can tell the future. Or a charmer, or a consulter with familiar spirits, or a wizard, or a necromancer. No communication with the departed. No communication with the dead. For all that do these things are an abomination unto the Lord. And because of these abominations, the Lord thy God doth drive them out from before thee. Thou shalt be perfect with the Lord thy God, for these nations which thou shalt possess hearkened unto observers of time, unto diviners. But as for thee, the Lord thy God hath not suffered thee so to do. Now I'm going to tell you something. If you turn with me to the 29th chapter for just a moment, the Bible says in the 29th verse of Deuteronomy chapter 29, the secret things, and the word occult means secret things, not always associated with what we might say the devil or demons as far as people are concerned, but the secret things, the occult or secret things. The Bible says the secret things belong to the Lord our God, but those things that are which are revealed belong unto us and to our children forever, that we may do all the words of this law. Now, I'll tell you something. God has taught us in His Word. God has taught us in His Word to be weary and to beware of this crowd that says, I can do something for you. I can show something to you. I can give you power you've never had before. I can give you peace. I can give you all these things. Would you like to know how? And I'll guarantee you they can begin to meet some of those needs. You see, when the Bible says there's pleasure in sin for a season, even those tricks the devil plays in the New Age movement bring pleasure, but only for a season. Only for a season. The same gentleman who came to my office and told me about his meditation experience and his levitating experience shared with me also how things were flying off the walls in his home, and
how his life was about wrecked, and only by pleading the blood of Jesus and trusting Christ for salvation, the prayers of his friends, was he ever delivered from the power of the devil like that. He said, I never knew what I was getting into when I walked in that front door of that experience. I never

the New Age movement. There's a principle of Bible study called the principle of first mention. So I want us to turn back to the book of Genesis for a moment. And I want you to make note of something in the book of Genesis. When we start dealing with the devil in Genesis chapter 3, all the tenets, all the doctrine of the New Age movement comes out of this first mention. I want you to make note of it. Our president may be fully aware, or may not be fully aware of what he's doing when he talks about constantly this new world order. But he's talking about something that I'm talking about today. And other leaders around the world with their new world community. Globalism is the agenda for the public education in America. Listen, we need a revival in Christian education. I'd hate to think some of you are talking like I hear some people talking about giving up on Christian education. Now, the Christian school is only one place where we get Christian education, but I'd hate to think you're giving up on Christian education. I'd hate to think. Christian education is the propagation of the truth, friends. It may take place in a classroom. It may take place on a college campus. It may take place in a home and homeschooling. But we must have Christian education. And the most dangerous thing in education today is not the cursing and not the drugs and not the sex and not the pornography. The most dangerous thing in education today is the philosophy that is against God and against God's Word. Don't we understand that? We must have Christian education today. And the devil is a deceiver. God forbid that he use us, any of us, to propagate his plan. Now, when he came to Adam and Eve in the Garden of Eden, Genesis chapter 3, he channeled his message through a serpent. He spoke through this serpent. He channeled it. And that word channel is a big word in the New Age movement. And you can pay. Some people pay hundreds of dollars to go to lectures. And someone comes in, sits on a stool, on a stage, or takes a position in an audience, and the audience is seated, and they begin to talk, and suddenly another voice takes over, and they start giving advice and counsel to people in another voice. And they're channeling a message. There are many books in your New Age bookstores. In every major city in America has a New Age bookstore. Unfortunately, in many so-called Christian bookstores, there's a lot of New Age literature. And there's an abundance of New Age music today. Be very careful about all this things people are selling with these hidden messages in it. I heard the other day about somebody selling the New Testament with and you couldn't really hear it, but it was there. I'd be weary of that. That's a New Age principle. Amen. Dangerous. Don't give your mind out like that to people's control. Yeah. Dangerous thing. But notice here what God tells us in Genesis chapter 3. Now the serpent was more subtle than any beast of the field which the Lord God had made. And he said unto the woman, Yea, hath God said, Ye shall not eat of the tree of every garden? And the woman said unto the serpent, We may eat of the fruit of the trees of the garden, but of the fruit of the tree which is in the midst of the garden, God has said, Ye shall not eat of it, neither shall ye touch it, lest ye die. And the serpent said unto the woman, Ye shall not surely die. But God doth know that in the day ye eat thereof, then your eyes shall be opened, and ye shall be as gods, knowing good and evil. Somewhere on a piece of paper, I want you to write these numbers down. Would you please? 1, 2, 3, 4. Would you do that, please? 1, 2, 3, 4. Everything you're going to encounter, especially in the religious aspect of the New Age movement. And by the way, there's a harmonic convergence on the way, so they say. And the only narrow-minded, bigoted group in the world that's keeping this convergence from taking place are these lopsided, narrow-minded, bigoted, fundamental Christians who say there's only one way to heaven. And if we could just get rid of them, the world could converge in harmony. And somebody's going to step on the stage of human history someday and say, Well, I got rid of them for you. We're gone in the rapture. And they think they've been moved into some age of Aquarius. It's going to happen. Going to happen.

0: And we're moving in that direction. You see, the Church of the Living God is a minority of holiness in the midst of a majority of unholiness. Let's thank God that we can serve Him till He comes. The devil starts talking. The first thing he says, ye shall not surely die. That's tenet number one. You shall not surely die. And from that, they build the doctrine of reincarnation, or the recycling of life, or the cyclical life, the cycling of life. I'll come back to these in a moment. Doctrine number two, then your eyes shall be opened. Then your eyes shall be opened. From this, they build the doctrine of enlightenment. Enlightenment. This esoterical experience, this spiritual experience of enlightenment. People say, I've been born again. I've had an experience. I've come alive. I've discovered something. Enlightenment. Doctrine number three, and ye shall be as gods. Ye shall be as gods. The doctrine of pantheism. God is all is God. Finally, man is his own savior. You see, to the New Ager, there's no such thing as sin. It's a knowledge problem. Karma, K-R-M-A, K-R-M-A. You need to know that term. It's everywhere today. It's everywhere. If you see any type of new release on a TV program, whatever, they're talking about karma, karma, karma. Karma replaces sin. Good or bad karma, the accumulation of your good or bad karma. It relieves personal responsibility. I mean, when you're gone, you're gone. It's just your karma passed on to somebody. Hitler didn't meet God with his life, with his evil. Somebody just got his karma. Now, you think this is sort of silly, but I'm going to tell you something. People all over the world are believing this. All over this world, they're believing this. You shall be as gods. And Shirley MacLaine comes, I didn't see it, but I read about it at the end of a movie, and stands on a beach shore and says, I am God. I am God. I am God. And she really believes that. They're all gods. You can be God. Isn't that what the devil said? Pantheism. Doctrine number four, you shall know good and evil. And I think it's interesting the devil admitted there's evil. Good and bad karma. But notice how sly, subtly he is. Not only did he admit there's good and bad, but he said, hey, you don't need God to tell you what is good and bad. You don't need a Bible to tell you what's good and bad. There is no authority. Like the fellow who was speaking at a Harvard meeting to educators and said, we must have return to values. And somebody stood up and said, whose values? When you don't have a Bible, you don't have the authority of Scripture, which I'll enlarge a little in this evening hour as God allows me. But when you don't have the Word of God, you have no standard. How can you have a value system? And the devil said, you don't need God. Get that out of your mind. You can tell what is good and bad. And that is the doctrine of relativism. Relativism. We used to use the term situation ethics. And now they're talking about relativism. Confluent education is the same program. But relativism. The doctrine of relativism. So the New Age movement falls on those four foundations. Look for them. Let me enlarge just a little on each of them. You need to know how to spot those four things. When you see or hear any of those four things, your antenna ought to run up. And you ought to know something smells bad here. Dangerous. Dangerous. Let's look at that first doctrine. Ye shall not surely die. Reincarnation. Now, they believe in the transmigration of the soul. That's nothing new. The Hindus believe it. The Eastern religions promote it. The transmigration of the soul. They couldn't sell it in the West like they sold it in the East, because in the East, you can devolve or evolve. But the Western mind would not settle for the devolving. We don't want you to become a cow. You know, they can't go out and kill a cow because it might be killing grandmother. You cannot devolve in the West. It doesn't work real well. So you must evolve. And they believe in the transmigration of the soul. So you're not going to die. You won't die. You're just going to transmigrate. You're going to move locations to somebody else. And there are a lot of implications in that. Some of them you'll recognize. Let's turn to the book of Job for just a moment. We'll come back here to Genesis chapter 3. And I must move quickly, as you understand. In Job chapter 14, the Bible says in verse 5, "Seeing his days are determined, the number of his months are with thee. Thou hast appointed his bounds that he cannot pass." Verse 6, Job 14, "Turn from him that he may rest till he shall accomplish as an hireling his day. For there is hope of the tree, if it be cut down, that it will sprout again, and that the tender branch thereof would not cease. Though the root thereof wax old in the earth, and the stalk thereof die on the ground, yet through the scent of water it will bud and bring forth boughs like a plant. But man," verse 10, Job 14, "but man dieth and wasteth away. Yea, man giveth up the ghost. And where is he?" Where is he? Where does man go? They say he just gets recycled to someone else. Your karma determines that. When you hear that word karma, you know what you're dealing with. Good karma, bad karma. Your karma determines that. Boy, bad karma. You hear that. Boy, bad karma. Karma. For instance, they explain, let's imagine someone came to you and they said, "I've never been to Winston-Salem. Never been here, never been here." And you could prove they'd never been here. "I'm staying at the Mark Motel, or hotel downtown." Let's imagine someone came here and we could prove, absolutely prove, that they had never been there, and they could come into this room and describe with detailed accuracy the lobby, the color of the carpet. Maybe they've been in a certain room. They could tell you what the furnishings looked like, the fabric on the chairs, the beds, all of it. They could tell you every bit of it. And it was exactly 100% what they said. They explained to you by saying, "In one of my past lives, I was there in that room. I was in that hotel. That's where I was." And people are doing this all over the country. We know, but we know about the Word of God, that the soul is not recycled. You know that, don't you? If a man die, where is he? Absent from the body, present with the Lord for the child of God. And we know when a lost man dies, his soul is not recycled either. So what is going on? It is not the recycling of the soul. It is the moving of demon spirits from one man to another. I was sitting on a porch on Long Island just a few days ago. I'd been there to conduct a funeral of a man I got acquainted with about 12 or 13 years ago who had the opportunity to lead the Lord before he died. And we're sitting on the porch there, and they own property right on the Long Island Sound. And the people were there for the funeral, for the memorial service. Some family had driven down from different places. And I was talking about the Lord and give my testimony. And one lady said, "Well, I'm religious. I'm very religious." She said, "I go to a Unitarian church. In our church, we've got all kinds of them. We got a Buddha. We got this. We got that." And I said, "Well, that's interesting." I said, "But you have to deny the authority of Scripture to go through all that, you know." She said, "But I've had experiences. She said, I've even had out-of-body experiences. I've been lots of places and returned." And they believe that. They believe it. Well, now, you're not going to have out-of-body experience. There's no such thing as astro travel. But there is such a thing as the movement of demons from one person to another. And we get the idea that this is all dark, suspicious, eerie type stuff. No. The devil does more damage as an angel of light than as a roaring lion. But what about your personal accountability? If you're not going to meet God, if there is no such thing as sin, I mean, if it's just a thing of intelligence, and if the problem is a lack of intelligence, then education is the big thing everybody needs. You don't need a Savior if there's no sin. See all those implications? But the devil says, you're not going to die. And from this, they build the doctrine of reincarnation. What about a fellow who says, I can't help but be this way? You see, in one of my past lives, I was a woman. And I have desires like I shouldn't have because I have the soul of a woman. And this is going on also. They're being told this. I believe there's an increased activity of demon work in the world because there's a susceptibility to it because of the vacuum created by biblical illiteracy. I'd like to say more. Get the tapes. Genesis chapter 3. Doctrine number 2. Then your eyes shall be opened. You're going to be enlightened. You're going to have an experience, a religious experience. You can have something spiritual happen to you. Well, brother, you better try the spirits. Yes, you can be enlightened. Yes, you can have an opening. Yes, there can be something esoterical happen. You can be enlightened. You can gain a knowledge. And that's their counterfeit of the new birth. And they would say, well, I've had an experience. Something happened to me. Something came over me. Someone came inside of me. And they could even talk about their Savior. It's very difficult to deal with people at this point. But you see, anytime anyone allows anything or anybody, listen carefully, to give them supernatural guidance other than Jesus Christ, they lay themselves open for this. The only thing you have to do, the only thing people have to do is violate the first commandment. Why do you think God said in Exodus chapter 20? Why do you think God said this? I want you to listen carefully. Why do you think God said this very thing? I am the Lord thy God, which have brought thee out of the land of Egypt, out of the house of bondage. Thou shalt have no other gods before me. Why? Because when you violate the first commandment, you open yourself up to an enlightenment experience. Just violate the first commandment. Something seemingly so insignificant as reading the horoscope in the morning to gain guidance for the day can leave you open for a spirit experience. Dangerous. There's a real devil and real demons, and I'm not on a witch hunt. I'm just trying to tell you, just as sure as there's a God in heaven, there's a devil walking to and fro, desiring the souls of men. Doctrine number 2, enlightenment. Look at doctrine number 3. He says, and ye shall be as gods. Ye shall be as gods. Pantheism. Now, this is very difficult for me. Very difficult for me to try to understand how people can think this way. But when you relate everything with the same status. In other words, the other day when a man received a vital organ from a baboon, you remember the transplant was given from a baboon, and there were people complaining about this, animal rights activists, and animal rights activists today are heavily into this, many, not all, but many heavily into this. And they said, did the baboon get permission? What they were saying is the baboon was just as much on the same level as the human. No difference. The Greenpeace people who are trying to save the whales, and no matter what you're doing with environmentalists, and by the way, the environmental platform today is one of the leading platforms for the New Ager. And you may say, well, let's save the environment. And I believe that we ought to do right as citizens in the world in which we live. But their motive is not the same motive as our motive. They want to save the whale because the whale is just as much God as their God. We're all God. Just as much to be worshipped as they're to be worshipped. They have elevated themselves to God status. And you'd do well and I'd do well to do some study theologically on the doctrine of pantheism. Because as I said earlier to you, we have from a nation being established on Judeo-Christian principles and a strong theistic belief, moved to a period of atheism, no longer than just a few years ago. We were living in an age of atheism, only the material we were worshiping, gaining, wanting, to a day of pantheism. This is the religion of our day. And it is not something new. It's revival from the Garden of Eden that's followed man all the way through, where he can be God. Doctrine number four, quickly. You will know good and evil. And I would say, in application, this is the most difficult thing we have to deal with. Now I want you to look here. The most difficult thing, the doctrine of relativism. The most difficult thing we have to deal with. The byword today is it's good for me. It makes me feel good. I like this. Have it your way. Treat yourself. I know what's best for me. And in application, a woman might say, well, you know, for other people, leaving their family, leaving their husband, leaving their children might not be the thing, but for me, to make me happy, I just felt like for my life, it's just the thing I need to do. What about the violation of godly principles and all that? Well, no godly principle, no Bible, no God, no anything. See, that's out the window. We got rid of that long ago. Relativism. I know what's best for me. And you know, you find this among Christian people today. We find this in our churches today. I believe a pastor-led church. I'm sorry if you don't believe it. I believe that's the teaching of the Word of God. Now, most of the time when a pastor starts leading, he gets accused of being so dictatorial that somebody accuses him of being some absolute dictator. But really, we as Baptist people, don't we honestly believe so strongly in the priesthood of believers that God directs people by His Holy Spirit, that we believe in leading people, not driving people and dictating people? We need to rediscover the doctrine of the priesthood of believers, even our Baptist movement. But I still believe in pastor-led churches. But people don't want authority today. You know why? They are authority. Relativism. The devil says, now wait a minute. I'm going to fix it so you don't need God, you don't need God's Word, you don't need anybody else. You can know what's good and evil. You can know. Now, there's good and evil in the world, but you can know. In my studies from college, I remember the sociologist talking about the mores of a society. And actually, what we're talking about is influence. We're talking about a society being influenced. And communities can be more strongly influenced in one area, in one community than another community in some other part of America can be influenced. And we can have communities where there are stronger moral values because of Christian influence and biblical influence. And then you take a community where there's no biblical influence and no Bible preaching church, and the mores of a society. By the way, we're losing the battle of influence. We're losing the battle of influence in America. The Christian influence we wish once had in this country, we're losing that battle. And so we think, well, everybody will conform to God's Word and God's standard. And I believe that's true for born-again Christian people. And we once said that as a nation historically, but we've moved from that historical position. When you are at the place where you have no God and no Bible, then who's right? We are moving today straight, head-on, 90 miles an hour into an age of anarchy. Now, wait a minute. You say, oh, he's an alarmist. He's trying to... No. Listen. We're moving straight ahead, 100 miles an hour, to an age of anarchy because every man will do what's right in his own eyes. How can you govern anarchist? How can you lead a land of anarchists when people say, I know what's right for me? We have a generation of anarchists now. Do you know where anarchy goes? Anarchy goes full circle to where men say, we can't govern ourselves any longer. No one will follow. Anarchy goes full circle to dictatorship. And the next great world dictator is the Antichrist. Interpreted as a benevolent dictator to begin with, but people soon find out not so benevolent. And that's where relativism is leading people. Our age is set. Set. The groundwork was laid a generation ago. For over 20 years ago, in our day, A generation ago, 40 years ago, the groundwork was laid for the New Age movement. We're seeing this thing move with rapid pace as we approach the return of Jesus Christ. There's one common denominator in the whole movement. If you'll turn with me to John chapter 5, I'll tell you what it is. It is the denial of the deity of Jesus Christ. And the Bible says that He is God. No doubt about it. Co-equal, co-existent, eternally existent with God the Father and God the Holy Spirit. Amen?
1: Amen.
0: This is a day we need to know doctrine, and no other doctrine is so precious to us than the doctrine of the deity of Jesus Christ. We thank God for that. In John chapter 5, our Lord was dealing with some people, and the Bible says in the 16th verse, "And therefore did the Jews persecute Jesus and sought to slay Him because He had done these things on the Sabbath day." If that's not bad enough, the Bible said, "But Jesus answered them, My Father worketh here too, and I work," in verse 18. "Therefore the Jews sought the more to kill Him, because not only had He broken the Sabbath, but also said that God was His Father," notice carefully, "making Himself equal with God." And brother, that's exactly who He is. He is God. He is equal with God the Father and God the Holy Spirit. And our Lord knew what was in their hearts. And He went on. Verse 19, "Then answered Jesus and said unto them, Verily, verily, I say unto you, the Son can do nothing of Himself but what He seeth the Father do. For whatsoever things He doeth, these also doth the Son likewise." He said, yes, equal with God and equal with God in work. Verse 20, "For the Father loveth the Son and showeth all things that Himself doeth, and He will show Him greater works than these, that He may marvel," equal with God in knowledge. And the Bible says in verse 21, "For as the Father raiseth up the dead and quickeneth them, even with the Son quickeneth whom He will," equal with God in the power to raise the dead. And verse 23, "That all men should honor the Son even as they honor the Father," equal with God in honor. He is equal with God. Jesus Christ said, yes, God, that's who I am. Equal with God. And God's people need to know that. The only way to combat this godless, hell-raised up movement in our world is to give people the truth, and the truth will set them free. God help us to get it out. God help us to get it out. Dedicate yourself to getting out the message of truth. It's the truth that sets men free. Let's pray. Father, thank You for this day, for this opportunity. May our hearts be stirred. May we realize we're in war. Make us truly soldiers of the cross. Help us, Lord, to march forward in Thy blessed name. Help us to know Your Word and to live Your Word and to love Your Word and to teach Your Word. And we're dealing with the devil and we can't make it in our own strength. Lord Jesus, we trust You. Strengthen us for this crucial hour in human history. Make us strong for Thee. In Thy precious name.

0: chosen.
1: Stay tuned for Treasured Heritage, a preaching program spotlighting those servants who have gone on to glory. Isaiah 54:17 says, "This is the heritage of the servants of the Lord." And now, Treasured Heritage.
2: Our speaker tonight is a bus kid, really. Believe it or not, he rode a bus to Highland Park Baptist Church and got saved. His brother, who will speak later this week, is also a bus kid. If the bus ministry in the United States of America all combined produced no more than a Clarence and a Tom Sexton, it'd be worth all the dollars we ever spent. All the buses. God called him to preach. He went away to college. Joined Dr. Robinson at Highland Park Baptist Church, worked there in that ministry, in Sunday school, bus ministry. Then went away to New Jersey, Madison Avenue Baptist Church in Paterson, New Jersey. Stayed there a few years. I don't even remember the years. I have so many numbers in my mind. But I know that